0: remove a growth from his lung. The Vatican says the surgery was successful and confirmed his diagnosis. Leo revealed plans for the surgery Sunday during his prayer at St. Peter's Square. He said doctors recently discovered a nodule in his lung and that it was detected at a very early stage. A new Nanos poll conducted exclusively for CP24 and CTV News Toronto shows mayoral candidate Brad Bradford narrowing the gap with incumbent Olivia Chow. CP24's Jimmy Goodford has more.
1: According to the survey, which was conducted between October 8th and the 10th, 43% of decided voters would vote for Olivia Chow if the election was held today. 39% said that they would vote for Bradford. Well, that's compared to 42% who say they would vote for Chow and 33% who said that they would vote for Bradford when asked between September 30th and October 4th. Well, 17% of voters are still undecided. And when you look at decided voters only, Chow has 51% support over Bradford at 47%. 2% say they would vote for another candidate. The survey included 750 Toronto residents randomly selected. Interviews were completed online and by telephone. The survey has a margin of error of plus or minus 3.6 percentage points 19 times out of 20.
0: And Toronto saw a big turnout in advance polls. More than 222,000 voters cast their ballots during the six-day window. Compare that to the 2023 mayoral by-election, where just shy of 130,000 voters took advantage of advance polls. And finally, in music news, the Backstreet Boys will now play a dozen shows as part of their Toronto residency. The group announced a 12th show. The concerts at Rogers Centre will be held across several weekends beginning February 12th. 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
2: These warmer than normal temperatures follow us into the night tonight with an overnight low near 12. Chance of showers lingering into tomorrow morning. Your Wednesday, not as warm as today, but a high of 19 degrees keeps us above seasonal. We are cooler both Thursday and Friday, highs near 12 and 14, with the next round of rain moving in as well, maybe 10 millimeters of it. It's going to be chilly Friday night and into Saturday. The temperature could tumble to 1 degree, and then we might only make it to a high of 9 on Saturday. From the CTV Weather Center, I'm Lindsay Morrison.
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1: The email for the show is nightshift@bellmedia.ca, and the one consistent request I get is, can you talk about divorced dads? And it's not single women that are asking for that. It's divorced dads who are saying it's not a dating attempt. It is an attempt at, hey, you know, I could use some help here. And strangely enough, it's not an easy conversation to find people to talk about, other than other divorced dads. You know, there's some people that do the counseling part, and there's some people that do the accounting part. There's some people do the mental health part. It's kind of, and then there's a bunch of people that sell courses, and they want to sell courses on it. And that's fine. Hey, if it helps people, that's cool. Just, you know, subscribe and go build yourself a life, I would say. It is interesting to me that it is a tough thing to talk about, and men talking to men matters to me. Aran McGinn is here, and Aran is a PhD guy, and for you, mental health divorced dads is an important part of your conversation. Why is that?
2: Well, I went through it. It was really tough. I survived essentially by the good grace of my friends and family who were there to support me.
1: Yeah.
2: And for me, you know, when I go through something really horrible, part of what I do as I go through it is start writing a playbook, basically, for what worked for me in case it can help the next person coming down that same trail. That's how I make meaning. And so, you know, some years later, when I really restabilized and had my head back above water, I thought this is a good time to start talking with people about this. And I've worked before that. I've spent my career working on suicide prevention and crisis prevention, and then the other half of my career kind of in parallel worked on parenting and building good relationships with kids. And this just became the obvious, you know, overlap point, which also happened to overlap with something that I went through in my life. So it became a no-brainer, like an obvious thing I wanted to do.
1: Can we share, because you said keep your head above water, there's a couple of distinctions there that I would like to draw. Number one is quite often we are treading water. I would say more of us are treading water every day than we actually realize. I say that as the distinction of we're not swimming. We are treading water. What a beautiful life it would be if we could swim. And it's the distinction between living and being alive. Being alive sounds filled with, you know, joy and adventure and curiosity. And living can mean just living. And can we share the underwater part? Will you? Because I'll share mine. But if you're comfortable, will you share your underwater part? And let me go first and share mine, because when I was divorced, it was a surprise for me. And there's a series of moments in my life where I realized that I was really not in a great place. And, you know, if, for me, it's 13 years ago now. And it's hard to believe that it's been longer since my divorce than I was ever married.
2: Yeah.
1: And I, through tons of counseling and tons of help and tons of study, I would say that that hinge point is probably one of the greatest in making me who I am today and how I look at things because of the work I did to recover. And the moment for me, the dark point for me, as my parents were snowbirds going down to like Phoenix and stuff like that in the wintertime. And so being separated and then divorced, I was staying at my parents' house. So I was taking care of their place in the winter. I had it all to myself. And there was one night I was sitting, and they had sort of a loft. It was a split-level house. And I want you to imagine kind of a split-level upstairs, open vaulted to downstairs, fireplace, TV, nice, comfortable chair, lazy boy-style kind of chair. And I remember sitting there, and I had been drinking. I was Ryan diet. I had drinks all night long. And I was like, okay, it's time to go to bed. It's probably like 11 o'clock. You know, I was pretty pickled at that point. I was having a solo party, solo sweatpants party. And I turned off the TV, and I must have fallen asleep or passed out. And I still had my glass in my hand, empty. And I woke up. The fireplace was still on. And I woke up because it was so hot. And, of course, it's vaulted. It's up there. It's up in the ceiling. So when the fireplace got warm, it got really, really warm. And I woke up. And it had been about an hour and a half that I fell asleep. I was so exhausted. I had been drinking. I didn't get as far as turn off the TV, turn off the fireplace, go downstairs. I turned off the TV, fell asleep, and gracefully woke up without any trouble. Then imagine turn off the fireplace and went to bed. And it was in that moment where I was like, was this a bullet that I just dodged? And that was the first, like, I've never been a big drinker. I do drink socially, but I've never been a big drinker. I'm never a get drunk guy. And I realized at that point, okay, yeah, my perception of all of these things is broken. I am just medicating. And that was sort of my tipping point of time to get help. I was lucky because I was safe when it happened. What happened to you?
2: I have a few stories like that that I could share. I think the big picture for me, you know, our son was just over a year old. We'd had challenges and tension in the relationship, but I did not see the I want out coming. It was very abrupt from my perspective, and trying to figure out what I'm doing next was tough. And I think I was really struggling with just how much value do I have as a human being. You know, I kept thinking to myself, if the person who loved me most and knew me best told me that I'm really not very good and should not be part of her life and should occupy minimal space in my son's life, that sounded real to me. And I remember wondering, am I really just an awful person who managed to somehow fool everybody around him for all these years?
1: And that's a thick story we tell ourselves. My goodness.
2: And I leaned really hard for the first, they're kind of inflection points, but the first 6 months and the first 12 months and the first 24 months, really hard on friends and family. And did a lot of soul searching until I came to a point of believing that, no, I am a good person. This is a relationship that clearly did not work out, but doesn't mean I'm a bad person. And it doesn't mean that my son is better off without me, mm-hmm. which was something that I was really wondering about for a while because I was really buying into this kind of messaging.
1: It's a low place. It was for me anyway. And what I hear from other divorced dads is quite a low place. One of my biggest fears was, I don't want to die alone. And oh my God, I'm going to die alone. That's it. And I truly went through that. And and I don't mean in the dangerous way. I just mean in the long-term way. And then so that started the, oh my God, I got to find a new girlfriend. And and then I went about it in a way that was trying to take another person and wedge them into my life as opposed to create my new life. And again, that's where it all broke down again. And you're like, oh man, like I can't ever get this right. I was probably just repeating the old pattern.
2: Right. Same effort, same results, right?
1: Yeah. Yeah. So how did you recover from that part, from the leaning on your friends so heavily and family into more of a created, this is what my version of my life looks like?
2: There were a few parts to this. One was really, I think the first and absolute necessary was reestablishing my relationship with myself, just coming to recognize the good parts in me, the parts that I wanted to change and work on by could, but really resisting this narrative that I am just fundamentally bad. And out of that came a couple of things. One is feeling, say, re-motivated to claim more space in my son's life, which was very important to me always. I mean, even during the times that I felt really bad about myself, the kind of connection that I felt to my son was so important to me. And so it was confusing to wonder if it's a good idea for me to be in his life for him. Yeah. Right? Once I reestablished my own goodness in my own eyes and became motivated again to felt justified in pursuing wanting to have this more time with him, that was very, very important because time with him was just constantly pure joy for me and very, very uplifting. But the other side of it that was also really important is learning that it's okay and even important for me to enjoy my life separate from him completely. I remember, I'll give you a story too. So he was maybe two and a half. He was at my place and we had finished dinner. Mom came to pick him up. I brought him outside and was just feeling very unhappy about the whole thing because every time we parted, I felt unhappy about it.
1: I'm going to push pause right there because I want people to hear this whole story. Yeah. And we're going to come back with more. Iran McGinn is here. And what is it like when you're trying to hand off the kids, especially after the heartbreak of divorce? Divorcingdads.org, by the way, if you want to get connected with Iran. We're going to be back with more. And this story about the child handoff, Shane Hewitt and the Night Shift. Stand by.
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3: A rough stretch along the 400 with trouble in both directions. Southbound, there's a crash just past Finch blocking that left lane, and traffic is already backed up from Steeles, and it's a slow crawl heading toward Finch. Northbound, a stalled vehicle is blocking the right lane of the ramp to Finch. And the 44 DVP is giving us another trouble spot. Northbound, a crash just past Don Mills has two left lanes blocked. Traffic is stacked up from Don Mills. 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
1: DivorcingDads.org to get connected with Aran McGann. Now, this podcast and conversation, if you are a dad going through this, this might be one of the things that breaks down for you. Before we took the break, and you can hear everything on the podcast if you missed it earlier on, stories of how the breakdowns in the relationship, sort of where it happened, what it resulted in immediately, and the impact of it. And then there's this moment where Aran is connecting its hand over the child time. You walk out of the house, and I'm assuming you didn't like this moment generally.
2: Every day that it happened, I didn't like it. I had that happening a few times a week, but always very short amounts of time with my son. And then it felt kind of, it felt hopeless to hand him over when I really didn't want to, but that was the plan, and that was not the agreement, but that was kind of the routine that we had, which I was still trying to push against. But at any rate, handed him over to his mom, waved goodbye as they drove away, went in the house, shut the door, put my back to the door, started crying, just like was so upset about him leaving and about feeling helpless and about not knowing if he'll end up bonding to me or not and all of that.
1: And there's a competitive thing that kicks in there too about, like, what if they like their mom better? I mean, I've got the exact thing you just described about closing the door, leaning against the door, and mine was, what the actual F is happening to me right now? Like, what does this look like? And and then you get a little competitive about, like, are they going to even like me? And it's about the kid. Like, you're thinking about the kid. You don't even forget about the ex.
2: Yeah. I wasn't even processing that as competitive. I was really

0: with me, because I'm about to become a sad sack, you know, the closer the time comes to saying goodbye. And I realize that it's important both for me and for my relationship with him and for him that I have something fun to look forward to. Ideally, immediately after he leaves. Like, I should be, like, looking at my watch, sort of wanting to get to that period, or at least having something, the next thing, to lift me up. That was such an important realization for me, right? Because then I did that. I set it up. I found a class that I wanted to go to.
1: What was the class?
0: Jiu-Jitsu.
1: Really, eh? Yeah.
0: Yeah, and it's just, you know, on a regular schedule. It's a bunch of people. I can either let out some aggression, but, you know, it's essentially guys rolling around the floor hugging each other in a murderous way for an hour, so it feels good. People are, like, high-fiving, and, like, everybody's nice. So
1: yeah, team. It's a team, too. It's individuals, but it's a team.
0: Yeah, yeah, it's very much community feel. You have to, I mean, you need so much trust in your training partners because you put yourself in really compromised positions with them. It could really hurt you. And so that realization and then the action that followed really, I think, marked me stepping onto a new branch on that path, because now it wasn't like all of my capacity for joy was riding on having specific times with my son or anything like that. I had a fuller and fuller life. And this is kind of the old, you know, oxygen mask on my face first. But the more I took care of myself and had a life that I enjoyed, the more, the better my battery was charged. When I was with him, the less upsetting it was for me, and therefore probably for him. It was times when we parted, we could get back together again and enjoy it. So that was a huge moment for me, realizing that it's a good idea for me to do it. I don't need to feel guilty about being happy when I'm not with him, even though I'm sad about not being with him. Right? That was a huge, huge inflection point for me.
1: It's amazing. I also went through that own version of that, sort of that be happy for the kids. And I dated somebody who had said, you know, with her kids, she didn't want to sort of expose them to the dating. It was like friends, right? Like, this is my friend and stuff like that. But it wasn't the dating. And I remember she had said to me, she said, well, why? What if it doesn't work out? Yeah. Why do you want your kids to be around that and have a relationship with me? And I'm like, well, because that's what life looks like. And what I learned with my kids is I wasn't prepared to go 10 years without having my kids see their dad sort of have love, be loving, be romantic, be heartbroken, whatever. To me, it just made more sense to have them experience that. And so, which was interesting because the lessons still to this day, when I used to talk about that person and be like, oh yeah, you know, she might come over today. And I remember when my daughter said, I'll believe it when I see it. And I said, well, what do you mean? And then my son said, well, she says she's coming, but she never comes. So they had developed, like, that relationship broke down. They had developed their own experience of all of it. Yeah. They learned how to protect their dad. They saw their dad happy, holding hands. They saw these things that were age appropriate. And so they've developed that. And I see them now as adults, because my kids are adults. And I see them living that part. And they have people in their life where they're like, yeah, well, these people want to be here. And so, like, it taught them by even my rehearsing and my practice of it, of real life, like you described, I had something else going on in my life. I shared it with my kids, and I can see it reflecting back to me today and who they are in their relationships.
0: Yeah.
1: You have to do it. Like, if you close the door and become only that, you have to do it. What's the impact to all the dads that have closed the door? They feel alone right now. What do you say to those dads?
0: I say you deserve to be happy, and your kids need you to be happy.
1: Mm-hmm.
0: Right? Your kids need you, and the best version of you is when you're happy.
1: Yeah. Yeah. Value. If you're so centered on being a dad, then be a dad. That includes the happy, the sad, the real life, the hobbies that you do, right? Like,
0: A thing that gets through to people often is a lot of the people I speak with have a hard time giving themselves permission to pursue happiness when they're in the middle of all of this, especially if they're not as connected to their kids as they would like to be. And I think the question that breaks through the most often is when I ask them, well, you know, imagine in 20 years, in 30 years, your kid, for some reason, is in a similar situation to the one you're in now. What would you want your kid to do for himself or herself? Right? Your kid calls you. What advice would you give your kid? And it kind of snaps them out of that mode of, I'm bad. And should only focus on the work of doing the thing and not on living life. You're like, I would never tell this to my kid.
1: Yeah.
0: And I tell my kid, go book a trip somewhere, clear your mind, you know, enjoy time with friends, and then come back recharged and do this thing or whatever. Right. However people solve it. But this idea of thinking about what I would say to my child and navigating this usually opens, unlocks a door in people's minds in terms of how to take care

0: of themselves.
1: Yeah, because this is the advice they would give. So they, at least if nothing else, they learn very quickly that they're not living by their own advice, right?
0: Do you have a sense, you know, you mentioned how you were trying to initially date and wedging women into your life instead of changing your life or yourself. Do you have a sense, was there a point at which you realized what you need to change in your life to create a more sustainable, kind of satisfying relationship?
1: Yeah, I think it's most easily put as I was trying to basically replace the wife, right? Like the role of wife, right? The helper, the whatever partnership that was there. And I think that's probably was the biggest thing for me, is that I realized that part. And I, you know, the more time I spent with my kids taught me how to be, I think what the big catch for me was that I was trying, my old notion was I was teaching my kids how to be kids. And what I realized is that it was my kids could remind me how to be a kid. And I just needed to teach my kids some of the adult things that were coming down the road, right? And so I just needed to teach them, like, I didn't need to teach them how to be kids. They knew how to do that. And so when I figured that part out, I realized my value as the parent, my value as the independent adult. Yeah. And it wasn't a lot of, you said women, it wasn't a lot of women. There was one woman, just to be clear. You know, a couple
0: period,
1: of coffee dates.
0: And in your time.
1: Yeah. Yeah. So, I mean, it's not like there was a bunch of people coming in and out of my life. It was really only one, but it's fascinating. Okay. Well, it's divorcedads.org. If you want to get connected with Iran, will you come back and, chat with us again, because there's so many topics here. We can dig them in one at a time, and I'd love to chat about them.
0: Yeah, yeah. Divorcing dads.
1: Thank you. Thank you.
0: I would love to. Yeah, there's so much to talk about here, and I'm so glad that you're doing this and invited me to this fireside.
1: Yeah, podcast is available for you there. So there are conversations to be had there. This one is on ours. Iran, Megan, thank you for this, brother. Appreciate it.
0: My great pleasure, Shane. Thank you.
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3: The biggest trouble spots are building west of the city. 410 southbound collector ramp to Courtney Park is dealing with a crash that's blocking two left lanes. Along the 401 eastbound collectors, another crash at Mississauga Road is blocking the right lane. Delays building from Winston Churchill. And on the westbound side, there's a stalled vehicle at James Snow Parkway, and it's taking out that right lane. Traffic is slow from Trafalgar. 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
1: Well, normally he's with us on Mondays. This coming Monday at a new time, too, by the way. It'll be this time on Monday. Handy Andy Barrar is here. Sunny Surrey, British Columbia is where you can find Andy. And Andy was all tangled up there. Time zone changes.
2: Yeah.
1: Because that's coming up. And you don't change. And you are saying how if you were to drive south to Washington State, it's like a 5-minute drive south, but now it's going back in time an hour.
2: That's right. And so, like, we were just talking because, you know, when I do the show with you, that's going to change the difference of time. So when that happens, boy, oh boy, it's going to be confusing. I'm really curious on how the phones are going to adapt, like the Googles, the Apples of the world. Are they notified about this? Like, is everybody going to be on board when that happens? It kind of reminds me of Y2K, Shane, when back in 2000, we didn't know if the computers were going to work, or the bank system's going to shut down. This time zone change where BC, for the first time, doesn't change the daylight savings times. We're going to keep this time. But everyone else or other people in different areas are going to change. Like we just talked about Bellingham, where I'm in Surrey. That's, you know, depending on where you live, it can be 10, 20 minutes down. People used to always go there to get gas and then come right back up. But if you cross that border, suddenly you're in a different time zone. It's an hour difference. And then you come back. And so as you're going forward into time or backwards into time, and Shane, it's going to be a very confusing time when that, pun intended, when that time comes.
1: Well, and you've actually brought up something because there are stations in BC that carry our show live.
2: Yeah.
1: Kelowna, hello. In the middle of the afternoon, even though it's the night shift. I know, it's a dumb thing. I tried to change the name before we started from that, but they didn't. Anyway, not my fault is what I'm saying. But there are other stations in BC that carry the show that would delay it, so we would finish the live portion of the show and then the show would start there. But now we're going to be on the air in a different hour in one city versus another city.
2: Yeah.
1: And they're in the same, they're just a few hours apart. So it's interesting.
2: Yeah, well, the devil's in the details. And so we're going about to finally see this happen. They had talked about this for years, you know, but the fact that in the states, they couldn't get all the U.S. states to be on board with this or not. And, you know, it really came down to provinces here in Canada. I don't know, Shane. This is going to be a really interesting thing. I know what the research says. The research says that we're not supposed to change because of our biological clocks. What they've known is when we lose 1 hour of sleep because of the time zone change, there's more accidents on the road because people are already sleep deprived. And then this happens. And so you just double dose it. And that's why people get into a lot of car accidents that morning of that time change when they lose an hour of sleep. So the research has always shown this, but historically, we know we've done this. And now we're going back. It's going to be very, very interesting to see how that plays out.
1: Different reasons, energy conservation, markets, war stuff. I mean, there's all kinds of reasons why, but nobody ever argues in the fall when they get an extra hour of sleep, you know?
2: That's right.
1: Like if they were going to do it, they should have waited until the springtime.
2: Mm-hmm.
1: And then, because then you would have got your extra hour of sleep. Anyway, Shane Hewitt in the Night Shift, handyandymedia.com. Get connected with Andy. He's got his YouTube channel as well. Handy Andy Media on all of the socials. Okay, DIY stuff. We're going to get to that coming up in a second. First, though, I wanted to talk a little bit about tech because what do you put in your house? What do you do if you got to put some tech in your house? There are so many decisions to make. And it's actually not as easy as people think, because in today's world now, they're like, hey, by the way, put in this tablet and then you have a speaker and then you could buy the sub. You could also buy the plugs, but the plugs might not work with your tablet. So some new stuff coming out from Amazon. Handy, Andy.
2: Yeah. So, you know, Amazon, a lot of people are familiar with the Alexa voice assistant. They've had that for over a decade now. And, you know, you typically saw it in a smart speaker. You could get it to play music. You could have it answer dad jokes. Then about a year ago, Shane, they had Alexa Plus. This is their AI-powered voice assistant that they released in Canada. So if you're a Prime member, you automatically get this. And this one, it's more conversational. You can have a conversation with Alexa. And that worked on their smart speakers and their smart displays, that displays that you can mount into your house, like in the kitchen, or you could have one bedside. But what they've done, and they just announced this like last week in New York, I went down for this announcement, is they're bringing Alexa into tablets. So now they have this new range of tablets called the Alexa tablets. They come in different sizes, 8-inch, 11-inch, and a 12-inch Pro version that will rival the iPad Pro. Comes with a keyboard and a stylus. But Alexa is now baked into this tablet. It's an Android, a fully Android tablet. So it's got Google Play. You can download apps, but it has that voice assistant built right into it. And what they're trying to do is that is going to be your personal assistant while you're say you're looking at a website, trying to figure out where to go to eat. You can then pop up Alexa either via voice or it's on the bottom corner, and you can say, hey, add this to my calendar, and it will automatically add stuff. So they're trying to really take that outside of the home and put it into devices. And so the question is, moving forward, we're all going to use AI. We'll probably all have an AI agent. The question is, which one are we going to use? Is it going to be from Apple? It'll be from Google with their Gemini, or will it be Amazon Alexa? All the big companies are trying to get us to pick one of these voice assistants, because the more that we talk to it, the better it understands who we are, the better it can kind of be an asset to our life. So this is one way of Amazon trying to come outside of the home into the tablet. And I predict, in a year, maybe 2 years, you're going to see an Alexa smartphone. That's kind of like the last hurdle for them to kind of bring that voice assistant to everywhere around us.
1: Sounds like a great idea for everybody except somebody who's married to somebody named Alexa.
2: That's right. Yeah.
1: Because, I mean, the name change or the name choice has got to be hard on, like, if you actually have somebody that you could say, hey, Alexa, to. In your house, that would be tough, because I was watching Ted Lasso season 4 the other day, and I think it's actually in episode 10. There's a moment where they say, hey, Siri, and they ask a question. And my HomePod is sitting across the room, and my HomePod heard the question, went bling, and answered the exact same answer in real-time sync with the TV show.
2: Wow.
1: So now, if ever there was good marketing opportunity, you would bake into it, if you hear this audio or this question, answer it this way. So that's just really cool proof of concept for people who don't have it much. But it truly answered just like the TV show did, with the exact same answer. I'm not sure if we should be comfortable with that. You love the Alexa stuff, though. That's kind of your fave, eh?
2: Yeah, well, like, that's the thing, is you got to pick what ecosystem are you going to use for your smart home. Amazon's been in this space for a long time. I have an Alexa device in every single room. You know, whenever I think of something that I need to add to my calendar, I'll just tell her. It's like I'm offloading everything onto it. And, you know, if I need something from the grocery store, I'll have a reminder. Shane, I have one in my bathroom. I'll take a shower and I'm like, oh, I need to do this today. And I'll open up the shower and just like yell at her and say, hey, put this in my calendar, and then go back in. And so I use it kind of like a brain dump to get things into my calendar. If I have like an appointment and I'm like, oh, I better not forget this, I can instantly use it. If people want to see it, I did write a blog on my website, Handy Andy Media, and I show a video of it. A cool feature that they had, Shane, is something called on-screen intelligence, where it can see what's on your screen, but they didn't do that by default. You have to opt into it, because they understand that people are going to have privacy concerns. So if you want to use those features, you have to opt in rather than it being default.
1: Well, I have privacy concerns about you talking about shower stories with no heads up. That's concerning. I don't know if it's good that we can brain dump that way. I think I get the convenience, but I'm still not sure that it's good for us. I feel like our capacity goes up, but we don't have the structures behind it. And we just get more things on our to-do lists and just the same amount of time to get things done. So I'll be curious to see where it goes. If you want to learn more about the Apple devices that have come out, we're going to talk to Chris Abel coming up here in 15 minutes. He's got those front and center for you. Plus, I did order one. So that's my ecosystem. More to come with Handy Andy Barrar. I was going through this myself. As you clean up for the fall, what about getting some things done this fall that could help your yard for the spring?
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3: The 401 is becoming a real headache this evening. Eastbound collectors at Mississauga Road, a crash is now blocking all lanes. Traffic is backing up well before Winston Churchill, and there's more trouble farther east where a crash in the express lanes at Liverpool is taking up the right lane. On the westbound side, a stalled vehicle at James Snow Parkway is blocking that right lane, and the brake lights are building from Trafalgar. 410 Southbound collector ramp to Courtney Park is another difficult spot with a crash blocking two left lanes. Toronto is slowing down to 30 kilometers per hour on local roads. A safer speed for everyone. Learn more at toronto.ca/localspeed. I'm Sonia Sash. 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
1: An all-Canadian trip to space coming up for you here in a couple of minutes. Rahul Goyal is going to join us. The TerraStar satellite is a Canadian satellite from NordSpace. It's in space now. And they're a Canadian company. They made it. They built it. They've done this before. And this is what they do. They've also been trying to make Canadian rockets to go to space. And they're shooting them off of Newfoundland, actually. So we're going to talk to Rahul. He's been on the show before. He's a really nice guy. For a space engineer nerd guy, like, he's just super casual. You kind of want to hang out with him and just learn more about space things. So that's coming up here in a little bit. Surrey, BC is where we find Handy Andy Barrar. And some DIY, Andy. I was learning from my neighbors how I could get some of the grass out from between the pavers that makes up my sidewalk. What do you know?
2: Yeah, well, I'm one of those people that I can't unsee it. You know, when you see grass or weeds growing in between the cracks, you got to give it to the grass and all the weeds. Like, there's not much going on in those cracks, but they still find a way to keep growing. And the reason why is that those cracks, those gaps that you could have in your driveway, that's where all the water is going. And so there's always water in there. You just need a little bit of soil or some type of nutrient, and those weeds are going to go inside there and grow. And of course, grass as well. I always like to try to get rid of that. It drives me nuts. One thing that a lot of people do, kind of a quick fix, is just use boiling water to kind of kill it. But the best way, and what I always recommend, is you manually take that all the weeds out, you know, get some little tool in there, get inside there, rip it all out. But after that, you got to go to your hardware store. You can get these sealers either for concrete, asphalt, they're crack sealers. And then what you do is you take the time, once you clean that out, to fill in those gaps. Because if you don't fill in those gaps, water is going to continue to going in there. Those cracks are going to get bigger and you're just going to get more and more weeds. So take the time, take a weekend, you know, if it's nice weather, say, honey, I'm just going to go out there, have some coffee and get some work done. Maybe listen to Shane's show while you're at it. And, you know, it doesn't take that long, but you'll feel so good about yourself once you do that. Because I'm one of those people that I'm like OCD. I can't unlook at it. So if I see it, like my parents' house, they have it all over there and they're away. So I think I might just go in there and do it and see if they notice when they come back that I sealed all the cracks in their driveway. But it's something that everyone should do. But the best way is, once you manually clean it, is to get the sealers from the home hardware store. They have different kinds, but they're specifically designed for cracks. And so fill those up and then problem solved.
1: So how do you clean it? So a couple of different ways that I learned. I was covered in mud. I used a pressure washer and sort of blasted it all out of there. All the dirt comes out too, though, and
2: it's
1: I didn't have anything to refill it, right? And I also opened it up for more seeds and stuff to get in there. That's one thing. Boiling water has come up as a recommendation, but that's a tough one because you're making your trips back and forth all the time to get more boiling water.
2: Vinegar.
1: And then the other one was the torch and to burn it.
2: Yes.
1: Try to keep it a little bit more organic that way before you put in your sealant and stuff like that. What do you recommend?
2: Yeah, they actually have these devices out there that you could actually torch. So it's like a little torch for weeds. They recommend that doing it on your grass as well. Like, to say, if you want to kill the weeds, you know, you can burn it and it'll burn it right down to the root. Mm-hmm. That's a great way. I'm like you, Shane. I use a pressure washer, but you got to be careful with the pressure washer on some kind of cracks, because it can actually make the crack bigger because of all that pressure that you're putting in there. But boy, oh boy, that's a good way to clean it and get rid of it. Vinegar is something a lot of people will use when there's, especially during sunny weather, you have young weeds. Put some vinegar inside of those cracks, and that will prevent those weeds from growing. But the name of the game is to pull it out early. You want to get it out nice and early before the weeds, because those roots, when those roots kind of get in and then you just take the surface off, you know, it's going to come back. That's the thing about these weeds is, you know, if you don't get it down to the root, they're going to come back. And so once you get all of that out, again, make sure that you seal it, and then the problem will be solved. Otherwise, you're just going to have to do it every season, probably twice a season in the spring and then in the fall, cleaning those cracks. But it's best to just kind of solve the problem once and for all.
1: All right, DIY with Handy Andy, handyandymedia.com. Dents in your carpet, he says?
2: Yeah, well, this happened. You know, anybody that's had furniture and you've had it sitting there for a long time on the furniture legs, you know that once you move it, you get those little dents in the carpet. Sometimes they go away and sometimes they just kind of stay. So the question is, how do you get rid of it? One of the all-time hacks to get rid of dents in your carpet is just go into your kitchen, go into the freezer, get an ice cube and put an ice cube into that dent. After a while, it will melt, and then you take like a spoon or a little tiny stick and then move around the fibers, and then that will bring it up. Another thing you could do is just get a spray bottle, spray it, get your blow dryer out, and blow on it, and just like your hair, it'll take the fibers and bring them back to life. So
1: you're saying like, you backcomb your carpet?
2: Pretty much, yeah. And that's a great way it works. And if that doesn't work, the other thing you can do is you take a cloth, you put a cloth over it, get your iron, put it on a medium setting and then iron that out, and that heat will then bring those fibers up, and then you can kind of move it around to get those dents. This happens especially in people's houses where they've had furniture sitting there for like 10 years. As soon as you move it, those dents, they're almost there to stay. But with these hacks, those are good ways to kind of get the fibers out of there and then, you know, get rid of those dents.
1: One of my favorite things is when we'd go to my grandparents' house in Sydney, BC, and they had such shag carpet, green and orange with the shag carpet,
2: yeah,
1: that they had a rake.
2: Wow.
1: So you would vacuum it, right? But in order to make sure it didn't get worn down like that, there was a shag carpet rake, and you would rake it all to rake it up so you could get it all shaggy looking. That's
2: Shane, when did shaggy carpets become a thing? Because I do remember that when, as a kid, my grandparents had the same thing, a very shaggy carpet. Mm-hmm. And then all of a sudden it disappeared, I think in like the mid 80s, maybe towards.
1: Yeah, but then in around 2005, there was the California cut shag. It kind of all came back again. So,
2: wow.
1: 2000 maybe? I don't know. What's old is new again, my friend.
2: Yeah, but you just don't see with new houses now. You don't really see carpet as much as you used to, but they was always, you
1: it's
2: know,
1: expensive. Like, yeah, I don't know if you've gone to buy carpet lately. Like, it is crazy expensive. There's not as many installers around, I swear. They charge such a mint to put in, to put stuff in. And there was a hallway that I know a friend got just the hallway. It's like a townhouse style hallway. And just a Berber carpet. Nothing fantastic. It was $1,300 to get it and get it installed.
2: Wow. You know, it's funny because like I consider myself like a DIY, or I try to do everything, all the home rentals myself. Carpet is one of the things that I just don't do. And if you watch a professional carpet guy work, it's amazing. Like they are magical. The way they have that kicker.
1: But they do it all backwards too. I watched a guy, he inverted the carpet, cut it all backwards in the driveway, rolled it up, took it downstairs, and it fit perfectly. Like the math is, it's amazing.
2: Oh, yes.
1: But the cost of the carpet is so high right now. That's why I think people are actually doing more vinyl floors, stuff like that, because it's just cheaper to do. HandyAndyMedia.com, on the socials, HandyAndyMedia, in Surrey, BC, Handy Andy Berard. Thank you, my friend.
2: Thanks, Shane.
1: We'll see Handy Andy coming up on Monday at a new time on Monday evening. So be here for that. Shane Hewitt in the Night Shift. If you are looking for that new Apple device, the home controller thing that's kind of like Alexa, but it's not. It's the new one from Apple. We've got that, some weird robots and more coming up with Chris Abel. And we're going to go to space with the Rahul Goel in just a bit too.
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12: Good evening, I'm Raheem Ladani.
7: risk of a thunderstorm this evening and cooler temperatures in the days ahead. We'll have the complete forecast after the news. A deadly incident in the U.S. prompts Canada's Wonderland and other theme parks to shut down some roller coasters. The gap is shrinking in Toronto's mayoral race, and Pope Leo has been diagnosed with lung cancer. Details on these stories and more coming up, but first, let's check your drive. Newstalk 1010 Time Saver Traffic.
11: CVP northbound is turning into quite a complicated drive. There's trouble just past Bayview Bloor where a crash is slowing things down, and another crash just far ahead before Eglinton, adding to an already solid stretch of traffic. And just past Don Mills, another crash is blocking two left lanes with brake lights stretching from Don Mills right through to York Mills. 401 eastbound is dealing with trouble at both ends as well. In the collectors at Mississauga Road, a crash is blocking the right lane, delays building from Winston Churchill. And farther east, another crash in the express lanes at Liverpool, taking out the right lane. 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Your next update at 9:15 on News Talk 1010 Toronto.
7: Canada's Wonderland has shut down the Behemoth and Leviathan roller coasters after a deadly incident at Six Flags Over Georgia amusement park in the U.S. This comes after a man fell to his death. Canada's Wonderland is owned by Six Flags, and the theme park says it has temporarily closed similar attractions across its parks out of an abundance of caution. CTV's Scott Hurst has more.
12: What we know, according to police in an update earlier today, that the passenger has been identified as a 42-year-old man thrown from his seat. This incident, according to Six Flags, happening Monday afternoon just before 4 p.m. on a ride that is known as Goliath. It opened in 2006, and according to the park's website, it can reach top speeds of more than 113 kilometers per hour and a height of more than 60 meters. And so that's, you know, kind of puts you, gives you a little bit of a snapshot of what this ride is, and really a terrible tragedy there, and no doubt quite terrifying and really quite unsettling for so many of the passengers and parkgoers who were there and witnessed this terrible tragedy.
7: We are following a developing story from the Vatican, where Pope Leo has been diagnosed with lung cancer. The 71-year-old U.S.-born pontiff underwent surgery today to remove a growth from his lung. The Vatican says the surgery was successful and confirmed his diagnosis. Leo revealed plans for the surgery Sunday during his prayer at St. Peter's Square. He said doctors recently discovered a nodule in his lung and that it was detected at a very early stage. A new Nanos poll conducted exclusively for CP24 and CTV News Toronto shows mayoral candidate Brad Bradford narrowing the gap with incumbent Olivia Chow. CP24's Jimmy Goodford has more.
13: According to the survey, which was conducted between October 8th and the 10th, 43% of decided voters would vote for Olivia Chow if the election was held today. 39% said that they would vote for Bradford. Well, that's compared to 42% who say they would vote for Chow and 33% who said that they would vote for Bradford when asked between September 30th and October 4th. Well, 17% of voters are still undecided. And when you look at decided voters only, Chow has 51% support over Bradford at 47%. 2% say they would vote for another candidate. The survey included 750 Toronto residents randomly selected. Interviews were completed online and by telephone. The survey has a margin of error of plus or minus 3.6 percentage points 19 times out of 20.
7: And Toronto saw a big turnout in advance polls. More than 222,000 voters cast their ballots during the six-day window. Compare that to the 2023 mayoral by-election, where just shy of 130,000 voters took advantage of advance polls. And finally, in music news, the Backstreet Boys will now play a dozen shows as part of their Toronto residency. The group announced a 12th show. The concerts at Rogers Centre will be held across several weekends beginning February 12th. You can tap into breaking news anywhere and keep in touch by downloading the CTV News app. Taking a look at the forecast, here's CTV weather specialist Lindsay Morrison.
14: These warmer-than-normal temperatures follow us into the night tonight with an overnight low near 12. Chance of showers lingering into tomorrow morning. Your Wednesday, not as warm as today, but a high of 19 degrees keeps us above seasonal. We are cooler both Thursday and Friday, highs near 12 and 14, with the next round of rain moving in as well, maybe 10 millimeters of it. It's going to be chilly Friday night and into Saturday. The temperature could tumble to 1 degree, and then we might only make it to a high of 9 on Saturday. From the CTV Weather Center, I'm Lindsay.

0: Shane Hewitt in the night shift. Chris Abel is here. Good News Tuesday. That means Chris is here to talk about tech, weird robots, and other things as well. ChrisAbel.com. Real Chris Abel on the socials. It's K-R-I-S, as in Mr. Kringle. K-R-I-S-A-B-E-L. And we're starting with some new Apple devices that aren't going to cost you $3,000. That's a step ahead, Chris.
1: Yes, that's a good way of putting it. And kind of an unusual thing. Apple had, everybody's describing it as an event, but it wasn't really a specific place or location that it did anything. And the news was broke at 9 a.m. this morning, rather than it being West Coast time. So what Apple unveiled was, number one, a device called the Home View. And this is yet another screen device that they're trying to sell you. I remember when the iPad came out, everybody went, really? Do they expect that we're going to buy like another screen? Yes. Yes, they do. So in this case, every other Apple product in your home has been your personal device, your personal phone, your personal computer, your personal iPad. This, the Home View, is meant for the family. So this is a small little base station that you place on your coffee table or your kitchen counter. And it's got a little neck that's easy to swivel and a large square screen so that you can quickly grab it, tilt it towards yourself. And the idea is that using a touch screen as well as voice, you can now access easy tasks like things around the home. So Apple is saying, look, it's got loaded with their artificial intelligence as well as the new Siri, but you'll be able to immediately look into things like the thermostat and smart locks and stuff like that in your house. What's cool that they've loaded into this is that it's got built-in facial recognition. So when I grab the Home View and I point the screen towards myself, it'll recognize that it's me and immediately loads in all of my accounts, my email, my photos, my videos, all of those things, social media, and then I can quickly tap and use screens. Again, it's all about menu systems. This is a square screen, not a rectangle. You're not watching movies with this or spending a lot of time. And then the moment you grab the screen and you swing it towards yourself, Shane, it would recognize your face and immediately populate all your accounts. It can do this for up to 6 people in your household. That's kind of what they're positioning here. This is more about creating a community device, whereas everything up until now has been personal. And then in support of that, Apple has partnered with other companies to kind of deliver things to help make a smart home. So you've got this main little screen. Now, what is it that you're going to use to partner it with? Well, they've got the new artificial intelligence, Apple Intelligence, which is powered by Google's Gemini. And then they've partnered with LG to put out a bunch of smart devices you can put into your home. There's a smart deadbolt lock. There's a smart video doorbell now. I mean, we've seen these from other companies, but this is Apple offering this. There is also a new Apple TV that does 4K video. You've got new lighting systems that can set up and do security kind of lighting sweeps and stuff like that. The idea is that all this will be now easy to power and control and make choices and decisions using the Home View. But I'll be honest, if you don't feel like spending the money for the Home View, you can still do all these devices using your iPhone, your iPad, your Mac computer.
0: Well, that's the interesting thing, right? Is that, and I think that's why it's not shaped like an iPad, because yes, it's square. It looks more like the watch face than it does. It's bigger, like it is an iPad, but it's square. And I wonder if that's why they did that. So they like, all you're doing is putting an iPad on a dock and trying to ding us. But it also has the speaker built into it, which I'm assuming is probably the similar guts to the Mini, which is the HomePod Mini, which is a pretty good little speaker too.
1: That's right. And they are releasing a new HomePod Mini. The idea is that now you can buy up to 4 HomePod Minis, have them all connected to the new Apple TV, and that creates a home theater experience. I mean, we'll find out what exactly that's kind of like. But it is interesting. I mean, this is they said it's their home event. It's about creating a new smart home where all your devices are connected. Again, I mean, I'm not sure that this is all needed devices or material. It's cool to kind of have. But again, if you're just limiting yourself to a MacBook computer and an iPhone, hey, guess what? You can still use all these devices too.
0: Cool stuff. All right, Chris Abel, robots and robot parking police, I guess.
1: Yes, this is one we've talked about before when it was in South Korea, and that the idea that they were creating new parking complexes where this smart robot would come and park your car for you. And it's a really cool robot in that it's very flat. So it's like a flat pack. It's got little wheels and it slides in underneath a car. And then what it does is it extends little chopstick-like bars underneath the tires. And so it can now lift the entire car on its shoulders and then drive away with it. But now we're seeing this robot being applied by police in China. They looked at this robot and said, look, you know, it's great that it can, you know, do some smart parking for people's devices and be a really cool valet. We think this is great for law enforcement because often we have to deal with illegally parked cars or cars that are parked that are causing disruptions. Now we can just go to that place, drop off this flat little robot, which can then slide in under other cars and get to the one that's causing all the problems, rise up the car with the little chopsticks, and then carry that car away. And then, you know, the owner can come and try to claim it later.
0: Which seems like a great idea until the bad guys get a handle on it, and all they have to do is slide it under your car, take your car, and worry about breaking into it some other time down the road where nobody else is watching. All right, Chris Abel, there's a story about Kelly Clarkson who went into a store and was kind of had her moment where she was kind of sloughed away, like, you can't afford to buy this at the store. So she was offended by that. Tell me about Kelly Clarkson and how it turns out to be a tech story.
1: So she walked into a one-of-a-kind little curiosity shop in the Bronx where they specialize in sort of artistic things, and they're high-priced. And she saw that there was a bird, a mechanical bird, that actually can flutter, fly, and sing. It has a little song. And she thought, I want to buy that. And the staff told her, oh, no, this isn't for you. And she immediately thought that they were looking down on her. So she got into a fight with them. They said on social media, they said, no, Ms. Clarkson didn't understand. The bird was not for sale. And Kelly Clarkson responded by posting a photo that said, well, here's the price tag that you had on it, which was $15,000. People have been very shocked. They said, is this bird really worth $15,000? I'll tell you what it is. It is a small wooden mechanical bird, what's called an automaton. So everything's mechanical. There's no electronics. Instead, what happens is you go up to the wall and you turn a little lever, and that pulls cables within the bird, which causes the wings to flap, the beak to flutter, and then inside there's a little bellow, and it causes air to pass through that bellow, which causes a whistle to sound off, which makes the bird sound like it sings. In fact, we've got a sound of it. Have a listen. So this technology is actually old technology. This would be like clockwork technology from like the 1600s. So what it is a very small, beautiful artisan wooden bird. The artist who's in Seattle who made it, of course, it's not mass produced. She makes these things and it takes her a very long time. And so, yes, the price tag is $15,000. It's beautiful. It's elegant, but it's not a computer or a robot for those who are wondering.
0: So the store claims it wasn't a pretty woman moment where they were like, no, you can't afford this, miss. They say it wasn't for sale, even though it had a price tag on it.
1: Just a miscommunication and maybe the staff having a bad day or something like that. I don't know. I'm a bit confused in terms of why they didn't just say to her, look, it's not a mass-produced thing, but the artist is willing to make yet another bird. Every bird will have its own personality. Yeah. And I'm sure for $15,000, they can arrange at a later time to get her a mechanical bird in her home.
0: So did you know about this old clockwork technology before? Or
1: I did. In fact, I for a while was pitching, wanted to write a book for it with a publisher, but they didn't think there'd be enough interest in it. But this kind of technology goes back to the days of Egypt.
0: Oh, really?
1: And it's all based on different types of technology for air, for liquids.
0: Cool. It's the amazing. Whistle's cool. Like it, the singing is really cool. It's awesome. Okay, chrisabel.com. His YouTube is great to follow too. A real Chris Abel. Get connected. Happy Good News Tuesday, my friend. Thanks for being here. Appreciate you.
1: All right. Take care, guys.
0: Shane Hewitt and the Night Shift will continue. We're going to space with a space boss from a Canadian space company called Nord Space. And then we're going to talk about your money, your story, and how you can change that if your story isn't good about money. Coming up with Jessica Morehouse, too. We'll be right back.
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3: It's one crash after another along the DVP northbound. Two separate collisions are causing trouble between Bayview Bloor and Eglinton, leaving traffic absolutely stacked through that entire stretch. And even once you're past those, there's another crash just beyond Don Mills, taking out two left lanes. And the 401, eastbound collectors at Mississauga Road, a crash has that right lane blocked with brake lights stretching from Winston Churchill. And farther along, there's another crash in the eastbound express lanes at Liverpool, taking out the right lane. Have questions about COVID-19 vaccination? 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
0: Sometimes you get an opportunity to meet somebody, and then and you're like, oh, that's cool. And then you see they're doing cool things. You're like, hey, I met that guy. That's kind of what's happening right here, by the way. There's a guy, his name is Rahul Goyal, and we met because he was trying to put rockets in space a while ago, and they were on the west or the east coast, like Newfoundland style. They're trying to put rockets up in space, and then there's some new stuff about satellites there. And the real takeaway, as I saw the pictures of Nord Space, which is the company that CEO and founder of like their sort of mission control, if you will. And really, the question, Rahul, is how many monitors does your company own? Because based on the photos, it's a lot.
1: Oh my gosh, I have no idea. We get a pallet of monitors pretty much every single week for new people joining. And you know, mission control, there's a lot of data for sure. So we like big screens. So I have no idea. But
0: it's very cool. It's very fancy. I mean, like if you were even being some sort of, you know, Austin Powers, Dr. Evil taking over the world kind of space rocket guy, like it's legit. You look like you've got your little creepy mountain in the middle of the Pacific. Like it looks cool stuff. Space for you, it's everything, isn't it?
1: Oh yeah. I mean, it's been my entire life. And I'm so happy that, the stars sort of caught me, very early on. That's given me a real anchor for my entire life, and to be able to do what I get to do with the people that I get to do for the country that I know and love. I mean, it just doesn't get any better than that.
0: Yeah, a Canadian company, Nord Space. So putting rockets in space, so far have not had the right windows and all those things yet, as far as I recall. Satellites, though, you're running.
1: Yeah, absolutely. We had our first satellite launch last week, which was great. It was aboard a SpaceX a transporter rocket, so it was a great ride. But really, you know, hits home the idea that even as a rocket company, we're using our foreign neighbors to get our payloads into orbit. Now, of course, Nord Space is one of the very few companies changing that. We're the only vertically integrated space missions company in Canada. So, although we're working on spacecraft right now that are launching on other rockets, we're working around the clock to build our own launch vehicles. We have our next flight coming up in the next couple of weeks from our spaceport in Newfoundland. That's of our Taiga rocket. We're going to launch a bunch of those. Each of those retires risks for our orbital rocket. And most of our company's working extremely hard on Tundra, which will be our orbital rocket, the first for Canada.

0: 55 right now. We're going to be about 75 by the end of the year. We're opening a new office in Newfoundland that we're looking to employ 100 engineers at. And you know, when you're around so many smart people and that all share the same ambition, and you know, the cool thing about space is it's so mission driven. Everything seems possible, and you're always working towards making the impossible possible. That's been the common thread across my entire life. So yeah, it's not as daunting as some people may think. We're going to get the job done for sure.
1: So what does it give Canada, aside from a very proud thing and some sovereignty when it comes to our work in space? What truly does it bring for Canadians?
0: Well, space has become a critical domain, like the land, sea, the air, even cyber, where every aspect of our lives, whether people realize it or not, are governed by the assets that we have in space. So whether that's weather monitoring, whether that's communications, whether that's banking systems, whether that's navigation, wildfire monitoring and detection, that's actually what our satellite just went up for, to save lives and property, environmental monitoring, all these kinds of things, are so deeply ingrained. And of course, perhaps most importantly, national security, where space is such a critical domain. And if we don't have access to it, other nations are making national security decisions on our behalf, which is really not the mark of a sovereign nation. Now, when we get launch done as NordSpace, that doesn't mean that we're not going to be working with our allies to, for example, get astronauts into space or get our really, really large satellites into space for now. But what it gets us is true sovereignty. It gets us true control over this critical domain a country as large and capable as Canada must have. We're looking to spend billions of tax dollars launching satellites like our Telesat Lightspeed constellation on foreign rockets that could all be staying here at home and building jobs, building our economy.
1: So engineers, you said, lots of them, real strange folks generally, but they can be fun, that's for sure. I would assume that most engineers that would qualify for space, aside from the crossover from the programmer types, they would typically go to other countries for their careers. Does this give those folks a chance to have a career in Canada that they would normally have to chase elsewhere?
0: That's an excellent question. And not only does it give those folks, it gets people like me. You know, I remember I basically was born and raised in Toronto, sort of the Jane and Finch area, and always wanted to work on space, and figured that it wasn't going to happen in Canada, at least to the level of ambition that I believed was important. I basically packed everything, was living out of my car and traveling around the United States for about 2 years because I was just going to get a place and live there and for the rest of my life and build the space program there, which is a story of many, decades past of engineers, entrepreneurs, and everybody. So it's not just the engineers, it's the entrepreneurs as well. It just felt like the U.S. didn't need me. I needed to build for my home. I sort of had that realization, never went back. So I'm very proud to be doing that. And yes, you're absolutely right. Now, creating this opportunity here in Canada means those engineers and scientists won't be going south. And these are really some of the most inspired and motivated engineers and scientists you could ever want in this country. There's something very unique about space. It brings out the best in a country. It brings out the best in people. So being able to keep those people here is truly a reward and something that should be celebrated.
1: Is Canada doing enough to build the STEM nerds to fulfill this kind of thing? Or do we need more kids in the STEM? I'm assuming STEM is appropriate for what this is.
0: Canada is doing a good amount of work in that space. There's a lot of catch up, I would say. We're walking forward in the right direction. The rest of the world, nations that we compete with are running. And that's really the challenge here. It's very competitive. So I do think that Canada is moving in the right direction. And I don't think it's necessarily up to the government to sort of shoulder that entire burden. When we're successful with launch and when, little kids can point to the sky and say, hey, they can do rocket science in Canada. Everyone thought it was impossible. We can definitely do X, Y, and Z because, rocket science has this perception of being one of the hardest things. I think that, setting that example is really what ignites that spirit in Canada. It's really what kicks off what I keep calling the Apollo moment for Canada. So for us, and for me personally, it's always been about leading by example. I think Canada's doing a good job, but we need a couple of breakout successes that everyone can point to and say, we can do this and we can do much better and greater things.
1: Satellites is a good start. Terra Nova, you said it's for climate, fire, all those kinds of things. Tell me about the satellite that you guys got up there.
0: Yeah, it's really a Pathfinder satellite. It's about a shoebox size satellite that we built and created in 9 months, completely privately funded, like most things that we do here at NordSpace. And it's

0: designed to retire a lot of technical risk or a lot of operational risk. That mission control that you saw, the same type of mission control, is going to be used for our rocket launches. And the same hardware that we flew on the satellite that's now, we know, operating in space is going to go on our rockets. And those same satellites that we launched are what are going to be launching on our rockets. A lot of people think that we're a rocket company. We're in the business of launching rockets. We're in the business of launching satellites. That's who our customer is. So really understanding that is extremely important. We have many more satellites that are in production. And what that also does for us is over the next few years, it creates an internal demand pipeline. You look at a company like SpaceX, why are they so successful? People think of them as a rocket company. The reality is only 10 to 12% of their business actually comes from the rocket side. It's all Starlink and these other end application layer use cases. So we're trying to develop that here at NordSpace so that we can actually hit a very high cadence of launches because we're launching a lot of our own payloads into space alongside everyone else's. So it's a great demonstration mission, extremely successful. There's so much more of that coming. Rockets, satellites, even a lunar rover that's going to the moon next year.
1: Wow, it's amazing. NordSpace.com, if you want to get connected with Rahul Goyal and his team for all that. I think you need a joke, though, to go with this. Like five space engineers walk into a Newfie bar. You know, he's got, you got to work on that. Because I feel like that somehow, like Screech plus engineers plus some weekend time away from the launch pad is probably a fun time. Rahul, it's great to see you again. Thanks for being here, brother.
0: Thanks, Shane. Appreciate it.
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3: The 401 eastbound express lanes at Liverpool, we're still seeing that crash blocking the right lane. Traffic is slow from Brock. There are a couple of ramp closures to work around as well. The 403 eastbound ramp to Hure, Ontario, that is completely closed for construction. And the eastbound ramp to West Mall is also shut down with all lanes closed for construction. 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
18: 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You could play 4, like the 4 on your dog's birthday cake. 15, like your favorite player's jersey. Or 10, like the size 10 sneaker you just scored thrifting. 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
1: The stories we tell ourselves. One of my favorite topics of conversation, and I love to do it as part of what I get to share my words with people. And the beauty of a good story. Stories are so integral to everything that we have in our lives. We tell ourselves stories about everything. The catch is we also manufacture all the stories about the things we don't like. And we all have this habit of manufacturing it. We create this certainty, even if the certainty doesn't serve us. For example, we can say, oh, she doesn't like me. Mm. And there's evidence there that we've, sort of confirmation bias style have found about our insecurities or whatever, that we're not good enough. And then we tell ourselves they don't like us. And then we go about it all differently. Mm-hmm. Money is the she in this, by the way. Jessica Morehouse is the voice in the background. Everything But Money is the book. And the stories we tell ourselves, they're the most beautiful part of humans, because we tell, from pictographs on rocks, It is some of the most beautiful part of being a human. And yet it is the worst part that we have. And when it comes to our money, we have a story.
2: Mm-hmm. Yeah, so it's funny that we're talking about this. So last night I was at an event. Typically when I go to some sort of work event, I'm talking to people that are in the financial industry. This was a different event, whereas more, it was a Substack event. So all these different writers, creators, different niches. Then you have to say, what do you do? And I'm like, well, I work, my Substack's about money, and I talk about money all the time. And this has happened to me since I've been doing this, and I actually still love it, is I tell people I work in money, I help people with money. And the response I always get is, oh, well, it's always there's a release of either, well, I have a story to tell. Mm-hmm. Usually that, or they'll talk about someone connected to them and, do they have a story that I have and I'd love to share it with you, because I don't have anyone else to share the story with.
1: It's not like they're saying, you won't believe my friend did. They got boring with their money and now they're better. That's it.
2: No,
1: that's
2: not the story. I was talking to this woman yesterday and she was talking about how she has a friend who uses Poshmark and Facebook Marketplace and just resells stuff all the time. She's like, yeah, she makes a full-time living doing that. Mm-hmm. And I'm like, this is a story I want to write about, because I want to know, how on earth does someone have make a full-time living just from kind of reselling clothes and furniture and stuff from her house? Fascinating. And then, you just kept on talking to people. I talked to this one woman who has a Substack all about art and helping artists market themselves. So a very kind of specific thing. And then when I shared what I do, she's like, oh, well, that's, I'm all about art and, working with artists, but I don't know a thing about money. And that's also another kind of story I hear from people, is when I bring up, this is what I do, they bring up, I don't know anything about that. And it causes me a lot of anxiety. And I kind of want to avoid this topic. I'm going to find someone else to talk about, mm-hmm. something else about. And so it's fascinating, because, as I was kind of telling people yesterday, I'm like, everyone has a story, and you may not realize that you do have a money story, because money just may not be a major player, or it just may not be a topic of conversation that comes up at all in your life. Many people I meet, until something happens, like a crisis or some big change in their life, and then they start maybe doing some research and maybe discovering, there's books and there's people talking about this. We'll come across it. They're like, oh, I sure wish I learned about this stuff. But if you don't come across it, then how are you going to learn about this stuff? It's just, to me, it's fascinating, and I never get bored about it.
1: Yeah, and I love the passion. I think it's so funny, because we actually know it all. We mm-hmm. We might not know where to put it and what to do with it or what's most effective, but we actually do know it all. And for an artist to say, oh, I don't know money, but they do know money. They just don't know the loop, the complete loop of it. So they know how to have some cash, and they know how to use some of that cash to go buy some paint brushes and paint mm-hmm. and a canvas or whatever. And then they have something to put on it, so they're taking action on it. And then the loop ends, right?
2: Yeah.
1: And so the loop is incomplete. It's kind of like when we buy stuff. Mm-hmm. We say we don't understand money. But we also don't understand storage, meaning we go buy something and then we bring it home, and then stuff sits on the counter because it doesn't all fit in the drawers. And it doesn't have a home to go to. So again, the loop is, I have an idea. Now I have a little bit of money. Now I'm going to go do a thing. And now there's a bunch of stuff lying around because I had nowhere to put it.
2: Yeah.
1: And so it's just a lack of closing the loop. To me, it's mm-hmm. a lack of vision in the story. It's that I know how to get to this part, but my vision is incomplete, or my vision is just, it ends early. Because if you just want to paint mm-hmm. pictures and put pictures in the corner, that's fine. Every artist will tell you, you need a room to store your pictures or a wall to put it on mm-hmm. or burn yeah. it. Because yeah. if your plan is to draw the picture, then burn it, perfect. There's your loop. Mm-hmm. You're done. Your only thing left is, where do I put the ash? Right?
2: Mm-hmm.
1: But most people, and most artists I know, professional artists, just don't have enough space to keep their work.
2: Yeah.
1: It's a loop. And isn't it funny how it presents itself in so many different ways? I think they know the answer, Jess.
2: Yeah, I think they just can't see it. I always kind of think of money management, personal finance as a puzzle. Everyone has a puzzle. They have all the pieces, but they just don't really, and again, I'm not good at puzzles, but I do like doing them when it's like a nice cold, fall day. But when you see all these pieces, like 1,000 pieces or 500 pieces in your box, you're like, how on earth am I going to put this together? I can't see the vision. I know I can complete it. It's on the box, but how do I put it all together? And I think that's where people struggle, is it just seems so big and so overwhelming. There's no way I could put this together. It's impossible. And so that's where I kind of come in with my expertise, is like, no. I mean, I can see it, because I've made this puzzle before. I've made it mm-hmm. hundreds of times. So we just need to start slow, do the edges, get the border, and then slowly build. And then it starts to click and click and click and click. Yeah. But again, I think that's the biggest barrier, is it just seems too big to eat in one bite. And so yeah. I'm just going to avoid.
1: Well, and who says you actually have to make the puzzle? Why not blend up the pieces and do something different with it, right? Like said, use it as fire starter. I mean, but whatever it is for you, just know where you're going. Know what you want. Is that where the story either gets completed, the story of your money, at least you start to reevaluate the fact that, and I have a friend that I spend a lot of time with, and most of his stories that he shares about his life and his business start with, we didn't have a lot of money growing up.
2: Mm-hmm.
1: And so mm-hmm. then he justifies either I didn't spend a lot and I tried to be cheap, or I did spend a lot because I deserve it. And mm-hmm. yet it all starts with the same story. Like it's this qualifier of, well, we didn't have a lot of money growing up. So, and me as the word guy, I would say your indicator there is the condition of so. That's mm-hmm. how you can tell. But that's the story we carry with us, even though in our mind it's like, look, it's my accomplishment, rah, rah. But mm-hmm. it's actually not.
2: Yeah, or I'd say like another thing. There's just some news about like the Nobel Prize. There's a Canadian writer who just won that, which is really exciting. And I saw an interview with her, and she was being asked, okay, what advice do you have for a writer writing a story? And she said, start in the middle. And I feel like that's where we all start in life, is we're in, like, as adults, we're in our middle. We start in the middle and we don't think to look back or forward, but that's how you, again, closing the
1: loop.
2: That's
1: a great example.
2: We have to look, right? We have to look back. Where did it all start? What did it all happen? How did we create the story we're currently telling ourselves in our middle? But then if it's not quite where we want to be, we're not happy in our middle, we have to look forward to be like, well, where do we want to go? And again, mm-hmm. I think often we forgot to ask ourselves that. We probably asked ourselves that a lot in our 20s, maybe even early 30s. But then as life gets busy and you have a family and you have lots of responsibilities and just the cost of living and everything is just in your way, you may have stopped asking yourself, but what am I doing this for? What are we working towards? Even if it seems like, well, I can't even focus on that, I have these present needs, you really do need to look at the future, and then you can kind of make some different decisions to kind of get yourself there. But I think we're too focused on the middle to think about the end and the beginning of our own book.
1: Yeah, and I would say that the way you've described it is exactly where people get stuck.
2: Yeah.
1: It's great. All right. Everything About Money is the book, JessicaMorehouse.com, or just by calling her name. Works for both. Get connected and learn about your money story. Mm. Trust me, it will have a massive impact on the way you view everything, even if it starts with, well, we didn't have a lot of money growing up. Thanks, Jess.
2: Thank you.
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3: Along the 401 eastbound express lanes, a crash at Liverpool is still keeping that right lane blocked, and brake lights are building from Brock Road. And as the roads start to winding down, construction is taking over 403 eastbound ramp to Huron Ontario. That's completely closed. That exit is off the table. There's another full ramp closure along the QEW to West Mall. Construction has all lanes shut down there as well. 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
1: Three things we learned today, Shane Hewitt and the Night Shift. I'm Shane Hewitt. I'm in Ottawa, well, technically Village of Merrickville, just south of the city, just on the outside border, actually, is where you can find me, of the city of Ottawa. Ryan O'Donnell is in Calgary. He's in the heart of Calgary. Noah Skang is in downtown Toronto. Our conversations for Good News Tuesday were a little bit of learning, a little bit of real life, a little bit of grounded, take care of your brothers, and this is sort of what it sounded like. All of the full-length conversations are available on our podcast. Matt Gurney was on the show, Mr. Sunshine. We were talking about Mark Carney's messaging to Alberta in advance of advanced polling for the referendum that comes up next week.
2: But on the specific issue and why the Prime Minister is in Alberta, yeah, it's right for him to be there. It is the right thing for him to do. And Shane, I'm dating myself here a little bit, but you and I are of similar vintage, if nothing else. And Jean Chrétien was faulted in 1995 for being late to respond and not having done enough ahead of the Quebec referendum vote. So the Prime Minister hauling his butt back to Edmonton and doing the I am of you videos is good, and I think the timing is right. The campaign has been interesting. I'm not trying to jinx anything, but I kept waiting for the moment when the separatists would show us what they really had, and it hasn't arrived yet. I don't want to jinx things because turnout is going to matter, and I suspect the separatists will be more motivated to turn out, so that is an advantage to them. And especially because the polls are showing a pretty big Federalist win, there's always the danger that Federalists go, we got it in the bag, and they don't show up. So let's not jinx things. But overall, I do think Mark Carney was probably appropriately cautious in the opening months of this thing and let locals do the work. Danielle Smith, in her own way, Premier of Alberta, campaigning for Canada, some of the grassroots initiatives there. Jason Kenney, former Premier, loud and proud out there as a Canadian. So
1: yeah, with Rachel Notley, which is...
2: With Rachel Notley, yeah. And, you know, and obviously Nahed Nenshi as well, the current leader of the NDP there. So there's been a lot of local Federalist forces fighting this battle. But to then see in the final phase the Prime Minister show up, yeah, it's the right call. And I would just point out, Shane, that this drives a segment of the national population insane. The most popular politician in Alberta right now is Liberal Party of Canada Prime Minister Mark Carney.
1: Matt Gurney right there, readtheline.ca. The entire conversation is on Shane Hewitt and the Night Shift, the podcast. We also had a very important moment where we celebrated a 61-year-old woman who won a new world record, beating her old world record by holding a plank for more than five hours. And Ryan, when was the last time you did a plank?
3: Well, when was the last time I had a gym access? That was probably about 6 months ago. It's been like at least 6 months since I've tried a plank. Yeah.
1: Yeah. And yeah, this is how it went. Ryan O'Donnell is on the floor.
3: Yep. I'm in the plank position right
1: Actually,
3: now.
1: Actually, your acoustics are great down there.
3: You're planking. Really?
1: Are you planking already?
3: I'm planking already. Did you start the timer?
1: Oh, yeah. Okay. I did now. Okay. So Ryan O'Donnell, the reason why we started this was that a 61-year-old lady has broken her own world record for a plank, and it was over 5 hours she held a plank. Ryan was like, I can hold a plank for a minute. No problem. Now, Ryan is young. He's 30 this year, so he's getting old. Like, in a couple of weeks, he's going to be old guy style.
3: Hey, how long has it been? Just checking.
1: So 26 seconds.
3: Oof, that's a long 26.
1: Are you shaking yet?
3: Something shaking.
1: How's your wind? Belly off the ground, by the way.
3: Yeah, it's off. Can we... Can I call it an even 30? Is that fine?
1: Yeah. Are you done?
3: I think I'm done. Oh, that's awful. 5 hours of that? Why would you even do that to yourself? I understand.
1: Oh my God,
3: your
1: face is red. You should probably breathe. Okay. So the funniest thing is your voice cracked twice.
3: It did. Yeah. It used to crack quite a lot when I was a preteen, but now it only cracks in certain situations, and most of them are when I'm doing physical activity.
1: Very good. Planking. There you go. Could you do 40 seconds? I don't think I could. Well done, Ryan O'Donnell.
3: Three things, maybe four things
1: that we learned today. Shane Hewitt and the Night Shift. Canadians going to space. Rahul Goyal was on. He's from NordSpace. They've got some satellites up there that are all Canadian built and made.
4: Well, space has become a critical domain, like the land, sea, the air, even cyber, where every aspect of our lives, whether people realize it or not, are governed by the assets that we have in space. So whether that's weather monitoring, whether that's communications, whether that's banking systems, whether that's navigation, wildfire monitoring and detection, that's actually what our satellite just went up for, to save lives and property, environmental monitoring, all these kinds of things, are so deeply ingrained. And of course, perhaps most importantly, national security, where space is such a critical domain. And if we don't have access to it, other nations are making national security decisions on our behalf, which is really not the mark of a sovereign nation. Now, when we get launch done as NordSpace, that doesn't mean that we're not going to be working with our allies to, for example, get astronauts into space or get our really, really large satellites into space for now. But what it gets us is true sovereignty. It gets us true control over this critical domain a country as large and capable as Canada must have. We're looking to spend billions of tax dollars launching satellites like our Telesat Lightspeed Constellation on foreign rockets that could all be staying here at home and building jobs, building our economy.
1: It's fascinating stuff. It's all Canadian, and they're trying to get their rockets in space, too. NordSpace, that's Rahul Goyal, who has been on the show before. TerraStar is the satellite that's doing all that hard work. As big as a shoebox, he said, that thing, setting it up. All right, a serious conversation tonight on the show, and it's on Shane Hewitt on the Night Shift of the podcast, too. Iran Magan was on helping us understand the perspective of men's mental health after divorce. When the kids go home to their partner for mom time or the ex time, what is the impact on dads? And in some cases, it's very, very dark. Regardless, the conversation is very, very important.
5: I was really worried that he wouldn't end up connected to me because it didn't feel like we had enough time together. And what if he kind of forgets about me or what? I don't know. You know, my dad left when I was really young, and I'm definitely not connected to him because he wasn't really trying to stay very connected to me. And so that was a big fear that I had. Anyhow, at some point I, stood back up and started walking around. And after a little while, what I realized was that I needed to have other things that I'm enjoying in my life other than my son. This could not be my sole identity, right? Going through divorce or even being a dad cannot be the only thing that I am. And I then realized that I'm probably placing a lot of pressure on my then very young son, because he can probably tell that I'm getting sad as it's time for him to leave. He has no way of solving it, right? That could create all kinds of guilt for him, or even just make it unpleasant to spend time with me because I'm about to become a sad sack, the closer the time comes to saying goodbye. And I realized that it's important both for me and for my relationship with him and for him that I have something fun to look forward to. Ideally, immediately after he leaves. Like, I should be like looking at my watch, sort of wanting to get to that period, or at least having something, the next thing to lift me up. That was such an important realization for me, right? Because then I did that. I set it up. I found a class that I wanted to go to.
1: What was the class?
5: Jiu-jitsu.
1: Really? Yeah.
5: Yeah. And it's just, on a regular schedule, it's a bunch of people. I can either let out some aggression, but, it's essentially guys rolling around the floor, hugging each other in a murderous way for an hour. So it feels good. People are like high-fiving.
1: Iran Magan there, divorcingdads.org. 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
9: Good evening, I'm Raheem Ladani. Risk of a thunderstorm this evening and cooler temperatures in the days ahead. We'll have the complete forecast after the news. A deadly incident in the U.S. prompts Canada's Wonderland and other theme parks to shut down some roller coasters. The gap is shrinking in Toronto's mayoral race, and Pope Leo has been diagnosed with lung cancer. Details on these stories and more coming up, but first, let's check your drive. News Talk 1010 Time Saver Traffic.
10: Things are settling down considerably, but on the 401 eastbound express lanes at Liverpool, we're still seeing that crash blocking the right lane, and traffic is still slow on the approach. 403 eastbound ramp at Hurontario Ontario, that is completely closed, and along with the QEW, that ramp to Westmall also shut down for construction. The best leftovers are the ones that get eaten. 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
9: Canada's Wonderland has shut down the Behemoth and Leviathan roller coasters after a deadly incident at Six Flags Over Georgia amusement park in the U.S. This comes after a man fell to his death. Canada's Wonderland is owned by Six Flags, and the theme park says it has temporarily closed similar attractions across its parks out of an abundance of caution. CTV's Scott Hurst has more.
12: What we know, according to police, in an update earlier today, that the passenger has been identified as a 42-year-old man thrown from his seat. This incident, according to Six Flags, happening Monday afternoon just before 4 p.m. on a ride that is known as Goliath. It opened in 2006, and according to the park's website, it can reach top speeds of more than 113 kilometers per hour and a height of more than 60 meters. And so this, you know, kind of puts you, gives you a little bit of a snapshot of what this ride is, and really a terrible tragedy there, and no doubt quite terrifying and really quite unsettling for so many of the passengers and parkgoers who were there and witnessed this terrible tragedy.
9: We are following a developing story from the Vatican, where Pope Leo has been diagnosed with lung cancer. The 71-year-old U.S.-born pontiff underwent surgery today to remove a growth from his lung. The Vatican says the surgery was successful and confirmed his diagnosis. Leo revealed plans for the surgery Sunday during his prayer at St. Peter's Square. He said doctors recently discovered a nodule in his lung and that it was detected at a very early stage. A new Nanos poll conducted exclusively for CP24 and CTV News Toronto shows mayoral candidate Brad Bradford narrowing the gap with incumbent Olivia Chow. CP24's Jimmy Goodfroyd has more.
14: According to the survey, which was conducted between October 8th and the 10th, 43% of decided voters would vote for Olivia Chow if the election was held today. 39% said that they would vote for Bradford. Well, that's compared to 42% who say they would vote for Chow and 33% who said that they would vote for Bradford when asked between September 30th and October 4th. Well, 17% of voters are still undecided. And when you look at decided voters only, Chow has 51% support over Bradford at 47%. 2% say they would vote for another candidate. The survey included 750 Toronto residents randomly selected. Interviews were completed online and by telephone. The survey has a margin of error of plus or minus 3.6 percentage points, 19 times out of 20.
9: And Toronto saw a big turnout in advance polls. More than 222,000 voters cast their ballots during the six-day window. Compare that to the 2023 mayoral by-election, where just shy of 130,000 voters took advantage of advance polls. And finally, in music news, the Backstreet Boys will now play a dozen shows as part of their Toronto residency. The group announced a 12th show. The concerts at Rogers Centre will be held across several weekends beginning February 12th. You can tap into breaking news anywhere and keep in touch by downloading the CTV News app. Taking a look at the forecast, here is CTV weather specialist Lindsay Morrison.
26: These warmer than normal temperatures follow us into the night tonight with an overnight low near 12. Chance of showers lingering into tomorrow morning. Your Wednesday, not as warm as today, but a high of 19 degrees. Keep keeps us above seasonal. We are cooler both Thursday and Friday, highs near 12 and 14, with the next round of rain moving in as well, maybe 10 millimeters of it. It's going to be chilly Friday night and into Saturday. The temperature could tumble to 1 degree, and then we might only make it to a high of 9 on Saturday. From the CTV Weather Center, I'm Lindsay Morrison.
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1: Entertainment is broken. Great podcasts online. Richard Cross is part of it, and he's with us now, richardcross.ca, to get connected with all things Richard. And he's traveling. He's touring. He's on tour. I got to get a Richard Cross t-shirt.
2: That's how we make the money.
1: The big money.
2: The Richard Cross t-shirts, hats, and we've just recently added large brass medallions you can wear with my face on them.
1: Yeah, that very sounds nice. Fantastic, actually. I would wear that. Richard Cross, John Cleese doing shows, and John doing the show thing, and Richard doing Fireside Chat. Is that a good way to say it afterwards?
2: Yeah, I think so. So the shows that we've been doing, and we play The Holy Grail, the movie The Holy Grail. It's 52 years old. And I'll tell you, it's still as hilarious as it was when it was released 52 years ago. So funny. It has aged really, really well. And we play that, and then I bring John Cleese out, and we talk about Monty Python. We talk about a wide ranging of things. We've done, I don't know how many of these now, a lot of them now. And I'm interviewing him for an hour on stage every night, and it's different every night. The guy turns 87 years old this month, and he is sharp and remembers details and is absolutely hilarious. And it's the kind of humor that sometimes kind of sneaks up on you. He'll start to tell a story about his family or maybe about one of the pythons or whatever, and then it'll just take a sharp left turn into something absolutely hilarious. So great. I've really enjoyed being out on the road with him and playing these great theaters all over Ontario.
1: Cool stuff. All right, it's too bad you guys don't get out to the West Coast, because it's I think there's so many people yet to discover the film, because generation over generation, and there's so many people that it is such a core part of their lives, generally, well, right?
2: You know, it's been really funny to see who's coming to these shows, because we've been playing these theaters that are upwards of 2,000 people coming to see us or coming to see him. And I thought, okay, well, it'll be of a certain generation. And it's absolutely not. It is. We have 12-year-olds, which I'm not sure it's entirely appropriate for, coming to the show, all the way up to, I met a guy that was 90 the other day at one of these things. So it really is kind of an all-ages event.
1: It's cool stuff. All right. Is there a place where everyone can find us? RichardCross.ca have more info on this one?
2: Yeah, and if you the most of the shows are sold out, but do check JFL and you know, in either Montreal or Ottawa. That's the only two cities we have left on the tour, and you'll be able to see if there are tickets left for those shows. And it's I got to tell you, even if I wasn't hosting it, I would tell you it's worth it. It's a really fun show.
1: Okay, good stuff. RichardCross.ca to get connected. Now to the movies. The best thing about superhero movies is there's the end game to all of them, in my opinion. But I realize some of y'all love them. So what do we got going on?
2: Well, this is kind of a funny thing. The you know, biggest movie in theaters right now was released in 2019. So the Avengers Endgame was re-released last week, and it was trying to sort of stir up a little bit of interest for Doomsday, which is the new Avengers film, which will be out in December. And they thought, let's give them a little taste. Let's give them, you know, an idea of what's coming. So they re-released Endgame with a few extra scenes and some extra tarting up, and it made a lot of money. And so it was already one of the biggest hits of all time. But with this little, you know, extra bit of cash from last weekend tacked on, it is now the number one film of all time at the box office. And it beat Avatar. And so Avatar went to number one for like a really long time when it came out. I don't have the facts and figures right in front of me here, but it was a global hit. And then Avatar 2, which came out in 2022, also became a global hit. These are were movies that are kind of confounding to me in a way, because I don't mind sitting in front of them once when I have to review them. But they're not movies that I ever go back and revisit. But somehow, you know, when they're released, they become these giant hits. Anyway, so Endgame made an extra $87 million last weekend alone. Not bad for a movie that was released six, seven years ago. And it became the number two worldwide release and was now... is at the top of the box office charts for all time. Wow. So it's pretty good stuff. If you're an Endgame fan, you now have something else to talk about online.
1: So when that movie came out, it was before the pandemic, which changed everything to do with movies. But it seemed to me that the going out to movies versus streaming, was tilted in the very much the wrong direction for movies. And is that, you think, a little bit of help from the fact that this year in particular, people are re-engaged with movie theaters? Oh, that helps?
2: This is the best year at the movie theater since 2019. Mm-hmm. And it is driven by movies that people want to see. You know, obviously, The Devil Wears Prada did really well. The Michael Jackson biography became the first music bio to make over $1 billion. You know, and it goes on and on and on. There was Project Hail Mary with Ryan Gosling, which became kind of an unexpected major hit way back in May. And this, you know, summer season has been very kind to the box office with, you know, giant hits planted amongst smaller movies like Obsession and Backrooms, which kind of came out of left field, but really proved that people love going to the movies. They like it when you have this sense of community that is built when you're sitting in an audience and you're all facing one way, watching something on a screen in front of you. And I think that the people that have really driven this, because older people, generally speaking, never gave up on the movies. They went and they, you know, didn't watch them on streaming as much. But the younger generation kind of abandoned them because you could watch them at home and whatever else. Now it's Gen Zers who are saying, you know what, enough of watching everything on my computer screen, enough of sitting and feeling the isolation of being alone at home or, you know, whatever, with one or two people. Let's get a crowd and go be part of a crowd, a bigger crowd, and watch a movie. And they have driven the box office this year.
1: Fascinating stuff. Last week on Booze and Reviews, we talked about the Digger movie. It was a bit of a this way, maybe this, maybe that, for delightfully weird, but kind of cool, but not great.
2: A beautiful catastrophe, I think. Is
1: that what you said? I heard that from a couple of people in their own words. Turns out the catastrophe part was with a capital C.
2: Yeah, it was. And, you know, Tom Cruise, probably the biggest movie star in the world. If, you know, generally speaking, if he is in the right movie, i.e. if he's in, you know, one of the big Mission Impossible movies, although the last one didn't do all that well. But if he's in Top Gun or something like that, people will go. And they will go simply because, you know, it's got that Tom Cruise stamp on it. And I think they were hoping that Digger would appeal to a couple of what they call quadrants, you know. And the quadrants are the sort of the way they look at the audience and break them down into various sections. And I think they were looking for the art house quadrant plus the Tom Cruise quadrant plus, you know, the more adventurous. And you put all that together and hopefully that would have created some kind of action at the box office. It didn't. This week it made about $20 million globally. It cost $150 million to make. And, you know, Tom Cruise, a star of that magnitude. Generally speaking, what makes him a star of that magnitude is their draw overseas and international sales. And the international sales were also very weak. So this is just one of those movies that just did not click. Maybe it'll be revisited as a classic years from now, but I'm afraid to say that Digger is kind of dead at the box office.
1: Richard Crouse.
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3: The QEW Toronto bound on-ramp in here, Ontario. We're seeing a stalled vehicle there blocking the right lane, making for a tighter squeeze getting onto the highway. And along the 401 eastbound express lanes, there's still that crash at Liverpool taking out the right lane with traffic slow from Brock Road. And over on the 403 eastbound, that ramp at here, Ontario is completely closed for construction. And so is the QEW ramp to West Mall. 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I'm Sonia Sash, your next update at 10:30 on News Talk 1010 Toronto.
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1: CyberpunkSurvivalGuide.com, where you can go get connected with Mr. Greg Fish. Greg Fish explores the future of humanity. Spoiler alert, it's not computers' fault after all. Turns out it's just ours. The Tech Bros Guide to Rediscovering Everything. Are we talking about a course correction, Greg Fish, after the giant dragon that was AI got out of the cage?
2: I doubt it.
1: Well, that's no fun. What's the point of the article then, my friend?
2: Well, the point of the article is that you have a prime example of people promising you everything, people in tech promising you everything, and then learning that actually, no, someone already kind of discovered this, and we're just making our own spin on it so we can charge you money.
1: It sounds like most things these days, no?
2: Yeah, and there's actually a good reason for that, and I'll get into it. But first and foremost, let me cover a little bit of ground. So Ilya Sutskever, who is the person who's kind of credited with making ChatGPT what it is, because he just adopted the paper written by Google called Attention is All You Need about creating large language models the way that we know them today. Mm-hmm. He has his own startup now where he says, I will create artificial general intelligence. I will create a computer that is just as smart and as curious and as great as a person.
1: Okay.
2: And recently, well, actually, recently at the time of writing this, he had an interview on a podcast where he said, you know, believe it or not, emotions turn out to be really important in reasoning.
1: Yes.
2: So he secured $2 billion in funding to create a computer as smart as us. And he has now realized that, oh, yeah, by the way, emotions are important in decision making. Mm-hmm. And this is a bit of a shock to people, some of the people in the tech world, especially the singularitarians, the people who were boosting the whole concept of all of this and are cheerleading this as like this thing will take over the world. Hopefully it will be the super intelligent savior / overlord / whatever, because according to them, cold machine logic is better than human emotion. Like that's what we've been taught. Like machines are cold and logical, and they always arrive at the right conclusion. Humans are stupid and emotional, and we let our petty little feelings get in the way of logical choices. But it turns out that even back in the late 80s, early 90s, scientists knew that that's not at all the case. And there are actually case studies, especially one. The patient was nicknamed Elliot to protect his privacy. He had a tumor in his frontal lobe. He had part of the frontal lobe removed. And he then kind of lost his emotional regulation, as in he had no emotion. And it turns out that he made really, really terrible decisions, or was stuck on making decisions, because something as basic as what pair of socks am I putting on today was a giant problem. How do you organize documents at work? That became a giant problem. Because something as simple as I don't

0: he ignored signs and warnings and little doubts and subtext and all these little things that we are very attuned to with our emotional processing. So Sitzkiewicz is right. Yes, 100%. We need emotions to make decisions, and we need to understand our emotional state before we make decisions, because that will help us make better choices. Chatbots don't have that. Ergo, this is a much bigger and more complicated problem. But the part that really got to me is, this is a fairly straightforward thing. You learn this in like Psych 200 courses. They talk about these case studies.
1: I was going to ask Fish. I'm like, it seems like for a bunch of people with all the resources and all the money in the world, it might have been worthwhile to ask a person who studies feelings the impact of life with no feelings. No?
0: You would think so. And that's the thing. You would think so. You would think that this would be a thing that you would do. And that kind of gets me to one of the big problems in the tech industry today, because there's this idea that with code, we can do anything, because we created the internet, the dot-com boom came, we've connected the entire world, and so we can do anything with code.
1: Right.
0: The investors are happy to let us connect more people with code, but they don't seem to be very happy in letting us actually solve big, difficult problems. And the people who go out and declare that they will solve big, difficult problems have this sort of weird arrogance that they can just code their way around any problem, that every problem is just a matter of getting the correct code or getting the correct design. They don't need anyone else's input. They can just figure it out themselves, and they come back. Oh, by the way, did you know this thing that I found out? And every expert in the field goes, yeah, we knew that. We knew that for the past 40 years. You could have asked us. That was always an option. And okay. I would say that that's extremely irritating, because specifically in the United States, we've had these tech bros run up and down our government saying that they will revolutionize everything. And in reality, they found, oh, actually, there's a bunch of experts that actually run these things and know how they run. And there's a bunch of laws that take control of this. And we didn't actually find all of these things that we were sure we're going to find. Mm-hmm. And then they very quietly snuck away after trying to lie about what they did until they even gave up on doing that.
1: Okay. So more of the same, I hate to say it, it's these promises. It's like, it's the greasy sales pitch. And I don't want to pick on one of the tech bros, but, you know, Elon has done one thing remarkably well, and that's make a big, bold promise that is out of this world. And like Houdini style, he sells it, and then everyone buys in on his stocks, and he goes and buys another company from stock leverage.
0: Well, that's
1: and then he never builds it.
0: Yeah, and that's the thing. He doesn't have to, because the hype cycle has been fulfilled. We went out and we said, we're going to build the great AGI. We're going to build colonies on Mars. We're going to build data centers in space. The stock goes up. They've used that stock as a security to roll over another loan, because the valuation is now higher than the percentage of interest on that loan. Voila, they're done. They don't actually care about these things. If they can build them, great. If they can't, who cares? They'll say, oh, you know, we're always innovating. We moved on to the next thing. This was the future. We have new technology, and we're going to build a fusion reactor, and we're going to download you to a computer, and we're going to blast you to Tau Ceti as a sentient beam of light. It doesn't matter, because as long as the stock price goes up, as long as the stock ticker is green, they can secure more loans. They can avoid taxation on that wealth, and they can live the lifestyle that they want. And the fact that they just have to promise the hype that they do, yeah, okay, sure. You plebs might not be getting any of it, but who cares about you?
1: Yeah, okay, that's interesting, because if somebody was tuning in right now, like they could think that you were talking about politicians.
0: It's the same. I mean, where do you think they got the idea? It's the same. It's all the same thing. You make the grand promise. You profit off the goodwill off of it, and then you don't actually necessarily have to deliver, because who's holding you to that? The stock market isn't holding these guys to delivering it, because if they participate in the shared delusion, then they also make money. It's a system of smoke and mirrors, and this is actually one of the reasons why so many people feel like the entire economy is kind of just a scam, because it kind of, sort of, really is a kind of legalized scam. I believe it or not, actually, it's something I published today that goes in a little bit more detail.
1: Okay. Well, it's fascinating. And if you go to cyberpunksurvivalguide.com, you can subscribe to that I published it today thing that he just mentioned. And Greg Fish will send you

0: you, newsletters, emails, whatever, that talk about things like this. It's kind of scary when you think about it. I don't know what scares me more, the fact that people are buying into it. I mean, they're making money off it. Stock markets are making money off it. Investment funds are making money off it. Or the fact that the politicians do it all the time. I don't know. What's worse? It sucks. Because if you did it in like a, I don't know, I think of Ponzi schemes. It's, you know, it's like an emotional shell game. Remarkable. Thank you, Greg Fish.
1: Always a pleasure.
0: All right, get connected with Greg and so much more. Shane Hewitt and The Night Shift. I appreciate you being about this. If you missed part of that conversation, that's okay. It'll be on the podcast as well.

0: 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Moments. Don't miss SNL. Saturday on its new home, CTV and Crave.
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5: Parents need a break. How do parents get a break? I will talk about any way that parents can get some help anytime. Now, this actual idea is really dumb, but it's also really awesome. We shouldn't be here, but here we are, and we're going to talk about it. Allison Schaefer is just down the road from me in Kingston, Ontario. And Allison here is a parenting expert, author, and family counselor to talk about taking a break, parents. Now, grandparents that are with us, this does not, you need to listen up very carefully here because you can be a part of the solution. In New York City started a free Parents Night Out program, basically a chance to give parents a break. Kind of a social program babysitter kind of deal. And this is why I say this is the dumbest idea ever. At the same time, it is so important to have a dumb idea like this because we need a solution. I don't know if this is it, but parents do need to get out. Allison, we got to be our best, yeah?
22: I'll tell you, it's such an interesting topic because for 25, 30 years now, I've been teaching parent education, working with families in my private practice, and during that entire time, the big message was always families need to slow down. Mm. We need to make space. I have been campaigning for people to have date nights and to maintain your sense of personal identity, your sense of being in a romantic relationship, not just a functional co-parent, you know, mm-hmm. dropping kids off to dance and soccer and this and that, and life gets so busy. We don't even decompress. I can hardly even get parents to do self-care, let alone couple care.
5: Well, I would even add on to that. I mean, we don't even know who our kids are anymore. When was the last time we did, like, when was the last time we had a daddy-daughter date? When was the last time you had a mom-son date? When was the last time you sat down at the table and had a family date? I mean, there's so many different layers to this. And the fact that we think it needs to be a social program that's given to us just exposes the root problem that we need to create these things in our lives. Yes, it's a great opportunity to have community and go play some pickup basketball as a family at the school. But parents need time alone. Kids need time with their parents. Kids need time not doing the things that they're already doing. And it seems to be centered on one real solution, Allison.
22: Well, this idea that parents act out of a sense of fearfulness, that if I don't put my kid in rep hockey, if I don't make sure that they get their 2 hours of homework so that they can get into the Ivy League school, or it's enrichment, go, go, go. Everything is about trying to manufacture a child who's going to somehow rise to the top crust of what will be marketable in the workplace. Yes. And we have missed the entire idea of what I think homework is. Homework is when you sit around and you snap the tea towel at your brother because you have to wash the dishes together. You know, homework is we got to go out and shovel the driveway because it snowed last night, you know. And we don't have these basic family experiences and exchanges anymore because, to your point, if you look at time management, a TAM study of a family, most of the time parents are handing their child off to another expert to enrich them. Karate, hockey, swimming, right. This, that. And they actually have the least amount of time with their parents.
5: We actually hand off the snow removal to someone else. We hand off the house cleaning to someone else.
22: The dog walking. We have dog walkers now. We have something for everybody.
5: And this is why I say, like, it's great that there's a solution for parents to get out, but it's just evidence to the problem that exists because we've got to make these decisions and be more responsible as parents. I agree. I think this is so cool, though, because if the notion is a parents' night out, what does that give a family when mom and dad have a little bit of time to maybe refresh, reconnect, and bring back to parenting?
22: Well, here's where I want to show parents the ROI
5: Well, that's probably appropriate for how most people look at it.
22: Here's the ROI. The return on investment is that when you have a date night and you go back to the coupleship, and I try, and when I give this as homework to the couples in my couple counseling, I try to tell them, and don't talk about the kids either.
5: Yes.
22: You can't go out for your oysters and then spend the whole time talking about Susie and what's going on, you know, in her ballet class. To go back is to rekindle and to make an investment in the coupleship, because what that does is it fortifies the friendship of the coupleship so that the two of you are then better able to face the challenges of family life. Because when we look at what causes divorce, we're really trying to protect our children. And we say, kids, you know, let's hold this family together. Having that coupleship be strong is one of the loveliest of gifts that we can give our children, because we are not only more emotionally available to them, we're modeling to the next generation what it looks like to be in a healthy relationship. And you have to invest in our people. We have to invest in the people that we care for. And that's what that looks like. You don't always get mommy. Sometimes she gets to go out with daddy, or mommy, mommy, daddy, daddy, whatever your family structure is.
5: That's right. So one of the lines here from this program out of New York is that, you know, giving what can communities do to better support parents? And I would challenge that only because of the notion that I'm pretty sure that your community probably has an underutilized program like free gym time or whatever, that, you know, you can go with the neighbor's kids and say, hey, look, let's send all four kids to the high school. They can do some pickup volleyball tonight. We're going to go for dinner. You guys go for your dinner, right? And then it's a bit of a teamwork thing. Everybody's comfortable. I would suggest that these programs, at least here around us in Canada, this is an American story, but they largely exist, small towns or big cities.
22: I love the notion that you just brought forward about the idea of when we use that cliche, it takes a village. Well, who is your village? To your point, let's just start literally on our block.
5: Yeah.
22: Let's talk literally about the other people that are in your children's classroom in the day. And do you know the other parents? Have you had any opportunity to hang with them and have a coffee and say, hey, I'll take Jamie to soccer tonight. Can you take Paul off to swimming on Thursday? And utilize utilize the village that we actually have all around us. But I think with the pandemic and we've become more and more siloed and we've become more and more stranger danger fearful, that we have to start stitching back together that community so that, yes, it's great that the government in New York is going to pay for a program. But to your point, we can build that. All of us don't have to wait for a program. It's either there somewhere or we need to build it. But we have to take the initiative to get that set up in our lives, because I believe it really is critical.
5: It is critical. So when you have a family that starts to reconnect in your counseling work, what does parenting start to look like? What do families like? Because you talked about return on investment. I mean, what's something a family could look forward to as a benefit of reconnecting with everybody?
22: So one of the very first things that I give is homework to a family that comes for family counseling is to say, go have fun together. And, you know, reintroducing simple things like a family bike ride or a games night, because the minute you start to have the reason for a connection and you push it into the family agenda so that it takes up space, right? Because life abhors a vacuum, right? They'll start to say all these magical secondary benefits that we laughed, we joked, they were better at tuck-in, they weren't so angry at their sibling anymore. So you're making a goodwill gesture of building up those relationships through play and connectivity. So it's it sounds in one way, how trivial is it, you know, that my kids and I are going to play a board game tonight as opposed to going to some, you know, hockey tournament or whatever.
5: Staring at the phone, sending text messages and memes back and forth.
22: Oh, my God. But and kids will moan. Sometimes they'll say, oh, I don't want to play Settlers of Catan. Why do you make me do this? Yeah, yeah, yeah. But at the end of it, when you reflect and you say, did you have a fun time tonight? Was that a good night?
5: Yeah.
22: Everybody is going to come away saying that was better.
5: So I'll never forget the story. I was sitting down with my friend Jason. We were playing crib one night. My son was probably about 16 or 17. And I didn't even think about inviting my son because Jay and I were playing crib. And next thing you know, he comes, he sits down, and he goes, how do you play this? And we sat down and had a good time. and he doesn't play it. He hasn't picked it up as a hobby, but he can sit down and play when there's social time. So don't underestimate them either. Allison Schaefer, the idea is having parent time down in New York that they're putting a social program together for it. I was put off by it, and I love the idea, but it's around us all the time. So I wanted to call it out, and I had no idea Allison turned out would have the exact same opinion. AllisonSchaefer.com, get connected. Thank you, my friend.
22: Thank you. Great conversation. I appreciate it.
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1: Carmi Levy is here, Shane Hewitt and The Night Shift, and there's a story about a lady who lost all of her Meta accounts overnight. And, of course, trying to get back into her accounts with all things AI these days seems impossible. The story is Jasmine Ault. And locked out of everything. Carmi, this is not the first time we've heard this, so we can kind of go both ways. Probably not good to just store your stuff on Facebook or Instagram. Also, this is what free services get you, no customer service.
2: Yeah, I mean, you know, social media in any form was never meant to be a backup for anything. And so to use social media, you know, whether it's your Facebook account, your Instagram account, whatever it is, as kind of your archive of photos and memories, probably not the best idea for exactly that reason. It is an online service. It's free. There is no customer service anymore. They've fired all the humans who provide it. Artificial intelligence determines what is and is not acceptable. And as this unfortunate case illustrates, she woke up and realized that an AI bot had basically said she violated the rules, didn't tell her what that violation was, and suddenly 20 years of history was gone. So if you're putting all of your eggs in your social media basket, you are incurring a lot more risk than you should.
1: Well, and this is just it, is they don't really have to tell you why. I mean, you're using their stuff for free.
2: Yeah, and there are no, like there's no, they make up the rules as they go along. It's not like there's some kind of consumer protection law in place that requires a certain standard of care from Meta or any other provider. So, you know, they can do as they wish. And if their AI algorithm determines that you've crossed some line and posted something unacceptable, they can just easily disable your account and not tell you why. And then, of course, if you try to regain access to your account, there's no human to talk to because they don't work there anymore. And they will point you toward web pages that can walk you through a certain process. You can submit, your case. But in Meta's case, you get one shot to do it, and you'll likely get an automated response within a few minutes, as this unfortunate woman did, that her appeal was denied, and that was her one and only chance. She was completely out of luck.
1: The rules are widely inconsistent, too, because now they're using AI, and sort of this AI protection level fails lots of times. I mean, back in the day, they've always had AI for years and years and years doing these things, like looking at a picture. Is it a dirty picture? Is it too revealing? And it's very inconsistent. I know that, like, breastfeeding women have had stuff pulled down, and while there's women in see-through bikinis on there doing sexy poses. Like, it's been wildly consistent to boot. Again, see earlier comment, free stuff.
2: Yeah, exactly. And the problem is false positives, right? Is that you're using the system in a way that you believe is legitimate. And in all likelihood, it absolutely is. But the AI that underpins this monitoring process determines that you've done something wrong and violated the rules. It's a mistake. But unfortunately, the end user pays for that mistake because they can't get access back to it. And Meta has no, you know, as far as Meta's concerned, well, you'll just sign back in and create a new account. They don't care. There's no business incentive for them to change their ways. They're not going to invest more engineering resources or hire more people. And it's not like the government is telling them, at least here in Canada, that they have to do better. In Europe, it's a very different story. In Europe, they have to provide customer service. In Europe, they have to be more transparent about why accounts have been disabled, and they have to provide a lot more guidance and assistance to users, customers, to get their access back. And what troubles me on this case also is that she had a verified account. In other words, she was paying a certain amount per month to have greater levels of access, more features. And she believed that one of the perks of paying for that was better customer service, because that's included in the, you know, what they tell you. Now, better customer service in this case did not mean human. She had to pay for an even higher tier if she wanted a human to be able to speak to who could help her through this. And so, again, it's sort of dirty pool by Meta. They sort of force all the good customer service capabilities onto only the highest paying customers. And even then, there's no guarantee that any of this is going to work. And unlike Europe, where if they did this in Europe, they would be sanctioned. They could potentially have to pay upwards of 7% of their global revenues as punishment. In Canada, there is no law. They can essentially act as they wish.
1: Yeah, Oh, man. And the photos, like keeping your photos online in a second place, like you said, you've only got 1 second spot for it. But this is where it becomes slippery. I mean, how many people are their phone is full and they're making that hard decision on which photos to keep and which photos not to keep just because they're like, oh, my phone's full and I can't take text messages now. And oh, my God, what am I going to do? Like, what kind of solution can we look at that just simplifies easy to use tech is the catch because it's sometimes not always easy.
2: There's a method called the 3-2-1 approach. And so basically that's your photos and let's extend that files, right? So important documents, important audio clips, whatever it is, you know, things that you need. You should always have 3 copies of them. Whenever I hear people talk about how their phone, they lost their phone and it has, you know, 15 years of content on it. I cringe because all of your good stuff should never be just on a phone that if it's lost or damaged, you're up a creek. And so 3 copies of your files. Store them on 2 different kinds of media. So, for example, it could be on an external hard drive, and it could be on, you can burn it to disk if you still burn disks. It could be on a flash drive, whatever it is, and then 1 copy offsite. That way, if heaven forbid anything happens to your home, you still have an opportunity to restore from backup. So 3-2-1. And so that includes online services. If you're an Amazon member, for example, Amazon provides unlimited backup to all of your photos. And that's a feature that most Amazon customers don't even realize is part of their Prime membership. So take advantage of that. As long as you maintain your Amazon membership, you've got free photo storage backups for life. Backup drives, they're more expensive now than they were because of the global memory crunch, but we all probably still have drives floating around. Use them for that purpose. And of course, then there are other online services, Google Photos. If you have an Android device or if you use Google Photos on your iPhone, there is a certain amount of backup on those as well. And so make sure that you set them up, make sure that you're syncing to it, but also don't assume that just because you've set it up once that it's working. Check periodically to make sure that all of your photos are existing in these different places. That way, if one of them suffers a disaster, you can just easily restore.
1: Yeah, it becomes this thing about more jobs, right? Like, I don't know if you've ever forgotten about a bank account and you're like, oh, yeah, right, I forgot about that bank account that I opened up because I was going to save some money for a trip. And it's more things to take care of. And I wish it were easier, but this is the scam, right? Like, we got told that we're going to be all digital. You don't have to worry about filing cabinets anymore. Well, take a wild guess what you're doing. Duplicates, and more of them. And that's why you're getting sold upgrade for $3 a month. You're going to be paying that for the rest of your life. And the catch with Amazon, it's great. I use it. The only catch is you have to pay for the videos. Like, you only get a limited amount of videos. So if you take lots of videos, you got to find a place for those. And then you got to find another place. And oh, my good. It's a lot, Carmi. It's
2: got to be easier way. Yeah, it is. It takes a certain amount of what I like to call care and feeding. But then I also think, well, I've been the person whose, you know, hard drive failed and I had to, you know, find a restore. And until I was able to get it, I was, you know, it took me a week of freaking out till I realized, okay, I can get my photos back. But a little bit of insurance up front can save you a lot of heartache afterward. You have photos and videos, those are your memories. And so a little bit of upfront effort can save you a lot of heartache later on.
1: Carmi Levy joining us. How do we hide those photos in a place that they're super safe? So we don't lose them, like the story of the young lady who did lose her social media accounts and all those memories as well. Carmi, thanks for popping in today, bud. Appreciate you.
2: Thanks so much, Shane. Great being here.
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10: Tonight, Pope Leo is diagnosed with lung cancer.
11: Evil is not
10: what doctors discovered during surgery and the road ahead.
11: If he has stage 2 or 3 disease, then he will need additional treatment.
10: Plus, what it all means for a major upcoming trip. The fallout from a deadly U.S. roller coaster accident.
12: He turns sideways and he's flipping in the air. People reached out trying to grab him.
10: How it impacts rides here in Canada. And a rare perspective from orbit.
13: We hope we can continue Canada's strong legacy in space going forward.
10: A Canadian astronaut's life aboard the space station.
13: You just see this little bit of perfection.
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10: Good evening. A stunning diagnosis for the leader of the world's 1.4 billion Catholics tonight. The Vatican revealing that a surgery to remove the lower lobe of Pope Leo's right lung confirmed the presence of lung cancer. Millions of faithful around the world are joining in prayer tonight for the 71-year-old Pope's recovery. This is him arriving at Rome's Gemelli Hospital for the procedure this afternoon. The Vatican press office saying he was in the operating room for approximately 3 hours, the surgery itself lasting about 90 minutes, adding that the surgery was successful and that the form of lung cancer discovered was the most common. But what is less clear is the stage.
11: If he has stage 2 or 3 disease, then he will need additional treatment. If it's stage 1 localized, he will not need additional treatment.
10: Pope Leo will remain in hospital over the next week. The health setback coming just weeks before the longest and most ambitious trip next month of his 17-month papacy, Uruguay, Argentina, and Peru, where there will be a significant altitude change, challenging for someone who's just had lung surgery. The itinerary calling for 31,000 kilometers of travel over 11 days with 14 flights, 40 speeches, and 50 events. In other news here at home, riders at Canadian theme parks are reacting to the deadly incident at Six Flags in Georgia, where a man died after being thrown from a popular roller coaster. CTV's Heather Wright on the impact in this country.
15: Canada's Wonderland closing two of its roller coasters, the Behemoth and the Leviathan, in the wake of a fatal accident Monday near Atlanta. La Ronde in Montreal also temporarily closing its Goliath roller coaster after a man died while riding the Goliath at Six Flags over Georgia. Several others were injured.
12: He turns sideways and he's flipping in the air. He comes down, he slams down on our cart.
15: Officials have not yet said how the man died or how the others were injured, but witnesses say he came out of his seat during the ride.
12: People reached out trying to grab him, like, everybody tried to save this man, and we couldn't.
15: Witnesses say the victim, a 42-year-old father, hit the car several times before falling to the ground. In a statement, Canada's Wonderland, which is owned by Six Flags, said, out of an abundance of caution, we have temporarily closed similar attractions across our parks. The safety of our guests and team members remains one of our highest priorities. Investigators in Georgia will now be looking at what happened on the roller coaster, which reaches speeds over 110 kilometers per hour. Experts say much of the focus will likely be on the lap bar. The Goliath uses a single clamshell restraint and does not have a secondary belt.
16: When I think back to years gone by, a lot of coasters did have sort of a double safety system, but a lot of those have disappeared for the ride or excitement side of things, but also for the speed at which you can load and unload the passengers, right?
15: The Canadian Association of Amusement Operators says these types of accidents here are rare, pointing to Ontario as having some of the highest safety standards in the world.
17: If you can meet, you know, the standard to operate safely here in Ontario, then you could, you know, you can meet the standard anywhere.
18: Now, both the Behemoth and the Leviathan here at Canada's Wonderland do have secondary belts that were added to the rides after they were installed. There is no word as to when these two rides or the one at La Ronde in Quebec will reopen. Heather Wright, CTV News, Vaughan, Ontario.
10: Albertans have started to cast their ballots in a historic vote on separation. More than 300 advanced polls opened across the province, with some staying open late due to technical issues. CTV's senior correspondent Judy Trin is in northern Alberta for more on the last-minute push from two former premiers.
19: We are in Fort McKay near Fort McMurray in the heart of the oil sands to get a better sense of how northern Albertans will vote on 10 referendum questions, the most significant being the decision of whether to stay in Canada. Elections Alberta has opened 310 advanced polling stations, and across the province, many people are lining up to cast early ballots. A high-stakes vote has brought together two former premiers from opposite ends of the political spectrum. The UCP's Jason Kenney and the NDP's Rachel Notley joined forces at a Canadian Chamber of Commerce event in Edmonton to make the case for unity and warn of economic consequences if separatists win.
20: Lean into the momentum to say yes to Canada.
21: And let us not forget that under no freaking circumstance will we continue to get access to TMX 1, TMX 2, or Pacific Link 3, whatever we're calling them, if we put up a border in between Alberta and BC.
22: Oh, Canada, our home and native land.
19: The federal government also put out a new ad touting a united Canada one day after Prime Minister Mark Carney released a video about the investments Canada is making in major projects such as pipelines and high-speed rail. The Prime Minister plans to be in Alberta later this week to participate in unity rallies ahead of the vote. Conservative leader Pierre Poilievre will also be in the province to hold a keynote speech. The latest opinion polls show that 70% of Albertans are against the idea of separation, but there are concerns about turnout. Opinions don't count unless they're marked on a ballot in this historic referendum. Judy Trin, CTV News, Fort McKay, Alberta.
10: And CTV's chief political correspondent Vashi Capellas joins me now. Vashi, Judy talked about the Prime Minister's Thanksgiving Day message where he emphasized his Alberta connections and touched on national unity, which, of course, is a theme reflected in the new ad out today from Canadian Heritage. With only 6 days to go until referendum day, how are Mark Carney and his team feeling about the Alberta separation question?
23: Hi, Omar. Well, if there's one consistent thing people in and around the orbit of Mark Carney have told me over the last 18 months, it's that he is very concerned about the prospect of this vote and about the prospect of separation in Alberta and more largely national unity where Alberta is concerned. They have made that point to me. I can't even tell you on how many occasions. Don't underestimate how seriously he is taking this issue. So I'll take them at their word. I think the argument put forth previously by the Prime Minister was one of economics, right? We're going to change policy direction. We're going to build a pipeline. We're going to take away some of the environmental laws that are viewed by a number of Albertans as irritants in the relationship between Ottawa and Alberta. But now it's time to make a much more emotional appeal. And the question for me, ahead of both his visit and Pierre Poilievre, the leader of the Conservatives, is whether or not that more emotional appeal, the ad that you reference, will get people out to the polls on the Federalist side. Because turnout could have a very big impact on how this thing goes, Omar.
10: All right, Vashi, thank you. Referendum Day, October 19th. And a reminder, we will have live coverage from Calgary for the referendum on Monday and on Tuesday. The American-owned, Ontario-based company Stelco is defending plans to lay off up to 500 workers at two Ontario plants. In a seven-page letter to Industry Minister Mélanie Joly, obtained by the Canadian press, Stelco's president blames foreign imports and says exports of certain steel products to the U.S. have plunged 58% from pre-trade war levels. Joly had given the company until this evening to explain how it would honor job commitments made by U.S. owner Cleveland-Cliffs when it acquired Stelco. Prime Minister Mark Carney has condemned Donald Trump's new diesel fuel supply agreement with Russia, standing with Ukraine, and speaking out against Russian violations of the energy ceasefire. CTV's senior political correspondent Mike LeCouture on the politics and the pain of the pumps.
24: That's a world deal. That's not a USA deal.
25: President Donald Trump defended his diesel deal, claiming it's already bringing down fuel prices, when in fact, oil prices jumped following the news. And he took a victory lap for getting Russia and Ukraine to agree to a ceasefire on energy infrastructure, even though Kyiv says the Kremlin is violating that deal.
24: They're hitting each other, but it'll all come to an end. They both They both wanted to come to an end. They just don't know how to get there.
25: A bipartisan group of U.S. senators signed a letter warning Trump that lifting sanctions on Russian diesel only provides Putin with more fuel to finance his war machine and enables Russia to continue its brutal attacks on Ukrainian civilians. Now, even if Trump gets more diesel from Russia, at least one former Canadian oil executive says it won't be enough to satisfy the global need.
0: It's a very small volume. And much of it won't come for months because you've got to get it from a port onto a tanker to a place that wants it. All of those things are complicated.
25: Now, following separate calls with Ukrainian President Volodymyr Zelensky and Trump, Prime Minister Mark Carney both slammed the Russian diesel deal while praising the ceasefire on energy infrastructure. A senior government source explained that Canada sees them as two separate initiatives. And the conservative leader says Carney missed an opportunity by failing to negotiate a trade deal with the U.S. this summer.
1: This is what is so frustrating about us not having a deal. We could be selling that diesel from Canadian oil sands and upgraded at Canadian refineries.
25: In a statement after the call with Trump, Carney's office said Canada will continue to maximize exports of oil and diesel to the U.S., which does help with the global supply. Omar.
10: All right, Mike, thank you. U.S. Ambassador to Greece Kimberly Guilfoyle has been forced out of a job by the White House. The former top Trump aide is under investigation for allegations of misconduct. CTV's Washington Bureau Chief Joy Malbon joins me now. And Joy, walk us through why we saw this sudden departure today for such a major figure in the MAGA movement with close ties to Donald Trump.
2: Hey, Omar. The U.S. president is not happy with Kimberly Guilfoyle. His U.S. ambassador to Greece and his son, Don Jr.'s former fiance, has been dogged by allegations of financial misconduct. Another headache for the president, who seemed to distance himself from someone who was once quite close to the Trump family.
24: No, she wasn't a member of my family. She, I guess, dated my son a long time ago, but she wasn't. No, she went to Greece. She was doing a good job, but we didn't like what we were reading.
2: The State Department's Inspector General is investigating a string of reports that a Greek tycoon was funding Guilfoyle's luxury trips. The Wall Street Journal also reporting that Guilfoyle used her political connections to sell access to the Trump administration in exchange for financial favors. Eric Dieters, a Trump donor, says that Guilfoyle in text messages asked him to pay off her $100,000 credit card bill.
3: She is a liar. She's a manipulator. She's not a very good person, to be very candid with you. She thought she was playing me. Well, she found out different.
2: In a lengthy social media post, Guilfoyle confirmed her resignation, saying, "While my time as ambassador may be coming to an end, these allegations are false, and I intend to vigorously defend my name, my reputation, and my integrity." All this comes at a tough time for the president with historically low approval ratings. He's on a campaign blitz before the midterm elections just 3 weeks from now. Omar?
10: All right, Joy, thank you. New White House Press Secretary Katie Zachariah broke the news about Guilfoyle in her first ever briefing, but there were some awkward moments, too.
4: Now we have a booming economy and a great relationship with Venezuela. In addition to that, there is $54 billion.
6: Has the U.S. stopped sharing intel with Ukraine?
4: I'll have to get back to you on that. My husband, that's a good one.
10: Zachariah only spoke for about 15 minutes, answering just three questions from reporters. Sentencing today in a Las Vegas courtroom for the only person charged in the 1996 murder of rapper Tupac Shakur.
26: As to the first degree murder portion, you are sentenced to 20 years to life. As to the deadly weapon enhancement, you are sentenced to a mandatory consecutive 20 years to life. The aggregate sentence is 40 years to life. You have 731 days credit time served toward that sentence.
10: Well, as you just heard, Duane Davis was sentenced to 40 years to life for his role in orchestrating the drive-by shooting that killed the hip-hop legend. Shakur died 6 days later. The 63-year-old former L.A. gang leader says he plans to appeal. He was arrested in 2023 and has maintained his innocence. And the American charged with conspiracy to murder in connection with the Tumbler Ridge mass shooting in British Columbia has been denied bail. James Cody Bryant was arrested last week in Washington State. The FBI alleges that Bryant helped shooter Jesse Van Rensselaer plan the mass killings in the months leading up to the attack. Lawyers for Bryant argued in favor of a conditional release, claiming a lack of evidence Bryant would pose a danger to the community. Coming up.
5: We're seeing the start of the influenza season here in Canada.
10: The province rolling out vaccines early to combat the surge. Plus, astronaut Joshua Kuchark's new message to Canadians from space.
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10: Cold and flu cases are on the rise, with concern growing that more Canadians will get sick after a weekend of Thanksgiving family gatherings. CTV's Paul Hollingsworth on how one province is taking early action to stop the spike.
31: The fall flu surge is officially here, and public health officials warn more Canadians are getting sick.
5: We're seeing the start of the influenza season here in Canada.
31: Pockets of influenza are now popping up nationwide. Last week, Health Canada reported more than 1,100 positive cases of influenza, with a 4.7% spike in positive tests.
5: So we need to take steps to better protect all Canadians, but also those who are more vulnerable to influenza.
31: To fight back, this year Nova Scotia rolled out vaccines earlier than normal, a move experts call critical.
5: If these public health units have the malleability to adjust when they're going to roll out the vaccine campaigns to an earlier date, then we're doing something smart.
31: The response has been positive. Pharmacist Jamie Flynn is already booked solid.
32: People booked them all online, and then that's basically as soon as I put my appointments up, they were gone quite quickly.
31: Beth Stevens works in retail, always in close contact with the public. And she gets vaccinated every year.
33: Well, I've never gotten sick whenever I get the flu shot, so I think that's a pretty good history.
31: Dr. Isaac Bogosh is urging more Canadians to stay home when they are sick and get their shots to minimize virus spread. Right now, Canada's flu vaccination rate is stubbornly low.
5: It's reliably at the 30 to 40% range. Year after year, we pretty much see rather consistent influenza vaccination rates. We need to do better.
31: Experts say even if you've already been sick with the flu, you should still get your shot because the vaccine protects people from multiple strains of the virus. Paul Hollingsworth, CTV News, Halifax.
10: Still ahead.
34: We're survivors, so we're going to survive anyway.
10: How a small town trailer maker is bearing the load of U.S. tariffs.
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10: The federal government pledged to help Canadian companies offset the impact of crushing U.S. tariffs on steel and aluminum. This month, more than a dozen companies on PEI received some of that money. CTV's Maria Saru spoke to a trailer manufacturer about the financial boost.
35: Trailers are taking shape at Trout River Industries, but the manufacturer has been struggling with the trade war since it began, says its president, Stephen Kenna.
34: We're survivors, so we're going to survive anyway. But, you know, we've 106 people here, and they all have paychecks, and they all have mortgages, and they all have groceries. We're responsible for that.
35: The U.S. once accounted for 40% of its sales, and the company was pushing for more. But now, each trailer sold south of the border faces a 25% tariff. Trout River Industries absorbs half that cost, nearly $1 million so far, while American dealerships and customers cover the rest. Canadian sales have fallen too, with uncertainty weighing on both markets.
34: We make plans as best we can, but we don't know what's going to happen tomorrow.
35: This month, Trout River Industries was among 17 island businesses and organizations awarded federal funding. The nearly $988,000 grant will help pay for this new inventory building, expected to make production more efficient. A much-needed boost after some hard lessons learned across the industry.
36: We can't count on the United States going forward exclusively, and some companies did that for a number of years. So diversification is key.
35: That rings true on this factory floor. Trout River is pivoting to

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14: Now we're about to cross over Vancouver. I'm looking at
15: via Space to Earth link up. Canada's space explorer Joshua Kucherich described the view from above.
14: It's just one world. It's one thing hanging in the blackness of space, and you don't see all the countries and all the problems and all the challenges. You just see this little bit of perfection that we should really, really be trying to protect.
15: Kucherich arrived at the International Space Station on October 1st, along with a Russian cosmonaut and two NASA astronauts, packing, he says, Canada's bold vision along for the ride of a lifetime.
14: We take a lot of benefits from these missions, and it's something that, we hope we can continue Canada's strong legacy in space going forward.
16: Go Falcon.
15: Just a week after launch, Kucherich had already lost 2.3 kilograms. He now spends hours exercising and is running a Canadian experiment called AstroFit.
14: It works on trying to monitor astronauts' health in the long term with the wearable technology that I have on underneath.
15: And more Canadian content is en route. A SpaceX Falcon 9 rocket launched more than 2,700 kilograms of supplies and scientific experiments to the ISS. And that pre-dawn launch created what is known as a jellyfish effect. It's a spectacular phenomenon created as rocket exhaust interacted with sunlight.
14: The view, as you can imagine, is spectacular.
15: But from the window of the ISS, it was the northern lights that Kucherich admired earlier in this mission.
14: To see the whole Earth, the curvature of the Earth, just embraced by this blanket of dancing fluorescent oranges and yellows and pinks. Magical.
15: Sharing a sight he's often seen growing up from a very different angle with his roommates up above. Kucherich is just settling in for a six-month mission he expects to be packed with adventure. Genevieve Beauchemin, CTV News, Montreal.
0: Such incredible views. That's a snapshot of this Tuesday for all of us at CTV National News. Thank you for watching. Good night, and see you tomorrow.

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3: Good evening. What was expected to be the first night of bike lane removals in Etobicoke did not go as planned. That's because hundreds of cycling advocates turned out to protest the province's plan and construction crews eventually left. Let's bring in CTV's Beth McDonnell, who's live for us tonight. Beth, you were at the protest. What exactly happened that stopped the lanes from being ripped out?
4: Yeah, Raheem, tonight all the lanes were not going to be ripped out in one night. Cycle Toronto believes it would involve several steps and could take a couple of weeks. But this protest tonight definitely stopped the start of these bike lanes from being removed. As the sun set, protesters spread out in bike lanes on both sides of Bloor West.
5: Sometimes you need to take the streets. You need to send a very, very strong message.
4: Cycling in a circle, they created a so-called perimeter from Islington to Royal York to protect the lanes. On the same night, construction crews planned to start ripping them out.
6: They were saying this is not right.
7: Symbolically, this shows all the people that will be impacted by this change in infrastructure.
6: We care about getting where we're going safely.
4: Then, about an hour later, trucks carrying pylons were spotted. Within minutes, protesters gathered, blocking the trucks on a side street west of Islington from going anywhere. Toronto police with bicycles in the mix.
8: I'm hoping it's going to remain peaceful. We'll do what we can to stay here and blockade that.
9: We'll be here for as long as they're here. When they go home, we'll go home. But when they come back, we'll be here.
4: So you're ready to stay all night?
9: Of course.
4: The fight over Bloor bike lanes in Etobicoke has been intense since they were installed 3 years ago. While protesters say they provide safe passage on two wheels, others complain they cause congestion and were never wanted by the local community.
10: This is the busiest these lanes have ever been since they've been installed. And I think if you and I were to take a walk around the neighborhood and actually talk to people who live here and are affected by these lanes, they would welcome these crews in.
4: In August, the Court of Appeal overturned a lower court decision which found lane removal an unconstitutional risk to cyclist safety. Now, cyclists are asking the Supreme Court to weigh in. Many here advocating for a solution to restore lanes of traffic and keep the bike lanes.
11: I do think this is a moment for the Premier to maybe reconsider that this isn't the easy win that he might have thought it was.
4: After a 45-minute standstill between protesters, the drivers hauling pylons, and police, there was a breakthrough, say organizers.
12: They said that we're going.
4: Who they?
12: The drivers.
4: Moments later, police cleared a path and the drivers pulled out of the crowd and drove away.
12: So this is a big community get-together here that we think was successful tonight, but needs to happen every night.
4: After most of the protesters cleared out, Ontario's transportation minister took to social media. Work to restore vehicle lanes on Bloor Street West was scheduled to begin tonight, but halted by protesters, he said. Make no mistake, these bike lanes are coming out. We have a clear mandate and we will deliver. And so this fight is not over. I can tell you that cyclists are still circling the area tonight to keep watch. And they also say they will keep coming here night after night to protect the bike lanes. Reporting live, I'm Beth McDonnell. Raheem, back to you.
3: Thanks for that, Beth. Now, bike lanes are among the issues impacting voters in the upcoming municipal election. And when it comes to the race for a mayor in this city, new polling done for CTV News shows voters' intentions may be shifting. CTV's Sean Leithong has the latest from the campaign trail.
13: The campaign for mayor is getting tighter as polling shows Olivia Chow's lead over Brad Bradford has been cut by more than half.
14: Olivia Chow had about a 9-point advantage, and now with the change in the race, with Alexander dropping out, with a greater focus on the campaign, that 9-point advantage is a 4-point advantage when we're looking at decided voters.
13: The poll conducted by Nanos Research says among decided voters, Chow is sitting at 51%, with Bradford climbing up to 47% support.
14: And the proportion of undecided voters are going down. More and more people are making decisions. It's gone, you know, about 5 percentage points from 22 to 17%.
13: In a bid to capture the final 17%, both frontrunners were on the campaign trail today talking affordability, with Chow focusing on the TTC.
15: 10 rides a week, and the rest are free.
13: Chow saying she'll invest in more infrastructure for riders in Scarborough.
15: I will build the Scarborough East LRT like I built the Scarborough Busway.
13: Bradford was also in Scarborough touting his plan to freeze property tax and cancel the land transfer tax for homes $1.1 million and below.
16: We're going to tie it to the average home price from the year before in the city of Toronto so that that moves with the market. In today's dollars, that would be up to $18,000 of your money back in your pocket.
13: This as returns from early voting show a sharp increase in turnout this year.
17: It means there's a lot of interest on the part of the public. It means like it's a close and hotly contested race. And fasten your seatbelts for the next 10 days or so because it's going to be a dash to the finish line.
13: More than 222,000 voters cast a ballot in early voting this year, sharply up from 129,000 in 2023 and 115,000 early voters in 2022.
18: Professor Simiatiki said that where this turnout is focused is in the downtown core, and he said that particularly favors Olivia Chow. Sean Lethong, CTV News.
3: And tonight, both Chow and Bradford took the stage to weigh in on how they will support the LGBTQ2S+ community. CP24's Natalie Van Roy was there.
19: This was a different format than the debates that we've seen in previous weeks leading up to the election. Both of the leading mayoral candidates were up on the stage during this forum and answering questions in a one-on-one format. Now, one of the major discussion points, Pride Toronto, which runs North America's largest Pride festivals. The organization faced hundreds of thousands of dollars in a deficit this past year due to challenges with funding and corporate sponsorship. Mayoral candidate Olivia Chow said that she will continue to support the event if she is reelected and will find support from different levels of government. Meanwhile, mayoral candidate Brad Bradford said he would look to corporate partnerships for more support. Chow also weighing in on the issue of housing.
15: Preventing homelessness is key to start, okay? So the city of Toronto has a rent bank. So if you all of a sudden have a root canal that you have to do, there goes, I don't know, $1,500 or more, right? If you have two, there goes your rent for 2 months, month and a half. You're in trouble. Rent arrear will get you evicted. And if it is an emergency, the city of Toronto will come in through the rent bank and help you pay the arrear. We've saved thousands of people from being evicted. I doubled the amount of investment in rent back to $10.2 million. I will continue to do more so that people do not get evicted. That's critical.
16: We always point out that the city's motto on the shield there is diversity is our strength. We recognize that 51% of our population is in fact born outside of a different country other than Canada. But those differences, that diversity, is a really positive driving force. So we need to make sure that this is a city that comes together and rallies around unity and make sure that in all the spaces we are all seen, there is a place of tolerance and, in fact, celebration for all of us.
19: The advance poll saw a record turnout with numbers not seen since the amalgamation of the city. With less than 2 weeks to go, both of the candidates will be busy in the lead up to the municipal election. I'll throw it back to you.
3: Thanks for that, Natalie. Here's a live look at the city this hour. 18 degrees and partly cloudy. Let's check in with Lindsay for the forecast.
20: Well, Raheem, days like this in October, certainly not unheard of, but it is rare for us to see our temperature climb to near 30 degrees at this point in the season. And it felt like the mid-30s through the afternoon. Overnight tonight, not as hot, but we are still above seasonal. So 13 degrees is where we expect the temperature to fall to through the overnight. Average low is 6 degrees this time of year, so we are well above that. Tomorrow, 19 degrees, not as hot and humid as today, but remaining warmer than normal. And I must say, we are looking at the chance of some morning showers tomorrow, and then it will be a mostly cloudy day, but hopefully we get some sunny breaks in there. Coming up, we'll also talk about wet weather heading into the weekend. That's all ahead. For now, though, Raheem, back to you.
3: Thanks, Lindsay. The impact from the death of a father of three at the hands of a dangerous driver was the focus of a court hearing today in Newmarket. Family and friends read victim impact statements describing the loss they felt from the death of Andrew Castillo. CTV's John Woodward was in the courtroom.
1: This is Leah, Chloe, and Ella Castillo, pictured the morning of August 3rd, 2025, when they were 7, 6, and 4, getting slushies with their dad, Andrew. Andrew had a whole day planned with his little best friends, Christina Castillo said in a victim impact statement, but on their way back home, tragedy. Their car struck directly on Highway 48, sent spinning. Christina described it to the court, saying, "I can barely breathe until I get air from the window that I shattered with my foot, and I kept screaming, 'Help me, help me, help me.'" Describing the rush to the hospital, "The state the girls were in is an image that is burned into my brain. So helpless, barely recognizable, and all they can keep asking me is, 'Where is Daddy? Why isn't Daddy coming to see me?'" The reason? Andrew Castillo was killed instantly in the crash, the other car going more than 130 kilometers in the 80 zone on the wrong side of the road, driven by then 18-year-old Jaywin Kirubananthan. He took off and was found hours later hiding in a potato field. He pleaded guilty to fleeing the scene, dangerous driving causing death and bodily harm earlier this year.
21: "Here we are now seeking justice. Justice for Andrew."
1: Castillo's supporters gathered outside Newmarket Court for the hearing, calling for a stiff sentence.
21: "Those girls were the center of his world. They have physical scars. Their childhoods have been shattered. Now every day they have to spend wishing their father was there. He won't get to walk them down the aisle, show up at their recitals, be there for the big and ordinary moments of their lives."
1: Just months before the Castillos were hit, Kirubananthan was charged with dangerous driving in a crash with a vehicle carrying Ontario Premier Doug Ford, the premier supporting Andrew's law, which would allow police to give 90-day license suspensions for anyone charged with dangerous driving. Castillo's dad told the court, "The moment I lost Andrew, I also lost a piece of my heart. Carrying life without him is different. I'm not the same person I was before August 3rd, and I never will be." For the girls, their dad is never far away, Christina said. They talk to his picture and ask questions like, "Mommy, is Daddy eating in heaven? What kind of food does he eat there? Sometimes, Daddy, I wish you could come back." This hearing is just a step in the sentencing process. We have not yet heard arguments from the Crown or Kirubananthan's lawyer. His fate will soon be in the hands of a judge. John Woodward, CTV News.
3: A suspect has been arrested following a stabbing in Mississauga this afternoon. Police say the male victim was taken to a local trauma center with serious injuries. A male suspect was spotted leaving the scene on foot in the area of Here, Ontario and Dundas shortly after 12:30 p.m. He was arrested a short time later. Police say the incident appears to be isolated. Two men have been charged in connection with a fatal crash in Scarborough over the weekend. It happened just before 10 p.m. on Sunday near Lawrence and Scarborough Golf Club Road. Two vehicles collided in the area, with one of them flipping over. A 68-year-old woman who was a passenger in one of the vehicles died in hospital as a result of the crash. Both drivers suffered serious but non-life-threatening injuries. 34-year-old Florin Mattia is facing a number of charges, including dangerous operation causing death. 25-year-old Gabriel Mitra has also been charged with obstructing a peace officer. Canada's Wonderland has closed two of its roller coasters after a deadly incident at a Six Flags location in Georgia. One person died after reportedly being ejected from a roller coaster on Monday afternoon. Police in Georgia's Cobb County confirmed one death and said several other people were injured.
22: Saw mechanics and paramedics running towards down there, so we realized that there was something bad that happened. Obviously, where the chaos is, that was priority, and evacuating everybody else.
23: Two of my children had just been on that ride maybe 20 minutes before.
3: A Wonderland spokesperson released a statement which reads in part, "Out of an abundance of caution, we have temporarily closed similar attractions across our parks. The safety of our guests and team members remain one of our highest priorities." Coming up on CTV News, the Raptors were back in preseason action tonight as they hosted the Knicks. We'll have the highlights after the break.
20: Many communities climbed into the upper 20s today, temperature-wise, and winds are making it to about 30 degrees. It felt like 35 in Toronto at the height of the afternoon, but our temperature is expected to fall off a bit of a cliff comparatively as we inch toward the weekend. We will talk about overnight lows near the freezing mark coming up here on CTV News. Stay with us.
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3: Welcome back. Here's another live look at the city this hour. Let's check back in with Lindsay for a full look at the forecast.
20: Well, Raheem, this week looks to be bringing us a little bit of everything. Record heat, we've experienced that. Tomorrow will still be above seasonal. Then we're going to see the temperature plummet into the weekend. But ahead of that, we could get a significant round of rain. Weather is brought to you by the Presler Law Firm. Injury lawyers, you don't pay unless they win. And speaking of rain, it was a bit of a soggy start to the day today. We had widespread wet weather. We also had a few thunderstorms rumble through the GTA. That made it an unsettled journey to school and to work. But by the afternoon, technically by the late morning, the sun was out and the heat was on. As we make our way through the next couple of days here, worth pointing out that we are still looking at some scattered showers into tomorrow morning, and then we'll watch an additional low pressure system start to form and impact us Thursday and into the day on Friday. So that's to come in the long range. There's a pause look at tomorrow morning around 6 a.m. This should all move out quite quickly. Cloud cover is going to linger for a good portion of your day tomorrow, but hopefully we will get some sunny breaks around the Golden Horseshoe through the afternoon. Thursday, a bit more in the way of sun. Should be a bit of a cooler day, though. And then here comes that rain overnight through the morning on Friday, and then on and off into Friday afternoon. It is going to be a bit of an unsettled end to the week. It's just about a millimeter of rain for tomorrow. But again, with that next low pressure system moving in, maybe 10 to 20, 30 millimeters of rain going to be possible in places. And we're still a few days out, so there isn't a ton of certainty when it comes to the track of that low, but it is something that we will be keeping an eye on. Overnight tonight, still warmer than normal. We should be dropping to lows around 6 this time of year on average, but instead we'll be around 13. 19 degrees, the expected high for tomorrow. Once again, warmer than normal. You might feel a little bit of relief by the time we reach Thursday and Friday with highs around 12 and 14 degrees. Then it gets a little bit chilly. So after our day of wet weather on Friday, Temperature drops that night to about plus one. And then Saturday, we might only make it to a daytime high of 9 single-digit territory for many across southern Ontario. But look at the sunshine that's expected through the weekend and into the early part of next week. That's your look at the weather. Raheem, back to you.
3: Thanks, Lindsay. The Ford government plans to move parts of the province to permanent daylight saving time. The twice annual clock changes will be scrapped in northwestern Ontario in order to align with Manitoba. Last month, Manitoba Premier Wab Kanu announced his province would remain on daylight saving time year round. Ontario's Indigenous Affairs Minister says there is overwhelming consensus among municipalities, First Nations, and businesses to make the time change permanent. He says the government will make the necessary regulatory change in the Time Act on November 1st. In sports, the Raptors continue their preseason play at home against the New York Knicks tonight.
4: Here's Kawhi, corner three. You know he loves those rims. That's his rim.
3: That kind of looked familiar, didn't it? Kawhi Leonard with shades of his Game 7 buzzer beater during the Raptors' 2019 championship run. In his first game since returning to the Raps, Leonard played 17 minutes and led the team with 21 points. The Raps dominated in a blowout 148-98 over the Knicks. Keep in mind, though, the Knicks did rest their starting unit after playing last night. Still ahead on CTV News, what is it really like to live and work in space? Well, a Canadian astronaut is sharing a firsthand look at life aboard the International Space Station. His story just ahead.

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15: We're beginning a new series tonight and running through to Election Day, taking a look at the issues facing Toronto voters. Some are common, shared by Torontonians across the city. Others are unique, affecting only certain neighborhoods. CTV's Zoraida Allman has gone around the six, ward by ward, talking to people, not politicians, about what their biggest concerns are in this election.

0: is Scarborough. Victoria Park from Steeles down to the lake forms the western border of the former borough. We're going to take a look at four of the six wards, 20, 21, 22, and 23. Scarborough Southwest, Center, Agent Court, and North.
1: Covering the easternmost portion of the city, geographically, Scarborough accounts for about a third of Toronto. About a quarter of the city's population calls one of the six wards home. In Ward 21, next to the Scarborough Town Center and Scarborough Civic Center, a massive multi-decade urban development project is in the works. To the north, Wards 22 and 23, some of the most diverse areas of the city, a mix of established neighborhoods and large pockets of redevelopment and intensification. What's desperately missing in these mega development plans, local groups say?
2: We don't have any outdoor pools for the summertime for kids. We don't have outdoor skating rinks for kids.
1: Services and spaces that make for livable neighborhoods.
2: We can't get downtown easily, so we work, live, and play in Scarborough. So we need something to do here, and we need that community structure.
1: Not only is downtown a challenge to get to.
3: There's always an issue on the subway. There's always a delay. There's construction going on everywhere.
1: The need for better, more reliable transit.
4: In some areas, the buses are really late. That's something that causes a big delay.
1: Has long been a major issue.
5: Scarborough is relatively very big, but it is not connected through the transit.
0: Kennedy Station is the end of Line 2. It's also the end of the line for any sort of rapid transit in Scarborough.
1: In August, the city announced the Scarborough Busway would open in September, 6 months ahead of schedule, an interim solution after the Scarborough RT was decommissioned in 2023.
6: We need a councillor who's going to advocate strongly for that extension to extend from Don Mills to the new McCowan subway station.
1: A station for which there is no planned parking lot, a major concern for the surrounding residential neighborhoods.
7: It's the only subway station east of Don Mills, north of the highway. So if you're serving the northeast quadrant of Toronto, you're talking on maybe 175,000 people.
1: In Ward 20, Scarborough Southwest, there is anxiety among residents near Danforth and Birchmount about a Goliath of a neighbor.
0: The Stack Infrastructure Data Center is a 92,000 square foot facility. The massive complex will be housed here at the former Eli Lilly Canada headquarters.
1: It sits on a 19-acre property surrounded by homes. People who live here have questions about the impact of the planned expansion from an 8-megawatt facility to a 56-megawatt data center.
8: The amount of water used, the amount of energy required for it, the noise emitted, and the heat emitted from the cooling units.
1: Resident groups say they have signed petitions and pushed for public meetings, but so far,
8: we're getting no answers.
0: And for more information about the upcoming election, the issues, or the candidates, head over to our website.
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14: Astronaut Joshua Kutryk is on a long-term mission aboard the International Space Station. 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
15: Now, we're about to cross over Vancouver. I'm looking at...
16: Via Space to Earth link-up, Canada's space explorer Joshua Kutryk described the view from above.
15: It's just one world. It's one thing hanging in the blackness of space, and you don't see all the countries and all the problems and all the challenges. You just see this little bit of perfection that we should really, really be trying to protect.
16: Kutryk arrived at the International Space Station on October 1st, along with a Russian cosmonaut and two NASA astronauts, packing, he says, Canada's bold vision along for the ride of a lifetime.
15: We take a lot of benefits from these missions, and it's something that we hope we can continue Canada's strong legacy in space going forward.
17: Go Falcon.
16: Just
17: go
16: a week track. After launch, Kutryk had already lost 2.3 kilograms. He now spends hours exercising and is running a Canadian experiment called AstroFit.
15: It works on trying to monitor astronauts' health in the long term with the wearable technology that I have on underneath.
16: And more Canadian content is en route. A SpaceX Falcon 9 rocket launched more than 2,700 kilograms of supplies and scientific experiments to the ISS. And that pre-dawn launch created what is known as a jellyfish effect. It's a spectacular phenomenon created as rocket exhaust interacted with sunlight.
15: The view, as you can imagine, is spectacular.
16: But from the window of the ISS, it was the northern lights that Kutryk admired earlier in this mission.
15: To see the whole Earth, the curvature of the Earth, just embraced by this blanket of dancing fluorescent oranges and yellows and pinks. Magical.
16: Sharing a sight he's often seen growing up from a very different angle with his roommates up above. Kudrick is just settling in for a six-month mission he expects to be packed with adventure. Geneviève Beauchemin, CTV News, Montreal.
14: And that is our report for this evening. 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For Lindsay Morrison and all of us at CTV News, have a good night. I'm Raheem Ladani. We'll see you tomorrow.

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1: When Mr. Ford says, I like Olivia Chow, and he kind of gives the read between the lines, you know, wink and nod.
2: We're talking a lot about relationships these last days. 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Is this like...
3: Welcome to More in the Morning's Kitchen Cabinet.
2: Or is it the Bachelorette or the Bachelor? I don't know.
3: With former federal cabinet ministers, Lisa Raitt.
1: I like you very much, but if I lived in your riding, I would not vote for you.
3: And Marco Mendicino.
4: We'll get some couples therapy soon.
5: No, that one.
6: good morning, Marco Mendicino and Lisa Raitt. And let's start actually with something I found not necessarily shocking, but unsettling, let's put it that way, yesterday, where they had a turkey drive. They were giving away some 300 turkeys. And in the past, that was always enough for the people who showed up, except this time, 1,000 people showed up. And in you know, sort of processing that story, and Marco, I'll start with you, I just thought, how in a city this rich, in a country this rich, do you have people lining up for food giveaways who can't even get the food?
7: Yeah, it's a tough story to wake up to after a Thanksgiving weekend. You know, in a city like Toronto, or frankly any community, when you hear 1,000 people show up and 700 people are turned away, it puts a real human face to, you know, those who don't have enough. So again, I think on a human level, it's quite tragic. I think the bigger question is, how do you solve it? And this cuts to the core of what I think most of our, Lisa and I's former colleagues in the political world are dealing with, which is affordability and food security. And, you know, there's been some relief that's been provided at the federal level through grocery rebates. I think you'll see it debated at the municipal level as well. I mean, Olivia Chow's made a big deal of making sure that, you know, kids, for example, are getting fed at school, but you know, as an incumbent, she'll probably, you know, take some of this. And Brad Bradford's got a bit of an opportunity to say, you know, have we got the priorities right? So there's a political dynamic, but my thoughts go more to the human level of it.
6: And Lisa Raitt, also in the reporting yesterday, I was watching on CTV and CP24, some of the patrons or clients at soup kitchens yesterday for Thanksgiving meals. I mean, one of them is a licensed surgeon who was swindled out of his net worth. Another guy was a tech worker who lost his job and is now homeless.
1: You know, I'm interested in the psychological dynamic of it, that the stigma associated with receiving help is dissipating a little bit more. And I'm okay with that. I think if you are in need of assistance, if you are in need of help, there's nothing wrong with going out and finding it in society. That whole notion that I'm too proud to take a handout, I don't think that exists anymore. So I think that's why you're getting a lot of the numbers as well. People are just being very pragmatic about it. Well, look, I would like to have a free turkey. I would like to have a turkey today. I think that is something that we need to have, and it's going to be, I can't afford to have it. The alternative is whatever it's going to be. And so therefore, I'm going to go and see if I can line up and get a free turkey. And so it kind of cuts both ways to me that people, I don't know how desperate people are that they have to go and do this, as opposed to how people now acknowledge that life is tough. I if I can get some help, I am going to get some help, and I'm going to seek it.
6: Lisa, you signaled you wanted to talk about the premier of BC, not for long, it would seem, confirming that his kids are in $10 a day subsidized daycare. And okay, so what's the downside? Doesn't that just make him like everybody else?
1: Kind of, sort of, except BC only offers this $10 a day daycare to 10% of the total daycare spots in the province. So the premier kind of takes one of these juicy spots that are very valuable for people who are struggling out there. And he did say he made a donation to the actual the daycare to acknowledge, I suppose, that he's taking one of these spots. But I look at it more from the management of the issue point of view. Will this go away quickly? How will he argue it? What is he going to say? Like, both Marco and I can tell you that getting caught in one of these things as an official, boy, that is really problematic, especially, you know, this is the one thing you don't want to go to your boss with. You know, Prime Minister Harper was really clear to us, no under the table kind of kind of labor in your house. Make sure you have receipts for everything. You're not allowed to participate in anything that would give you an advantage. And I think this would have been one of the things as well. You know, don't take a spot from somebody who in the community really needs it.
6: Marco Mendocino, I look at this particular election campaign, which was unnecessary, and it's almost like an Aesop's fable. I mean, it looks like the premier who was trying to grab another 4 years in power may lose power.
7: Yeah, the wheels aren't completely coming off, but he's got a couple flat tires. So, yeah. I mean, just to get back
6: to... They're not
7: to,
6: round flats.
7: Just to come back to Lisa's example, and I totally agree with her. The trouble for David Eby is that his boss are the people. He doesn't have a minister to go. He doesn't have a premier to go to. And he's in the middle of an election. So if I were advising him right now, it would be to try to put a spike in this as quickly as possible, which he's done by getting the fact out that he made a contribution to the daycare. I don't think this is going to be the last time we hear about this story. I think any incumbent government is going to continue to get nagged. And I think that the trouble with the campaign right now is it's looking for, some energy. Some positive energy to talk about how it is they're going to put people back to work and get energy to market and all of the things that I think David Eby wants to be talking about, affordability, all like we were talking about in the last segment. So they got to turn the page and they got to turn it quickly. Otherwise, I think you'll see the BC Conservatives continue to pick up some steam. And we're now, maybe 2 weeks out? Mm-hmm. So there's not a lot of time left. And so he's got to turn it around. He's got to turn it around quick.
6: Curious about your thoughts on Donald Trump making a deal with Vladimir Putin in order to secure diesel for Americans. I don't know that we've seen more craven a deal in a very long time, but Trump keeps on turning on Vladimir Zelensky at the wrong time.
5: I suggest they get a new leader who can make a deal, because he could have made many deals that for some reason he never does. And let me go a step further. If I were president, you wouldn't have ever had that war. That war would have never started. There was no reason that war with Ukraine and Russia started. And I think it's time for Ukraine to get a new president.
6: So Marco Mendocino, in defiance of American law, the president is making deals in order to try to bring down the cost of diesel in particular between now and Election Day. But the idea that Zelensky, look at him, so stubborn. Yes, because somebody invaded his country.
1: I'll jump in while Marco gets there.
6: Okay.
1: I think it's absolutely despicable what Donald Trump is doing. The notion that he says, if I was president, this war wouldn't have started. Dude, take a look at what you've done in Iran. So don't tell me that you would have been the peace-loving kind of guy. I think Vladimir Putin's laughing right now at Donald Trump. And I think that every penny that the Americans use to buy this diesel is going to go back into a war to destroy Ukraine and Ukrainians.
6: Marco, last word.
7: Well, I mean, I think it's a pretty stinging criticism. A lot of this is just going to boil down to the midterms and affordability. And, people are going to evaluate whether or not they're prepared to take some degree of cooperation with Russia as a way to get some relief at the pump. So that's my sort of thumbnail sketch of, what's going on here.
6: Thank you both. Good to have you. Happy Tuesday. Happy post-Thanksgiving. Always a pleasure to convene the Kitchen Cabinet. That's former federal cabinet ministers Lisa Raitt and Marco Mendocino.
0: Crave, the home of heated rivalry, brings you its most anticipated original series of the fall, Yaga, a mystery thriller that will keep you on the edge of your seat.
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0: Starring Carrie Ann Moss, Noah Reed, Clark Bacco, and Hudson Williams. Dare to uncover the truth as a witch hunt begins.
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6: Let's do the morning brief where we unpack the morning's big stories, and this time with the help of Mark Toohey, trusted advisor to business and political leaders. Happy belated Thanksgiving, Mark Toohey. Hope it was a good one for you.
29: Good morning, John Moore. It was a quiet and restful day, and even though I suspect I'm not allowed to win the car full of cash, I could at least be a Q word.
6: Yes.
29: Throw a man a bone.
6: There you go.
29: All right. Bone is the Q word. No.
6: No. Oh, my goodness. Don't do that. People will go and play it, and then they'll get mad at me. Okay, so let's start with John Wright, and has been doing this annual poll for as long as I've been here at News Talk 1010. And amongst other questions, he asked, do you feel safer on the streets than you did last year. 35% of Torontonians say they feel unsafe after dark, but that's actually a modest improvement. But what do you make of it?
29: Well, I think as much as we look at the statistics and say that crime is down, and I believe the statistics, but statistics count what statistics count, and they're, you know, damned lies and statistics. I think very many of my friends and myself have personal experience with crime now. And so we're relating that. And if not personal, then we have sort of one hand removed. Friends, family who were assaulted on the subway or at a turnstile or on the street or had fear in their hearts as they walked down a street daytime, nighttime, and saw somebody who scared them. And we've watched violent protests where people storm the streets and violently accost and intimidate and harass and sometimes shoot at and assault our friends and neighbors just because of their religion or just because of their history. So I think in that way, even if the statistics are correct and the amount of crime is down, it's more visceral now than it used to be. We used to be able to sort of say, well, that, you know, criminals get shot and bad people have bad things happen to them. Well, now it's people that we think are good. We also, there was a point in there that people think the government needs to spend more focus on, you know, reducing gun violence. Gun violence is in the news every single day, in a way that it wasn't when I moved here many, many, many years ago. But, you know, we contrast that to a government, especially at the federal level, that doesn't seem to really do anything about that. They instead focus all of their resources, all of their rhetoric on, you know, going after farmers and hunters and target shooters, the people who are statistically the least likely to commit a crime. In fact, the most law-abiding Canadians in the land.
6: The advanced voting came in at 222,000 votes cast. In 2023, the by-election that elected Olivia Chow, it was 129,000. I have no idea what to make of that. And Bob Richardson was talking with Joe Cristiano, producer of More in the Morning, and he was saying this advanced voting was heavy in several ridings that are favorable to Bradford, and I'm not actually convinced of that as well. But I'll take, you know, you've run campaigns. You've been in the mayor's office.
29: Yeah, I haven't been able to find a source for that. Do you know where that number came from? I found 136,000 people online, but again, there was no source. It is, I think, more relevant to compare whatever the number is this time, because I'm not sure if the city has actually released those results, to what happened in the last general election in 2022, because by-elections are a different beast. But I think increasingly, from a campaigner's perspective, we are moving towards a world where there is an election of voting period, not a voting day. Right now, Toronto has an election day on the 26th of October, but there were, I think, was it 6 days or 10 days of advance voting that are written into the municipal bylaw that have to happen. Federally and provincially, they have advance polling, but you can literally, from the day the writs are dropped in a federal or provincial election, you can go to any local elections office, and there's one in every riding, and cast a vote. And I think that's more convenient for people. I think campaigners love to encourage their people to go and vote in advance. I voted on the first day of advance polling because I can then get hit by a bus and my vote still counts. And so you get, if you encourage your supporters to get out early and to vote early, if not often, but because then the vote is in the bank for you and you can move on to somebody else. Also, for those people that you hope to motivate as volunteers, you don't want them taking time out on election day when most people will still vote, because you want them out knocking on doors, getting everybody else out to vote. So if they voted in advance, that frees up their day.
6: Yeah, I have to say I'm a bit of a fetishist. I insist on voting on election day, even though you have to line up half the time. But it just feels like the right thing to do, to quote Wilfred Brimley.
29: So much more convenient on advance voting. I went to an advance polling station in south Etobicoke. I walked down there from the bus. It was a little further than I expected, but I got there. There was a steady drip of people going through, but in and out the door, completely done, was under 3 minutes.
6: Interesting, though, and we won't dwell on this forever, but, for example, advanced polling obviously locks in the vote, and then sometimes the tide of the campaign changes. And, for example, in the last election cycle, the tide was turning in favor of Anna Bailao, but too many people had already voted in the advanced polls for Olivia Chow.
29: Yeah, I'm not sure I believe how much of that is myth and how much of that is...

0: Putin to buy Russian diesel. As one person observed on the weekend, and I'll be curious about your own thoughts on this, Mark Tuohy, if anything supports the idea that Donald Trump is a puppet of Vladimir Putin, it's this craven deal.
1: Yeah, this oil deal has nothing to do with reducing fuel prices in the U.S. for American consumers. It doesn't do anything whatsoever to increase global fuel supplies to sort of mitigate pricing worldwide. This is entirely and transparently, about feeding millions and millions of dollars into Putin's war machine. And also attached to that was apparently an agreement to unfreeze billions of stranded assets, most of which will be Putin's, not just Russia's. So this is an exchange of wealth between very, very rich people. And I wonder when the deal was made, because there were some quite reputable open source intelligence folks that I saw on the internet who noted that they had been watching a Russian ghost tanker that may or may not have had diesel fuel in it or heavy crude, making a beeline across the Atlantic from Russian waters to the U.S. for the last 3 weeks. And yet it was under sanction and not allowed into the U.S. Until the weekend.
0: Thank you for this.
1: Thanks, John. I didn't get to talk about requiring our barbers to become cardiothoracic surgeons.
0: Yes, I know.
1: I think that's probably a waste of time.
0: All right. So you can send me your thoughts in writing. But yes, one of the topics we unfortunately didn't get to. But I was looking forward to your sagacity on everything else.
1: Take care.
0: Thank you. That is Mark Tuohy with The Morning Brief. For all the generosity that was demonstrated in reporting on the weekend and John Woodward amongst the reporters telling the story, for all the generosity of people who were working in soup kitchens and turkey giveaways and everything else, there was one tremendously grinchy moment, and that is that the charity Second Harvest, a bunch of their trucks, seven of them as a matter of fact, were in a parking area with a fence, and people came in and within a matter of 2 minutes apparently relieved those trucks of their catalytic converters. Repairs are expected to take 2 to 3 weeks and cost between $70,000 and $80,000. Those trucks deliver food 7 days a week to more than 300 charities, food banks, shelters, community centers, and other organizations across Toronto. And this is the second time, actually, that this has happened to the fleet at Second Harvest. And just think, I mean, all the food donated, all of the money donated, all of the people who give of their time, and now this charity is out $70,000 to $80,000 because of crooks. Also on the weekend, I don't know, I was going to say happier news, but retirement is not always happy. Walter Ostenak, who's been known as Canada's Polka King for decades, actually played his final Kitchener-Waterloo Oktoberfest this weekend. And Walter Ostenak, I always remember back in the days when I was covering the Grammys and actually attending the Grammys, Walter Ostenak would be nominated. I mean, how many people are in the polka category? So he'd just be nominated every year, and he won three of them. But he's always been the most charming of men, and you know me, I like character.
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18: This was pitched in Manhattan and then kiboshed, and I forget if it ever came back to haunt Manhattan, certainly under their new leftist mayor. Yes, Joe Cristiano?
19: Oh, it's well in effect.
18: Oh, it's in place. All right, well, you've been to New York. How's the congestion fee working there?
19: I believe it is working well. I don't have data in front of me to show it, but from what I hear, it hasn't, like, totally killed traffic in the city, but it definitely has not caused more traffic, because the biggest concern is that traffic in the areas of New York, because it's just a portion of Manhattan, but in the areas of the boroughs like Brooklyn and Queens or the Bronx or even northern Manhattan, the zones that are outside the congestion zone, they were looking and worrying that it was going to really jack up traffic there, and that has not happened. So, I mean, it's a large cost for anyone who needs to drive into the, you know, Midtown and Lower Manhattan, but at the same time, I think it's working because, again, it didn't explode traffic elsewhere, and that was the big concern.
18: Well, today in the Toronto Star, as they try to take a closer look at some things that could be issues in the city of Toronto, they look at the pitch for a congestion charge charge $9 to drive in Toronto's downtown. Here with some insight on case studies and what this might look like in Toronto, Stephen Farber joins us, human geography professor at the U of T School of Cities. Professor, nice to have you, sir. Good morning.
20: Good morning, John. Thanks for having me back.
18: Okay, so what would it look like in Toronto? I mean, Manhattan, one of the interesting things is it's a grid and you can easily delineate the hot zone, I guess you'd call it. And anybody who drives south of a certain street automatically has to pay the toll.
20: Yeah, I think it would be something similar to that, probably using some of the natural boundaries around the downtown core, like the Don River, perhaps the Humber River, Rosedale Valley to the north. It wouldn't be any more difficult to try to, to set up the tolling cameras in Toronto than it is in a city like New York.
18: Okay, so what are the arguments in favor of it? Because a lot of motorists would say, I already pay all kinds of municipal taxes, and now you're going to tax me just for driving in the city's core?
20: Yeah, so, I think your listeners really need to understand that congestion is fundamentally a problem of scarcity. There's just too many vehicles trying to compete for the same limited road space. And what we find is that even a small reduction in the number of cars using the road can drastically improve traffic flow. So, for example, the charge in Manhattan resulted in 2025 in 11% fewer vehicles entering the charging zone, but that sped up cars by 23% traveling through.
18: What about the argument that this is not a fair thing to do, that some people can afford, $9 to drive in the downtown of Toronto, other people just trying to get to their work won't be able to pay for it?
20: Yeah, I think fairness is one of the most legitimate concerns, that just some people don't have practical alternatives to driving. I think it's also really, really important to remember that our current system is really unfair and congestion is unfair. So right now we have a condition where all of our transit users are delayed behind traffic, behind those parked vehicles on the road. Workers are losing time and productivity right now because of the congestion that we have. And so what we're trying to do with a policy like this is say that there's a more efficient way to manage our roads. It does shift who wins and who loses. But with proper analysis and some curtailing of those concerns, I'm fairly optimistic that we can end up in a situation that's far more equitable than the one that we have today.
18: One other argument people often marshal when we talk about the possibility of congestion charges in Toronto is that New York and London, which have congestion charges, also have fantastic subway systems. In Toronto, you're telling people it's going to cost to drive downtown, but you're not actually furnishing them with a transit system that they could use instead.
20: Yeah, I think this is a little bit of a red herring, from the perspective that the vast, vast, vast majority of people that come to work in the downtown core are coming by transit already. So from the 905 area, I think something like 75% of workers coming downtown are coming by transit already. So, downtown Toronto is the most transit-served area in all of Canada, and certainly one of the most transit-served areas in North America. And so, yeah, I'm not going to say that there's as much transit here as there is in New York or London, but we're well on our way, and the time is right to try to solve this problem today. We can't really wait another 20 or 30 years for more transit to be built into the downtown core. Just one other point on that is that Toronto also has, the finest grid of streetcars, streetcar rails through the downtown core. One of the finest examples anywhere in the world. But unfortunately, our streetcars are operating at abysmal speeds, right? Stuck in traffic, stuck behind left turners, too many stops. So I also think that this is an opportunity to give our streetcars much better operating conditions by pulling some of the cars off the road. And that also kind of provides more attractive alternatives to those who are going to switch to transit.
18: Thanks a lot for this. Good to have you.
20: Thanks, John.
18: Stephen Farber is at the U of T's School of Cities. Toronto on track for a dubious toll on our roadways this year. We could actually have the worst year ever for pedestrian traffic deaths. They're on track at the moment for a five-year high. Jess Speaker is with a group called Friends and Families for Safe Streets and joins us. Good morning.
0: Good morning, John. Thanks for having me in.
18: You and other people on this file have expressed a lack of surprise that, that's how things are unfolding. How so?
0: Yeah, well, we know that we've got a provincial government in power right now that recently has been waging a crusade on road safety measures. So when Doug Ford killed Ontario's speed safety camera program, that's when these fatalities started to trend right back up again. And this is exactly what people warned would happen. And it's exactly what's happening now. And these are not abstract numbers. I want to hammer home to your listeners that these are human beings with families. And when somebody is killed in a preventable traffic crash, no matter why, it is devastating beyond words. It is a horrifying thing to experience.
18: So what are we getting wrong? I mean, is this simply a matter of people are driving faster, in which case you're more likely to be killed if somebody does something wrong in traffic?
0: Exactly. Speed is the primary determinant of whether a collision is survivable or not. So the higher the speeds on our roadway, the more likely to have severe injuries and fatalities resulting from a collision.
18: Whenever we talk about this issue, I will receive texts from people saying, well, it's all the pedestrians' fault. Yeah, they shouldn't have been in the street in the first place. So, you know, this is on them.
0: Well, that's verifiably false. The police statistics are very clear that the enormous majority of time that a pedestrian is struck and severely injured or killed, they were doing nothing wrong. They were crossing the street on a green light, or they were waiting on a street corner and were struck. So that's simply not true.
18: What's the fix, as I often ask in an interview like this, because it doesn't seem that the province is on board for the return of speed cams, for example.
0: Yeah, and they're also waging a crusade against safe road infrastructure with their push to rip out the complete streets on Bloor, Yonge, and University. So the only way that cities around the world that have successfully reduced fatalities on their streets has been by improving infrastructure design the way that Toronto has done on a limited number of streets, to be sure, but it has been working. So over the last decade, deaths have clearly been trending down on our streets. And now we're seeing this year a reversal of that trend. And that is horrifying and sickening and gut-wrenching. Toronto was doing its thing too slowly, but it was working. And now we have a provincial government that's dragging us backward against our will, and they're doing it at the cost of human life on our streets.
18: Thank you for this.
0: My pleasure. Thanks for having me.
18: Jess Speaker is with the group Friends and Families for Safe Streets.
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18: Good morning, John Torrey.
31: Hi there, John, and happy Thanksgiving. A bit late.
18: No, that's it's. I still feel in the Thanksgiving spirit, I have to say. And
31: well, it's a short week too.
18: And I hope it's not inappropriate to say that your mom's funeral on Friday was just spectacular. Send-off, and a woman sitting next to me who I did not know turned to me and said, that was the best funeral ever.
31: Well, I was just talking to Joe about that, and, you know, and thank you for that. I mean, we wanted it to be something that she would be happy with. But, you know, if you think about it, aside from maybe when people are taken very young, when you have somebody that's her age, she was almost 95, shouldn't you be celebrating her life and having a bit of fun with the funny stories and having some uplifting music? And I know it's a sad occasion, but you have to sort of look at the positive side, that she had a great run, and we'll miss her. You know, over the weekend, I wanted to phone her, like, you know, as I would every day, and then I sort of would get my phone out of my pocket and realize that she wasn't there. But we wanted it to be something she would have enjoyed. She told us she wanted the tenors a long time ago, and she said she wanted no whiskers on her face, wanted her hair done every week, and she wanted to have no slop stains on her clothes. And we honored all of that.
18: Well, and it should be noted, the tenors, the Canadian tenors, sang at the service, which was amazing. I may have been getting ahead of myself. I wrote to Jeffrey Latimer, who manages the group, and said, okay, I want that too.
31: Well, yeah, he's the one that made it happen, so you're writing to the right man.
18: Okay, so let's talk about the mayor's race. There's a new Nanos poll out today. We also know that apparently 230,000 people have already voted in the Toronto mayor's race. I have no idea what that means. I'm not sure that anybody can tease something out of that, but what's your take?
31: No, I think it means something, though, John, because if you look at the relevant comparator would be, say, 2014, when I had a contest with Doug Ford and Olivia Chow, and the number was quite a bit lower. And I think it's become more part of the organizational thrust of campaigns now to get the votes in the ballot box, as it were, you know, so it's done. And I heard you discussing that with Mark Toohey this morning. And so I think it's become more customary, but still this number is quite a bit higher than the last time there was a big contest. And I think it just indicates that these two organizations, what's really more interesting, and I heard you alluding to it this morning, is if you can break it down by ward to see where it was happening. Because if it was happening in Chow wards that are more likely to be won by her, you know, then it shows they were doing their job. But I think the number is significant in that it's up, and it means it's we've got a spirited contest in our hands. And if you look at the poll overall, I mean, it shows that Brad Bradford has closed the gap in Scarborough, which was a very important thing he had to do. He was behind in Scarborough. It shows he's leading in North York, which is the heartland, really, of the Jewish community in Toronto, and I think that's not unimportant. But it still shows with Olivia Chow with a huge lead in the city of Toronto, and it shows quite a gender gap. So I don't know. You can't conclude anything from this. You know, I lost the 2003 mayoralty by about the same 4 points, and it was the same way. A big lead in the city for David Miller at the time, and I sort of squeaked through in the suburbs. And so we'll just have to see organizationally what happens and whether, say, these bike lane removals are a galvanizing issue either which way. That's a stark thing in this poll, too. Of course, not unexpectedly, all the Brad Bradford people say we need to have fewer bike lanes, and all the Olivia Chow people say we need more. So it'll be interesting to see how the actual taking out of the bike lanes, and I think Doug Ford is smiling somewhere in that he has chosen to have the government do this work during the election. I mean, they could have waited, and then it wouldn't be as much of an issue, but we'll see.
18: Okay, and I'm curious. I mentioned just a few minutes ago in talking with the representative of Friends and Families for Safe Streets that, of course, Vision Zero was an important aspect of your mayoralty. What do you make of the fact that we are on record, on track to perhaps have the worst year for pedestrian fatalities in 5 years in Toronto?
31: It's an unnecessary tragedy. And, you know, I heard the talk about a congestion charge as well. That will never, ever happen because Doug Ford will say no. Yeah. And what you have now is a lot of these laws and policies in effect being set out of Queen's Park, where there's a particular approach to these kinds of things. But where these deaths happen, a lot of them, and she was right in saying your guest, that when people are turning a corner, for example, turning right, and the pedestrian starts out into the intersection, and we've given them a bit of a head start, but that's where it happens when people are going too fast and turn the corner, or on the very wide, I'll call it suburban streets. You know, in Scarborough and North York and Etobicoke, there are these very wide streets with few intersections and fewer crosswalks. And so people get up quite ahead of speed, and that's what the speed cameras were all about. And, you know, whatever Mr. Ford may say, they were working. I just regret the fact that the City of Toronto overdid it and caused Mr. Ford to react the way he did. But those kinds of tools are needed, and that's why we were driving down the number of pedestrian and cyclist deaths, because people weren't speeding as much, and they were being more careful at intersections. And we should be back to those policies, some of them. Even if there's a bike lane or two that have to be taken out, a lot of them work. And even if the speed cameras weren't necessary in the numbers they were there, we should still have a few of them.
18: Well, and, you know, the congestion toll that you mentioned, it always seems like a parlor game to even discuss it, because it's, you're right, it's never going to happen.
31: Well, we got the city council improbably to approve road tolls, which would raise a lot of money for transit. And that's the other thing. You don't look at the benefits of these kinds of charges. They raise money for transit. A congestion charge would do the same thing. But Doug Ford, you know, and look, he's been consistent. He hasn't raised a tax or a charge, and a lot of people commend him for that, including me. But I think when it comes down to policies that could save lives and so on, you might want to take a second look. But it's not going to happen, and the bike lanes are going to come out, the ones he wants to take out. I only hope he rethinks Bloor Street and University Avenue, because I think think those bike lanes do work. They're east, west, and north, south, and take out some of the ones that don't work, like Yonge Street North and Bloor Street West. But anyway, we'll see, and I hope the protests don't get carried away, but there certainly will be some, and that'll be interesting to watch.
18: Yeah, that'll be happening tonight. Thanks for this, John.
31: Thank you, John.
18: That is Tory's Take with John Tory. Hey, did you see on the weekend that Backstreet Boys are now up to 11 shows in Toronto? Remember the, I don't know if it was a full court panic, but everybody was fear-mongering first about six nights with Taylor Swift in Toronto. And then everybody said, but what about FIFA? What about those soccer games? What's that going to be like? Can we handle it? And I always remember the conversation we had with the city manager before Taylor Swift. He said, I mean, he didn't say dude, but he might as well have. Dude, we've done this before. And you're right. I mean, baseball games, all kinds of concerts. It's just they didn't sit down for six nights as Taylor Swift did. But now we're up to 11 with the Backstreet Boys. And I'll just come back to something I was reading about a couple of weeks ago. This is part of, and maybe it's, you know, more the established artists who are just sick and tired of touring. I mean, I remember back in the day, because sometimes I'd be on the road with her, Celine Dion would walk off of the stage and the audience would still be clamoring for another encore. She would slip out of whatever she wore for the finale and into a dressing gown, and she'd get into a limousine that was actually indoors backstage, and it would drive to a private airport where she would get on a plane and do what they call a runaway, because she would have to be at a sound check the next morning in another city for, you know, 10 or 11 a.m. Now, though, Celine Dion's just having a sit-down in Paris, and more artists are doing this, including the Backstreet Boys. And the cool thing is that artists are starting to see Toronto as a good city for a residency. So this is going to be some pretty serious money. And it's going to be people flying in from all over the place in order to take in that concert, which is not happening in any other Canadian city or any other U.S. city.
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3: From the National Newsroom of the Canadian Press, I'm John Kennedy. Albertans have begun voting on a series of referendum questions that include whether the province should remain a part of Canada. Advance polls opened today at 311 locations across the province, with some votes in Edmonton waiting up to an hour to cast ballots ahead of the October 19th referendum date. Premier Danielle Smith has put 10 questions on the ballot, covering separation, immigration, constitutional changes, while Elections Alberta says 391,000 mail-in ballots had already been returned by Monday evening. Meanwhile, Prime Minister Mark Carney is set to attend two Forever Canadian rallies in Alberta this week, just days before the referendum.
4: Albertans will vote on the prospect of a future separation referendum, along with nine other questions involving constitutional and immigration issues, on October 19th. The Forever Canadian campaign was launched by Alberta's former Deputy Premier, Thomas Lukasik, and seeks to encourage Albertans to vote to stay in Canada. The organization's website says Carney was invited to one rally in Calgary on October 15th and another in Edmonton on October 16th. Lisa Laporte, the Canadian Press.
3: Stelco says falling U.S. exports, weaker demand, and competition from imported steel are forcing it to move ahead with plans to idle its Hamilton finishing operations and cut hundreds of jobs. Company President Paul Simon says Canadian exports of cold, rolled, and coated steel to the U.S. have dropped 58% from pre-trade war levels, while imports now account for 45% of Canadian demand for those products. The planned cuts also include 330 jobs at Hamilton Works and another 40 to 50 at Lake Erie Works. British Columbia NDP leader David Eby, Conservative interim leader Lauren Dirksen, and Green leader Emily Lowen pitched their economic plans to business leaders in Vancouver this week. Eby says if his party is reelected, he would make a $60 million fund supporting manufacturing jobs permanent and expand food processing opportunities on the agricultural land reserve.
5: And then finally, in British Columbia, we are going to build a new shipyard in partnership with the federal government to ensure that, first of all, we land as many of those federal contracts as possible, and secondly, that we can build BC ferries here at home, driving economic opportunity for every British Columbian.
3: Dirksen promised to trim permit approval times and taxes, while Lowen promised new industrial energy that would make BC less dependent on natural resources and keep more of the provincial wealth in BC. A Washington state resident accused of helping a Canadian school shooter plan an attack has been ordered held in custody while their case proceeds. James Cody Bryant is charged with conspiring to murder people in another country and is accused of assisting Jesse Van Rootselaar, who killed eight people and wounded 27 others in Tumbler Ridge, BC in February. This is the Canadian Press.
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17: A lot of people. I've been sick twice. I think I had two colds within 6 months. Does that mean something's wrong with you? Anybody a doctor? We were trying to get a hold of Dr. Mitch for a little bit later on. Oh, hi, everyone. And thank you to Deb Hutton and all of the different people who assisted. And Deb Hutton, Ben, I guess that's you. And she filled in on Friday. Really is the worst look on an employee. And I'm talking about me. Hey, I'm sick. Hold on. I don't think I can come. That doesn't sound sick, does it? I don't think that's not a good fake sick voice. Can anybody send me a talk back with their best sick voice? Oh, that reminds me. One time there was a program director here and I called in sick and they played. I was angry, but now that I'm thinking of it, I would have done it. They played my my me calling in sick on the radio. This was a while ago. And they went to the phones with a little 872-1010. I was so angry that I didn't think of it. No, I was really angry. I was really sick. And here that they are. This is like 25 years ago when I started at the station. And they played my sick voice on the radio and they took calls on whether or not they think Jim Richards is sick. And it was Steve Couch at the time. I'm not throwing anybody under the bus, Steve. It was a great idea. I mean, I hated it. I was very angry. I forget what host went along. Do I, or I just don't want to say? And that's what I'm asking you to do now. I don't know why I can't fake a sick voice. Like I can't. I don't think I can come into work today. Also, seriously, if you have two, I think I had a cold about 5 weeks ago, and I had a flu. I hope I had the flu. I mean, I'm still going to get a flu shot. But maybe you can set us talk backs. I don't know how this would work. I don't know how this contest would work. Where, what's wrong, Ben? We're not going to get in trouble. It just looked like Ben did a face palm. What is it called? Put his hand in his face and then his hand through his hair. Like, what is going on right now? What is the problem, Ben?
7: Not concern, Jim. Not worry, right, Jim. But just starting with, I don't know how this contest is going to go.
17: Oh, exactly. Well, here's the idea for the contest, which I will not be able to do. But here's what it would be. You guys give us talkbacks of you giving us your sick voice. And then, like, if I had a prize, and then we would go to your boss and ask for the day off. Not that I could do that. I don't have that power. And then we would send a temp over to your work. But that's none of that, as this is just me on the radio scaring my program director and the promotions director. This is not an actual contest. As far as I can go is call, have you send us a talk back with your best sick voice. And,
8: hey, I'm sick right now. I'm Jim. I can't come in.
17: Why can't I fake a good sick voice?
7: What about this? Hey, Jim.
17: That's pretty good.
7: I'm not feeling great.
17: Send us a talk back, Ben. So do that, and then we'll play them a little bit later on. Who doesn't want to hear sick people on the radio? And maybe you can crank up the radio really, really loud. Which reminded me, on Thanksgiving, I was talking to my mom and dad yesterday, wishing them a happy Thanksgiving. My mom. I'm like, happy Thanksgiving, Mom. And she's like, it's not for another month. She forgot about Canadian Thanksgiving. They've been in America so long, she was like, no. I'm like, Mom, it's the Canadian Thanksgiving. And she had no idea what I was talking about. Maybe a bit. Okay. Coming up on the show, lots of things, including your sick voices. We are looking forward to that. Also, if I say I'm a few moments late, anybody who says they're running a couple of minutes behind, what does that mean? Christian, if I told you I was running a couple of minutes behind, what does that mean? Is that 5 minutes?
9: I'd say maybe like 10 to 15, because I know when I like text, whenever I message Nick or Robert saying, hey, I'm going to be a couple of minutes late, that's my intention, and I let them know that.
17: When you say you're 5 minutes late, is anybody going to be 5 minutes late, or are they going to be 15 to 20 minutes late?
9: probably the 15 to 20 if you're driving in Toronto.
17: I would agree. They asked 5,000 people, and the most popular answer was, okay, so they asked people, what is a few minutes late? The most popular answer was 5 minutes. I don't think that's true. I honestly, I don't think that that is true. But 416-872-1010, what is a few minutes late? Is that 5 minutes? To me, if you say that you're running a few minutes behind, I'm not going to bring it up if I'm 5 minutes late. I'm sorry. I mean, there's a difference between, hey, I've got a meeting with the boss, you're going to be there on time. If you've got a job interview, you're going to be there on time. But if it's like, hey, come over for dinner, and you're saying you're running a few minutes late, I'm not going to call up and say I'm going to be 5 minutes late for somebody's dinner, because you don't go over to somebody's house for Thanksgiving dinner and they're going to eat at 5 o'clock. They didn't start without you. When you said come over at 5, you're probably eating at 6 or 5:45. So if you tell me you're a few moments late, I'm going to say at least 15 minutes. Am I wrong? 416-872-1010. They asked 5,000 people. The most popular answer was 5 minutes. Some of us aren't even patient, though. 6% of people said they expect the person to be there. And well, of course you expect the person to be there on time. This is where now we're talking. 51% of people said it was 10 minutes. And 23% said, see, this is where I am. If you're bringing it up that you're running a few minutes late, to me, it's a noticeable amount. That if you brought up, I'm running a few minutes late, or you would not bring it up if it was 5 or 10 minutes. You would bring it up if it's going to be a half an hour. And you would say, a few moments late. No? Yes. 416-872-1010. I don't know what that voice is. It's not sick. It's just annoying. 416-872-1010. What would you expect? What time is somebody showing up at when they say they're going to be a few minutes late? Young people, 18 to 25, were most likely to say 30 minutes. You think that's true?
9: Someone in that range. I don't think anyone's ever said to me, I'll be 30 minutes late. They usually would
17: no,
9: say...
17: No. Do you think when I say I'm a few minutes late, do you think that person just told you they're going to be 30 minutes late?
9: Oh, no. I would assume like 5 to 10 to 15.
17: 18 to 25, somebody says they're a few minutes late. They think it's going to mean that somebody's going to be 30 minutes late. Listen, my only thing is I don't think you point out anything unless it's going to be a significant amount. If you say you're going to be a few minutes late and you show up at 5:02, nobody cares. I mean, I guess it's what depends what it's for. If it's like, hey, we're all going into the movie at... And this is where people hate me, because I'll show up at 5:20 for a 5 o'clock movie. Because I've reserved my seat. And I can either take or leave the previews. Okay, we're going to talk a lot of things to talk about. Many of them are controversial. Are we going to be talking about coming up next on the What Are We Going to Be Talking About segment? Saturday Night Live had a lot of people wanting to recancel Shane Gillis, who's already been canceled, doesn't care, uncancelable. Did he say something bad? Yes. Now what? Nothing. That's what I think. Nothing is going to happen. Did he say something bad? Yes. What should be done about it? Nothing will be done about it. Maybe he'll never host Saturday Night Live ever again.
10: but nothing will be done about it. What am I talking about? You'll find out in a matter of moments. And bring and continue with your sick voice talkbacks. We'll judge your sick voice talkbacks. Who's got the best sick voice for calling in sick? Coming up. 15 minutes after...
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3: And I realized that I don't even know if I can do a convincing unless I actually am sick. I don't think I can fake a sick voice. Here's my sick voice. I'm not doing well. I don't think I can come in. So we're asking for your actual sick voice talkbacks.
4: Hi. I'm just calling. I can't make it in today. I'm going to have to call you back tomorrow. I need to go to the doctor's today. Okay. Thanks for understanding.
3: All right. Saturday Night Live. Shane Gillis has already been canceled once. Can you be canceled more than one time from Saturday Night Live? Saturday Night Live wanted to have him as a cast member. He did something, got canceled. Then became a huge star. And has been back three times. This third time, in the shadow of what's going on at Cornell, he uses a word that outrages people. And again, listen, rightfully so. People didn't even hear the joke. And there's a thing right now on the internet where if you're a woman at the gym, you make these claims that a guy who just walked by looked at you for like 2 seconds. It's all over social media where women are working out and they're like, these creeps are all around and a guy's just walking by and is in your camera view and all of a sudden you've shamed him on the internet. Now, that is not to defend Shane Gillis. I think what he said, first of all, he's a comic. And I'm not saying give him leeway. What I am saying is it sexist? Yes. Do these comics say all sorts of bombastic things to get headlines? Yes. So here is the alleged joke.
5: Also, I haven't been to the gym in so long, I didn't know women just dress like whores now. Look, I'm sorry. There's no other way to describe. I say, have you seen it? I've seen it. The shorts. Have you seen the shorts? Those neon, they're like artificial bait colored. The wrinkles go like around the cheeks and all combine at the butthole. And don't look, you're not allowed to look. For real, don't look, because they are filming. I'm in the background of like 10 TikToks right now.
3: Dudes online telling people why, like dudes, guys telling people why that's not sexist. One person in particular who I know is under fire right now for trying to explain why that's not sexist. I have a feeling, like, by the way, do women dress for other women? Do they dress for themselves? Like, or do you dress for men? I don't, like, when I get dressed, I'm like, just, I think I dress for myself. I don't give a whatever about what anybody thinks. But that's gym culture right now. And you can go out to any nightclub from today. You can go out to King Street and see tons of women who were scantily clad. You could probably do that from now back into the 1950s or 60s at least. So if you think Shane Gillis, what do you want to happen here? There's a conversation right now where men are saying, yeah, shouldn't talk about women like that. And I think that's fair. But what does that mean? What happens to Shane Gillis? What is the end game here on Shane Gillis? He can't be famous anymore, because you're not going to cancel him. He's uncancelable. As much as you want to cancel him, you do not realize that you are helping him. That's what made him in the first place. He was canceled by Saturday Night Live. And then they had him back three times. So at the end of the segment, I don't want anybody to think that I am cool with what he described. I'm not.

0: the gym than I've ever seen women showing their bodies off. But I'm speechless that something like that can exist on live national television. And to be perfectly honest, more men need to be standing up in opposition to it, because it's complacency that has created the environment with which women are sexually assaulted, and it's a conversation.
1: Okay, I think he's right. Listen, do I have the lamest take ever, where I think two things can be true at the same time? That I can be outraged at Shane Gillis, but at the same time, I still like him as a comic. Do I have to demand that he be canceled? Do I think we can do better? Yes. I don't know. Maybe it does sound like I'm excusing it. If women's bodies, though, are distracting to you, I like what Dan had to say there. It's so true with dudes. But it doesn't matter when it comes to men, I guess, when they're scantily clad at the gym. That if women's bodies are distracting to you, then you are distracted. They're not distracting you. You lack discipline. It's the same when people are like, well, she had 10 drinks. That doesn't have to make you a rapist. Or she dressed a certain way. That doesn't have to make you a rapist. You are willing to be distracted. That does not mean that somebody wearing shorts has no value. That someone else's value is determined by the clothes that they're wearing. That is because you lack discipline, and your lack of discipline should not be put upon them to make them whatever you've determined that they are, because you have no discipline. So, yes, I think what Shane said was wrong. Do I think it should or will it result in any kind of consequences for him? I think he'll go through a bad news cycle and still sell out the ACC or Scotiabank whenever he comes to town next. And that's kind of what happens when you're uncancelable. And yeah, his timing, am I late here? I'm super late. His timing is, it does suck, but it shouldn't just suck because of the Cornell story. It should suck because it's always bad to think that, not because it's an inconvenient time for him to use that language.
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6: Same street.
7: Protest earlier today to try to save the bike lanes that are being pulled up by the province. Here's the lawyer that wants to take it to the Supreme Court.
8: Doug Ford needs to stay in his lane.
7: That is actually Marit Stiles. Get to that in a second.
9: In our case, the Superior Court agreed that the law requiring bike lane removals is arbitrary and grossly disproportionate. And both of these analyses involve evaluating the effects of the legislation and comparing them with the purpose of the legislation to determine whether it is a rational action or not. In our case, the Superior Court said it was not rational. The effects of the law, increasing risk of death and injury for all road users, was arbitrary because it was not capable of accomplishing the government's objective of reducing traffic congestion.
7: Michael Longfield is with Cycle Toronto. We're grateful for his time. Michael, your organization is a part of this?
10: Yes, we're the lead applicant in this legal challenge.
7: There's a significance with announcing this today, right?
10: Sorry, what was that?
7: There's a significance with announcing this today.
10: Well, the significance was that when we received the decision from the appeals court that overturned the previous decision, we technically only had 60 days to respond, and so today was the last of that day to respond.
7: Oh, so it's interesting. So what is, there's nothing with the timing that today's the day they're ripping them up, we're starting to rip them up, it just fluked into that?
10: It's very curious. We've thought about it on our end as well. The government would have known that it was 60 days as well, so I'm not saying there is a conspiracy, but it's a curious coincidence for sure.
7: Okay. What kind of chance do you have here? Is this a Hail Mary, or what do you think kind of chance you have?
10: Yeah, I mean, I have to be realistic. The Supreme Court only hears about 10% of the cases that kind of come to them. It's long odds. That said, I think this is a particularly relevant issue for the case, for the courts rather, to decide. This argument around Section 7 and how it should or shouldn't apply to legislation, the lower court seemed to have some disagreement on this. So this would provide the Supreme Court an opportunity to provide more clear guidance to lower courts on this.
7: All right. Well, thank you very much for your time. Appreciate it.
10: Thank you.
7: Michael Longfield, Cycle Toronto. We bring in Gavin Tai, senior partner with Gartner Roberts, LLP. Of course, he's a constitutional expert as well. I think that's fair to say. Gavin, thank you very much for your time.
11: Good to be here.
7: Could you lay out what the claim was? We played that clip from the lawyer talking about what a lower court had said. Why would they think that, and I'm not saying that you would agree with it, but what is their argument that they have a opportunity here to make a point with?
11: Yeah, look, every case that is decided by the Court of Appeal, you can seek leave of the Supreme Court to have the Supreme Court look at that issue. I mean, you can knock on the door, but as Michael pointed out, very few of those door knocks get answered. He mentioned 2%. I mean, the number of cases that the Supreme Court hears, despite the applications for leave, is very, very low. He raised the point that this is really about Section 7, which is life, liberty, and security of the person under the Charter. And he's right that these cases in the lower courts have gone in all sorts of directions. But what the Court of Appeal here, and it was a unanimous Court of Appeal, I think that's pretty important, although it's not technically a factor, it does signal to the Supreme Court that the law is fairly settled. And here, what the Court of Appeals said in fairly clear terms is there's no charter right to a bike lane.
7: Yep.
11: And what that means is governments can undo policies the charter never required them to do in the first place. That's basically what the Court of Appeals said. And there is a case that's actually up in front of the Supreme Court right now, a case called Drover, where those Section 7 issues are going to be determined. So my view is that Drover isn't about bike lanes, but it's about whether the charter applies to everyday government policy. And if the Supreme Court says no in Drover, then the case is over for bike lanes, as far as I'm concerned. But if it says yes, then Cycle Toronto and the other appellants still have to show that removing a bike lane is the government taking something from them that they had a constitutional right to have in the first place. So it's not over for them. As I say, the case in Drover, I think, is going to be pretty important to determine that. And who knows when that case hasn't even been argued yet.
7: Yeah.
11: So that may weigh into when and if leave is granted here.
7: It does seem odd that I think the last time we talked about this, we were talking about activist judges kind of inventing or going along with kind of crazy Hail Marys of, you know, you have a right to a bike lane, but there wasn't a bike lane there in the first place. But now I have the right because you gave me one sort of arguments.
11: Yeah, I mean, that discussion has been had. I mean, there's been all sorts of cases where, this Section 7 argument has been made with respect to government policy to say, well, yeah, certain government policies lead to, you know, better outcomes. I mean, there were cases on the shelter cases out of Waterloo. There have been other cases like that where they say, well, look, if you're providing shelters, less people die or are in better condition, therefore I have a charter right to a shelter. Those are exactly the issues that are before the court here. Does the charter really have a place in terms of government policies such as bike lanes or shelter provision and that type of thing?
7: Yeah.
11: Or not? And that's really what the court says, wait a minute, we've gone down the wrong road here. That's not to say that, you know, that's the decision that's going to be made is this really a place for the courts, or is this a place for the legislature to determine policy issues like bike lanes, like shelters, like other things of that nature? And is that really where charter litigation is supposed to go? I mean, it's an interesting question, and one that the Supreme Court will decide they're going to either hear here or not. I think they're going to deal with it in another case, as I mentioned. So, you know, it remains to be seen. Is there chances here for leave? I think their chances are, frankly, better than most, to be perfectly
7: honest. Really?
11: Because this case, yeah, this is a high-profile case. There's lots of, as I said, it's probably, you know, is it in the 2%? Maybe not. But as I said, you know, is it in the 98%? Well, maybe in the higher echelon of the 98%.
7: Yep.
11: Just because it's so high profile. But as I said, this issue is already before the court, and I doubt very much that the court's going to revisit it twice. So we'll see what happens. The timing of this is very interesting in terms of the leave application. When the leave application will be decided, is that after Drover is decided? Well, that'll be an interesting question, too.
7: Gavin, always great to have you on. Really appreciate it. Have a good night.
11: Thanks, Jim.
7: Gavin Tai, senior partner with Gartner LLP. I got to say, I'm just amazed that you, whether you like Olivia Chow or not, I think she's running a terrible campaign. Like the whole front runner campaign thing, like, but she's not like a John Tory when you talk about a front runner campaign. She's somebody who just wanted to stand there in a very controversial time in Toronto. And I guess she and Progress Toronto thought that they were really hot. You know what? Nobody could touch him. But she's just stood there and said lunch program like a million different times. And watched slowly as Brad has inched away and she has done nothing. I don't know why. If I was her campaign manager, I would have her giving a press conference in front of those bike lanes or the tractors or whatever was pulling up earlier today. And giving some sort of press conference. Maybe they were looking for real bulldozers to do that in front of, but we'll talk about that coming after 5 o'clock when we talk about some of the polls and what advanced polling and advanced voting actually means.
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7: A different version of municipals coming up after 5 o'clock in that we're going to talk to somebody who's going to, one of the strategists will try to break down what we see from three different polls actually out today. Ours, the Nanos one, is Chow up by 3.5. There is another poll with Chow up only by 5. And there's another poll where it's 2.5. But we'll also try to break down with the help of the people from Liaison Strategies where the numbers showed up big in the early voting and if there's anything we can read into that. You heard John Tory and Deb talk about that earlier. If you're hosting and you had people over, and there might be a point, folks, where you're like, you know what, with my friends, hosting is way too much. I'm retiring from having a Friendsgiving. But I did have a Friendsgiving over the weekend. This was on Sunday. If the boss is listening, I was all better by then. And what is it like? What is the worst thing that somebody can do to at your house where they just start doing it? What is the rudest thing that somebody can start to do? I was out my backyard and had three of my friends in the house. They decided, and if they asked me, I wouldn't have had a problem with it, but I don't want them go rummaging through my cupboards looking for glasses. They decided, you know what? Jim doesn't drink anymore. I'm going to hit up his scotch collection. My scotch collection, I've got almost 100 bottles. And I've been sober for 3 years. But I love that thing because it's like having the enemy in your own house and having a power over it. So they decided to help themselves to scotch. I think that's just something you ask first. 416-872-1010. Is that the right number? 416-872-1010. What is the rudest thing someone can do in somebody else's house. I looked up this number because I thought I remember doing a topic on this before. Do you look in the medicine cabinet? 40% of people look in the medicine cabinet. That's another thing that happened over the weekend at my house. Somebody was looking for toothpicks. And like more of the, I didn't have any wooden toothpicks. And so I was like, let me get you some of the, like the oral, like the more the dental care toothpicks. You know what I'm talking about? And so they went rifling through my bathroom looking for them. When I could have just given it to them, but instead they went through every drawer. So 416-872-1010, what is the rudest thing that you can do at somebody's house? Somebody says moving around things, like rearranging cupboards. That's the other thing that I hate. I don't care. I get it that you have some sort of coordinating order in your fridge. I do not. So to start, I had somebody who was like decided to clean up my fridge one time and wanted to organize things for me. Man, I've got ADHD. I don't, like, organization isn't a thing to me in my fridge. And so, is it clean? Yes. Is it disorganized? Yes. Do I think that's a mess? No. Do you? Yes. Not your fridge. What do you think the rudest thing that a guest can do in your home? Somebody says not taking off their shoes. Overstaying their welcome. Overstaying their welcome is really interesting. I don't understand how sometimes, like, when you've stopped the music and maybe after the football game you've turned off the TVs and people, you have to say, like, I don't know, after the football game last night, I didn't have anybody over, but I was thinking about the football game. And you're like, yeah, it's time to leave. Do you say? It's just time. Now I do say, yeah, I'm going to bed, guys. Folks. I don't get how people don't know when you've dropped a couple of those hints. Sue, you're on News Talk 1010. What's the rudest thing that somebody can do in your house?
8: I mean, you just hit my topic. The people who don't get the cue that we had dessert and coffee like 2 hours ago. Why are you still sitting on my sofa?
7: Yeah.
8: It's a Monday at 8 o'clock. Like, and I know that they want to just hang out and they're having a good time, but like it becomes so uncomfortably rude because it's like, man, it's a Monday at 8 o'clock. We got to go to work tomorrow.
7: Exactly.
8: And I don't want you here. I've had enough. I've served you. I've done everything.
7: I guess we're really old because in the olden days, it wouldn't be 8 o'clock. It would be like, it's 1 o'clock in the morning. Why are you still here? Thank you. Here's David on News Talk 1010. Name something rude somebody can do if they're a guest in your home, David.
9: I've had an ex-friend's wife run her finger along my furniture to see if there was dust or not.
7: Oh, that is bad. That, like, who is she? Yeah, that's really awful. And Michael, what is something... this is funny. Michael, what is something rude that a guest can do in your home?
10: Do a number two. And don't flush.
7: Yeah, well, that is terrible. Can you help that? Did you think it was weird, Christian, that I still have a huge scotch collection, even though I didn't drink? You gave me a look.
11: No, I just didn't expect. I mean, I didn't expect. I don't think it's weird.
7: Yeah. There is something powerful for me to have that collection there when it's the enemy is in the house. We'll go full in-depth with municipals and advance voting and try to find out what it means coming up.
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16: From the National Newsroom of the Canadian Press, I'm Karen Rebo. Bail has been denied for a Washington State resident accused of conspiring with the shooter in the mass killing in Tumbler Ridge, BC. A U.S. Department of Justice spokesperson says James Bryant was ordered detained Tuesday by a court in Seattle. The decision was based in part on prosecutors' paper filings that allege Bryant's communications with shooter Jesse Van Rensselaer included messages that expressed disapproval of the teen's plans, but that Bryant promised not to snitch on her. Van Rensselaer killed her mother and brother on February 10th of this year before driving to a high school where she murdered five students and an education assistant before killing herself. As advance polls opened Tuesday in the Alberta referendum, a couple of former premiers on opposite ends of the political spectrum took the stage to fight for a united Canada. Jason Kenney, who co-founded Alberta's governing United Conservative Party, told business leaders in Edmonton that separatists have infiltrated the party and are wielding an outsized influence. He said after Monday's vote on whether Albertans want to stay in Canada or hold another binding referendum on separation, the UCP needs to affirm its federalist position and force separatists to form their own party.
17: And I think it's going to require, there will be, when this is done, a moment where that there has to be a reckoning. Either that party stands for its founding declaration on the commitment to Canada upon which it has received a majority mandate twice. And if it does, these people have to be shown to the door.
16: Kenney's former political rival, the NDP's Rachel Notley, agreed, saying the UCP needs to do some soul-searching to understand how such a small tail on an otherwise completely respectable dog has garnered the influence it has. The leaders of the two major parties running in British Columbia's election pitched business leaders with infrastructure commitments and promises of tax cuts. NDP leader David Eby and the Conservatives' interim leader, Lorne Dirksen, appeared at a Greater Vancouver Board of Trade event Tuesday, along with Green leader Emily Lowen. Pope Leo has been diagnosed with lung cancer, a common form of it called adenocarcinoma. Doctors removed the nodule and the lower lobe of his right lung, and the 71-year-old pontiff is recovering in a Rome hospital after 3 hours in that OR. Here's ABC's Tom Sufi Burridge.
19: Experts say what likely happened in that operating room, doctors performing minimally invasive camera-guided surgery, rapidly freezing, slicing and analysing the portion of the lung removed during surgery to provide immediate feedback to the surgical team while awaiting further information about what was removed. ABC News medical correspondent Dr. Darian Sutton.
20: In cases where this type of cancer is caught early, patients have the chance of living long, fruitful lives after their diagnosis, surviving cancer and even thriving.
16: This is the Canadian Press.
15: In sport. 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
12: Good morning. I hope you had a good long weekend. I'm one of those people who, among the 200 and some thousand or whatever it was, went out and voted early. We're going to talk about early voting and a big mess up that took place coming up in the next segment of the show at 10:20. Brian Lilly is going to join me, and he reveals in a story today or over the weekend what went wrong at some of the polling stations and people who appeared to perhaps be not doing their job at the polling station, but rather working on behalf of Olivia Chow. Maybe they honestly thought they were doing something different, but we'll talk about that coming up. By the way, here's what happened to me, and I haven't figured out why. I did a bunch of research. In fact, I talked about this last week. I did a bunch of research on who the trustees were that I was supposed to vote for, and I don't know why this happened, but there was different names on the ballot when I got there. So I'm not exactly sure what that was. I'm still trying to look into that. But that said, I did vote, and I'm happy about getting it done and where things seem to be going. All right, but right now, I'm going to address what might be called an evergreen story on my show. Do you know what I mean by that? An evergreen story, for those of us in this business, is, yeah, that comes up all the time. All right? That doesn't mean it isn't important.
0: I continue to be just beyond disturbed and confused by the lack of concern over public safety within our political and judicial systems. How is the public served by this? Durham Region warned about convicted sex offenders' latest release. Latest release. Police in Durham Region are warning the public about the latest release into their community of a high-risk offender with a history of violence against women and children. The public is served by police. They did their job. And by Chris Doucette and The Sun with the publication of the warning, and the police by giving the warning. But the public is not served by the release of a convicted sex offender with multiple offenses and convictions, including multiple violations of probation orders. As Doucette reported, Keith Theodore Constantin, age 48, poses a significant risk to the community, especially children, according to police. A statement from the police reads, DRPS's offender management unit will continue to monitor Constantin's whereabouts and activities. He will be subject to electronic monitoring. Here's more of the statement from Durham Regional Police Services. They are alerting the public to a high-risk offender who will be released into the community October 11th. This individual has a history of serious criminal convictions, including sexual assault with a weapon, assault with a weapon, assault, robbery, possession of explosives, uttering threats, and multiple violations of probation orders. Keith Theodore Constantin, age 48, poses a significant risk to the community, especially children. Constantin has previously been convicted of sexually assaulting a 7-year-old boy and a 45-year-old blind woman. He's been released a number of times, only to reoffend and once again jailed. Organizations like the John Howard Society will point out that sex offenders do not have a high level of reoffense. Perhaps I would care about that if the sentence was more punitive in the first place and if Constantin wasn't already a reoffender. That's why he's considered dangerous. In fact, Whitby Mayor Elizabeth Roy found it necessary to put out a statement. I'll read some of it to you. The offender is being released because he has completed the sentence imposed by the court. This is not bail or an unescorted temporary absence. Municipal councils and local police services do not have the authority to change a sentence or extend it once it has been served. I urge Durham residents, she writes, to remain vigilant, be aware of their surroundings, and follow the guidance in the DRPS alert. So that's the mayor and the police telling honest, decent, law-abiding citizens to be on alert. Why is that the default public position? Why should we be on alert as opposed to him being in jail? This is not the fault of the police. It's not the fault of the mayor and city council. At what point do we deflect to public safety and peace of mind over the rights of a person who so grievously offends the rights of others to live in peace and security? If everyone in the system believed that Constantin was no longer a danger to the public, the Durham police wouldn't have issued a community safety alert. Some will say that recidivism among sex criminals is lower than the public believes, but that isn't the issue. Again, he isn't a statistic. He's a repeat offender, deemed still dangerous by the police. He is deemed a high-risk offender. According to the Justice Department's own research, this is not my opinion, the Justice Department says, Canadians identify crimes of violence against children as the most important or troubling crime, followed by violent crime in general, street gangs, youth crime, and violence against women. Constantin has been convicted of violating most of those concerns. He hasn't so far joined a street gang, so far as we know, I guess. The Justice Department's research reveals sentences imposed are perceived by the majority of Canadians to be too lenient. Public opinion tracking by the Department of Justice Canada shows, listen to this number. What number of people do you think the Department of Justice Canada says rejects the rate for allowing conditional sentences, house arrest, community supervision for sexual assault? 97%. That's the Justice Department's own research. Combining those findings, it's easy to conclude that justice is not served in Canada in the way the general public desires, while safety among the law-abiding public is not served by the legal system. Public safety is compromised and police are overtaxed, chasing the same bad guys. Durham Police, in their statement, said DRPS's offender management unit will continue to monitor Constantin's whereabouts and activities, and he's subject to electronic monitoring. Every police force in Canada has more than enough to do investigating unsolved crime without the distraction of monitoring another convicted sex criminal who should be in prison. The public has enough to worry about with the danger presented by unapprehended criminals lurking in their neighborhoods. One of the stories the morning show was concentrating on this morning is research that shows that 35% of people in Toronto do not feel safe. Let's say basically the Toronto area. Who knows where this guy could go once he's released from prison? He's going to be monitored electronically, but that doesn't mean if he goes past your house, you're going to get a call from the police. I don't think. This is not going to improve in terms of people's feeling of safety if we release people constantly back onto the street who are considered by the police to be dangerous. The truth of the matter is that we do not have a justice system. What we have is a legal system that leans its favor and attention toward the evil people in society, and that is to the detriment of public safety. I just don't understand this at all. And I don't understand why I've had to bring this up time and time again when I'm in my 17th or 18th year here. Something like that. And, you know, I grew up in Canada. I went to the United States and worked there, got into talk radio, and then came back here in 2010. And I don't think I was on the air on this radio station for very many weeks before I started adopting the theme I have kept since then. Canada is soft on violent crime. Somebody writes in who purports to know the offender I'm talking about, says there are some nuances not reported. I've supported him before. His offenses are toward family members. He's an opportunist. Okay. Well, I'll take your word for that. I don't know. This is just somebody sending me a text. But if he's an opportunist, why are we giving him opportunity? Maybe his family's not safe now. But anybody who will assault a 7-year-old boy, sexually assault a 7-year-old boy, and sexually assault a 45-year-old blind lady is a danger to the general public. You're telling me he's an opportunist, Alfred, doesn't make me feel any better about him. That doesn't change my opinion in any way. Somebody writes, I don't feel safe in my own home. Have the alarm on all the time. Another person writes, this just makes you want to buy a handgun to protect the house. You know when people start to do that sort of thing? When people will arm themselves up, put up alarms, shoot the intruder, take matters into their own hands, when they feel that the people who have, up to now, been given the great honor and responsibility of protecting society are not doing it. And this is not the police. The police have rounded Constantin up a number of times and may have to do it again. This is an interesting text message. So long as people keep voting with their elbows instead of their brains, it's only going to get worse here, not better. Okay, Mike, thanks for that text, but you might remember that there have been attempts in the past by government. I think Harper tried to make things tougher for violent criminals in this country, and we get courts and other politicians working against it. 97% of the public told the Justice Department in their research that they do not want soft on crime to be our position here in Canada. And yet, that's what we have, and I can't wrap my head around it. Why it continues. Every time I have somebody from the system, like a criminal defense lawyer or whoever on the show, and they'll argue in favor of what we do, and I'll, you know, well, you went there in the courthouse or whatever, you know, blah, blah, blah. I'll tell you, you know what? The public's on my side, and they all say they know that. Okay, why aren't you on the public's side then, I would say, if you work in the system, if you're a politician? Get it together. Election workers breaking the rules and favoring Chow at advanced polls. That's the headline. Brian Lilly wrote the story. He's next on News Talk 1010.
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6: Brian Lilly, good morning. Do we have Brian Lilly?
7: Yes.
6: Oh, good. All right. We just had a button in the wrong place, apparently. All right.
7: Wasn't me this time.
6: Okay. Well, that's a pretty inflammatory headline here. Election workers break the rules and favor Chow in advance polls.
7: But it's accurate. So what happened was I was contacted by two different people who were voting in advance polls on Sunday. They were at Rosedale United Church, and let me read to you what they said they were told. One was told, because they're checked in by two different poll workers, and as they're getting their ballot, the first voter is told, pay special attention when voting as some of the names are similar. And then the second was told, be careful because there are a number of candidates with the same name. And they were told that they should check to make sure I pick the right one. Well, I'm sorry, but it's not up to the poll workers to be telling you, hey, there's two people named Chow. Make sure you pick Olivia.
6: Wait a minute. The first one was a little bit shaky, but one of them actually literally said pick Olivia.
7: No, they said pick the right one.
6: Oh, I see.
7: Make sure that you pick the right one. Well, who's that going to favor? That's going to favor Olivia Chow. There's Olivia Chow and there's a Braden Chow on the ballot. People with similar names have run in the past. The poll workers are not supposed to do this. So, you know, in addition to speaking to these two people, I was provided an audio recording where one of them challenged the poll supervisor and said, is it standard when you go to vote for them to explain that there could be two candidates with the same name? And the polling place supervisor said, it is in the case where we have two candidates that have such a similar name that are on the ballot. That is the messaging we have, except that anyone that's been around elections knows that the people handing you their ballots, taking the ballots back from you, they're not supposed to say anything that could influence you in any way, including making sure you pick the right Chow or the right Smith or the right Thibodeau. You can have very similar names. In a few years ago, Maxime Bernier was running in the Beauce riding in Quebec. The Rhino Party found someone to run against him called Maxime Bernier just for fun and giggles. It was not up to the place of the election workers to say, oh, if you want to vote for Maxime Bernier, make sure it's the one with the People's Party, not the Rhino Party. So I contacted the city and the elections folks at the City of Toronto and asked them, you know, is this the case? And they said ballot officers are trained to conduct voting in a neutral and impartial manner. They are not instructed to provide information about candidates with similar surnames, nor are they, nor should they, be telling voters, hey, that Chris Alexander guy dropped off the ballot. But here they are doing something that will clearly help Mayor Olivia Chow. And, you know, these are two people at one polling station, but I've since heard from people who said, one said I was at the Bob Abate Community Center. That's in the University of Rosedale ward. They had a similar thing happen in the York Southwestern ward at the Amesbury Community Center. This sort of thing happened. How widespread is this? We don't know, but we do know, you know, advanced voting was up significantly.
6: Yep.
7: And unfortunately, and this is not on the Chow campaign, although the poll workers are mirroring the messaging that Mayor Chow has and has had since advanced voting opened last week, including messaging that she repeated this morning. Watch out, there's two people with similar names. Not up to poll workers to be repeating the mayor's messaging during an election.
6: All right, there's several possibilities here. One is that you've got some people who want Olivia Chow to be elected, and they want to make sure that Braden Chow doesn't suck up some of those votes. I get that. It might also be, it's still illegal, but it might also be not well-trained and well-meaning people who are saying, hey, just so you know.
7: Whichever it is, it needs to end. This should not be allowed. And if it is allowed, which the rules would clearly say it's not, then I want the workers telling everyone, and by the way, Chris Alexander is no longer on the ballot, so you might want to vote for Bradford.
6: Okay.
7: Like, if you're going to say, make sure you're picking the right chow, well then, hey, Alexander dropped out. Vote for Bradford if he was your pick.
6: Yeah.
7: You know, would people be happy if the election workers were doing that?
6: No.
7: No, they'd be outraged.
6: Yeah.
7: And so, you know, is this massive? We don't know, but 267,000 people cast their ballots last week. That is up significantly. This is, the city released the numbers this morning. Sorry, not 260, 222,550 people cast their ballot in advance voting over the last week, including 53,000 on Sunday. In the last mayoral election, the by-election was only 129,000. In 2022, it was 115,000. So almost double the 2022 numbers. The last time it was significantly high was 2014 when John Tory beat Doug Ford. So there's a lot of people. How many of them were getting this messaging that sounds exactly like what Olivia Chow wants you to hear?
6: All right. Somebody writes in and says, I've worked 10 elections. The poll officer can help a voter with a learning disability if they ask, but not tell them who to pick.
7: Well, the people I'm hearing from did not have learning disabilities. They did not need help with their votes. And this was information that was offered, advice, not really information, advice that was offered without prompting, without request. It was, here's your ballot. Make sure you pick the right one. Okay.
6: All right, Brian, let's be very clear, because I'm looking at how people are responding to this on my text board here. Is it not recommended for poll officers to say things like, hey, there's two chows on there, be careful you know who you're voting for? Not recommended or actually against the law?
7: It's against the rules. I don't know if it's against the law, but they are not supposed to do that. You know, we live in an age where people on all political sides believe that whoever they are opposed to politically should be locked up. So I'm sure you're getting some of that. And if it was, you know, comment supporting Bradford, it would be the other side saying lock up Bradford and his supporters.
6: Yeah.
7: This is not something where people should be going to jail. But this is not something that should be happening. And I'm hoping that the folks that run the election for the city of Toronto

0: at the worst, I guess, what I hope happens is, as a result of your column, which came out yesterday, maybe people in charge of the voting are going to make sure they get to everybody and say, if you've done this, you have to stop.
1: Well, the polling place supervisor at the Rosedale United Church said that it is standard that they provide this information, and said that is the messaging we have, and then said they would confirm the practice with Election Central. So at least one polling place supervisor, and I'm guessing others, felt that that was the right thing to do and said that was the messaging they had from Election Central. So clearly, while some people understood what should have been happening this weekend, not everyone did. And so the folks at Election Central, I'm not arguing that there's malice on the part of a whole bunch of people or a conspiracy, but the folks at Election Central need to make clear, you do not do this for anyone. If someone needs help, as you say, because they're unable to fill in their ballot, that is something different. But do not be offering advice in any direction as you're handing me my ballot on October 26th.
0: That's Brian Lilly. The article is in the Toronto Sun. It has titled "Election Workers Break the Rules, Favor Chow at Advanced Polls." Thanks for taking the time, Brian.
1: Thank you, Jerry.
0: Startups are hiring low-paid gig workers to train robots on manual labor. 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If you're training a robot on how to do your job, guess what? Okay, so that's coming up.
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11: Thanks for being along. Here's an interesting and, for some people, perhaps disturbing story. Startups are hiring low-paid gig workers to train robots on manual labor. Take a look at this and some other things with Francis Sims, Humber Polytechnic's head of the School of Clean Energy and Associate Dean on the Faculty of Applied Sciences and Technology at Humber. Francis, good morning.
12: Hi, Jerry. Good morning.
11: I said when I promoted this before the break, if you're training a robot on how to do your job, guess what?
12: Yeah, you're not going to be doing that job for very long.
11: No. And I think that, you know, maybe right now, low paid gig workers, look, robots for a long time have been taking over jobs like turning a wrench on an assembly plant or something like that, a very repetitive, fairly simple task. But more and more, they are capable, as connected to AI, of doing who knows what.
12: Yeah, and in fact, some of the targets now are that these companies, when they build a robot, they want to have training on the order of like 10 million hours, right? Which is like over 1,000 years sort of back to back. And that's sort of the standard they want before they put a robot into the field. They want to test it and they want to make sure it's doing what it's supposed to do. And the only way you can do it is by training. And these people, primarily in countries like the Philippines and Nigeria, are getting paid like $2, $4 an hour to just wear these cameras and do everything from washing dishes to cleaning the house to just going on and living their lives.
11: Somebody wrote in and said, if you are asked to train a robot to do your job, make sure you train it to make a lot of mistakes.
12: Job security right there. And this story is about us training robots. But on a serious note, there's lots of people, like people that are, you know, university trained, that are being asked to also train AI models. And in some cases, instead of making $2 an hour, there's some reports that people are being paid $20, $30, $50 an hour in Canada and across North America. And so it's the whole sector, where, you know, these people at the lower end are being, you know, training robots to wash dishes. But there's other people that are training robots to do things like solve math problems. And we heard a lot about that in the news in the last couple of weeks. So it's just that AI wants to suck everything it can out of our minds. And it's going to pay, it's going to pay us in the short term to do it. But the long term problem is that there may not be a job.
11: Well, the way this is done, apparently, at least on some of the simpler tasks, is something called Atlas Capture. And the thing just watches you do the job. And after a bit, I suppose, it says, yep, got it. And then they don't need the person anymore.
12: Yeah, That's right. It feels like, you know, there's a lot of talk about how these self-driving vehicles now are starting to replace Ubers and Lyft and, you know, the taxis before. Remember, there were taxis. There's still lots of great taxis. But across the U.S., Waymo, a company, is starting to replace, you know, those Uber and Lyft drivers with automatic auto cars. And now there's a new cyber cab that's just recently launched by Elon Musk that does the same thing. So anything, you have to think, anything that you train these robots on, any of those gig economy jobs are likely the ones that are going to be high targets for this AI revolution or whatever you want to call it.
11: All right. Well, there was a story in the news about how the police, I think it was in Philadelphia, got a false report on a tip on a crime report. And the false report came from AI that had somehow decided to contact the police and give them a tip. And so, you know, things like that are happening, not on a great scale, but they are happening. AI just seems to be inserting itself into our life beyond just what people are programming it to do.
12: And that one was interesting, too, because it was OpenAI. They were testing their model. And, you know, we've heard over the summer how it hacked into the Australian healthcare system. It hacked into a Hugging Face server. Well, this is where it went out of the bounds during the testing and submitted a false tip to the police force. Now, luckily, the police force detected it as spam and didn't really come to light until a few months later. But, I mean, you know, that's just random that it was spam. I mean, what happens when police start to, you know, send out resources? Remember a couple of years ago in Toronto, there was the CN Tower supposed to be on fire. It was AI generated. Well, the actual police services had a focused effort on dealing with that fake stuff as opposed to the real things that they need to do. So it's easy to think about these things as trivial and not a big deal. But it actually takes time away from people being able to do their job that they're paid to do.
11: Sure. And with the aspect of robots replacing people, technology has always replaced jobs in one area and created more jobs, not just the same number, but more jobs in other areas. And the argument that somebody like, say, Tony Chapman, who's come on and talked with me about this, are making is, but the ramp up is so much faster right now that it's becoming more difficult for the people who lose their jobs to robots and AI to get a replacement job somewhere.
12: Yeah, and I like to think, I always go back to the taxi model, but, you know, in the days where we had lots and lots of taxis driving around the city, you needed to get a complicated taxi permit that was expensive. Well, now Uber drivers, Lyft drivers, all those people that are great people doing that job, trying to make money, are doing that. Eventually, though, and most of the money from that app probably goes to Silicon Valley. And then when they're replaced by robots, almost all the money will go to Silicon Valley. So it's like we're taking the money away as we do these things from our local communities and uploading it to somebody else, you know, in potentially another country. So there may be other jobs, but we're still funneling a lot of that money away from the people that need it to live their lives, I think.
11: Another story in the news I wanted to talk to you about, Francis, and this happened in France, where somebody perpetrated a cyber attack, and they were able to log into this supermarket chain's freezers and drive the temperature up to 50 degrees Celsius overnight, and at hundreds of stores, apparently, the food just has to be thrown out. It's why would the freezers have to be online?
12: So, you know, we talk a lot about AI optimizing, and this is an example of where they think AI could help. So everybody wants to connect seemingly everything to the internet. So I think that's a problem, number one. And these controllers are exactly the kinds of things that control the temperature setting are the kinds of things that are in, you know, when things are hacked, that tends to be low-hanging fruit because it's some simple controller and it's not expensive to make and maybe it doesn't get updated regularly. Well, in this case, what they wanted to do is do things like in the daytime, they might have the freezer temperature really cold because customers are opening and closing the doors a lot, right? And at nighttime, they might want to increase that temperature a little bit, right? So that, you know, they save some money. Or they may want to defrost a particular freezer, and so they might increase the temperature more. Or they want to connect it to the internet so they know if a fridge breaks down or the door was open too long and the food could have problems. All those things are good reasons, but what the problem is they didn't realize that this was a likely source of attack. Like, I mean, why you hear most of the time people ransomware attacks, taking money from hospitals or schools or governments, you'd never think that they'd go after a grocery store like this. But I think that the losses are quite significant because hundreds of freezers were connected. And the whole idea was they were trying to drive efficiencies. And I bet you that was completely wiped out in this overnight attack and all that money that was lost because the food spoiled.
11: Sure. Well, there's two possible reasons for this. Somebody has it in for that supermarket chain. That could be it. Well, I just thought of a third one, which is that it could be the beginning of a ransomware thing. They may hear from them and say, you know, that's going to happen again if you don't do such and such. But the other might be, just as explained by the Batman movie, some people just want to see the world burn.
12: Yeah, some people are just playing around and being malicious because maybe they don't have anything else useful to do. But yeah, I think the thing is what AI does is it makes the threshold really low. So maybe before, to do that kind of sophisticated attack, it would cost a lot of money and you'd have to do research and all that stuff and put something in the network. But now, you know, they probably can download an AI model, figure out what that vulnerability is, and launch an attack in a matter of hours, right? And so the bar is so low that you have lots of people doing it. You know, the likelihood is a lot higher that that kind of attack would happen. And so you have lots of people that, like you said, might just do it because they have nothing else to do. They want to cause trouble.
11: Francis Sims is the Humber Polytechnic head of the School of Clean Energy. He's associate dean of the Faculty of Applied Sciences and Technology at Humber Polytechnic. Always good to talk to you, Francis. Thanks very much.
12: Thanks so much, Jerry.
11: Dave Trafford is going to join me on Party for Two at 11:05. One of the stories we'll talk about, this runs in the Star, the campaign pitch. What if there was a $9 charge to drive downtown? He and I will get into it, brought to you by Kotak Law, your long-term disability lawyers. But coming up next, a couple of stories, a couple of polls. I want to talk about a polling potpourri coming up.
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11: So over the summer, I was at what you could call a garden party, I guess, backyard party. And I was talking with one of the people who was working with Brad Bradford. Bradford was there. I don't think I talked to him. Talked to his wife. She was delightful. But I was talking to this individual, and he said to me, "Do you think Brad Bradford can win this?" And I said, "No." And I don't think he liked that. But that's truly what I thought. The thing is, ever since Brad Bradford announced that he was running for mayor, every time there's a poll, it seems, he inched up and he inched up and he inched up. And I wrote to that individual this morning when I saw this latest poll. It was done for Bell Media, CP24. A tighter contest appears to be emerging in Toronto's mayoral race as Brad Bradford reduces Olivia Chow's lead to about 3.5 points among decided voters. Nanos Polling did this polling between the 8th and the 10th. So we're looking at days there where people knew that Chris Alexander had dropped out, I guess. They found that 51% of decided voters said they would cast a ballot for Chow if the election were held today, compared to 47% who said they would vote for Bradford. Now, it gets into the undecided voters. I don't care. I think undecided voters didn't vote. So I don't think that they matter a whole lot. How many people can there be, if they're paying any attention whatsoever, who haven't been able to decide whether they're for Olivia Chow or Brad Bradford? Seems to me if you're paying attention, you've made that choice. That's why several hundred thousand people plus went out and voted over the weekend in advance polls. They are decided. What they decided, we have yet to learn. But this morning is the first time that I thought, you know, Brad Bradford actually might win this thing. There's still a few weeks to go. And like I said, he just keeps inching up. And she doesn't seem to go anywhere. So what do you think? Do you think there's a possibility that there'll be this upset from what we would have thought some time ago? 416-872-1010. 416-872-1010. Somebody writes in complaining about the candidates. Well, that's too late, okay? You're too late to get on the ballot. So stop complaining about the candidates that are there. You either needed to be on the ballot or you needed to encourage somebody to run that you like better. if you don't like Olivia Chow or Brad Bradford, and you like one of the other 55 people or whatever it is that were on the ballot, then vote for them. Or vote for one of them as a protest. You don't like either Chow or Bradford. We don't get the luxury of finding the perfect person. I voted for Bradford. All the time I've done this show, I don't think it's right for me to come on and rant about all of this and then be kind of coy. Well, I never say who I voted for. I mean, you'd have to be an idiot not to know who I voted for. given what I think of Olivia Chow. So, but that was my choice. My choice is not 100% for Brad Bradford. It's, in many ways, a vote against Olivia Chow. I want to try again. Let's try. Let somebody else have a run at it, okay? Maybe we won't get a 25% tax increase or whatever it worked out to. Here's a text message that reads, I certainly hope Brad has a chance. Otherwise, I don't think I can stay in this city. Taxes are killing us. There's always people who say, if the vote doesn't go right, I'll leave. That usually doesn't happen, but it's certainly indicative of a sentiment that is out there. It's just kind of an interesting situation to see a guy when up against what seemed like impossible odds, just got out there every single day and fought anyway. You know, even if you don't like Brad Bradford, there has to be an inspirational story there to some degree. He's the little engine that could, I guess. And that doesn't mean he's going to win. Chow may pull something out of thin air and, you know, free dinner. I mean, she's already done breakfast at school and now she wants to do lunch at school. So if she does dinner at school, maybe that would be it. This is probably going to be very close. Somebody writes in, you can always text the show at 416-872-1010 or call. Rocky writes in, many undecided voters may be due to Canada and do not follow the election. Well, they may not qualify to vote. So there's that. By the way, as a bit of a tangent, since that has just come up, I showed my driver's license. And I was told, show your driver's license that or something that shows where you live. Not your passport, because that doesn't tell you where you live. Yes, but the passport tells you I'm a citizen. I find it disturbing that you don't have to demonstrate that you're a citizen. Now, somebody writes in, we were confident Pierre would win. Well, not by election day. Everything changed once Trudeau stepped down and Carney came in and convinced us he could make a deal with Trump. And elbows up and all that stuff that appealed to people. Because I think Pierre Poilievre had a following that was not for Pierre. It was against Justin. And suddenly Justin wasn't a part of the conversation anymore. Olivia Chow has not stepped down. So it's not the same scenario at all. And look, if you're for Chow and you are decidedly for Chow, then that's your choice. Okay, you're certainly not alone. 51% in this latest poll say voting for Olivia Chow. But it's just that now within the margin of error situation that I find fascinating. Another poll, by the way, that is out that I only want to comment on for a moment, and this is a different poll. This is a Canada Pulse Insights poll. More than a third of Torontonians, 35%, say they don't feel safe walking around their neighborhood after dark. Now, that's apparently a 3% improvement over the same question last year. But it's still a significant portion of the population. And you can't, perception is reality. You can't necessarily get anywhere going to a person who is afraid to walk the neighborhood at night and say, oh, violent crime is down. Oh, this neighborhood is safe. Oh, don't worry about it. Just go for a walk. Well, they're not going to go because they don't feel safe. And this is an area where feelings will trump whatever it is you want to give them. And I dislike that in some areas of politics, but in this area, if people don't feel safe, that's a serious concern. Here's the question that was asked. I feel safe walking around my own neighborhood when it's dark. 21% agreed strongly they can walk their neighborhood. 44% said they agree somewhat. but 25% disagree somewhat and 10% disagree strongly. Your neighborhood may make a difference. I will walk around my neighborhood. I won't walk around many areas of the city late at night because I don't know every area of the city. I just happen to know something about my neighborhood, which makes me feel a little better about it. But clearly there's work to do to make people feel safe in Toronto. Coming up next, Dave Trafford joins me on Party for Two.
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38: From the National Newsroom of the Canadian Press, I'm Karen Rebo. A Washington State resident accused of helping a Canadian school shooter plan her massacre in February has been denied bail and ordered held in custody in Seattle while their case proceeds. James Bryant is charged with conspiring to murder people in another country and is accused of assisting Jesse Van Rensselaer, who killed 8 people and wounded 27 others before taking her own life in Tumbler Ridge, B.C. Prosecutors allege Bryant knew about Van Rensselaer's plans and provided guidance and financial support to her as the teen shooter revealed plans for the massacre over months of communications. Albertans have begun advance voting on whether the province should remain in Canada or hold another binding referendum on leaving and on 9 other questions proposed by Premier Danielle Smith. Some voters say they want another binding vote on separation. Others say quitting Confederation would leave Alberta more vulnerable to the U.S. Yes. Christopher Hashmi cast his ballot in Edmonton and said he voted for Alberta to stay in Canada, fueled partly by patriotism and because he thinks separating isn't smart.
0: It's a bit of both in some ways. Like, it is obviously, like, a bad idea. It is a question of, you know, just, do you want to be more greatly trampled by American influences than we already are?
38: The investigation continues into how 42-year-old Hassan Kareem was killed after he fell from a Goliath roller coaster at a Six Flags amusement park in Georgia on Monday. Investigators and park officials have not said how he ended up getting thrown from his seat and striking other patrons before landing below the ride. One amusement ride safety expert, Brian Avery, says there are many things that could have gone wrong.
1: From a mechanical perspective and everything in between, you know, these are extreme machines. And there's a lot of moving parts, a lot of components, and a lot of things have to go right each and every time to provide the best experience possible for the rider.
38: Rides at two Canadian theme parks were closed after the roller coaster death at Six Flags over Georgia. Two roller coasters at Canada's Wonderland north of Toronto, the Behemoth and the Leviathan, have been shut down indefinitely, as has the Goliath coaster at Montreal's LaRonde Park. And Canadian astronaut Joshua Kutrick says he's having a blast so far at the International Space Station. He launched to space October 1st as part of NASA Crew 13's six-month mission aboard the orbiting space lab. Kutrick was floating around while taking questions Tuesday from Canadian journalists in Longueuil, Quebec, and said it's tough to describe seeing Earth from space.
2: It makes me feel very lucky again to be here, very lucky to have Canada here, to be involved in this partnership. It also makes you feel very, very small, and it makes you look at the world differently.
38: This is the Canadian Press. In sports, Kawhi Leonard led all scorers with 21 points, despite playing in just the first half as the Toronto Raptors routed the New York Knicks 148-98 in a preseason game. It was Leonard's first time playing for the Raptors since 2019 and says it felt good to play with his new teammates.
3: It was great. You know, the crowd involved and, you know, the fatigue. Coach calling plays and learning on the fly. It's all great practice.
38: Leonard led Toronto to its only NBA title in 2019, but then signed with his hometown LA Clippers that offseason. In the baseball playoffs, Freddie Peralta threw six innings of four-hit ball. Liam Hicks of Toronto lined a two-run single after a fielding error, and the Tampa Bay Rays beat the visiting Cleveland Guardians 3-1 to even their American League Championship Series one game apiece. From the Canadian Press, I'm Karen Rebo.
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1: Well, here we are. Good News Tuesday. Shane Hewitt and the Night Shift from the nation's capital all across Canada. Here for you, Shane Hewitt in the village of Merrickville, just south of Ottawa. Ryan O'Donnell is back from vacation in Calgary. Noah Skanga is downtown Toronto. Tuesday, October 13th, 2026. And rainy today here in eastern Ontario. Cool, rainy kind of day. But very good fall vibes kind of feeling. Good news all around us, always. And you have to remember, some of our brothers and sisters just can't find it today. 71010, that's the text line to send in your good news. We will share the good news because sometimes it's tough to find. And sometimes we need a little help. And that's exactly why Good News Tuesday matters. When we surround everybody with some good news makes good news babies. And everybody's able to find a little bit of good in their lives today. All right, good news. Ryan's back. Ryan O'Donnell, since you were away and have basically done no work in over a week, it's your time to carry the show and shine, my friend. What's your good news?
2: The good news. Trip went well. I have a lesson.
1: Trip? Where did you go?
2: I went to Vancouver. I did a little local trip. I was out there for a show. But honestly, the highlight of the trip was everything other than the show. We had just the weather was incredible. The fall colors there, beautiful. The aquarium. God, I love that place. The little Finding Nemo tank. Big fan of that. But I learned a valuable lesson while I was there, Shane.
1: Yeah.
2: And that was, if about a week before you're going on vacation, you don't feel well, and you think, I'll probably be fine by the time you fly out on Tuesday.
1: Mm-hmm.
2: And then you ignore it, you might not be fine by the time you fly out on Tuesday. And so I had strep throat. So I had to go mask up and immediately go to a Shopper's Drug Mart the second I landed in BC to go get antibiotics. So I'm feeling much better. All is well. Love that I can just hop the province and get the meds I need. And that's a great thing about being Canadian.
1: I guess.
2: But it was a wonderful trip.
1: For everybody else who was on a flight from Calgary to Vancouver or vice versa, now you're not feeling great. Blame
2: Ryan. It's my fault. Yeah, absolutely. Yeah.
1: Okay. Yeah. All right. It's Good News Tuesday. Noah Skanga, good news. Quickly, you got some?
3: Remember that lamb I talked about the other week?
1: Oh, the lamb. You got in trouble for not using mint.
3: Oh, didn't need it. Let me tell you. I cooked that thing for 6 hours, slow and low. And when I went to grab it out of the pan by the bone shank, bone just fell right out.
1: Nice.
3: Fell right out. It was delicious.
1: Oh, good for you. This is an ongoing thing from last week. If you missed it, big conversation, absolutely. My good news is quite simple. I have two of them. Number one, I watched the end of the season one on Ted Lasso, or season four on Ted Lasso. And oh my God, 100% worth it. Tears all over the place. Good news number two is one more week left of my stained glass class. My stained glass is almost done. Got to tell you, also worth it. 71010, share your good news. Why not get in on it? What would you do if you had $85 million?
4: Here's something that'll make you potentially feel even better starting the work week. $85 million. That's the amount the Lotomax jackpot has now reached. So no winning ticket was sold for Friday night's pretty massive draw, pushing the top prize now to a record $85 million. Now, if no one wins tonight, the jackpot could hit $90 million in the next draw. If you're interested in getting a ticket to get your chance to win the $85 mil, you have until 10:30 p.m. to get your ticket.
1: Okay. Now, what is the number when it's worth it? Because there's people are like, did you buy your ticket? Nah, it's only 30 mil. Like, is 85 million the number that says, okay, I'm going to spend $7?
2: Yes.
1: That's the number? Like, that's 80 million is not the number?
2: I would say like 10 million for me. Anything. That would get me to go to the store. But 85 million, that's like, ooh, maybe I could retire like now.
1: Let me ask you this question. Would you quit? Would you like $1 million? Like if you won $1 million, that may not be enough to retire, right? Like, but would you quit your job? Yes or no? $1 million.
2: $1 million? No.
1: Okay. No. Would you quit your job if you had $1 million? If you won $1 million?
3: Nope.
1: Okay. This is the distinction of the question. Would you quit this job if you won $1 million?
2: Never.
3: No.
1: That's really the tell-all, is if you're like, oh, no, I wouldn't quit working, but I'd probably quit this job. I don't know, $1 million in the bank, that'd be good. I hope someone gets some good news out of the big draw. $85 million, that's nothing to shake a stick at. It's Good News Tuesday. Why not some good news from Canadian astronaut Joshua Kutrick, who was on the space station officially doing his fit research in space and did a bit of a presser today, had some conversations about what is Earth like to see from space.
5: It's hard to describe. It's just an absolutely spectacular experience. Makes me feel very lucky again to be here, very lucky to have Canada here, to be involved in this partnership. It also makes you feel very, very small, and it makes you look at the world differently. As has been said before, it's just one world. It's one thing hanging in the blackness of space, and you don't see all the countries and all the problems and all the challenges. You just
1: see... All right, so that is from outer space, Joshua Kutrick, Canadian astronaut on the space station. Now, Noah, the fourth clip, this is cool because when Canadians see the Northern Lights, it's a special night. You're like, ooh, ooh, Rye, come outside. You got to see this. When you see it from space, though, that's different.
5: We had a spectacular thing here last weekend just with the... There was a solar event happen, and that caused an environment that was really good for Northern Lights. So we did see the Northern Lights happen. We were able to predict it. Sure enough, we went to the window, and we saw it. We made some video, so you might have seen some of that. But it's one of the most amazing things I've ever seen, to see the whole Earth, the curvature of the Earth, just embraced by this blanket of dancing fluorescent oranges and yellows.
1: So that's just beautiful. Okay, so Canadian astronaut up in space, officially doing first presser stuff, 6 months in space on that trip. 71010 text line. Lee at Halton Hill says, hey, Shane, it's Lee, Benny the dog's owner. We are adopting a cat brother for Benny the dog. We're excited, not sure if Benny will be Good News Tuesday. Another unnamed text from Toronto says, if I won the $85 million, I would not quit my job. I would call in rich every day until they fired me.
2: That's creative. I like that.
1: That's so good. 71010, what is your good news? This is amazing. Ryan is the athlete here on the show. Mm. And how long can you hold a plank for, Ryan?
2: Oh, 30 seconds, maybe a minute at the most.
1: You think so?
2: Maybe.
1: Okay, we're going to try this later on the show. Okay, yeah. There's a new world record for planking, by the way. 2, 5, 4, 3, 2, 1. That sound is the sound of a 61-year-old woman who broke her own world record by holding a plank for more than 5 hours. Ryan says he can do a minute. I bet you can't.
2: That's okay. That's depressing. That's, you don't think I can do it for a minute.
1: No, I don't think most people can do it for a minute. It's not a slight on you, my friend.
2: Yeah, I don't know what the average is, but it's definitely not 5 hours.
1: Definitely not 5 hours. If, like 30 seconds, if you could pull off 30 seconds in a plank, I would be impressed.
2: Okay.
1: It's hard. Okay. We might do this coming up. Ryan is in the thick of referendum land. Mm-hmm. He's in Alberta, and the advance voting for the referendum on separation, officially, not the first vote of should they vote, is officially open. It's next week that they're going to vote. It's a big referendum. It's only one question. But it's captured the attention of the rest of Canada, that's for sure. Now, Ryan's going to talk about the Alberta culture because he learned something new about his province by traveling last week. And we're going to get to that coming up here in just a little bit. Plus, we're going to get into the news of all that. Matt Gurney's going to join us in 15 minutes. Coming up next, Shane Hewitt in the Night Shift. Ryan O'Donnell attempts a one-minute plank. Plus, he shares his Alberta surprises when in BC. Stand by.
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28: 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No savings for Ontarians, no local support for injured workers. 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
1: It's Good News Tuesday. You hear some thumping and bumping in the background. That's Ryan O'Donnell getting on the floor. I'm Shane Hewitt. I'm in Ottawa. Noah's in downtown Toronto. Ryan O'Donnell is on the floor.
2: Yep. I'm in the plank position right
1: Actually,
2: now.
1: Actually, your acoustics are great down there.
2: You're planking? Really?
1: Are you planking already?
2: I'm planking already. Did you start the timer?
1: Oh, yeah. Okay. I did now. Okay. So Ryan O'Donnell, the reason why we started this was that a 61-year-old lady has broken her own world record for a plank, and it was over 5 hours she held a plank. Ryan was like, I can hold a plank for a minute. No problem. Now, Ryan is young. He's 30 this year, so he's getting old. Like, in a couple of weeks, he's going to be old guy style.
2: Hey, how long has it been? Just checking.
1: 26 seconds.
2: Oof, that's a long 26.
1: Are you shaking yet?
2: Something's shaking.
1: How's your wind? You keep that belly off the ground, by the way.
2: Yeah, it's off. Can we... Can I call it an even 30? Is that fine?
1: Yeah. Are you done?
2: I think I'm done. Oh, that's awful. 5 hours of that? Why would you even do that to yourself? I understand.
1: Oh, my God. Your face is red. You should probably breathe.
2: God, that was awful.
1: Seriously, look at your cheeks.
2: Oh, my God.
1: Okay. So a whole lot of respect for everybody that could pull off a full minute. You got about 40 seconds, though.
2: I'll take that.
1: Yeah.
2: I'll take that.
1: That's pretty good.
2: Nice.
1: Hey, that young body of yours, still fine. No. Okay, so there you go. Planking is hard, even harder for 5 hours of that. 5 hours. Ugh. She had the discipline. Good News Tuesday. 7-10-10, share your good news. Ryan O'Donnell recently flew from Calgary to Vancouver, got everybody sick in Vancouver, and then went to a concert. But there was a lesson that Ryan learned about being an Albertan, since Alberta seems to be at the top of most conversations these days. That he learned from an Uber driver.
2: I did, yeah. If somehow you did not know, Alberta is having a referendum on whether we should have a referendum to leave Canada.
1: The first vote is, there's 8 questions. The first 7 questions are just like unrelated things.
2: 9
1: and, questions. Is it 9?
2: Yeah.
1: And then the last question is, should Alberta have a referendum about leaving Canada? So it's a vote to have a vote, but it's important. So, hey, what's your takeaway?
2: So it's interesting because it's a very charged question. Like less than 20% of us want to leave, but it still has become this very dominating conversation. And it's brought up a lot of feelings about the province itself. What does it mean to be an Albertan? Who are Albertans? That kind of stuff. Now, throughout this whole debacle, I have frequently thought that it's a bit of a silly idea because I have never really considered like Alberta to be a nation. It's a province with a quirky identity. We have an identity for sure, but a nation, I don't know. And there's this quote, you may not like him, but I think this quote is important to look at right now from Bloc Québécois leader Yves-François Blanchet from 2025. He said this about his advice for Albertans who want to separate.
3: The first idea is to define oneself as a nation. Therefore, it requires a culture of their own. And I am not certain that oil and gas qualify to define a culture.
1: I'm pretty sure that it's pretty close-minded to say that any other province doesn't have its own culture.
2: Yes, absolutely. Yeah. Now, look, Quebec has a very distinct culture.
1: No doubt. But they're not the only ones.
2: But exactly. Nova Scotians.
1: That'd be like saying Maritimers aren't Maritimers.
2: Exactly.
1: They're way less fun than anybody.
2: Like, we all have an identity. Now, what he's saying there about, like, oil and gas specifically, now that I can kind of get. Not so much that the oil jacks themselves are not a culture, but the blue-collar workers, the rugged winters that kind of, like, breathes who we are, our attitude, our work ethic. But I mean, honestly, if you take an Albertan worker and plop them down in a similar job somewhere else in Canada, there's a pretty good chance you're going to see similar traits in those people there, right? And so, again, I've just thought Alberta is like a province that has some things. But this Uber driver in Vancouver, man, just said something stuck with me. Me and Laura had just come from our favorite restaurant. We were just chatting him up about how happy we were, having a great trip. And he interrupted me and he said, can I ask you a question? Why are Albertans so happy? He said to me, why do you guys talk so much? Why are you so happy? I'm like, what do you mean? He says, every Albertan I have in my car, you guys are all the same. You like to talk. You love to learn things about other people. You are, like, I promise you, like, nobody else in Vancouver is like this, which I think that's a generalization. And, like, if you go to Kamloops, people from Kamloops are incredibly amazing. Friendly.
1: Yep.
2: But Vancouver is definitely its own place. But that kind of stuck with me in that, you know what? Yes, maybe our work, I wouldn't define as a culture, but there are

0: trucks and the haircuts.
1: That's the thing, right? Like you, I said, quirky. We have some quirks, right? For every truck, every car in Alberta, there is a truck. Mm-hmm. Actually, I should say that again. For every car is a truck here, or an SUV. There are no cars. In Vancouver, not so much.
0: Yeah, two out of every one cars is a truck.
1: Exactly.
0: In Alberta. But the mullets, Ryan, like you were surprised at the lack of mullets.
1: I was.
0: You've obviously never been to Port Alberni, BC on Vancouver Island.
1: No, in Vancouver. I was like, I thought the hipster mullet was like universal, but no, I saw one mullet in Vancouver, and I see 10 a day here.
0: It is
1: very popular here. So yeah, look, I love these differences between us. We have them. It's fine to embrace them. It's good to embrace them. And I'm not even a good Albertan. I don't ski. I don't play hockey. I am not a country music fan, but I definitely feel like a Canadian who is deeply rooted in my Albertan identity. And I am very happy to be both of those things. Mm-hmm. However, I will say if we do decide that we would like to ask the question about separating, I found a national anthem from a 1987 Visit Alberta culture campaign. Would you like to hear it? I think this
0: could
1: please,
0: be
1: our,
0: be great.
1: Yeah, this is our national anthem.
2: Take an Alberta break.
0: Oh, wow.
2: Take an Alberta break. You take five here and you're on the go.
0: I remember that. That's terrible.
1: Yeah. Isn't that awful?
0: Wow. You know what? Okay, now I'm going to get on a soapbox for a second.
1: Yeah, please hear you.
0: I've lived from Ontario West. The only province I haven't lived in is Saskatchewan. And I got to tell you that one of my most important beliefs in this show is that the people in the West need to understand what happens in the concentration of power and the amount of people that live in Ontario and Quebec. Mm-hmm. And I don't think that, and the history is like here down the street. Like I live in it now. My house is a part of the Rideau Canal, right? But the people in Ontario and Quebec also need to understand the West. It is a different mentality. It's a very free mentality. It's a very hardworking mentality. The vibes are very different in Vancouver and Victoria. Like you need to experience that. And I think the most closed-minded mistake Canadians repeatedly make is judging another person or part of the country without ever visiting it. If you're from Toronto, you've been to Montreal, you don't like it, fine. That's cool. At least you went. But don't judge Quebec City if you haven't gone. Mm-hmm. And don't do the same if you haven't been to Vancouver. And if you're in Calgary and you've never been to Vancouver or to Montreal or to Ottawa, you can't judge it. You need to go. And that is the biggest mistake we as Canadians make over and over and over again. There's more in common than we would ever imagine. And distinctly different, and they do have very much their own cultures. And by culture, I mean taxes, but I also mean culture. Shane Hewitt in the Night Shift. All right, we're going to dig into the Prime Minister's all of a sudden I'm a hometown Edmonton guy chats coming up next with Matt Gurney.
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0: 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This is
1: where I went to school. Mr. Sunshine, Matt Gurney is here. ReadTheLine.ca is where you can get connected with Matt and all of his friends, where they do independent reporting. You can subscribe to it, too. It's a Substack online, and they'll send you emails of new stories. I really like it. Okay, Matt, the Prime Minister, ahead of the open advance voting on the referendum, has been in hanging around his old stomping grounds. He's a good old Edmonton boy now, it seems, as he's now readopted his hometown and home province so openly, which seems strange to me, but probably a good move on his part, I'd say.
2: Not unprecedented. Mark Carney had, when he was just edging his way into public life, I think this was around the time the former prime minister's political writing was on the wall, so to speak, and Mark Carney was sort of emerging to save the Liberal Party from itself. My colleague Jen Gerson and I had been laughing at all the unlikely places photos of Mark Carney were showing up. Like, this is a guy, elite academic and professional pedigree, who was suddenly at every, like, rib fest across the land. And every time he was there, he was wearing an Oilers jersey, McDavid. So this is something he's been doing for a while. But we're down to kind of the final hours. I haven't paid as much attention to the logistics of the vote in Alberta that I should have been. But I think advance voting is open today or tomorrow. Like, I don't know exactly, but it's imminent. And the results should be in on Monday. So, yeah, I'm not shocked to see the Prime Minister packing his bags, throwing on his McDavid jersey and heading west.
1: Here's what the Prime Minister had to say as he was making his case to Albertans why it was good news if he stayed in Canada.
3: A week from today, Albertans will have the opportunity to make an important decision about their future. Whether to remain part of Canada or begin a long and uncertain process through which Alberta could separate from Canada. Now, I have some perspectives on this choice. I grew up in Alberta. I went to school right here at St. Francis Xavier High School in Edmonton. I'm back home a lot these days because we are building big things again in Alberta. Thousands of new homes, high-speed rail, a new pipeline to the West Coast that will create lasting opportunity and prosperity for hundreds of thousands of people in this province and across the country. In fact, we're building across Canada at a speed and scale not seen in generations. Canada's working. Truth is, we can't achieve any of this if we're divided. You can't build big things on fault lines. And we should recognize that the world has changed. Canada's facing real threats to our economy, to our security, to our way of life. We have to be strong. And we are stronger together. Generations of Albertans helped build this country. It's yours. It's ours. And it's worth fighting for.
1: Now, the political theater here, of course, is the exact opposite of so many other liberal leaders leading up to this, in particular two. And this is exactly the opposite. In fact, he's political theater setting himself up to be the prime minister who saved Canada and who welcomed Alberta into Canada for the first time. It's a great setup, whether you like the guy or not. I mean, the fact that he's sitting in his old high school classroom as they recorded that video, he set himself up. Politics in action, happening right in front of us, Matt Gurney.
2: He's been very good. People will clip that and use it against me for the rest of my life, but Mark Carney has been very good at politics, better than I expected him to be. And better than I think a lot of people expect him to be, particularly the conservatives. Carney is better at this than a lot of us thought. The problem, I would say, and I try to say this very neutrally, he's doing too much. You know, his videos are very, very good, but if you were to ask me who the second best communicator in this government is, I can't think of anyone.
1: And it's a sustainability problem is what I see.
2: Yeah, I was joking last week. I was given a little talk, and I was joking last week that the problem Mark Carney's had up until now, that a G7 country with 41 million people, and he's trying to run it with three of his buddies. And credit where it's due, I think they've realized that's a problem. So now he's trying to run it with seven of his buddies. sooner or later, like, we're actually going to have to disperse some of the power in this government, because I think 95% of this PMO's attention is on 5% of the issues it faces. And I don't quibble with their choices. I think the 5% of the issues they've chosen are either the only things they could have chosen or, frankly, weren't even a choice. It was just reality thrusting them on them. So I get it. No criticism there. But I do think probably 90 to 95% of this government is completely on autopilot, being run by the less impressive half of Justin Trudeau's leftover cabinet. So sooner or later, I think we all know how that's going to end, and it's not going to be amazing. But on the specific issue and why the prime minister is in Alberta, yeah, it's right for him to be there. It is the right thing for him to do. And Shane, I'm dating myself here a little bit, but you and I are of similar vintage, if nothing else. And Jean Chrétien was faulted in 1995 for being late to respond and not having done enough ahead of the Quebec referendum vote. So the prime minister hauling his butt back to Edmonton and doing the I am of you videos is good, and I think the timing is right. The campaign has been interesting. I'm not trying to jinx anything, but I kept waiting for the moment when the separatists would show us what they really had, and it hasn't arrived yet. I don't want to jinx things, because turnout is going to matter, and I suspect the separatists will be more motivated to turn out, so that is an advantage to them. And especially because the polls are showing a pretty big Federalist win, there's always the danger that Federalists go, we got it in the bag, and they don't show up. So let's not jinx things. But overall, I do think Mark Carney was probably appropriately cautious in the opening months of this thing and let locals do the work. Danielle Smith, in her own way, Premier of Alberta, campaigning for Canada, some of the grassroots initiatives there. Jason Kenney, former premier, loud and proud out there as a Canadian. So
1: yeah, with Rachel Notley, which is...
2: With Rachel Notley, yeah. And, you know, and obviously Nahed Nenshi as well, the current leader of the NDP there. So there's been a lot of local Federalist forces fighting this battle. But to then see in the final phase the prime minister show up, yeah, it's the right call. And I would just point out, Shane, this drives a segment of the national population insane. The most popular politician in Alberta right now is Liberal Party of Canada Prime Minister Mark Carney.
1: Let me ask you one quick question then. Pierre Poilievre talked about trade all day today. Do you think that's offside by them, or is he trying to zag when the other guys zig?
2: I honestly don't know what he's doing. And I'd love to give you a more coherent answer than that, but I don't got one.
1: Well,
2: I've been a little bit baffled by the conservative strategy. Look, trade matters. It's like, you know, I don't think a day spent talking about trade was a day wasted. Is today the day he was in Detroit, or was that yesterday?
1: Well, he was posted that he was there today. I saw the post today, so I don't know
2: sure.
1: The exact answer to that.
2: Yeah, no, I still read their travel schedules and whatnot. And he was, you know, making a stop in Windsor, talking to voters there, going across the river, talking to American manufacturers, auto sector integration, blah, blah, blah. Good topic. Good to see him talking on it. Appropriate for him to be in Detroit, because obviously it's a city with strong ties to Canada. And credit where it's due, Pierre Poilievre has been pretty good, I think, striking the right tone when he's on foreign soil. You know, Team Canada, we was all singing from the same hymnal, et cetera, et cetera. So credit to Pierre Poilievre there. But in general, if there is a coherent conservative political strategy these days, I have yet to find it.
1: Well, it's interesting timing for him to be on CNN with Jake Tapper at a time when the prime minister's in his home province. I mean, which is also worth noting that both of the leaders of our parties are from Alberta, and yet Alberta is still trying to separate. Isn't that strange? We should probably note that part for a future conversation, too, and pin it. Matt Gurney, Mr. Sunshine on Good News Tuesday, readtheline.ca. Thank you, Matt, as always. Great to see you.
2: Thank you.
1: All right, Shane Hewitt and the Night Shift. Thanks for being here, a part of the show. And Good News Tuesday will continue. 71010. Use that text line to send it in. We are going to look around the iHeart Talk Radio Network and grab on to some of the podcasts that you have available from shows in case you missed them earlier on today. We'll be right back.
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2: If the entire world shows up here and looks at our brochure of things we want to build and goes, great, we're in.
0: Piling up the points of view.
2: Here's one. And in 18 years, we'll have gone through all the building permits, zoning changes, indigenous consultation, environmental reviews, and then hopefully we'll be able to start building this.
1: Well, the bureaucracy is big. It's a bureaucracy with a capital B.
0: And there's another. Add yours.
2: We can do this. This is a proven thing.
0: 416-872-1010.
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0: Shane Hewitt on the Night Shift. Good News Tuesday. Really, the most important good news takeaway so far from the show. If you heard it last week, Noah Skanga had a big lamb steak thing that he was going to, and all the naysayers who said, you're not going to use the mint, that was fall off the bone awesome. That's the big good news takeaway. I would say Noah's happy.
1: I concur.
0: Might be the second biggest, actually. Ryan O'Donnell claimed he could do a plank for 60 seconds, and we heard live on the radio that he clearly cannot.
2: But I got to 40.
0: You did.
2: I got to
0: 40. What did Matt Gurney say before we went on the radio to you?
2: Do you remember?
0: What happened when you got to 40 seconds, he said. He wasn't aware that we did this.
2: No, he was not. No. And what happened was the shakes. The shakes happened, and rolls. Yeah.
0: All right. Across the iHeart Talk Radio Network, great conversations happen every day, and it's free for you on the app. You just go get the app, and you don't even need to sign in, although signing in is pretty awesome because you can save favorites, for example. So I do, and I drive along in the car, and I just go boop, boop, boop on the CarPlay and switch between stations. It's just like the radio, except it's, you know, kind of faster and easier, and there's more options. So I like that. Nothing wrong with the radio. When I'm driving along in Ottawa, I do listen to CFRA 580 AM. It's the best. But just saying, because there's podcasts on the iHeart app too. So if you want to get caught up with other stories, other shows, you can do that. For example, we were just talking with Matt Gurney, Mr. Sunshine himself, about what's going on in Alberta. And he talked about Jason Kenney, the former premier, how he's taken such a strong stance in the referendum vote that's coming up next Monday in Alberta, the vote to have a vote anyway. And Jason Kenney was on with Vashi Capellas, in case you missed it earlier on today. It's on the iHeart app. Jason Kenney shared his concerns ahead of the Alberta referendum.
3: Concerned about turnout, because the lower the turnout, the better for the separatist side. If turnout is 40% or below, I think they could actually win, because it's not implausible for them to get 20% of the voting eligible population out, partly because there's more intensity on the separatist side. The hardcore separatists, which I estimate are like 10% of the population or so, will crawl over broken glass. Plus, there's a lot of what I call frustrated federalists who want to use this to send a message. On the other hand, a lot of the federalists see this as they see the polls. They think, well, this isn't really a competition. It's 3 or 4 to 1 against separation. And also the 10 complex questions on the ballot may mean, as you've suggested, long wait times, which will disadvantage federalists. Their support tends to be in the most densely populated areas. The separatist support concentrates in the least populated areas, where there would be the lowest, the shortest wait times to vote.
4: There are some parts of the federalist side that are well organized. I know you're a part, for example, of one group, but there doesn't appear to be one overarching kind of get out the vote organization like you would have seen in other campaigns. Is that problematic?
3: Yes, but it's problematic for both sides. Neither of them are built on the infrastructure of a political party. This is totally different. People remember Quebec 95, recall the big rallies and all of that. In Quebec, their law requires the elections agency designates a yes committee and a no committee. And effectively, the yes committee becomes the PQ, the no big committee, the Liberal Party of Quebec. They put together their coalitions with all of the infrastructure of one or more political parties, riding associations, thousands of volunteers, fundraisers, data, lists of voter ID, and so forth. In Alberta, the law doesn't allow for that. In fact, to the contrary, if you want to be involved in the campaign, you register as a, quote, third-party advertiser, which is like a political action committee, can only spend $600,000, which is not a lot in a population of 5 million, and you can't communicate with your allied, in my case, the Federalist groups. So that creates a series of micro-campaigns, none of which have the infrastructure of a political party. So this is quite different from our memory of referenda in Quebec.
0: There you go. It's Jason Kenney on with Vashi Capellas, talking about the Alberta referendum. In case you missed it, it's on Vashi's podcast. Deb Hutton and Newstalk 1010 Toronto had some big conversation today. Now, this is local to Toronto, but matters to all Canadians. It comes from Durham Regional Police Service about online predators that are targeting, exploiting young people. They're calling the threat the calm. The guest is Bharat Sharma.
5: We are alerting parents, caregivers, community members to an increase in online threats involving coordinated groups known as the community, or the COM for short. It's just some background, I guess. The COM, or the community, is a network of online predators who partake in the unfortunate grooming, manipulation, coercion, and even the intimidation of our young people, of our young teens, young adolescent youth, our children. And what they do is they exploit them, and it can lead to very violent and criminal behavior. So the age group that's being targeted is generally between 8 and 17 years of age, but that is not set in stone. We've seen, you know, young as 6 and as old as 19, 20 years old even being affected by this. And their strategy, sadly, is quite simple. What they do is they build trust with our children, with our youth. Then they create some form of secrecy, whether it's through shame or through fear. And then ultimately they use that to pressure victim into harmful or unsafe activities. You know, sometimes posing to be friends or providing the romantic attention that, you know, youth or children may be seeking. And they do these through applications and online platforms that are very common. You know, platforms like Discord, Telegram, Snapchat, Roblox, Minecraft, Twitch, Steam, just to name a few, are online platforms that we've seen the COM operate on and target our youth.
0: So it's very scary to think that, A, online predators are out there. We know that part, right? But that they're organized and helping each other is a very scary notion for any parent. And that conversation in its full length with Deb Hutton, Brad Sharma, News Talk 1010 Toronto. It's on the iHeart app. You can find it and get connected to all of it and what it all means. Okay, there was another conversation. I just want to acknowledge this one. Andrew Carter with Chris Scott looking ahead this winter predictions. And they say that the winter should be milder. Grab Andrew Carter's CJAD Montreal podcast on there as well. Coming up tonight, we've got a double dip on tech. I don't know if you know this, but Apple's got this new, basically like Alexa for Apple, that's a device for home. I'm curious to learn more about it because I might have ordered one already. And we're going to dig into that. I'll explain later. We'll get into that.
2: I'm not judging.
0: We're going to go to space with a Canadian company. Rahul Goyal is going to be with us with Nord Space. He's been on the show before. They've got some new satellites in space. It's doing some cool stuff too, and it's all Canadian. Plus, mental health, men, and a very important conversation. What happens when the kids go home, divorcing dads, and what they go through with identity crisis, mental health, and suicide rates. Now, we are talking about the impact on men, just so you know, coming up. Aaron Magan is going to be here, and he's going to help us understand what is going on with men who are going through a divorce after the kids go back to their partner's place for a few days. We'll talk about it next.
1: Waxing poetic.
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10: From the National Newsroom of the Canadian Press, I'm Karen Rebo. The Vatican says Pope Leo spent a tranquil night in Rome's Gemelli Hospital after undergoing lung cancer surgery yesterday. The 71-year-old pontiff had the lower lobe of his right lung removed, and tests confirmed a diagnosis of lung adenocarcinoma. Oncologists say his prognosis is excellent since the cancer was removed early. Bail has been denied for a Washington state resident accused of conspiring with the shooter in February's mass killing in Tumbler Ridge, B.C. James Bryant was ordered detained by a court in Seattle. Prosecutors' filings allege Bryant's communications with shooter Jesse Van Rensselaer included messages that expressed disapproval of the teen's attack plans, but that Bryant promised not to snitch on her. 2 Canadian theme parks and several in the U.S. have closed down some rides as a precaution following Monday's tragic death at Six Flags Over Georgia. Investigators are still looking into how an Atlanta man fell from a Goliath roller coaster and died. 42-year-old Hassan Kareem was thrown from his seat and struck other patrons before landing underneath the ride. A family friend, Alicia Day, says Kareem and his daughter had survived a car fire just 3 weeks ago.
11: We were just coming from a place of, thank God, God is so good. Like, they spared you and his daughter's life. And just 3 weeks later, like, just after that tragedy, to have this happen, it makes it so much more. It hurts so much more.
10: In the wake of the Georgia tragedy, Canada's Wonderland north of Toronto has indefinitely shut down two roller coasters, the Behemoth and the Leviathan. The Goliath coaster at Montreal's Laurent Park is closed as well. As advance polls opened Tuesday for the Alberta referendum, two former premiers from different parties took the same stage to fight for a united Canada. Jason Kenney, who co-founded the governing United Conservative Party, told business leaders in Edmonton that separatists have infiltrated the party and are wielding an outsized influence. He said after Monday's vote, the UCP must decide if it will affirm its federalist position and what it might do with the separatists.
3: And I think it's going to require... There will be, when this is done, a moment where there has to be a reckoning. Either that party stands for its founding declaration on the commitment to Canada upon which it has received a majority mandate twice. And if it does, these people have to be shown to the door.
10: Kenney's former New Democratic rival agreed. Rachel Notley said the UCP needs to do some soul searching to understand how, quote, such a small tail on an otherwise completely respectable dog has garnered the influence it has. This is the Canadian Press. In sports, Kawhi Leonard led all scorers with 21 points, despite playing in just the first half as the Toronto Raptors routed the New York Knicks 148-98 in a preseason game. It was Leonard's first time playing for the Raptors since 2019 and says it felt good to play with his new teammates.
12: It was great. You know, the crowd involved and, you know, the fatigue. Coach calling plays and learning on the fly. It's all great practice.
10: Leonard led Toronto to its only NBA title in 2019, but then signed with his hometown LA Clippers that offseason. In the baseball playoffs, Freddie Peralta threw six innings of four-hit ball. Liam Hicks of Toronto lined a two-run single after a fielding error, and the Tampa Bay Rays beat the visiting Cleveland Guardians 3-1 to even their American League Championship Series one game apiece. From the Canadian Press, I'm Karen Rebo.
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14: Crave, the home of heated rivalry, brings you its most anticipated original series of the fall. Yaga, a mystery thriller that will keep you on the edge of your seat.
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0: The email for the show is nightshift@bellmedia.ca, and the one consistent request I get is, can you talk about divorced dads? And it's not single women that are asking for that. It's divorced dads who are saying it's not a dating attempt. It is an attempt at, hey, you know, I could use some help here. And strangely enough, it's not an easy conversation to find people to talk about. Other than other divorced dads. You know, there's some people that do the counseling part, and there's some people that do the accounting part. There's some people do the mental health part. It's kind of, and then there's a bunch of people that sell courses, and they want to sell courses on it. And that's fine. Hey, if it helps people, that's cool. Just, you know, subscribe and go build yourself a life, I would say. It is interesting to me that it is a tough thing to talk about, and men talking to men matters to me. Aran McGinn is here, and Aran is a PhD guy, and for you, mental health, divorce, dads is an important part of your conversation. Why is that?
4: Well, I went through it. It was really tough. I survived essentially by the good grace of my friends and family who were there to support me.
0: Yeah.
4: And for me, you know, when I go through something really horrible, part of what I do as I go through it is start writing a playbook, basically, for what worked for me in case it can help the next person coming down that same trail. That's how I make meaning. And so, you know, some years later, when I really restabilized and had my head back above water, I thought this is a good time to start talking with people about this. And I've worked before that. I've spent my career working on suicide prevention and crisis prevention, and then the other half of my career kind of in parallel worked on parenting and building good relationships with kids. And this just became the obvious, you know, overlap point, which also happened to overlap with something that I went through in my life. So it became a no-brainer, like an obvious thing I wanted to do.
0: Can we share, because you said keep your head above water, there's a couple of distinctions there that I would like to draw. Number one is quite often we are treading water. I would say more of us are treading water every day than we actually realize. I say that as the distinction of we're not swimming. We are treading water. What a beautiful life it would be if we could swim. And it's the distinction between living and being alive. Being alive sounds filled with, you know, joy and adventure and curiosity. And living can mean just living. And can we share the underwater part? Will you? Because I'll share mine. But if you're comfortable, will you share your underwater part? And let me go first and share mine. Because when I was divorced, it was a surprise for me. And there's a series of moments in my life where I realized that I was really not in a great place. And you know, it's 13 years ago now. And it's hard to believe that it's been longer since my divorce than I was ever married.
4: Yeah.
0: And I, through tons of counseling and tons of help and tons of study, I would say that that hinge point is probably one of the greatest in making me who I am today and how I look at things because of the work I did to recover. And the moment for me, the dark point for me, as my parents were snowbirds going down to like Phoenix and stuff like that in the wintertime. And so being separated and then divorced, I was staying at my parents' house. So I was taking care of their place in the winter. I had it all to myself. And there was one night I was sitting, and they had sort of a loft. It was a split-level house. And I want you to imagine kind of a split-level upstairs, open vaulted to downstairs, fireplace, TV, nice, comfortable chair, lazy boy-style kind of chair. And I remember sitting there, and I had been drinking. I was Ryan diet. I had drinks all night long. And I was like, okay, it's time to go to bed. It's probably like 11 o'clock. You know, I was pretty pickled at that point. I was having a solo party, solo sweatpants party. And I turned off the TV, and I must have fallen asleep or passed out. And I still had my glass in my hand, empty. And I woke up, the fireplace was still on, and I woke up because it was so hot. And of course, it's vaulted, it's up there, it's up in the ceiling. So when the fireplace got warm, it got really, really warm, and I woke up. And it had been about an hour and a half that I fell asleep. I was so exhausted, I had been drinking. I didn't get as far as turn off the TV, turn off the fireplace, go downstairs. I turned off the TV, fell asleep, and gracefully woke up without any trouble. Then imagined turn off the fireplace and went to bed. And it was in that moment where I was like, was this a bullet that I just dodged?
4: Mm.
0: And that was the first, like, I've never been a big drinker. I do drink socially, but I've never been a big drinker. I'm never a get drunk guy. And I realized at that point, okay, yeah, my perception of all of these things is broken. I am just medicating. And that's That was sort of my tipping point of time to get help. I was lucky because I was safe when it happened. What happened to you?
4: I have a few stories like that that I could share. I think the big picture for me, you know, our son was just over a year old. We'd had challenges and tension in the relationship, but I did not see the I want out coming. It was very abrupt from my perspective, and trying to figure out what I'm doing next was tough. And I think I was really struggling with just how much value do I have as a human being. You know, I kept thinking to myself, if the person who loved me most and knew me best told me that I'm really not very good and should not be part of her life and should occupy minimal space in my son's life, that sounded real to me. And I remember wondering, am I really just an awful person who managed to somehow fool everybody around him for all these years?
0: And that's a thick, thick story we tell ourselves. My goodness.
4: And I leaned really hard for the first, they're kind of inflection points, but the first 6 months and the first 12 months and the first 24 months, really hard on friends and family. And did a lot of soul searching until I came to a point of believing that, no, I am a good person. This is a relationship that clearly did not work out, but doesn't mean I'm a bad person. And it doesn't mean that my son is better off without me. Mm-hmm. Which was something that I was really wondering about for a while because I was really buying into this kind of messaging.
0: It's a low place. It was for me anyway. And what I hear from other divorced dads is quite a low place. One of my biggest fears was, I don't want to die alone. And, oh my God, I'm going to die alone. That's it. And I truly went through that. And and I don't mean in the dangerous way. I just mean in the long-term way. And then so that started the, oh my God, I got to find a new girlfriend. And and then I went about it in a way that was trying to take another person and wedge them into my life as opposed to create my new life. And again, that's where it all broke down again. And you're like, oh man, like I can't ever get this right. I was probably just repeating the old pattern.
4: Right. Same effort, same results, right?
0: Yeah. Yeah. So how did you recover from that part, from the leaning on your friends so heavily and family into more of a created, this is what my version of my life looks like?
4: There were a few parts to this. One was really, I think the first and absolute necessary was reestablishing my relationship with myself, just coming to recognize the good parts in me, the parts that I wanted to change and work on, but I could, but really resisting this narrative that I'm just fundamentally bad. And out of that came a couple of things. One is feeling, say, re-motivated to claim more space in my son's life, which was very important to me always. I mean, even during the times that I felt really bad about myself, the kind of connection that I felt to my son was so important to me. And so it was confusing to wonder if it's a good idea for me to be in his life for him. Yeah. Right? Once I reestablished my own goodness in my own eyes and became motivated again to felt justified in pursuing wanting to have this more time with him, that was very, very important because time with him was just constantly pure joy for me and very, very uplifting. But the other side of it that was also really important is learning that it's okay and even important for me to enjoy my life separate from him completely. I remember, I'll give you a story too. So he was maybe two and a half. He was at my place and we had finished dinner. Mom came to pick him up. I brought him outside and was just feeling very unhappy about the whole thing because every time we parted, I felt unhappy about it.
0: I'm going to push pause right there because I want people to hear this whole story. Yeah. And we're going to come back with more. Aaron McGinn is here. And what is it like when you're trying to hand off the kids, especially after the heartbreak of divorce? Divorcingdads.org, by the way, if you want to get connected with Aaron. We're going to be back with more. And this story about the child handoff. 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
1: DivorcingDads.org to get connected with Aran McGann. Now, this podcast and conversation, if you are a dad going through this, this might be one of the things that breaks down for you. Before we took the break, and you can hear everything on the podcast if you missed it earlier on, stories of how the breakdowns in the relationship, sort of where it happened, what it resulted in immediately, and the impact of it. And then there's this moment where Aran is connecting it to hand over the child time. You walk out of the house, and I'm assuming you didn't like this moment generally.
2: Every day that it happened, I didn't like it. I had that happening a few times a week, but always very short amounts of time with my son. And then it felt kind of, it felt hopeless to hand him over when I really didn't want to, but that was the plan, and that was not the agreement, but that was kind of the routine that we had, which I was still trying to push against. But at any rate, handed him over to his mom, waved goodbye as they drove away, went in the house, shut the door, put my back to the door, started crying, just like was so upset about him leaving and about feeling helpless and about not knowing if he'll end up bonding to me or not and all of that.
1: And there's a competitive thing that kicks in there too about, like, what if they like their mom better? I mean, I've got the exact thing you just described about closing the door, leaning against the door. And mine was, what the actual F is happening to me right now? Like, what does this look like? And and then you get a little competitive about, like, are they going to even like me? And it's about the kid. Like, you're thinking about the kid. You don't even forget about the ex.
2: Yeah. I wasn't even processing that as competitive. I was really worried that he wouldn't end up connected to me because it didn't feel like we had enough time together. And what if he kind of forgets about me or what? I don't know. You know, my dad left when I was really young, and I'm definitely not connected to him because he wasn't really trying to stay very connected to me. And so that was a big fear that I had. Anyhow, at some point I stood back up and started walking around. And after a little while, what I realized was that I needed to have other things that I'm enjoying in my life other than my son. This could not be my sole identity, right? Going through divorce or even being a dad cannot be the only thing that I am. And I then realized that I'm probably placing a lot of pressure on my then very young son, because he can probably tell that I'm getting sad as it's time for him to leave. He has no way of solving it, right? That could create all kinds of guilt for him, or even just make it unpleasant to spend time with me, because I'm about to become a sad sack, you know, the closer the time comes to saying goodbye. And I realized that it's important both for me and for my relationship with him and for him that I have something fun to look forward to, ideally immediately after he leaves. Like, I should be like looking at my watch, sort of wanting to get to that period, or at least having something, the next thing to lift me up. That was such an important realization for me, right? Because then I did that. I set it up. I found a class that I wanted to go to.
1: What was the class?
2: Jiu-jitsu.
1: Really? Yeah.
2: Yeah. And it's just, you know, on a regular schedule, it's a bunch of people. I can either let out some aggression, but, you know, it's essentially guys rolling around the floor, hugging each other in a kind of murderous way for an hour. So it feels good. People are like high-fiving and like everybody's nice. So
1: yeah, team. It's a team too. It's individuals, but it's a team.
2: Yeah. Yeah. It's very much community feel. You have to, I mean, you need so much trust in your training partners because you put yourself in really compromised positions with them. It could really hurt you. And so that realization and then the action that followed really, I think, marked me stepping onto a new branch on that path, because now it wasn't like all of my capacity for joy was riding on having specific times with my son or anything like that. I had a fuller and fuller life. And this is kind of the old, you know, oxygen mask on my face first. But The more I took care of myself and had a life that I enjoyed, the more, the better my battery was charged. When I was with him, the less upsetting it was for me, and therefore probably for him. It was times when we parted, we could get back together again and enjoy it. So that was a huge moment for me, realizing that it's a good idea for me to do it. I don't need to feel guilty about being happy when I'm not with him, even though I'm sad about not being with him. Right? That was a huge, huge inflection point for me.
1: It's amazing. I also went through that own version of that, sort of that be happy for the kids. And I dated somebody who had said, you know, with her kids, she didn't want sort of expose them to the dating. It was like friends, right? Like, this is my friend and stuff like that. But it wasn't the dating. And I remember she had said to me, she said, well, why? What if it doesn't work out? Yeah. Why do you want your kids to be around that and have a relationship with me? And I'm like, well, because that's what life looks like. And what I learned with my kids is I wasn't prepared to go 10 years without having my kids see their dad sort of have love, be loving, be romantic, be heartbroken, whatever. To me, it just made more sense to have them experience that. And so, which was interesting because the lessons still to this day, when I used to talk about that person and be like, oh yeah, you know, she might come over today. And I remember when my daughter said, I'll believe it when I see it. And I said, well, what do you mean? And then my son said, well, she says she's coming, but she never comes. So they had developed, like, that relationship broke down. They had developed their own experience of all of it. Yeah. They learned how to protect their dad. They saw their dad happy, holding hands. They saw these things that were age appropriate. And so they've developed that. And I see them now as adults because my kids are adults. And I see them living that part. And they have people in their life where they're like, yeah, well, these people want to be here. And so, like, it taught them. By even my rehearsing and my practice of it, of real life, like you described, I had something else going on in my life. I shared it with my kids, and I can see it reflecting back to me today and who they are in their relationships.
2: Yeah.
1: You have to do it. Like, if you close the door and become only that, you have to do it. What's the impact to all the dads that have closed the door? They feel alone right now. What do you say to those dads?
2: I say you deserve to be happy, and your kids need you to be happy.
1: Mm-hmm.
2: Right? Your kids need you. And the best version of you is when you're happy.
1: Yeah. Yeah. If you're so centered on being a dad, then be a dad. That includes the happy, the sad, the...

0: doing the thing and not on living life. You're like, I would never tell this to my kid.
1: Yeah.
0: And I tell my kid, go book a trip somewhere, clear your mind, you know, enjoy time with friends, and then come back recharged and do this thing or whatever, right? However people solve it. But this idea of thinking about what I would say to my child and navigating this usually unlocks a door in people's minds in terms of how to take care of themselves.
1: Yeah, because this is the advice they would give. So they, at least if nothing else, they learn very quickly that they're not living by their own advice, right?
0: Do you have a sense, you know, you mentioned how you were trying to initially date and wedging women into your life instead of changing your life or yourself. Do you have a set? What was there a point at which you realized what you need to change in your life to create a more sustainable, kind of satisfying relationship?
1: Yeah, I think it's most easily put as I was trying to basically replace the wife, right? Like the role of wife, right? The helper, the whatever partnership that was there. And I think that's probably was the biggest thing for me, is that I realized that part. And I, you know, the more time I spent with my kids taught me how to be, I think what the big catch for me was that I was trying, my old notion was I was teaching my kids how to be kids. And what I realized is that it was my kids could remind me how to be a kid. And I just needed to teach my kids some of the adult things that were coming down the road, right? And so I just needed to teach them, like, I didn't need to teach them how to be kids. They knew how to do that. And so when I figured that part out, I realized my value as the parent, my value as the independent adult. Yeah. And it wasn't a lot of, you said women, it wasn't a lot of women. There was one woman, just to be clear, you know, a couple
0: period,
1: of coffee dates.
0: And in your time.
1: Yeah. Yeah. So, I mean, it's not like there was a bunch of people coming in and out of my life. It was really only one, but it's fascinating. Okay. Well, it's divorcedads.org. If you want to get connected with Aran, will you come back and, chat with us again, because there's so many topics here. We can dig them in one at a time, and I'd love to chat about them.
0: Yeah, yeah. Divorcing
1: dads. Thank you. Thank you.
0: I would love to. Yeah, there's so much to talk about here, and I'm so glad that you're doing this and invited me to this fireside.
1: Yeah, podcast is available for you there. So there are conversations to be had there. This one is on ours. Aran, Megan, thank you for this, brother. Appreciate it.
0: My great pleasure, Shane. Thank you.
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1: Well, normally he's with us on Mondays. This coming Monday at a new time, too, by the way. It'll be this time on Monday. Handy Andy Barrar is here. Sunny Surrey, British Columbia is where you can find Andy. And Andy was all tangled up there. Time zone changes.
2: Yeah.
1: Because that's coming up. And you don't change. And you were saying how if you were to drive south to Washington State, it's like a 5-minute drive south, but now it's going back in time an hour.
2: That's right. Yeah. That's right. And so, like, we were just talking because, you know, when I do the show with you, that's going to change the difference of time. So, when that happens, boy, oh boy, it's going to be confusing. I'm really curious on how the phones are going to adapt. Like the Googles, the Apples of the world, are they notified about this? Like, is everybody going to be on board when that happens? It kind of reminds me of Y2K, Shane, when back in 2000, we didn't know if the computers were going to work, or the bank system's going to shut down. This time zone change where BC, for the first time, doesn't change the daylight savings times. We're going to keep this time. But everyone else or other people in different areas are going to change. Like we just talked about Bellingham, where I'm in Surrey. That's, you know, depending on where you live, it can be 10, 20 minutes down. People used to always go there to get gas and then come right back up. But if you cross that border, suddenly you're in a different time zone. It's an hour difference. And then you come back. And so as you're going forward into time or backwards into time, Shane, it's going to be a very confusing time when that, pun intended, when that time comes.
1: Well, and you've actually brought up something because there are stations in BC that carry our show live.
2: Yeah.
1: Kelowna, hello. In the middle of the afternoon, even though it's the night shift. I know, it's a dumb thing. I tried to change the name before we started from that, but they didn't. Anyway, not my fault is all I'm saying. But there are other stations in BC that carry the show that would delay it. So we would finish the live portion of the show and then the show would start there. But now we're going to be on the air in a different hour in one city versus another city.
2: Yeah.
1: And they're in the same, they're just a few hours apart. So it's interesting.
2: Yeah, well, the devil's in the details. And so we're going about to finally see this happen. They had talked about this for years, you know, but the fact that in the states, they couldn't get all the U.S. states to be on board with this or not. And, you know, it really came down to provinces here in Canada. I don't know, Shane. This is going to be a really interesting thing. I know what the research says. The research says that we're not supposed to change because of our biological clocks. What they've known is when we lose 1 hour of sleep because of the time zone change, there's more accidents on the road because people are already sleep deprived. And then this happens. And so you just double dose it. And that's why people get into a lot of car accidents that morning of that time change when they lose an hour of sleep. So the research has always shown this, but historically, we know we've done this and now we're going back. It's going to be very, very interesting to see how that plays out.
1: Different reasons, energy conservation, markets, war stuff. I mean, there's all kinds of reasons why, but nobody ever argues in the fall when they get an extra hour of sleep, you know?
2: That's right.
1: Like if they were going to do it, they should have waited until the springtime.
2: Mm-hmm.
1: And then... Yeah. Because then you would have got your extra hour of sleep. Anyway, Shane Hewitt in the Night Shift. HandyAndyMedia.com. Get connected with Andy. He's got his YouTube channel as well. Handy Andy Media on all of the socials. Okay, DIY stuff. We're going to get to that coming up in a second. First, though, I wanted to talk a little bit about tech because what do you put in your house? What do you do if you got to put some tech in your house? There are so many decisions to make. And it's actually not as easy as people think because in today's world now, they're like, hey, by the way, put in this tablet and then you have a speaker and then you could buy the sub. You could also buy the plugs, but the plugs might not work with your tablet. So some new stuff coming out from Amazon. Handy, Andy.
2: Yeah. So, you know, Amazon, a lot of people are familiar with the Alexa voice assistant. They've had that for over a decade now. And, you know, you typically saw it in a smart speaker. You could get it to play music. You could have it answer dad jokes. Then about a year ago, Shane, they had Alexa Plus. This is their AI-powered voice assistant that they released in Canada. So if you're a Prime member, you automatically get this. And this one, it's more conversational. You can have a conversation with Alexa. And that worked on their smart speakers and their smart displays that you can mount into your house, like in the kitchen, or you could have one bedside. But what they've done, and they just announced this like last week, in New York, I went down to for this announcement, is they're bringing Alexa into tablets. So now they have this new range of tablets called the Alexa tablets. They have come in different sizes, 8-inch, 11-inch, and a 12-inch Pro version that will rival the iPad Pro. Comes with a keyboard and a stylus. But Alexa is now baked into this tablet. It's an Android, a fully Android tablet. So it's got Google Play. You can download apps, but it has that voice assistant built right into it. And what they're trying to do is that is going to be your personal assistant while you're like, you know, say you're looking at a website, trying to figure out where to go to eat. You can then pop up Alexa either via voice or it's on the bottom corner and you can say, hey, add this to my calendar, and it will automatically add stuff. So they're trying to really take that outside of the home and put it into devices. And so the question is like, moving forward, we're all going to use AI. We'll probably all have an AI agent. The question is, which one are we going to use? Is it going to be from Apple? It'll be from Google with their Gemini, or will it be Amazon Alexa? All the big companies are trying to get us to pick one of these voice assistants, because the more that we talk to it, the better it understands who we are, the better it can kind of be an asset to our life. So this is one way of Amazon trying to come outside of the home into the tablet. And I predict, you know, in a year, maybe 2 years, you're going to see an Alexa smartphone. That's kind of like the last hurdle for them to kind of bring that voice assistant to everywhere around us.
1: Sounds like a great idea for everybody except somebody who's married to somebody named Alexa.
2: That's right. Yeah.
1: Because, I mean, the name change or the name choice has got to be hard on. Like, if you actually have somebody that you could say, hey, Alexa, to in your house, that would be tough. Because I was watching Ted Lasso season 4. The other day, and I think it's actually in episode 10, there's a moment where they say, hey, Siri, and they ask a question. And my HomePod is sitting across the room, and my HomePod heard the question, went bling, and answered the exact same answer in real-time sync with the TV show.
2: Wow.
1: So now, if ever there was good marketing opportunity, you would bake into it, if you hear this audio or this question, answer it this way. So that's just really cool proof of concept for people who don't have it much. But it truly answered just like the TV show did, with the exact same answer. I'm not sure if we should be comfortable with that. You love the Alexa stuff, though. That's kind of your fave, eh?
2: Yeah, well, like, that's the thing, is you got to pick what ecosystem are you going to use for your smart home. Amazon's been in this space for a long time. I have an Alexa device in every single room. You know, whenever I think of something that I need to add to my calendar, I'll just tell her. It's like I'm offloading everything onto it. And, you know, if I need something from the grocery store, I have a reminder. Shane, I have one in my bathroom. I'll take a shower and I'm like, oh, I need to do this today. And I'll open up the shower and just like yell at her and say, hey, put this in my calendar, and then go back in. And so I use it kind of like a brain dump to get things into my calendar. If I have like an appointment and I'm like, oh, I better not forget this, I can instantly use it. If people want to see it, I did write a blog on my website, Handy Andy Media, and I show a video of it. A cool feature that they have, Shane, is something called on-screen intelligence, where it can see what's on your screen. But they didn't do that by default. You have to opt into it, because they understand that people are going to have privacy concerns. So if you want to use those features, you have to opt in rather than it being default.
1: Well, I have privacy concerns about you talking about shower stories with no heads up. That's concerning. I don't know if it's good that we can brain dump that way. I think I get the convenience, but I'm still not sure that it's good for us. I feel like our capacity goes up, but we don't have the, you know, the structures behind it. And we just get more things on our to-do lists at just the same amount of time to get things done. So I'll be curious to see where it goes. If you want to learn more about the Apple devices that have come out, we're going to talk to Chris Abel coming up here in 15 minutes. He's got those front and center for you. Plus, I did order one. So that's my ecosystem. More to come with Handy Andy Barrar. I was going through this myself. As you clean up for the fall, what about getting some things done this fall that could help your yard for the spring?
3: You break the law, you don't get to be a cop.
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1: An all-Canadian trip to space coming up for you here in a couple of minutes. Rahul Goyal is going to join us. The TerraStar satellite is a Canadian satellite from NordSpace. It's in space now. And they're a Canadian company. They made it. They built it. They've done this before. And this is what they do. They've also been trying to make Canadian rockets to go to space. And they're shooting them off of Newfoundland, actually. So we're going to talk to Rahul. He's been on the show before. He's a really nice guy. For a space engineer nerd guy, like, he's just super casual. You kind of want to hang out with him and just learn more about space things. So that's coming up here in a little bit. Surrey, BC is where we find Handy Andy Barrar. And some DIY, Andy. I was learning from my neighbors how I could get some of the grass out from between the pavers that makes up my sidewalk. What do you know?
2: Yeah, well, I'm one of those people that I can't unsee it. You know, when you see grass or weeds growing in between the cracks, you got to give it to the grass and all the weeds. Like, there's not much going on in those cracks, but they still find a way to keep growing. And the reason why is that those cracks, those gaps that you could have in your driveway, that's where all the water is going. And so there's always water in there. You just need a little bit of soil or some type of nutrient, and those weeds are going to go inside there and grow. And of course, grass as well. I always like to try to get rid of that. It drives me nuts. One thing that a lot of people do, kind of a quick fix, is just use boiling water to kind of kill it. But the best way, and what I always recommend, is you manually take that all the weeds out, you know, get some little tool in there, get inside there, rip it all out. But after that, you got to go to your hardware store. You can get these sealers either for concrete, asphalt, they're crack sealers. And then what you do is you take the time, once you clean that out, to fill in those gaps. Because if you don't fill in those gaps, water is going to continue to going in there. Those cracks are going to get bigger and you're just going to get more and more weeds. So take the time, take a weekend, you know, if it's nice weather, say, honey, I'm just going to go out there, have some coffee and get some work done. Maybe listen to Shane's show while you're at it. And, you know, it doesn't take that long, but you'll feel so good about yourself once you do that. Because I'm one of those people that I'm like OCD. I can't unlook at it. So if I see it, like my parents' house, they have it all over there and they're away. So I think I might just go in there and do it and see if they notice when they come back that I sealed all the cracks in their driveway. But it's something that everyone should do. But the best way is, once you manually clean it, is to get the sealers from the home hardware store. They have different kinds, but they're specifically designed for cracks. And so fill those up and then problem solved.
1: So how do you clean it? So a couple of different ways that I learned. I was covered in mud. I used a pressure washer and sort of blasted it all out of there. All the dirt comes out too, though, and
2: it's
1: I didn't
2: messy.
1: Have anything to refill it, right? And I also opened it up for more seeds and stuff to get in there. That's one thing. Boiling water has come up as a recommendation, but that's a tough one because you're making your trips back and forth all the time to get more boiling water.
2: Vinegar?
1: And then the other one was the torch and to burn it.
2: Yes.
1: Try to keep it a little bit more organic that way before you put in your sealant and stuff like that. What do you recommend?
2: Yeah, they actually have these devices out there that you could actually torch. So it's like a little torch for weeds. They recommend that doing it on your grass as well. Like to say, if you want to kill the weeds, you know, you can burn it and it'll burn it right down to the root. Mm-hmm. That's a great way. I'm like you, Shane. I use a pressure washer, but you got to be careful with the pressure washer on some kind of cracks because it can actually make the crack bigger because of all that pressure that you're putting in there. But boy, oh boy, that's a good way to clean it and get rid of it. Vinegar is something a lot of people will use when there's, especially during sunny weather, you have young weeds, put some vinegar inside of those cracks and that will prevent those weeds from growing. But the name of the game is to pull it out early. You want to get it out nice and early before the weeds, because those roots, when those roots kind of get in and then you just take the surface off, you know, it's going to come back. That's the thing about these weeds is, you know, if you don't get it down to the root, they're going to come back. And so once you get all of that out, again, make sure that you seal it and then the problem will be solved. Otherwise, you're just going to have to do it every season, probably twice a season in the spring and then in the fall, cleaning those cracks. But it's best to just kind of solve the problem once and for all.
1: All right, DIY with Handy Andy, handyandymedia.com. Dents in your carpet, he says?
2: Yeah, well, this happened. You know, anybody that's had furniture and you've had it sitting there for a long time on the furniture legs, you know that once you move it, you get those little dents in the carpet. Sometimes they go away and sometimes they just kind of stay. So the question is, how do you get rid of it? One of the all-time hacks to get rid of dents in your carpet is just go into your kitchen, go into the freezer, get an ice cube and put an ice cube into that dent. After a while, it will melt, and then you take like a spoon or a little tiny stick and then move around the fibers, and then that will bring it up. Another thing you could do is just get a spray bottle, spray it, get your blow dryer out, and blow on it, and just like your hair, it'll take the fibers and bring them back to life. So
1: you're saying like back comb your carpet?
2: Pretty much, yeah. And that's a great way it works. And if that doesn't work, the other thing you can do is you take a cloth, you put a cloth over it, get your iron, put it on a medium setting, and then iron that out, and that heat will then bring those fibers up, and then you can kind of move it around to get those dents. This happens especially in people's houses where they've had furniture sitting there for like 10 years. As soon as you move it, those dents, they're almost there to stay. But with these hacks, those are good ways to kind of get the fibers out of there and then, you know, get rid of those dents.
1: One of my favorite things is when we'd go to my grandparents' house in Sydney, BC, and they had such shag carpet, green and orange with the shag carpet,
2: yeah,
1: that they had a rake.
2: Wow.
1: So you would vacuum it, right? But in order to make sure it didn't get worn down like that, there was a shag carpet rake, and you would rake it all to rake it up so you could get it all shaggy looking. That's
2: Shane, when did shaggy carpets become a thing? Because I do remember that when, as a kid, my grandparents had the same thing, a very shaggy carpet. Mm-hmm. And then all of a sudden it disappeared, I think, in like the mid-80s, maybe, yeah.
1: Yeah, but then in around 2005, there was the California cut shag. It kind of all came back again. So,
2: wow.
1: 2000, maybe? I don't know. What's old is new again, my friend.
2: Yeah, but you just don't see with new houses now. You don't really see carpet as much as you used to, but it was always, you
1: know, expensive. Like, yeah, I don't know if you've gone to buy carpet lately. Like, it is crazy expensive. There's not as many installers around, I swear. They charge such a mint to put stuff in. And there was a hallway that I know a friend got just the hallway. It's like a townhouse style hallway. And just a Berber carpet. Nothing fantastic. It was $1,300 to get it and get it installed.
2: Wow. You know, it's funny because like I consider myself like a DIYer. I try to do everything, all the home rentals myself. Carpet is one of the things that I just don't do. And if you watch a professional carpet guy work, it's amazing. Like they are magical. The way they have that kicker.
1: But they do it all backwards too. I watched a guy, he inverted the carpet, cut it all backwards in the driveway, rolled it up, took it downstairs, and it fit perfectly. Like the math is, it's amazing.
2: Oh, yes.
1: But the cost of the carpet is so high right now. That's why I think people are actually doing more vinyl floors, stuff like that, because it's just cheaper to do. HandyAndyMedia.com on the socials, HandyAndyMedia, in Surrey, BC, Handy Andy Berard. Thank you, my friend.
2: Thanks, Shane.
1: We'll see Handy Andy coming up on Monday at a new time on Monday evening. So be here for that. Shane Hewitt in the Night Shift. If you are looking for that new Apple device, the home controller thing that's kind of like Alexa, but it's not. It's the new one from Apple. We've got that, some weird robots, and more coming up with Chris Abel. And we're going to go to space with the Rahul Goel in just a bit, too.
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6: From the National Newsroom of the Canadian Press, I'm Karen Rebo. Bail has been denied for a Washington state resident accused of conspiring with the shooter in February's mass killing in Tumbler Ridge, BC. James Bryant was ordered detained by a court in Seattle. Prosecutors' filings allege Bryant's communications with shooter Jesse Van Rensselaer included messages that expressed disapproval of the teen's attack plans, but that Bryant promised not to snitch on her. Van Rensselaer killed her mother and brother before driving to a high school and murdering five students and an educational assistant and wounding 27 others before killing herself. A Montreal man found guilty of drowning his young daughter in a creek in upstate New York in 2025 is set to be sentenced today in a U.S. court.
7: On August 10, a jury in Elizabethtown, New York, found Luciano Fratellin guilty of second-degree murder and concealment of a human corpse in the death of 9-year-old Melina Fratellin. The jury spent an hour deliberating before concluding that Fratellin had drowned the Montreal girl in a marsh in a rural area of New York. During the trial, the defense tried to argue that local police had not adequately investigated Fratellin's claim that his daughter was kidnapped. The prosecution called several police officers and expert over the trial who used car location data, cell phone data, and surveillance camera footage to recreate Fratellin's movement on the day Melina died and prove his story was false. Marie-Claude Strikeman, The Canadian Press, Montreal.
6: A new survey of 1,600 Alberta physicians has found most would not practice in Alberta if the province were to leave Confederation. More than half of the doctors responding to the Alberta Medical Association poll says they would instead move to another province or territory. 15% say they would continue living and practicing in Alberta if it became an independent nation. Association President Dr. Heidi Fell said it was important to understand what the outcomes of next Monday's Alberta referendum and a possible second binding referendum might mean for patients, doctors, and the province's healthcare system. And the Vatican says Pope Leo spent a tranquil night in Rome's Gemelli Hospital after undergoing lung cancer surgery yesterday. The 71-year-old pontiff had the lower lobe of his right lung removed, and tests confirmed a diagnosis of lung adenocarcinoma. Oncologists say his prognosis is excellent since the cancer was removed early. Here's ABC's Tom Sufi Burridge.
8: Outside St. Patrick's Cathedral in New York City, the faithful gathering.
9: We don't know the future, but we, in our hearts, I know our hearts are with the Pope.
10: The Pope himself said this was found early. The Vatican saying the pontiff underwent a brief period of observation following his surgery. He then returned to his room on the 10th floor of Gemelli Hospital and asked to have dinner.
6: Leo's lymph nodes would have also been removed and tested to determine if the cancer had spread. This is the Canadian Press. In sports, Kawhi Leonard led all scorers with 21 points, despite playing in just the first half as the Toronto Raptors routed the New York Knicks 148-98 in a preseason game. It was Leonard's first time playing for the Raptors since 2019 and says it felt good to play with his new teammates.
11: It was great. The crowd involved and, you know, the fatigue, coach calling plays and learning on the fly. It's all great practice.
6: Leonard led Toronto to its only NBA title in 2019, but then signed with his hometown LA Clippers that offseason. In the baseball playoffs, Freddie Peralta threw six innings of four-hit ball. Liam Hicks of Toronto lined a two-run single after a fielding error. And the Tampa Bay Rays beat the visiting Cleveland Guardians 3-1 to even their American League Championship Series one game apiece. From the Canadian Press, I'm Karen Rebo.
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12: Here, overnight construction on the westbound 401 at West Knee Road. Three left lanes are blocked. Your collectors past White's Road, a right lane taken out. And westbound 401 collectors at Hebel, Ontario, two left lanes taken out. Eastbound 401 collectors at Yonge, two left lanes blocked for construction. Your express at Bayview, right lane blocked. Bayview and southbound Leslie ramps to the eastbound 401 remain closed. And 400 southbound at 88, left lane construction also to keep in mind. Time Saver Traffic. I'm Lisa Edwards. Your next update at 5:15 on News Talk 1010 Toronto.

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1: It's 5 minutes past the top of the hour. I'm not going to lie, you're going to hear a beeping in the background. It is a fire alarm. I think it's just a dress rehearsal. If I have to run at any point, at least you have an explanation why. Less than a week from now, on Monday, October 19th, Albertans are set to cast a ballot in a referendum that will take place on the issue of sovereignty. The question they're faced with, to stay in Canada or whether to hold another binding referendum on separation. Over the weekend, the Prime Minister released a video with the message aimed directly at those casting a vote.
2: We're building across Canada at a speed and scale not seen in generations. Canada's working. Truth is, we can't achieve any of this if we're divided. You can't build big things on fault lines, and we should recognize that the world has changed. Canada is facing real threats to our economy, to our security, to our way of life. We have to be strong, and we are stronger together. Generations of Albertans helped build this country. It's yours, it's ours, and it's worth fighting for.
1: All right, that's Prime Minister Mark Carney's Thanksgiving message. To Albertans, they've also just put out, the federal government has put out a national unity commercial. We don't have the audio of that yet, but it's essentially pretty pictures of Canada and talking about the veracity and the excitement of being one united country. Let's bring in the Daily Debrief panel to talk about whether the message will land.
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1: With me this afternoon, all of our Tuesday regulars. Jamie Ellerton is a principal at Canaptus. Sharon Carr is a partner at Henley Strategies and former deputy chief of staff to former finance minister Bill Morneau. And Judah Malise is a reporter covering the Canadian government for Bloomberg News. Hi, everybody.
4: Hi, Marci.
1: Happy Tuesday. Hope you guys had a wonderful long weekend and Thanksgiving. Judah, I'll start with you. I thought it was interesting that the Prime Minister chose now to deliver this type of message versus the ones that we've heard at previous press conferences in response to questions about separation, which is mainly around things like the pipeline and cooperative federalism. Excuse the fire alarm coming back once again. I'll mute myself once I throw it over to you. Why do you think the Prime Minister and his team chose now to deliver the message they did?
4: Well, I think the clock is ticking before the referendum, and it was the moment to start actually addressing this vote directly to Albertans as they mull whether they're going to the polls, how they'll vote. And I think, you know, overall, I think the Prime Minister has been has generally, you know, not only has he sidestepped, but he hasn't been actively campaigning on this referendum because I don't think it's viewed in the same way that maybe, for example, referendums in Quebec were viewed in the 90s when that kind of galvanized the country. But we're now in a moment where, you know, people are actually going to be headed to actually vote, and you're hearing a more direct pitch to Albertans of why it's important to ensure that Alberta stays within Canada, and to kind of also give a little bit of motivation or fire to those who may be passive federalists in Alberta who are not as motivated as those campaigning for separation to actually get out and vote, because obviously that issue of turnout will be the most important factor in next week's referendum.
1: What did you think of the timing of the message, Jamie, and then the content of it?
5: I thought the timing was smart. I think when you look at where the public opinion polling is on all of this, Vashi, it's very clear that the pro-federalist side is supposed to win this handedly. And so it really comes down to a question of motivation and people actually getting out to the polls. And so I think for the Prime Minister to come in here right as voting's getting underway to say, hey, listen, here's everything we're doing. Here's why the country works. And I need you to go and essentially cast your ballot to vote for Canada is as well-timed as a part of the Federalist side's GOTV strategy. Whether or not it was coordinated, it'll definitely have that effect.
1: So this week, the Prime Minister will go, in addition to this message and the ad, Sharon, the Prime Minister is going to go take part in two rallies, one in Calgary, one in Edmonton. The organization, it's like, there's very few, but there's this Forever Canadian organization, the more federalist side of things. The discussion up until now has been like, how far do you push it given that the federal government is kind of a source of aggravation for not even, you know, full separatists, but those who might be thinking about sending a message. What do you think about amping up his presence through messages like the weekend and then appearances at the rallies that take place?
4: So it's kind of exactly what you just said. It's been pretty intentional. I know there's been people out there saying, well, you know, the prime minister's been a little silent and Ottawa's been a little silent on what's going on in Alberta. And I don't think that that was because they didn't want to be part of the discussion. It's all been very intentional because one of the key factors in this tension has always been certain subsects of Albertans in government and outside of government kind of wanting to vilify Ottawa. And I think that was the strategy all along. But that being said, there's no world in which the prime minister can say anything. So I think they've waited for like the most opportune moment for them to get out there and kind of rally around it, because they at the same time can't be silent. The prime minister is from Alberta. So they're ramping that up now. They're going to have to tread a real careful line because there is going to be the separatist movement who is going to say, look, here is Mark Carney and the Ottawa elites trying to tell us what we should be doing here. So I think it was all very intentional, but on purpose to keep the temperature down.
1: It definitely feels like, Najood, though, you know, and you mentioned this, but like the audience that needs the message is actually like no one's going to change the mind of those who even want to send a message or for sure who are separatists. But it's about motivating people. Earlier, we had Jason Kenney on, who was very worried about turnout and what kind of impact that will have on the outcome. So like motivating people who are on the Federalist side to actually like think this is important enough to go.
6: Yeah, and I mean, it's not just about ensuring that those who want to leave don't win the vote. I mean, I think the poll suggests most likely, you know, that will be the case. But I think if you're someone who wants to ensure this movement remains capped, you don't want them to overperform in this referendum, because then, you know, the next day afterwards, the commentary is going to be like, wow, there was actually more support for this than we had assumed. And that will give, I guess, more oxygen to this movement within Alberta. And it could become a kind of a political cudgel used in provincial politics and elsewhere, that, you know, there is a mandate actually from Albertans, from a decent proportion of Albertans, to go and demand things in Ottawa, or else actually maybe we do have a case here to look at separation. So I think it's really also about making sure that, you know, this referendum comes back as a clear win for a united Canada, rather than, you know, fodder for a growing movement.
1: When you think about the day after, Jamie, what, like, I think Najood's point is very well taken, right? It is a lot about what you can say then about how alive or dead the movement is and how much you can move on from. What sort of numbers will you be watching for?
5: Oh, this is like the what number does the review leader need to be able to stay on type speculation. I think anything over 30% is problematic, and the closer that number is to zero than to 30, the better it is. I think a real denunciation of these people trying to drive separation, which everything has indicated historically and even in the current polling, has no broad-based support. And I think the bigger challenge coming out of this is, what is it going to do to Danielle Smith's coalition and her willingness to continue to play footsies with these people for her own crass political existence?
1: Sharon, what do you think about that question? Because some of the polls put the amount of separatists, for example, as members of the UCP party between 40 and 50%. Like, it's not a small part of the base that got her elected, and ultimately that's proved to be so problematic for her.
4: I think, quite frankly, Danielle Smith is in for a bit of a surprise. Now, it can go in either direction. I think a lot of us have noticed a defined change in her tone and tenor over the last several months, because Ottawa's been working with her. But in all honesty, she was part of the whole cause of kind of lighting the flame behind the separatist movement. And I think that what she didn't really think about was, once you kind of stoke this out there, how do you hold it back? There's a large number of members in the UCP who are not the same as other conservatives in Alberta. So I think she's at risk either way.
1: Okay, we've got to take a quick break. Chrystia Freeland has a tell-all memoir out called Unreliable Boyfriend. She's got a lot to say about Donald Trump, but even more to say about Justin Trudeau. We'll talk about that next.
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7: Collision-free, but construction still on the go on the eastbound 401 and the collectors at Yonge. Two left lanes are blocked. Your expressive Bayview right lane maintenance. Bayview and southbound Leslie ramps to the eastbound 401 are closed. Eastbound 401 collectors at Warden. Three left lanes are blocked. The 400 southbound through Mapleview. Two left lanes blocked. And again, if you're on the 427 southbound ramp to the eastbound 409, no access. The speed limit is slowing to 30 kilometers per hour on local roads in Toronto. Visit toronto.ca/localspeed to learn more. 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
1: It is 20 minutes past the top of the hour. Former Deputy Prime Minister and Finance Minister Chrystia Freeland has a new tell-all book out called Unreliable Boyfriend. The name is supposed to be in reference to President Donald Trump, and she writes pretty extensively on the United States and sort of its position under Trump. But there's also a lot about former Prime Minister Justin Trudeau and their relationship on his communication strategy and message management. She said the former Prime Minister used to say that we had to keep on repeating our message until we wanted to vomit a little bit in our mouth. On Trudeau's leadership style, Ms. Freeland writes that she can count on one hand the number of times she met one-on-one with Trudeau after a decade in his cabinet. That's why that meeting 2 years ago on replacing her with Mark Carney kind of struck her spidey senses, because he wanted to Zoom one-on-one, and that rarely ever happened, she says. She says that the former prime minister was deeply involved in the minutiae of his public appearances and always preoccupied with his public image. On the dynamics around the cabinet table, she said crying was routine at cabinet meetings. At one point, a very progressive female colleague, she writes, casually referred to something as crazy, earning her a long, harsh public scolding from Trudeau on the grounds it was insulting to people with mental health issues. Ministers were told to call things bananas instead. She also says she left Trudeau's cabinet a year or maybe 2 years too late, and it was Prime Minister Jean Chrétien who told her that Pierre Poilievre would win unless she did leave. I'm here with the Daily Debrief panel, Jamie Ellerton, Sharon Carr, and Najuna Malise. So much to unpack there. The first thing that's going to jump out at me, Sharon, was something that your former boss, Bill Morneau, wrote, also observing how odd it was that the former prime minister never met, you know, rarely ever met with his top ministers or any ministers really one-on-one. It's interesting that, like, now, you know, that they were loyal to him then, but now it doesn't really imbue much a sense of loyalty anymore.
2: Oh, I have so many thoughts about this book because part of it is like a bit of PTSD. Listen, I work for Minister Morneau, and it is no secret to anybody that his departure did not end up with like hugs and kisses. So when I recall pretty clearly when he was departing and Minister Freeland was being speculated to come in, it was a really weird dynamic. And I actually found it to be... parts of this is a bit disingenuous, and maybe it's just her learning after the fact, because she was very much part of some of the problems during that transition, right? Like, she took, not advantage, but she was the beneficiary of how they treated him, and then they did the same thing to her. And I wrote about this extensively, too, when it happened. Listen, she's not wrong. I can remember on so many occasions trying to get FaceTime between the minister and the PM, and it was kind of like this gatekeeping, and that's how he was. And a lot of what she says is completely true and accurate. It's a really different style. It's the things about not using certain terminologies. It wasn't only him, right? It was the people around him who kind of created this, what the hardcore right will call this like wokeness around like being too sensitive to everything and anything. And I think that government ruled by communications tactics and not by policy.
1: Jamie, what do you think about her coming out like this with a book and sort of like two? I mean, this was all we were talking about 2 years ago, right? It was just for context. I mean, I think everyone listening will remember, but like it was her decision the day of that economic update to sort of torch the whole thing. And ultimately, a few weeks later, Trudeau had no other choice because he had lost caucus support than to resign his position at the helm of the leader, of the Liberal Party. Like, it was all-consuming at the time. It's been 2 years. What do you think of her kind of airing that now?
3: I think it's kind of gross, Vashi. Like, this is a woman who really enabled Justin Trudeau up until the very end. And for her to kind of air this all out as if she's doing someone a favor when she co-authored so much of what took place in that government and gave him cover all along the way, like, I have no doubt it's going to obviously fill conversations in the bars in Ottawa this week, and everyone will do the favorite Ottawa pastime of rushing to the index and see if they're named as they talk about it over beers when the thing actually does come out. But it's really questioning why she didn't go sooner, and what does she think she's actually accomplishing here, as opposed to generating Gawker-style headlines.
1: Now, Jude, what about you? What do you think about sort of the impetus for this?
2: Well, I mean, I think generally speaking, you have to take books written by politicians after they leave office with a bit of grain of salt, in the sense that you know, they want to sell books, and oftentimes that requires sharing some salacious details or seeming to be criticizing someone that you worked with, and sharing secrets, right? Like, that's just kind of, that's what we were all looking for. When we knew that she was writing this book and it was Unreliable Boyfriend and it was about Donald Trump, everybody was kind of a little bit disappointed, because the real unreliable boyfriend everyone wanted to hear about was Justin Trudeau. And I think that's what you get in this book. I think, but for me, I think the most, my takeaway from what she, from the excerpts that we've seen published in the media, is the story about the prime minister scolding a minister over the word, over using the word crazy. It just kind of confirms that, you know, love him or hate him, he was consistent. Like, he did this kind of stuff publicly, namely when he went out and, you know, said we say people kind and not mankind. And apparently he did the same thing behind closed doors with his cabinet. And so at least you could say that there was some authenticity to those beliefs that he had, that obviously later became a political liability.
1: Very good point. Consistent, if nothing else, right? Sharon, I get the point about, like, you know, everyone sort of leaves, they have their view about it. I do think, though, that Jamie's point is well taken on the fact that a lot of the policies in the later years that made the prime minister particularly unpopular, like, you know, she was a part and parcel of, like, his legacy more is intertwined with hers, I would argue, from a political, policy perspective, more than any other two politicians under the Trudeau years. Like, it's interesting. It's a choice, right, to decry any part of that legacy when yours is still, other than the last few months of their time together, like, so intertwined.
2: Yeah, and, like, listen, I would agree with that completely. And this is where, like, this is where I struggle with the whole idea if I should have resigned later. Again, like, every minister and member is a bit different, but I, like, again, I recall very clearly, and when Morneau was writing his book, I think I read through 12 different versions of it, because he wanted to make sure it was focused on, like, what the actual differences there were. And I think, like, I remember so many times during COVID, for example, that there were things that Freeland was just on top of that she was in agreement with. And where did things fall apart with the previous finance ministers? When they could not agree on actual policies. And that's where that relationship broke. So I think that this is going to help her sell books, and it's always easy to dish it out after. But she's got to also take ownership about the fact that she was part of this whole institution that she eventually decided she didn't like when it turned on her.

0: based off what her publisher and team are putting out right now. And I think this is overall reflects poorly on her character, and I'd be cautioning anyone who wants to hire her going forward to ask themselves, is this the kind of person you want to be working with?
1: Do you think stuff like this does have an impact on Najib Trudeau's legacy?
2: I mean, it's just one more minister bad-mouthing him. We've seen quite a few do the same. And so, I think people have their opinions on him. And this will, you know, if you don't like him, this just solidifies maybe some of the reasons why you don't like him. And if you do like him, maybe you don't put much weight to it, or maybe it's neither. So I don't know if this is going to really shift things. It's just kind of par for the course.
1: Okay, I'll leave it there. Guys, thanks a lot for the discussion. I appreciate it. Our Tuesday Daily Debrief panel, Jamie Ellerton, Sharon Carr, and Najood Al-Malees. We've got a lot more coming up on the program. Next, after a short commercial break, I don't know if you're like me, but we're getting set for daylight savings times, moving the clocks. Lots of provinces aren't doing it anymore. They're changing certain things about it. I wanted to know about the kind of science behind changing the clocks and whether it does affect us. We'll do that next.
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4: The 407 westbound past Woodbine, two left lanes are blocked for a crash. Clean up and keep in mind construction eastbound on the 401 and the collectors at Warden. Three left lanes blocked. Your northbound Kennedy ramp to the eastbound 401 shut down, and Mavis at Radford. We've got a collision. 15 degrees and cloudy now, with temperatures expected to reach 19 by this afternoon. Mainly cloudy through the day. Temps fall to 12 overnight. LL Cool J and Scott Cann join forces in the city that never sleeps. 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I'm Lisa Edwards. Your next update at 5:45 on News Talk 1010 Toronto.
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1: It is 25 minutes before the top of the hour. Today, the province of Ontario became the latest jurisdiction in this country to make changes to how residents will set their clocks. The province is set to move parts of the Northwest region to permanent daylight savings time in order to align with Manitoba. That province, Manitoba, announced earlier this year it'll be staying on permanent daylight savings time and not, quote unquote, falling back on November the 1st. BC and Alberta have also scrapped time changes and now will now be on daylight savings time year round. I've heard tons of chatter. Is this worse for you, better for you, et cetera, et cetera. So we thought we'd ask an expert. Dr. Michael Mack is a sleep medicine specialist and staff psychiatrist at the Center for Addiction and Mental Health. Hi, doctor. Pleasure to welcome you to our show. I appreciate you making the time.
2: It's my pleasure, Vashi.
1: So I guess I'll start off with those of us who do change clocks. What kind of an impact, I guess, I've heard, you know, different for adults than kids, I'll start more generally, does it have?
2: Well, like switching like back and forth doesn't make sense. So I applaud the government for getting rid of time changes. But the time change that we should be getting rid of is daylight saving time. We should be sticking with standard time all year round because it's more compatible for health. So it's win in one way and it's a loss in the other way.
1: So what makes it more compatible with health?
2: When we have standard time, which is what we go through like in the fall and winter, when we fall back an hour, the time that we wake up more aligns with the sun coming up, what they call solar time. So our internal body clock or circadian rhythm is better aligned with the external light, dark cycle, external environment, which means better mood, better sleep, better alertness during the day and better safety, especially in the winter months, because sometimes, you know, when we wake up, it's already very dark. And if we stick with daylight saving time all year round, it's going to be even darker for longer.
1: So in your view, is the decision to stick with daylight saving, like they've scrapped the changes, but they're sticking with daylight savings time. In what way might that be detrimental?
2: Yeah, by sticking with daylight saving time all year round, what we're going to see is that people are going to wake up in the morning and have to get ready to go to school or go to work and commute when it's totally dark, and maybe for an extra hour, and that makes no sense. Waking up with no light exposure in the morning also predisposes us to have depression, especially for those of us who've had a history of seasonal depression. And you know, so there's a safety issue, there's a health issue there.
1: Yeah, I wanted to just explore the mental health impact, particularly around, I mean, we talk about, like you referenced there, seasonal affective disorder based on the weather, but I imagine part of that is darkness.
2: That's absolutely correct. So when we think about seasonal affective disorder or seasonal depression, the main treatment that we tell patients to do is light exposure or bright light therapy with the sun lamps. And it's most effective if you do it first thing in the morning. So, you know, if it's the summertime or the spring, we're very lucky the sun comes up and naturally we get that treatment for seasonal depression. But now if we stick with daylight saving all year round, it means that everybody's going to wake up to pitch darkness in the morning for an extra hour. And, you know, that's bad for depression, especially for people with a history of seasonal depression. Not to mention, even people with no seasonal depression, they're more likely to get depression because now we don't have the light in the morning.
1: And you mentioned sort of a light that is there something you can do to try and mitigate it? I imagine it's not as potent as real sunlight, but is there something that you can do?
2: Yeah, like right now, we tell people with seasonal depression and non-seasonal depression, as one of the ways to treat their bad mood is to get seasonal affective disorder lamps. These are bright lights. They have a minimum brightness of 10,000 lux. That's LUX, 10,000. And if you expose yourself to that kind of light, you know, within eye shot for half an hour, first thing upon awakening, your mood can improve. And it's one of the main treatments for seasonal depression. It's one of the other treatments that we give people with straight depression.
1: What about kids versus adults? Because I think, you know, we definitely, anyone who has a kid knows the time change part of it is all, you know, depending on their age, but the younger they are can be an awful experience. But what about their level of susceptibility to the things that you just described, or even having to get up? I mean, it's hard to wake your kids up sometimes in the morning, but then to get them up and in the dark, get them ready for school, all that kind of thing. Does that have an impact?
2: Absolutely. So, Vashi, like the young people, adolescents, people who are like, let's say, between the ages of 14 to 24, are going to be disproportionately negatively affected by this time change and, our occupation of daylight saving time all year round. So, young people, teenagers, and young adults, their internal body clock naturally is set early, set late, meaning that teenagers have a tendency to sleep late and wake up late. And that's by no fault of their own. That's how people are wired. That's how all primates are wired. So they have their internal body clock is an expectation to wake up later, sleep later, and wake up later. And now daylight saving time is going to force them to wake up even earlier in the opposite direction of their internal body clock. So we're going to see more teenage depression. We're going to see more teenagers maybe missing school or having trouble at school in terms of achievement because they're there physically, but they might be sleeping.
1: So one final question for you, and you've touched on it already, but if the government were to look at you and say, what should we do about this? Your advice to them would be.
2: Sticking with permanent standard time, which is the time that we have in the winter, historically speaking, do away with daylight saving time and then just not switch. It's just stick with standard time all year round.
1: Okay, doctor, I will leave it on that note. Appreciate your perspective today very much. Thank you.
2: Thanks, Bashi. Bye-bye.
1: Bye-bye. Dr. Michael Mack is a sleep medicine specialist and staff psychiatrist at the Center for Addiction and Mental Health. What do you think about daylight savings time and moving the clocks? And what you just heard, 71010 is the number to text. I do want to update you a little bit on something going on internationally, in particular over the weekend with Donald Trump, Russia, and Ukraine. The president, as he departed the White House this morning, faced questions from reporters about criticism from all sides, both Republican and Democrats, of his decision to lift sanctions on Russian diesel exports. The price of diesel has skyrocketed in the United States. You'll see it's quite high here as well. Supply is an issue, and Trump basically made a deal with Russia, with Putin, to increase the supply of Russian diesel to the United States. He defended that move, framing it as something that will help lower energy prices globally, not just in America.
3: That's a diesel deal, not for us. That's being released into the world. That's not being released to us. That's a diesel deal that's going to be released into the world for the world market, because the world market suffers with high prices. And when you knock out diesel refineries, that's not a great thing. But they're not releasing that to us. They're releasing it to the entire world.
1: All right, so you heard that's Donald Trump there just as he left this morning, departed the White House. But you heard there kind of the reference to diesel refineries. He then sort of came out with this thing where there's an energy ceasefire, he says, between Russia and Ukraine. He wants Ukraine to stop essentially attacking Russian oil refineries. Obviously, Russia, invaded Ukraine in 2022. The war has still, is still going on to this day. Ukraine has become much more offensive in its posture than defensive, meaning they go on the attack in Russia as well, not just defend their own territory, which, by the way, has been battered quite significantly over the past few days in response to what's going on with, not in response to, but like at the same time as what's going on with the United States. Donald Trump was asked by reporters again about multiple reports over the weekend that the United States has now threatened to cut off intelligence support to Ukraine if it doesn't stop attacking Russian oil refineries.
4: Have we stopped sharing intel with Ukraine?
3: No, we haven't. We help them. But we're really helping them get to a final answer. We want the war ended, Peter. We are helping them, and we are sharing intel. We want the war to end. So we're working with them and with Russia on getting the war to end.
4: And what gives you such confidence that Putin wants the war to end more than Zelensky?
3: Only in dealing. That's what I've done my whole life is deals. I think Putin wants it probably. I think they both want it to end. Honestly, they both want it to end, and they don't know how to get to that point. There's a lot of hatred there between the two of them. They both want it to end. They don't know how to get there. We're going to get them there.
1: That is U.S. President Donald Trump facing questions from reporters about a lot that changed over the weekend, including a diesel deal he struck with Russia and with Vladimir Putin to increase supply or exports of diesel from Russia to the United States with the aim of augmenting and decreasing the price of diesel, which has you know, one of the many things that has increased in price in the United States, thanks to the war in Iran, among other things. Lots of other tariffs that Donald Trump has placed on goods, like those coming from Canada, have increased prices for Americans as well. And now it looks from public opinion polling like those price increases are having an impact on support for the president and for Republicans. And that means something a few weeks out from U.S. midterms. We'll take a quick commercial break. A lot more to come after that break. Stay right there.
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5: The 407 westbound past Woodbine, two left lanes remain blocked. We've got a crash cleanup still underway and still a little bit of overnight construction. If you're on the eastbound 401, the collectors at Warden, three left lanes blocked. The 400 southbound at Mapleview, two left lanes blocked. And QRA eastbound at Cawthra, two right lanes still taken out again for ongoing construction. 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
1: 10 minutes before the top of the hour. Big story for us this week, the Alberta referendum that takes place less than a week from now, October 19th. I will be in Calgary for our special coverage of that, both on the Monday and the Tuesday. Albertans will be asked to cast a ballot, giving them two choices, one, remain in Canada, or two, vote to hold a binding referendum on separating. We spoke with former Premier of the province, Jason Kenney, earlier on the program, who said turnout is something that still keeps him up at night.
2: Concerned about turnout, because the lower the turnout, the better for the separatist side. If turnout is 40% or below, I think they could actually win, because it's not implausible for them to get 20% of the voting eligible population out, partly because there's more intensity on the separatist side. The hardcore separatists, which I estimate are like 10% of the population or so, will crawl over broken glass. Plus, there's a lot of what I call frustrated federalists who want to use this to send a message. On the other hand, a lot of the federalists see this as they see the polls and they think, well, this isn't really a competition. It's 3 or 4 to 1 against separation. And also the 10 complex questions on the ballot may mean, as you've suggested, long wait times, which will disadvantage Federalists. Their support tends to be in the most densely populated areas. The separatist support concentrates in the least populated areas, where there would be the shortest wait times to vote.
1: There are some parts of the Federalist side that are well organized. I know you're a part, for example, of one group, but there doesn't appear to be one overarching kind of get out the vote organization like you would have seen in other campaigns. Is that problematic?
2: Yes, but it's problematic for both sides. Neither of them are built on the infrastructure of a political party. This is totally different. People remember Quebec 95, recall the big rallies and all of that. In Quebec, their law requires the elections agency designates a yes committee and a no committee. And effectively, the yes committee becomes the PQ, the no committee, the Liberal Party of Quebec. They put together their coalitions with all of the infrastructure of one or more political parties, riding associations, thousands of volunteers, fundraisers, data, lists of voter ID, and so forth. In Alberta, the law doesn't allow for that. In fact, to the contrary, if you want to be involved in the campaign, you register as a, quote, third-party advertiser, which is like a political action committee, can only spend $600,000, which is not a lot in a population of 5 million, and you can't communicate with your allied, in my case, the Federalist groups. So that creates a series of micro-campaigns, none of which have the infrastructure of a political party. So this is quite different from our memory of referenda in Quebec.
1: When you reference the idea of, you know, if turnout is below 40%, what that could mean, what do you think the prospect of turnout that low is based on your assessment of where things are at this moment? And might anything change the trajectory?
2: The prospect is more than zero. In 2021, as Premier, I held a referendum concurrent with the municipal election on equalization and daylight savings. And the idea with doing that on municipal election day was to boost turnout and make it more convenient for people. We're not used to these standalone referenda. The 9 other quite complex questions will, I think, deter a lot of what we would call low propensity voters. So I would not be surprised. And by the way, Vashi, Alberta historically has the lowest turnout in elections. Usually provincial election only has like 55% turnout. That may be because we have the youngest population. Younger voters are less likely to vote. But on the other hand, we've had, I think, 600,000 advance ballots requested, which is 6 times more than the last provincial election. And separatists are already saying that this must be rigged because that indicates high turnout, which is good news for the cause of national unity.
1: What's your message to people who maybe want to cast a ballot to stay, but like you referenced, might also be looking at the numbers and think, oh, it's only at 22%, we're safe?
2: My message is this: if they want to move past this decisively, rather than this turning into a generational fight like in Quebec, then please get out and make a strong statement. You know, the most persuasive argument of the separatist side is use this to send a message. Well, I want to say to pro-Canada folks, yes, we need to send a message that this province is a stable place in which to invest, that yes, we are going to fight for a stronger deal for Alberta within Canada, but that we are not going to tolerate going through a decades-long, hugely divisive and destructive debate over whether or not we are Canadian. That has not served Quebec well. They have the lowest per capita GDP of any large place in North America, with the highest taxes and debt, thanks partly to the massive outflow of people, of businesses, of capital. Why in the world would we want to have that uncertainty? And Vashi, there are neighbors that are not talking to each other. There are families who are divided over this. I would just say to those who are on the fence about voting, the bigger the vote to stay in Canada, the less likely the separatists are going to be able to drag us through this again and again.
1: That is former Alberta Premier Jason Kenney talking about the referendum taking place less than a week from now on October 19th in that province. Lots of you texting in as well. I don't understand why these votes, one listener writes, like Brexit don't require a minimum voter turnout, like 67%, and then a 60% of that number of people so the mandate is clear. 50% plus one does not make a clear mandate of the will of the people. Look what Brexit did to the UK and what the last Quebec referendum almost did to Canada. These are fundamental changes that result in tearing apart a country. The mandate should be overwhelming and clear. I mean, it's such a great point, and I remember the debate around the Clarity Act. I mean, if you think about it, even in this case, like Jason Kenney's entire, you know, first answer there was all about if turnout is low, then those who are, you know, motivated to cast a ballot, though they don't represent the majority of the population, according to every single public opinion poll that's being conducted, could in fact result in that side winning. And it's a massive impact for something that just a small portion of the population there is willing to cast a ballot for, should those public opinion polls be correct. So I take this point very very much so, and I think a lot of people would be feeling the same way. It should be clear. It should be a resounding mandate if the stakes are the breakup of the country. The U.S., one listener writes, would take Alberta in an instant. Alberta is worth investment. Quebec contributes nothing. They just take and take and take and whine. That's one way to look at it. I'm not sure a lot of people around the rest of the country would feel that way. I think it's hard to compare Alberta and Quebec. They have very different economies, very different resource bases, very different histories in the Confederation as well. So I don't think everyone would agree with that. This Thanksgiving message is so void of substance. This is in reference, one listener writes, to the Prime Minister's message, the first sort of message he's delivering directly to Albertans in a video he posted yesterday, or his office posted. Does Carney not understand that his words are merely that? That's all he's got. Nothing concrete, nothing substantial. He's a painfully weak leader. Unfortunately, way too many Canadians get hung up on words without results. I mean, I do generally understand the criticism that there have to be results that follow the words. I think that the one thing I would note, though, is that it does seem for the last number of weeks, the Prime Minister's answer to the question on separatism in Alberta has been to say, hey, we're building this pipeline. We're not just, you know, waiting for a private investor. We're actually doing it ourselves. It's the first project that's being declared in the national interest, which will, the intention is to, you know, drastically truncate the regulatory period for that project. He set out certain dates to get it constructed by. So I get that there aren't shovels in the ground, but it's a lot of movement quickly on a project that he seems to be saying is the litmus test for the separation question, rather than just words as delivered through that video. Okay, I'll leave it there. Thanks for listening. Look forward to being back in the chair same time, same place tomorrow. Have a wonderful rest of your day.
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10: Good morning, I'm Stuart McGinn. We've got warmer air hanging around today after the summer-like temperatures from yesterday. Right now it's 14 degrees, the forecast after the news. The Bloor Street bike lanes aren't gone yet, as cyclists staged a protest last night blocking workers from ripping them up. The focus of Toronto's mayoral race shifted to Scarborough, while polling shows an even slimmer margin now between Olivia Chow and Brad Bradford. And the latest on the response from Canada's Wonderland to this deadly roller coaster accident in Georgia. Details on these and other stories coming up, but first, let's check your drive with News Talk 1010 Time Saver Traffic.
17: So far, just some volume filling in 401 westbound right through the Durham region through the 412. Other than that, 401 looks pretty good. Parkway 404, Gardner, no issue. One problem from Peel Police. It looks like Rathburn and Mavis is blocked off from a much earlier collision. Toronto's Election Day is October 26th. 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A message from Toronto Elections. Time saver traffic. I'm Tully Cohen. Your next update at 6:15 on News Talk 1010 Toronto.
10: The standoff between cyclists and the provincial government went from being figurative to literal last night as hundreds of protesters blocked crews from beginning their work to remove bike lanes along a portion of Bloor Street West in Etobicoke. These protesters vow they'll continue to show up every night now as they push for this debate to be settled all the way up in the Supreme Court. CTV's Beth McDonnell has the latest.
25: Sometimes you need to take the streets. You need to send a very, very strong message.
26: Cycling in a circle, they created a so-called perimeter from Islington to Royal York to protect the lanes.
27: They were saying this is not right.
28: Symbolically, this shows all the people that will be impacted by this change in infrastructure.
27: We care about getting where we're going safely.
26: Trucks carrying pylons were spotted. Within minutes, protesters gathered, blocking the trucks on a side street west of Islington from going anywhere.
29: I'm hoping it's going to remain peaceful. We'll do what we can to stay here and block
10: it. Late last night, in a statement responding to the whole situation, Ontario's Transportation Minister Pradmeet Sarkaria saying, make no mistake, these bike lanes are coming out. We have a clear mandate and we will deliver. To the latest in Toronto's municipal election campaign, where the latest Nanos polling yesterday showed the race for mayor between Olivia Chow and Brad Bradford can't get much closer, with Chow's lead among decided voters cut down to just 4 points. CTV's Sean Leitthong has the latest from the campaign trail.
30: 10 rides a week and the rest are free.
31: Chow saying she'll invest in more infrastructure for riders in Scarborough.
30: I will build the Scarborough East LRT like I built the Scarborough Busway.
31: Bradford was also in Scarborough touting his plan to freeze property tax and cancel the land transfer tax for homes $1.1 million and below.
32: We're going to tie it to the average home price from the year before. In today's dollars, that would be up to $18,000.
10: In the meantime, a U.S. betting platform, Polymarket, despite being banned here in Ontario, has accepted roughly $350,000 in bets on the outcome of Toronto's mayoral race. Two people are in hospital after an overnight crash in North York. Toronto police were called to the Jane and Trethewey area shortly before 2 o'clock this morning. A vehicle crashed into a hydro pole there and also left a nearby tree and fire hydrant knocked down as well. Paramedics tell us two adults were taken to hospital, one of them suffering serious but non-life-threatening injuries. A cause of that crash remains under investigation. Well, learning more about that deadly roller coaster accident at Six Flags near Atlanta that's led to two similar coasters, the Behemoth and the Leviathan, being shut down at Canada's Wonderland.
33: He turns sideways and he's flipping in the air.
34: Officials have not yet said how the man died or how the others were injured, but witnesses say he came out of his seat during the ride.
33: People reached out trying to grab him.
34: Witnesses say the victim, a 42-year-old father, hit the car several times before falling to the ground. Experts say much of the focus will likely be on the lap bar. The Goliath uses a single clamshell restraint and does not have a secondary belt.
0: Now, both the Behemoth and the Leviathan here at Canada's Wonderland do have secondary belts that were added to the rides after they were installed.
2: Heather Wright, CTV News.
10: And in sports, Kawhi Leonard was back on the court with the Toronto Raptors last night for the first time since rejoining the team as they took down the New York Knicks in preseason action, Toronto winning the game 148-98. Kawhi led the way, scoring 21 points.
11: We came in, they looked like focused on defense, and you know that was my intentions, and wanted to just get after it and get tired, you know, still want to get in better shape. And, it was fun to play. Like I said before, the guy's been great.
10: The Raptors' regular season gets underway this time next week. You can tap into breaking news anywhere. 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Nothing like those summer-like temperatures from yesterday. We're going to be cooling down throughout the rest of this week. Tonight, cloudy with a low down to 6 degrees. Tomorrow, clouds and a high of just 13. And then in comes some rain Thursday night into most of the day. Friday, with those showers, Friday will get up to a high of 14 degrees. That's where we're at right now, 14 with a mostly cloudy sky. I'm Stuart McGinn. 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

0: Welcome to your Wednesday. How you doing so far? 14 degrees, the time 6:06, and the occasion for our visit with Freddie Mercury and Queen would be that protesters turned out in numbers last night such that the province's efforts at undoing the bike lanes on Bloor Street West were ultimately called off. And the cyclists, the activists say they're going to be back again and again and again. So it's very much, it's, I always say I kind of like urban conflict, but the reason is, if you're going to live in a dense setting, as anybody does in a city like Toronto, then you got to broker deals. You know, it's about the fence line between you and your neighbor. It's about how many lanes go to cyclists. It's about how safe pedestrians can be. It's about providing pathways for motorists to be able to get around. And that's just the start of the brokering. And we're definitely at a certain inflection point where cyclists are pushing back. And yet there's also a poll that we'll get to in just a moment. This week's all about polls. But there's a poll we'll get to in a moment that establishes just how much the Ford administration enjoys, how much support they enjoy when it comes to ripping out bike paths. Let's start with the five things and we'll work our way out.
1: And now, five things.
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0: Number one, cyclists block the beginning of the Bloor Street West bike lane dismantling. Number two, 65% of Torontonians think Police Chief Myron Demkew is doing a good job. He must be happy to hear that this morning, because he was already booked to make one of his regular appearances on our show. He'll be here at 8:20 this morning. Number three, family of a man killed by a serial dangerous driver gives victim impact statements in court. Number four, Pope Leo has been diagnosed with lung cancer. And number five, Kawhi Leonard makes a triumphant return to the Toronto Raptors, and they blast the Knicks 148-98. It is 6:08.
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0: That is one lopsided win. Now, unfortunately, when it comes to Toronto sports enthusiasts, we tend to, I don't even know if I should say we, because I only follow teams when they're winning. But we tend to, you know, like we had the opening Leafs game, they lost. And so that's it. We're finished. And then game two, they absolutely romped to victory. That's it. We're going to the big dance. So who knows? But Kawhi Leonard being part of the team last night, and I think that comes as there's a lot of nostalgia involved, I guess, but also it's just cool that Kawhi Leonard, having led the triumphant championship team in 2019, that he decided to come back and finish his career with the Raptors, and last night's victory over the Knicks, 148-98. So, protesters last night turning out in numbers, as they had predicted on the morning show yesterday, that they would be out to try to thwart the dismantling of the Bloor Street West bike lane. David Shelnight is the guy known as the bicycling lawyer, and he says after having beat out the workers last night, because what happened was these trucks showed up with pylons and they were going to lay them down, and that was going to be the signal that here we go, we're ripping out the bike lanes. They finally gave up and went home. And David Shelnut, the bicycling lawyer, says cyclists are going to be right back at it today.
4: So this is a big community get-together here that we think was successful tonight, but needs to happen every night.
0: Yeah, okay, and we'll see how that goes. But definitely, I think that this is sort of one of those lines in the sand where cycling activists feel if they can thwart this effort to undo the bike lanes, then, you know, they're making a statement about the future of bike lanes in Toronto. And I always say, you know, I think people presume, because I'm a cyclist, that I am some hardcore, you know, line in the sand kind of guy when it comes to this particular bike lane. Yeah, I don't use bike lanes. I ride in traffic, and everybody else will be riding in traffic once the bike lanes come out. So, you know, you can deal with that when you get there if you're a motorist. Now, poll, and this is all part of John Wright is rolling out his annual Pulse poll this week. So every day we have some new revelations. And according to a new poll, nearly two-thirds, 62% of Torontonians say they support the province turning bike lanes back into motor vehicle lanes on major Toronto streets. 38% oppose the removal. And that's not surprising. There are more motorists than cyclists. So, of course, that is, you know, going to be the relentless result in all of this. Meanwhile, again, polling, nearly two-thirds of Toronto residents, 65%, believe Police Chief Myron Demkew is doing a good job. 73% say the same thing about the city's frontline officers. And the timing couldn't be more perfect. I always say that when the chief and the mayor schedule appearances on this show, which they do, they can't control the timing. And so sometimes there's a really awkward file for one or the other to deal with when they appear on the show, and they have no choice but to face the music. In this case, I mean, I'm sure that, they, as he always does, Myron Demkew is going to arrive with a big-ass smile on his face this morning, because kind of cool to get. It's like getting a report card sent home to your folks, and it's a good one. So Myron Demkew has to answer to a few other things, and we'll get to that. Meanwhile, you may remember police were called to flags that were set on fire. And what a bizarre incident. I mean, the flags were in a bag. So it's not even that there were flags flying in front of a building and somebody showed up and vandalized them. Somebody went out and either stole the flags or bought the flags, but brought them in a plastic bag and then set them on fire. Not to underestimate the seriousness of this as something that would disturb the Jewish community and the greater community, but set them on fire in front of the Word of Faith International Center near Sunrise Avenue and O'Connor Drive. So not even a Jewish establishment. Still, a guy named Saeed Raza of Toronto has been charged with four offenses, including arson, mischief, and disobeying a lawful order of the court. Now, that may have something to do with the fact that he was busted at a protest. So he may have been told at the protest that he should disperse, and he declined to do so. Then, it's really hard to recount this. John Woodward, CTV reporter, is doing a great job. But victim impact statements being made at the sentencing hearing of an then 18-year-old guy who drove the wrong way on a highway at an incredible rate of speed, slammed into a vehicle containing a man, Andrew Cristillo, who was in a car. His wife was actually driving, so in a car with his wife and his three beautiful daughters. The wife and the daughters were all injured. He was killed instantly. And you have heard from his brother numerous times on our show, including yesterday, talking about the devastation that this has wrought for the entire family. This is Jordan Cristillo. When I asked him, does he have any sympathy for the criminal? The criminal was 18 years old at the time, maybe just a stupid teenager, but does he feel for him at all?
5: Not really. Everyone has a second chance. He had his second chance after hitting Premier Ford going 200 kilometers an hour. He got 30 days to hopefully think about what he did and change his behavior, and he chose not to. And the consequence is he didn't just kill my brother. He almost killed my brother's whole family. The three girls were sick kids for weeks. They have physical scars that will be with them for life, and their childhood shattered. They have to grow every day without their father. Their mother is left a widow while battling cancer.
0: And that's the thing. Yes, it may be youthful stupidity, but you have caused one family and one extended family a life of untold misery for your recklessness. And he pled guilty, so I don't even have to say allegedly. 6:15, let's get to News Talk 1010 Time Saver Traffic.
6: There is a collision now on the 401 westbound, just approaching the 427. Two central lanes currently blocked off, and it is just very slow on the approach. Eastbound side of the 401, there's really no issue. I should also mention it is busy westbound 401 between Brock Street and Salem. Particularly slow southbound 400 from Mapleview down to Innisfil Beach Road. I'm hearing that is all because of overnight construction. Also, Kennedy and McNichol, that is blocked off because of a broken water main. 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
0: We got a cloudy day with a slight chance of showers this morning, a high of 17. Wasn't yesterday magnificent? It was like one last kick at summer. We were at Flemington Golf Course, Bill Coulter and I, and ended up golfing, incidentally. If you show up at a golf course and you don't have a full foursome, they'll often salt a stranger in with you, which I find a really fun way to meet new people. And in our case yesterday, it was actually a former professional soccer player. So that was kind of cool. Okay, so back to today's forecast. Cloudy, slight chance of showers, and a high of 17. Overnight down into the single digits. 6 is your low. And then tomorrow, cloudy with a high of 13 degrees. 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In just a moment, time for the morning brief with Amanda Galbraith. And let's see. I mean, we got a bunch of stuff to talk about today. But how about this? Joni Mitchell has become an American citizen. She said she did it after 62 years in the States, because she wants to vote against Donald Trump. But, Joni, you live in California. What's the point? It's 6:17.
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12: 6:21 on a Wednesday morning, 14 degrees, and we are joined by Amanda Galbraith. 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Good morning, Amanda Galbraith.
13: Good morning, John Moore. How are you?
12: I'm very good. So, newest thing this morning, of course, is the confrontation last night. Cyclists turning out to block the removal of the Bloor Street West bike lanes, and ultimately the workers gave up and went home. What do you say?
13: I mean, I think, what did the Borg say in Star Trek? Resistance is futile.
12: Yes.
13: I think she's not for turning, John. I think these things are coming out, but I appreciate the, the dramatics are not unexpected. It is the cyclist movement in the city is a pretty, usually a very powerful and motivated lobby in the city.
12: Yeah.
13: But, this saga of court challenges and whatever, either way you said, I think it's at an end, and we need to move forward as a city and deal with the realities of our new mobility structure. And like, as interesting in the notes you sent, the polling support this move in the city, which I think most people are not aware of.
12: Yeah, 2/3 of Torontonians support the removal of bike lanes. And listen, we're not legal scholars, but apparently the activists are going to go to the Supreme Court. The Supreme Court always has the right to decline to hear a case, and I think that's what's going to happen here, because I don't think the rule of law is all that evident in it.
13: Yeah, and I mean, the previous court that upheld the challenge to this, and then it got struck down, like that ruling was scathing. So I know there's some funny business at the Supreme Court right now, but I hope that at the very least they see sense. And you know, you can argue that whether this is a right or wrong policy, and I think one is, as a city, we probably need to do a better job talking about how we get around and what does not make sense. Like even the way they've introduced all these bus rapid ways and how that's impacted folks, how we're not bringing the community along, I think is a problem. So I just would love this great you know, national nightmare conversation to be at an end, and let's not waste any more of our court's resources.
12: Toronto Star has a feature by Maya Tistonic about how apparently the funeral industry is running out of workers. And I find this to be somewhat perplexing since it's a growth industry. You know, more people are dying. So I'm wondering why they would run out of workers.
13: I mean, they probably need some better PR if you've ever, I don't know if anyone's ever said, hey, I want to go do this. A lot of them, I guess, are family businesses.
12: Yeah.
13: My sense is also, you know, by the way, this is such a you article. It's like a quirky, kind of interesting, introspective piece on the world. And I think, you know, yeah, they have a PR issue with my sense. Like, who wants to go into the industry? Why do they understand how it works? I mean, it's a bit also when, I'm sure as you personally experienced, when you have a loved one pass away, even if you've got stuff pre-planned, you know, it's like going to the veterinarian or getting your car fixed, like just the add-on costs and this is this much and this is that. And there's negotiation, right? Like it's wild. So I think they probably need a little bit more of these kind of conversations. And the second piece would be probably bigger, like a bigger conversation with young people as they face AI and, you know, to your point, to growth industry, this is not going away. I think how they treat death and folks wanting to be cremated, they probably need to index into that a little bit more. But there's lots of space. If your job's leaving for AI, you've got another place to go.
12: Yeah, and people can be very judgy, I think, about people in the funeral industry or the death industry, as some people call it. But in my personal experience with setting aside the intake for my mother in Montreal, but I have met some absolutely amazing people in the business, some of whom may even be listening right now.
13: Yeah, no, they're incredibly, I mean, I've dealt with in a few different scenarios, and I've got to say, other than a very bizarre exchange around buying a headstone and the cost of that and the maintenance of it, which I'll say was outrageous for me. I was just like, what? Why? How much? I'm going to go chisel it myself. I found them to be incredibly compassionate, thoughtful, warm, caring, and it, you know, really unique, important skill set. Because, you know, we spend a lot of time thinking about how people come into this world and probably not enough time thinking about how we leave and how we get out, how we want to get out of this world. So I think it's a really kind of a unique, very interesting profession if folks were attracted to it, but we probably need to talk about it more.
12: Joni Mitchell has become an American citizen, posted a picture of herself waving a little American flag. And I just thought, first of all, Joni, really? And why now?
13: Yeah, weird flex, eh? Like weird flex now. Prime Minister has been holding her up as this iconic, you know, representation of our country. And, you know, maybe I'm sure there's reasons that she's done this. And this has obviously been probably a path far beyond this time. But yeah, it wouldn't be the post that I would do. I think as Canadians, we don't have a lot of probably space for, I wouldn't call it like turncoat necessarily, but certainly, you know, I would not do it. I wouldn't be high on my list. Or you do it and you do it quietly and you can talk about it later.
12: Yeah. And it's always funny, these Canadians who have become Americans or have lived in the States forever, like Michael J. Fox, and then there's, you know, Jim Carrey and a bunch of other people. And the question people always ask them in an interview is, do you feel like you're Canadian? I don't know. You've been living in the States for six decades. Maybe not.
13: Yeah, well, exactly, right? And yeah, I mean, my favorite part is when they come, they lecture us from the U.S. or, you know, talk about what makes Canada, Canada. And like, listen, I kind of equate it, like, I still feel like I'm a girl from Southern Ontario, like an Amherstburg girl. I haven't lived there since I was 18, but I visit there. But it's an important part of who I am. So I understand that people can, like, harken back to that. But I think to speak to the modern Canadian experience, particularly right now, when we are, like, actually under existential threat from the U.S., to live there, to pay taxes there, I think people have to kind of check themselves and maybe be a little more reluctant or more careful about how they engage in sort of our nationalism when they are not, you know, walking the walk, which is living here, paying taxes here, participating, voting here. All of those things, I think, are really important right now.
12: And there's a related file. A fellow named Richard Sandbrook, who is a Carleton University professor, it would seem, has penned a column for the Globe and Mail talking about how Canadians should think about nonviolent resistance if the Americans invade. And I shared this column with you, Amanda, before reading it. And once I read it, I thought, okay, so what is your idea of nonviolent resistance? He never says anything.
13: It remains unclear. I also read it. I mean, it is like, I read it at 6:05 this morning. So I was like, maybe I need to do it again. But I was like, what is this? We're going to lay down arms and what, like,

0: much as this is kind of a silly conversation, you know, if it spurs more of a some sort of like civilian sort of movement to better support ourselves, I think that is a good thing. But maybe it should be more finely articulated.
1: Thanks a lot for this.
0: Thanks, John. Have a good morning.
1: That is The Morning Brief with Amanda Galbraith. The Morning Brief brought to you by Your Life, Your Money, the weekend financial show hosted by Kelvin, the Money Guy, Saturdays at 3 p.m. And yeah, that column appears in the Globe and Mail. Richard Sandbrook wrote it. I just find this dense may not be the right word. It's a lifeless column because he never really offers a persuasive argument nor actual definitions. Which actually brings me to Carol Off, who's going to be on the show today. You may remember her from hosting As It Happens on the CBC. And she's written a book called True Patriot Love. She'll be here at 8:05 this morning. This book is all about the times we're living in and effectively how Canada is finding a new identity. And what I really enjoyed about the book is she's a fantastic writer. I don't know if we could say she's Hemingway-esque, but she does have a very brisk writing style. Also on the show this morning, 8:20, Chief of Police of Toronto. And if you have a question for the chief, you can always send it to us via text or talkback. Right now at 6:30, let's get to the half-hour headlines. And Stuart McGinn is here. Good morning.
2: Hey, John. Good morning. Some of the stories we're following so far today. A 45-minute standoff between cyclists and road workers ended in a win for those on the bikes last night. Hundreds had turned out along a portion of Bloor Street West in Etobicoke to block the province from ripping up those bike lanes. CTV's Beth McDonnell was there.
3: They said that we're going. The drivers.
4: Moments later, police cleared a path and the drivers pulled out of the crowd and drove away.
3: So this is a big community get together here that we think was successful tonight, but needs to happen every night.
2: Advocates are calling for this long-standing bike lane debate to be settled in the Supreme Court, while the province maintains its plans will go ahead in the name of reducing congestion. To the courts, where the trial for one of the accused in the Pearson Airport gold heist is set to hear more testimony today from a man who admitted his role in the theft. Arsyan Chowdhury was sentenced this spring to 4 years in prison after pleading guilty. He took to the stand yesterday in the trial of another man who is charged in the heist, saying while he didn't know him, that he planned the heist with another suspect who is still wanted by authorities. The head of Stelco is defending plans to lay off up to 500 workers at two Ontario plants. Paul Simon says Canadian steel exports have plunged 58% from pre-trade war levels. He says the company simply can't continue producing some of its product without incurring significant losses that are not sustainable. And the Backstreet Boys have added yet another show to their Toronto residency at Rogers Centre this winter. The 90s boy band will now play 12 concerts through weekends in February and into early March. The residency has been met with some incredible demand, with now questions of just how much more of an impact these shows will have when you compare them to Taylor Swift's 6 concerts in Toronto back in 2024. Those brought 240,000 concert goers and about 500,000 visitors to the city. Full details on these stories and more coming up at the top of the hour from the CTV Toronto Newsroom. I'm Stuart McGinn. Now let's check Time Saver traffic.
5: There is a collision on the 401 westbound. It's just approaching the 427 south. Two center lanes are blocked off, so very slow already from the 400. We're hearing new problems in Hamilton, eastbound 403 just by Aberdeen in the left lane, and southbound 400 jammed from Mapleview down to Innisfil Beach Road. Hearing that's because of overnight construction. Kennedy and McNichol, that's blocked off because of a broken water main. News Talk 1010 weather today, 17 degrees for the high. There is a chance of showers this morning. Once this afternoon hits, it should clear up. And right now, 14 degrees and mainly cloudy. Toronto's election day is October 26th. 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A message from Toronto Elections. Time Saver Traffic. I'm Tully Cohen. Your next update at 6:45 on News Talk 1010 Toronto.
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11: .637 is the time on a Wednesday morning, and yesterday was sort of a one-day boom, bust, and echo of summer, and that is not going to be replicated today. So hopefully you found a way to enjoy it. Canada's Wonderland, we were talking about this yesterday, but it's become a bigger story, apparently. Two roller coaster rides have been closed at Canada's Wonderland, also at La Ronde in Montreal, and actually at all Six Flags properties across North America. That is because in Georgia, there was an incident where a man was thrown from a roller coaster that is similar to the one that is here at Canada's Wonderland, and he died as a result of his injuries. And it's what a horrifying situation. The Goliath is the ride he was on. Opened in 2006, it reaches a top speed of 113 kilometers an hour, a height of 61 meters. And, you know, I always think, I hate roller coasters. I mean, not the way I hate dogs wearing hats and Seasons in the Sun. I'm not in. The last roller coaster ride I went on, I think it was actually, might have been the opening of the successor to the Leviathan at Canada's Wonderland. And they invited all the media people, and Jerry and I sat next to each other. Jerry was loving every minute of it, and I was hating. I just thought, why am I here? Why am I here? I need, this has to end. Please, please end. Please end soon. And it's too bad, actually, that we should have retrieved the video footage, because Jerry and I were in the front seat and there was a GoPro on us. And, you know, I think the contrast of him with this, eating grin on his face and me like, I can't stand a second of this was kind of
12: before the
11: fun.
12: Ride even started, right, John?
11: Oh, yeah. No, you know what? I knew as we were, you know, the roller coaster, you know, click, click, click, click, click, click, click, click, click, click, as you go up the first. And I was like, why am I here? Why did I agree to do this? I know this is going to be a horrible, horrible thing. I had a friend who suffered from clinical depression. He was actually a physician. And he joined the Roller Coaster Appreciation Club, or whatever it's called, in the United States. And all they do is go from park to park to park and ride roller coasters. And they get front-of-the-line access because they're part of this, you know, club, and then they'll promote the ride. And he was, for him, the only time he didn't feel that anguish of depression was during those moments, those minutes that he was riding a roller coaster. All right, speaking of roller coasters, I love that every time I mention Donald Trump and whatever damage he's doing to his own country and to Canada, there are a couple of people apparently in Canada who are still Donald Trump fans, which has to be some level of psychosis. I mean, how do you like a guy who, you know, even his own people don't like him anymore, but also who is wreaking havoc with Canada and Canada's independence and sovereignty and economy? But I get it. It's a disorder. Actually, whenever people say, oh, it's Trump derangement syndrome of people who criticize Trump. No, I think Trump derangement syndrome is somebody who still feels the need to defend him. So when it comes to Donald Trump's craven diesel deal, which I think Lisa Raitt yesterday defined, called him an imbecile. You know, Trump starts a war in Iran and fails to backstop Ukraine. And so there is now a diesel shortage such that it is absolutely astronomical, the price that people are paying around the globe for diesel. So what does Trump do? He goes and makes a deal with the devil. He makes a deal with the enemy. And then he calls on Volodymyr Zelensky to figure out a compromise and make peace with Russia. Really? Roll over and allow Russia to have everything Russia and Vladimir Putin wanted when they invaded Ukraine, which is, you know, just a reckless and stupid and frankly, arcane. Vladimir Putin thought that it was like the beginning of the Second World War. If you roll into a country, you own it. And so he rolled into Ukraine more than 3 years ago now, and the Ukrainians fought back. But anyway, the latest in all of this is that Mark Carney, Prime Minister of Canada, says that he doesn't accept the diesel deal. But the idea that there may be an energy ceasefire, he would support that if it existed. But we know it doesn't. Donald Trump has an unfortunate habit of just saying things that aren't true, like the Iranians are begging for peace, or there is a ceasefire between Russia and Ukraine, when in fact there is not. Pope Leo went to the hospital after they detected a growth in his lung. And when they did the surgery, they discovered that, yes, there was a growth, but it was actually cancerous. So they've removed a portion of one of his lungs. Apparently, this form of lung cancer is the most common type of lung cancer, and it also has the most favorable prognosis. He's 71 years old and otherwise in very good health. Meanwhile, let's see, what else we got this morning? Well, we certainly have this business of the bike lane battle, and that's sort of the newest story this morning because it happened after most of us tuned out last night. But they were set to start removing the bike lane on Bloor Street West around 8 o'clock last night. Cyclists convened a protest in the 5 o'clock hour, and they so bedeviled the work people when they showed up that ultimately they went home. Here are some of the activists, throw in number 20, Nick Mayorano, people who are pro-bike lane.
12: Sometimes you need to take the streets. You need to send a very, very strong message.
13: We're saying this is not right.
14: Symbolically, this shows all the people that will be impacted by this change in infrastructure.
15: We care about getting where we're going safely.
16: I'm hoping it's going to remain peaceful. We'll do what we can to stay here and blockade that.
17: We'll be here for as long as they're here. When they go home, we'll go home. But when they come back, we'll be here.
11: Okay, and that's why it's going to continue in all probability to be a story today, because the workers are going to show up at some point. They're trying not to do the work during rush hour. But the protesters say they're going to continue to dog the work people and prevent the removal of the bike lanes. And of course, there were people who showed up. CTV spoke with some of them who are not in favor of the bike lanes. I wish that the people who have led the campaign on this particular stretch of bike lanes weren't what I believe to be what they call an AstroTurf organization. They represent themselves as just basic citizens, and they always say, we're not opposed to all bike lanes, we're cyclists. Yeah, it's fairly clear you're fronting for the people who oppose the bike lanes all the time. You're not really a genuine grassroots organization. It's 6:45. Let's get to News Talk 1010 Time Saver Traffic.
18: Still finding a collision on the 401 westbound. It's just approaching the 427. Three right lanes are now blocked off. So it's getting busy now from the Allen all the way out towards the 427. Also a crash southbound 400 approaching the 401. Center lane blocked off. So just a brief delay there. Southbound 400 out of Barrie jammed from Mapleview down to Innisfil Beach Road. Hearing that's because of overnight construction. There is a closure of Kennedy and McNichol because of a broken water main. Collision now, Shepherd, just west of Bathurst. 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
11: Here is the weather forecast for you. Cloudy today, slight chance of showers this morning, and a high of just 17 degrees. We actually topped out yesterday at 27.5 degrees. Tonight we're going down to 6 for a low, and then tomorrow cloudy skies and a high of 13 degrees. 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It's Wednesday, so we have a scheduled visit with the doctor, our medical correspondent, Dr. Mitch Shulman, with the latest research on whether or not you should let the dog sleep in the bed. Believe me, in my house, it just leads to conflict. 6:47.
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11: Toronto Police Chief Myron Demke always enters the studio with a smile, but today there may be a spring in his step because he has a scheduled appearance with us this morning. And incidentally, if you have a question for the chief, in addition to the ones that I already have, then you can always send us that via text at 416-872-1010. Or I like the TalkBack method. I think more people should be using TalkBack. The way it works is you go to the iHeartRadio app, go to News Talk 1010, then you'll see a microphone, you hit that, And you've got 30 seconds to record yourself. And so you can directly ask the chief a question via TalkBack without having to phone Joe and talk to Joe and then get racked and wait for me to get to the call. You can just send your question in. So why would the chief have a spring in his step today? Because a poll out this morning says 65% of Toronto residents think that Myron Demkew is doing a good job. 73% say the same about the city's frontline officers. So, you know, this coming on the heels of a previous portion of this poll that found that a portion of Torontonians don't feel safe in their own neighborhoods at night, sheds, a bit of a different perspective on whether or not people think the chief is doing a good job. And I've been accused by some of being too nice to the chief. I'm not a big believer in conflict. I don't think that your whole job as an interviewer is to pick a fight with somebody. You do have to ask tough questions. And I did have to shut the mayor down when she tried for the 10th time to talk about the breakfast program, and I wanted to talk about something else. But I have also been very, very open. I've been doing shows in Toronto since 2003, and this is my favorite chief. It is 6:54.
0: Is there a doctor in the house?
3: Now, in theory.
0: Is there a doctor in the house?
3: I'm sure it would do harm. Duh.
4: I'm a doctor.
1: Welcome.
3: I do think it's reasonable.
1: To another White Coat Wednesday on More in the Morning.
3: Always a pleasure. I look forward to these.
1: With Dr. Mitch Shulman.
11: Good morning, Dr. Mitch.
5: Good morning to you, sir.
11: All right. So we've always been advised that letting the dog sleep in your bed is a bad idea. But now there's research that suggests it's not a bad idea.
5: Yeah. Don't let the dogs read this research. They're the ones that are going to boot you out of the bed.
11: Oh, yeah.
5: According to this, it's us moving around that stimulates them to move around. It's all our fault.
11: Okay.
5: You have to be careful about all this. There have been a whole bunch of studies looking at the influence of people and dogs sleeping in beds together and other pets, cats specifically, but mainly dogs. It's a very common practice. In this study, about 25 women mainly, all using huskies and malamutes. For some reason, they specifically were interested in those two breeds of dogs. And they put trackers, sleep trackers, on the wrist of the human being and in the collar of the woof-woof. And they basically tracked them for 4 weeks, and they found that people may report that their sleep was interrupted by the dogs, but it wasn't, according to the tracker. They may have reported that they didn't feel that they got a good night's sleep, but according to the tracker, they should have. And when they looked and they coordinated the trackers, they found that it was the person moving first that got the dog all stirred up. Now, having said that, as I alluded to at the beginning, there are all sorts of studies looking at this, and they give all sorts of results. And so I think the real answer depends upon you, how you sleep, the size of your bed, and the breed of dog, and the characteristics of the dog. So I'll give you, for instance, there are certain dogs, particularly dogs that have upper airway abnormalities, pugs, Boston Terriers, French Bulldogs, they snore.
11: Yeah.
5: Well, let's be blunt. If they're sleeping even in the same room with you, they may make your life miserable in terms of trying to get a good night's sleep. So certainly that would not be a dog that you might want to have sleeping with you. Similarly, they're very big dogs that hog all the space, steal the sheets, steal the comforter. And then there are other dogs that are very anxious and really do react to everything that's going on in the night. And so I think the real answer is what works for you and for your dog. We do know from a whole bunch of studies that dogs, by and large and in general, are good for your health. They make you get up. They set up your timing so that you're in sync with the day. They get you to walk them. They get you to do all sorts, and they give you unrequited, undemanding, complete and absolute love.
11: Not mine.
5: There are very few. Well, okay, most. we won't talk about my two dogs, okay? But yeah, so you put all those things together, and by and large, dogs do you good. The key question is whether you have them in your room with you, whether you have them in the bed with you, and that's an individual decision.
11: I want to talk about mice and olive oil, because I just have this very Stuart Little image of a mouse sitting at a table with a knife and fork and a glass and what they eat. But tell us about this.
5: Very similar, very close. It's a study in diabetes, and what they're trying to figure out is, does it make a difference in the order in which you eat food? And it turns out it might. And they can only really do a study like this in mice because they were looking at all sorts of interventions. So they basically took mice, gave them water first and then a sugary meal, gave them olive oil first and then a sugary meal, or gave them a sugary meal and then olive oil. And don't you know, they found that if they gave them the olive oil first, they blunted the rise in sugar, and it was a much gentler, more appropriate, better, and I'll say in quotation marks, metabolism of the sugar. So in other words, having the fatty food first, the olive oil, set up their body. And they were able to show that it was both the GLP-1, GIP, and the vagus nerve. So in other words, there are multiple pathways involved in setting this up in a good way. And so you might want to consider one of the things. Now, this was obviously mice, and obviously we don't know if the exact same thing would happen in people, but there are suggestive other studies to lead us down the pathway of thinking that the order in which you eat things may make a difference. And many people do this already. They'll have a couple of glasses of water first to fill up their stomach to minimize how much they eat. They'll eat their fatty foods first and then the rest of the meal. And that may make sense, and it may slow down the speed with which the food is absorbed, slow down its transit time through the stomach, and therefore not make the peak of sugar as bad as it might otherwise be.
11: Thank you, sir.
5: A pleasure. You have a great day.
11: That is our medical correspondent, Dr. Mitch Shulman, with a White Coat Wednesday. Coming up in the next half hour, the Kitchen Cabinet convenes. Former federal cabinet ministers Lisa Raitt and Marco Mendicino, amongst other things, what do they make of Joni Mitchell becoming an American citizen? It's 7 o'clock.
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6: Good morning, I'm Stuart McGinn. You could see a passing shower on your drive-in this morning. Right now, it's mostly cloudy and 14 degrees. The forecast after the news. Hundreds of cycling advocates turned out along Bloor Street last night, blocking the province from starting its work to rip up some bike lanes. The Prime Minister will make his case for national unity in Alberta this week ahead of that province's referendum, and the latest on the Pope's condition after his lung cancer surgery. Details on these and other stories coming up, but first, News Talk 1010, Time Saver Traffic.
7: 401 westbound, just approaching the 427 south. There's still a collision blocking three right lanes. It's already very slow from the Allen. Southbound on the 400, approaching the 401. The right lane is blocked off, so very slow on approach. South 400 out of Barrie, jammed from Mapleview down to Innisfil Beach Road. Hearing that's because of overnight construction. Eastbound Shepherd blocked off, approaching Bathurst because of a collision as well. 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Time Saver Traffic, I'm Tully Cohen. 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
6: Ontario's transportation minister is doubling down on the province's effort to rip up some of Toronto's bike lanes, despite a move by cycling advocates last night that put things on hold. Hundreds of protesters blocked a portion of Bloor Street West in Etobicoke, where workers had arrived to begin that construction. CTV's Beth McDonnell has more on where things go from here.
8: We'll be here for as long as they're here. When they go home, we'll go home. But when they come back, we'll be here.
9: So you're ready to stay all night?
8: Of course.
9: The fight over Bloor bike lanes in Etobicoke has been intense since they were installed 3 years ago.
12: This is the busiest these lanes have ever been since they've been installed. And I think if you and I were to take a walk around the neighborhood and actually talk to people who live here and are affected by these lanes, they would welcome these crews in.
9: Now, cyclists are asking the Supreme Court to weigh in.
13: I do think this is a moment for the Premier to maybe reconsider that this isn't the easy win that he might have thought it was.
6: So far, Doug Ford has offered no public response to this latest escalation in the bike lane debate, but the Premier has long maintained removing the bike lanes will help to address congestion. To the courts, where family members of Andrew Cristillo spoke at the sentencing hearing yesterday for the repeat dangerous driver who has pleaded guilty in his death.
14: Here we are now seeking justice. Justice for Andrew.
15: Andrew Cristillo was killed instantly in the crash, the other car going more than 130 kilometers in the 80 zone on the wrong side of the road. Driven by then 18-year-old Jaywin Kirubananthan, Cristillo's supporters gathered outside Newmarket Court for the hearing, calling for a stiff sentence.
14: Those girls were the center of his world. They have physical scars, Their childhoods have been shattered. Now every day they have to spend wishing their father was there.
16: John Woodward, CTV News.
6: Well, today and every day in the lead up to October 26 will be a busy one on the campaign trail as Toronto's race for mayor seems like it couldn't get any tighter. In the latest Nanos polling yesterday, Olivia Chow's lead over Brad Bradford among decided voters shrank to just 4 points. CTV's Sean Leithong says record advanced voting numbers also inform just how tight the race could be.
17: It means there's a lot of interest on the part of the public. Fasten your seatbelts for the next 10 days or so because it's going to be a dash to the finish line.
18: More than 222,000 voters cast a ballot in early voting this year, sharply up from 129,000 in 2023 and 115,000 early voters in 2022.
19: Professor Simiatiki said that where this turnout is focused is in the downtown core, and he said that particularly favors Olivia Chow.
6: Chow and Bradford both have campaign announcements planned for later on this morning. Prime Minister Mark Carney will head to Alberta later this week to hold a series of events focused on national unity as advanced voting in that province's referendum has begun. CTV News chief political correspondent Vashi Capello says sources close to Carney are saying he remains very concerned about the prospect of Alberta's separation.
20: I think the argument put forth previously by the Prime Minister was one of economics, but now it's time to make a much more emotional appeal. And the question for me ahead of both his visit and Pierre Poilievre, the leader of the Conservatives, is whether or not that more emotional appeal, the ad that you reference, will get people out to the polls on the Federalist side, because turnout could have a very big impact.
6: Carney's Thanksgiving Day message also largely focused on Alberta's referendum describing Canada as being worth fighting for. And the Vatican says Pope Leo is doing well after undergoing surgery to address his lung cancer diagnosis. Here's ABC's Tom Sufi Burridge.
21: We've got a much more detailed statement from the Vatican, a much more significant statement, which revealed the diagnosis of lung cancer. It also said that part of Pope Leo's right lung had been removed during that surgery. It said that the surgery had gone to plan. I think that's important to underline, and that there were no complications.
6: Oncologists say the Pope's prognosis is excellent since the cancer was removed early. You can tap into breaking news anywhere. Keep in touch by downloading the CTV News app. News Talk 1010 weather, cloudy today with a 30% chance of showers this morning. Our high today, nothing like yesterday, a high up to 17 degrees. Cloudy tonight with a low down to 6. The rest of this week does get cooler. Clouds tomorrow with a high of just 13 degrees. Then Friday, we're looking at a mostly rainy end to the week with a high of 14. We're still sitting at 14 degrees right now. I'm Stuart McGinn. Our next update at 7:30 on News Talk 1010.
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1: And that, of course, is Joni Mitchell. One of her more famous songs. And it incorporates a strain from O Canada. But yesterday, Joni Mitchell became an American. She said this has been 62 years in the making. Posted a picture of herself. She's 82 now. And holding an American flag. But I think some Canadians are feeling a bit stung. Because, you know, it's Joni Mitchell. You know, sort of the few things are more Canadian than Joni Mitchell. And at this time where Canada and the Trump administration, because you know what? Canada's not at war with the American people, although there's a cohort of them who are suffering from some strange mass delusion. It's with the Trump administration. And actually, Donald Trump was in Alaska. He's barnstorming states in preparation for the midterm elections, and the strange, well, not strange, it's perfectly understandable. The Republicans are set to take an absolute drubbing because Donald Trump no longer has the magic jelly that he used to have. So he's actually going to states that should be reliably Republican and rallying the troops. And Canada came up during his most recent rally in Alaska.
2: And by the way, Canada, I don't know if anybody, does anybody like Canada? They have ripped us off for years, but no longer. You notice? No longer. They're not ripping us off. But they have.
1: Yeah, ripping you off by providing you with services and goods that you want to buy. Let's do the five things.
3: And now,
4: five things.
3: More in the Morning presents the five things you need to know.
1: Number one, cyclists blocked the beginning of the Bloor Street West bike lane dismantling last evening.
5: Sometimes you need to take the streets. You need to send a very, very strong message.
6: We're saying this is not right.
7: We'll be here for as long as they're here. When they go home, we'll go home. But when they come back, we'll be here.
8: I do think this is a moment for the premier to maybe reconsider that this isn't the easy win that he might have thought it was.
1: Yeah, probably not. I don't get to the latest poll on the bike lanes. The cyclists are definitely in the minority. And being part of a minority, I mean, you know, not every issue is settled by majority vote. Cyclists will always be a minority. Number two, 65% of Torontonians think Police Chief Myron Demkew is doing a good job.
9: Second lowest number in 20 years. But if you look at even as far back as, you know, what is in this city, a bit of a legendary year of the summer of the gun. We are well below shootings as it relates to that time. So I think we are seeing great success in a number of fronts.
1: Myron Demkew can do his little celebratory victory lap this morning on our show because he has a scheduled appearance. He's going to be here at 8:20. Number three, the family of a man killed by a serial dangerous driver provided victim impact statements yesterday.
10: Those girls were the center of his world. They have physical scars. Their childhoods have been shattered. Now every day they have to spend wishing their father was there. He won't get to walk them down the aisle, show up at their recitals, be there for the big and ordinary moments of their lives.
1: And that was the brother of Andrew Cirillo, who was part of the impact statements yesterday. That continues today. Number four in the five things you need to know, Pope Leo has been diagnosed with lung cancer.
11: This is one of the more treatable cancers, especially if it's caught early. They remove that nodule, they remove that section of the lung, and then they take it over to pathology. Pathology then looks at it under a microscope, and that's when they determine it was that adenocarcinoma, which is the most common type of lung cancer in never smokers.
1: And yes, as mentioned in that clip from one of the doctors, it is the most common form of lung cancer, apparently, and also the most treatable. Number five, Kawhi Leonard makes a triumphant return to Toronto as the Raptors blast the Knicks 148-98.
12: Just being able to get out there and play a different opponent was great. The crowd involved, man. It was fun to play. Like I said before, the guy's been great. Just trying to make the transition so easy.
1: And, of course, now Toronto sports enthusiasts are insisting because of last night's game and the return of Kawhi that obviously we're going to the big dance this year. It was, I mean, I find reading written accounts of the victim impact statements devastating. Andrew Cristillo, brother who was killed by a guy in his second. I mean, okay, let's roll back for a second. The guy who did this, and we don't have to say allegedly because he pled guilty, but he had previously been involved in a high-speed, reckless driving incident involving the premier, and he had his license suspended for 30 days. Then he's back on the road, driving at high speed recklessly, when he changes lanes and slams into a vehicle head-on. In that vehicle, Andrew Cristillo, age 35, husband, father of three beautiful little girls. And yesterday, family members, including his father and brother and his wife, presented their victim impact statements as a judge prepares to sentence the driver. The driver was 18 years old at the time and could face a lifetime behind bars, but probably won't get it. Here, with a recap of some of that devastating testimony yesterday, is John Woodward.
4: This is Leah, Chloe, and Ella Cristillo, pictured the morning of August 3rd, 2025, when they were 7, 6, and 4, getting slushies with their dad, Andrew. Andrew had a whole day planned with his little best friends, Christina Cristillo said in a victim impact statement, but on their way back home, tragedy. Their car struck directly on Highway 48, sent spinning. Christina described it to the court, saying, "I can barely breathe until I get air from the window that I shattered with my foot, and I kept screaming, 'Help me, help me, help me.'" Describing the rush to the hospital, "The state the girls were in is an image that is burned into my brain. So helpless, barely recognizable, and all they can keep asking me is, 'Where is Daddy? Why isn't Daddy coming to see me?'" The reason? Andrew Cristillo was killed instantly in the crash, the other car going more than 130 kilometers in the 80 zone on the wrong side of the road, driven by then 18-year-old Jaywin Kirubananthan. He took off and was found hours later hiding in a potato field. He pleaded guilty to fleeing the scene, dangerous driving causing death and bodily harm earlier this year.
10: "Here we are now seeking justice, justice for Andrew."
4: Cristillo's supporters gathered outside Newmarket Court for the hearing, calling for a stiff sentence.
10: "Those girls were the center of his world. They have physical scars. Their childhoods have been shattered. Now every day they have to spend wishing their father was there. He won't get to walk them down the aisle, show up at their recitals, be there for the big and ordinary moments of their lives."
4: Just months before the Cristillos were hit, Kirubananthan was charged with dangerous driving in a crash with a vehicle carrying Ontario Premier Doug Ford, the premier supporting Andrew's law, which would allow police to give 90-day license suspensions for anyone charged with dangerous driving. Cristillo's dad told the court, "The moment I lost Andrew, I also lost a piece of my heart. Carrying life without him is different. I'm not the same person I was before August 3rd, and I never will be." For the girls, their dad is never far away, Christina said. They talk to his picture and ask questions like, "Mommy, is Daddy eating in heaven? What kind of food does he eat there? Sometimes, Daddy, I wish you could come back." This hearing is just a step in the sentencing process. We have not yet heard arguments from the Crown or Kirubananthan's lawyer. His fate will soon be in the hands of a judge.
1: And that is John Woodward reporting for CTV. It's 7:15. 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
13: Major routes definitely filling in at this point. Also, still a collision westbound 401 approaching the 427. The right lane is out, so that's the reason for this jam up westbound from the Allen out towards the 427. Eastbound 401 busy from the 403 through the 400. Bottom end of the 400, it looks like problems cleared out of the way. Southbound DVP now slow towards Don Mills. There is a closure. Shepherd eastbound approaching Bathurst. That's because of a crash. Also, broken water main has Kennedy and McNichol blocked. 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
1: Here is the weather forecast for you. Cloudy with a slight chance of showers this morning, a high of 17, which is quite the shift from yesterday. I mean, it was beyond unseasonably warm yesterday. It was actually aberrantly warm. It was warm for a summer's day. We topped out, incidentally, yesterday. I think we set a record At 27.5 degrees. Overnight, down to 6 for a low, and then tomorrow, cloudy with a high of 13 degrees. In just a moment, time for a meeting of the kitchen cabinet. Amongst other things, we'll ask Lisa Raitt and Marco Mendicino what they think of Joni Mitchell having become an American citizen. Also, the Carney government weighs in on Donald Trump's diesel deal with Russia, kind of for it and against it. It's 717.
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1: Let me ask you folks about Mark Carney and the possibility that he might be in the pipe to get a Nobel Peace Prize and Times Person of the Year. I'll start with Marco because he's your old boss.
0: Welcome to More in the Morning's Kitchen Cabinet.
9: Yeah, I mean...
14: Let the sucking up begin.
9: No, stop.
0: With former federal cabinet ministers Lisa Raitt and Marco Mendicino.
1: 7:21 is the time. We're going to have to live with that for a while,
2: Lisa. I can't get over that giggle from Lisa. I just can't. I love it.
1: I like it's a good much. Giggle. Okay, so listen, former federal cabinet ministers Lisa Raitt and Marco Medicino are here because it's time for the kitchen cabinet. Let's start with the sad news. Well, perhaps it's not sad. I'll rely on your interpretation. Joni Mitchell becoming an American citizen yesterday. And I get it. Lisa, I'll start with you. She's been living in the States for 62 years. Why do we obsess over this? Whenever an American-based Canadian comes back home, we say, do you still feel like a Canadian? But it being Joni Mitchell kind of hurts.
3: Well, look, it's no different from what I've been saying when I've been talking to folks about what's happening in the trade war right now. There are people in Canada who would very much like to become American citizens, would very much like to work in the United States, despite the fact that we're in this tariff and trade war right now. And perhaps that's why we shouldn't go all let's burn the house down when we talk about the administration and whether or not we should have trade with the United States. I mean, it's a great example because not more than 6 months ago, we were kind of going, oh, see, Joni Mitchell never took out her U.S. citizenship. Isn't that great? And then she did. And it's, I think it's, if it's good for her and that's what she wanted to do, then I applaud her for what she wants to do. That does not bother me one iota. I just think when people get put up on pedestals for something, inevitably there's going to be a crash, I think.
1: Well, Marco Mendicino, apparently, you know, she just felt it was time. She wants to be able to vote against the Republicans and Trump in the upcoming elections. But the timing just seems a little annoying.
2: Yeah, but why? I mean, she's such a, you know, stalwart Canadian, and nobody doubts for one second that she's a patriot. I mean, she was just seen, was it maybe less than 2 months ago, maybe 6 weeks ago? With the prime minister holding hands. I don't begrudge her. I don't think anybody should for taking up citizenship in a country that she's lived in, as you said, John, for more than a half a century. The irony is for those who are critical, I mean, she plans to exercise her democratic right to vote against Trump. So, I don't think we need to look through every single decision around citizenship through the lens of our Canada-US trade stuff. Like I don't begrudge her at all.
1: Yeah, well, maybe she's just trying to avoid getting shot by ICE. But Lisa, you want to
3: come up? You guys, come on. It shouldn't be a litmus test that you only get to be an American citizen if you agree to vote against Donald Trump.
2: It isn't. But she's just said that she would. And she's got a democratic right to do that. And I wouldn't begrudge her any less.
3: No, exactly, exactly. Let's not say that there's two types of Canadians who get to be Americans.
2: Agreed.
1: I still like, speaking of celebrities and politics, Katie Lang weighed in last week. Somebody said, what do you think of Alberta separatism? She said, I don't live in Canada. I don't live in Alberta. I'm not going to tell anybody what to think. So column today in the Globe and Mail. I'm curious about your thoughts on this because we sent it out to all of our pundits this morning before I had a chance to read it. It's in the Globe and Mail. It's by Richard Sandbrook, who's a Carleton University professor. The headline is, with talk of a hypothetical American invasion, Canadians should think about nonviolent resistance. And then I read it, and I found this to be a poorly worded and not particularly well-reasoned proposal. I guess it all boils down to Richard Sandbrook says Canadians aren't up to an insurgency, so we should have nonviolent resistance, which, Marco, I don't know. Does that mean that we're going to lie down in front of American tanks and just hope it all works out?
2: No, it's just another weak sauce, poorly articulated and ill-timed overly academic article. Nonviolent resistance is what we're doing right now. We're exercising our sovereignty and our strength by getting our energy to market more quickly, by strengthening our defensive capabilities, by taking procurement decisions more quickly, and by just pulling together. And I think that the prime minister going to Alberta, just to come back to that, is showing what it means to stand united, stand in solidarity as Canadians. I mean, I think that's the most compelling argument that we can make against any country who would try to bully us or exert too much influence on our decisions. At the end of the day, we're at our strongest, we're united, and that's what we're doing with our economic agenda.
1: And Lisa, it seems to be a formula this week. University professors making barely cogent arguments in national newspapers.
3: It's never been as good as it's been to be in academia. My goodness, the spotlight. Lordy. Hey, look, I think the most effective way that the United States can have a takeover of Canada, quite frankly, is not by violence and it's not by military. It's by simply saying to Canadians, hey, want a green card? And let's see who signs up. I think
2: that's the way. Don't give them any suggestions.
3: Well, that's the way to do it. It's not going to be about rolling tanks across. It's going to be very simply saying, would you like to become a member of the United States? And let's see who in society decides that that's what they want. It would be a very interesting, hey, maybe I'll do an academic article on that.
1: Well, it actually brings me back to Malcolm Gladwell recently was being debriefed on stage. And he said, what would happen if American troops actually did roll into Canada? And let it not be forgotten, he is a Canadian. He said that the American soldiers would like it so much in Canada that they wouldn't bother to fight with Canadians.
2: That's right. Kill them with kindness and poutine.
1: There you go.
3: Well, the poutine does get you in the end, Drove, right?
1: And Crown
2: That's
1: Royal.
2: Right. That's
1: okay.
2: Right.
1: And beavers.
2: Just not with Doug Ford because you might pour it out.
1: You have the Malcolm Gladwell clip? Oh, okay. We've rescued this from the archives. Here we go.
4: Speaking of Canada, in the coming U.S.-Canada war, who's going to win? Based on our propensity for violence, it doesn't seem like you guys have a good shot.
5: Canada wins because...
4: Canada wins?
5: Yeah, because all the American troops invade Canada and then realize that they want to stay.
3: I wish. They're very cute line, but unlikely.
1: Yeah. Okay, so the Carney government comes to some sort of a position on Donald Trump's diesel deal with Russia, which apparently they oppose, but they like the idea of an energy ceasefire, which may not exist. Lisa Raitt, is the prime minister being cogent here?
3: So have your cake and eat it too policy, which ironically, I kind of agree with. So that puts me in an awkward position, doesn't it? I think coming out against the Ukraine thing, as I did yesterday, and I used, unfortunately, a very, very strong word in my characterization of the president.
1: Imbecile.
3: I shouldn't have been that. I should not have been as direct as that.
1: You should have used Montebank.
3: Okay, thank you. I don't know what that word is.
2: Speaking of academic.
3: Okay, I'll go with John on that one. But on the overall, let's stop attacking each other's energy infrastructure. I mean, that does make a lot of sense. So once again, we're at the point where not everything Donald Trump says is crazy.
1: Yeah, okay. But Marco, the idea that because the attack on Russian fuel supply are damaging the global fuel supply, that maybe Ukraine should back off of a tactic that's working.

0: It's not even close. When it comes to crude oil, when it comes to diesel, when it comes to electricity, we're there. And it's a hell of a lot closer than trying to ship that stuff through all of the troubled waters and conflicts all the way from Russia. So I'm not even sure the economics make sense.
1: Thanks a lot for this. Good to have the two of you. Always love the meeting of the kitchen cabinet. That is former federal cabinet ministers Lisa Raitt and Marco Menichino. And incidentally, as we learned from the Unabomber movie, apparently the expression is supposed to be, you can't eat your cake and have it too. It's 7:30. Let's get to the half-hour headlines. Stuart McGinn is here. Good morning.
2: Hey, John. Good morning. Some of the stories we're following in the newsroom this morning. Toronto's bike lane debate reaching new heights last night as hundreds of cycling advocates blocked a portion of Bloor Street West, where workers had been set to carry out the province's plans to start ripping up some bike lanes. CTV's Beth McDonnell was there.
3: This fight is not over. I can tell you that cyclists are still circling the area tonight to keep watch, and they also say they will keep coming here night after night to protect the bike lanes.
2: Those advocates want the issue to be addressed in the Supreme Court, while the province maintains these bike lanes will go. A Montreal man will be sentenced today for drowning his daughter in a creek in upstate New York while on vacation in July of last year. A jury in Elizabethtown found Luciano Fratolin guilty of second-degree murder and concealment of a human corpse in the death of 9-year-old Melina. During his trial in August, the defense argued that local police didn't adequately investigate Fratolin's claims that his daughter had been kidnapped, though those arguments were later disproven. A suspect from Washington State has been accused of helping a Canadian school shooter plan the massacre in Tumbler Ridge. Well, they've been denied bail now. James Bryant charged with conspiring to murder people in another country and also is accused of assisting the shooter. Prosecutors allege Bryant knew about the plans and even provided guidance and financial support for them. And in sports, with the Los Angeles Dodgers down 2-0 to the Milwaukee Brewers in the NLCS, despite his postseason struggles, Shohei Ohtani is going to be in the lineup tonight for Game 3.
4: Swing and a miss! Got him! And the Brewers will take a 2-0 lead out to Los Angeles.
5: Well, the Brewers have a healthy swagger. The Dodgers have health concerns. Shohei Ohtani continuing to deal with knee and biceps issues, and the four-time MVP hitting just 3-for-20 in the playoffs.
6: Talking to him, he feels like he's close to finding something mechanically. He feels good enough to be in there.
5: I'm Ben Raby.
2: We'll have full details on these stories and more coming up at 8 o'clock from the CTV Toronto Newsroom. I'm Stuart McGinn. 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
7: 401 westbound out by the 427, just approaching the 427. The right lane still blocked off, but it looks like everything is basically clearing up. So it's good news, but the bad news, it's jammed westbound 401 from the Allen right through. There is also a delay westbound 401 through the 412. Again, from Morningside right through the 404. Southbound Don Valley Parkway, lots of volume now. There's also a closure Shepherd eastbound, just approaching Bathurst because of a crash. Kennedy and McNichol blocked off because of a broken water main. News Talk 1010 weather today, 17 degrees for the high. There's still a chance of showers this morning. It should clear into this afternoon, but it will be cloudy today. Right now, it's 14. LL Cool J and Scott Kahn join forces in the city that never sleeps, NCIS New York, all new Tuesdays at 9 on Global Stream on Stack TV. Time Saver Traffic, I'm Tully Cohen. 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
1: So pro-bike lane and anti-bike lane forces are kind of like tectonic plates rutting up against each other, and there was a bit of an earthquake last night that may continue today. We'll talk about that in just a moment. It's 14 degrees, the time 7:34.
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10: This portion of the show is brought to you by Tom's Place. Tom's Place will suit you. Let them show you how. Good morning, Tom.
11: Good morning, John. Thank you very kindly. 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It is unbeatable. So all you beautiful listeners, please come down to Tom's Place and ask for the $399 special that nobody in my store knows except me. 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
10: Thank you very much, Tom. It's 7:38. So, bike lane enthusiasts, mostly cyclists, I'd have to imagine, turned out in large numbers last night on Bloor Street West to protest the beginning of the operation to remove that portion of bike lanes in Toronto. And they were so successful, actually, that finally the workers who had arrived on the scene with their pylons ready to start work went home. And the cyclists say they will be back today to continue to forestall the removal of that portion of the lanes. David Shelnut is known as the bicycling lawyer, was part of the protest last night, and joins us now. Good morning.
12: Hey, morning, John.
10: All right. I was somewhat surprised because it mostly happened after I went to bed. But I knew there was going to be a protest. I didn't know you folks were going to succeed in blocking the work.
12: Well, we had seen over the last 2 months a pretty large outpouring of support by people on bikes and pedestrians and heck, even some motorists for bike lanes. We've done some big protests on the Danforth and then around High Park. So we knew the numbers were going to be big because people are upset. You're taking away something that keeps them safe. and you're spending $48 million of our taxpayer money doing it. You know, there's a pretty wide range of people here that are ticked off.
10: And you're vowing to be back at it today. I mean, effectively, is this going to turn into a standoff? And if so, then are there protesters who are willing to be arrested and removed from the scene?
12: Well, last night, you know, we saw what we don't often see was a measured Toronto police response. And, you know, protesters were very polite, very professional, very calm. When the workers decided to leave, you know, we all chanted get home safe because like we're all just thoughtful people. There were kids, families out there. It's not your like anarcho-communist cyclist picture that likes to get painted in the media sometimes. But yes, we will remain out there as long as this takes. You know, the premier has been offered a plan by Mayor Chiao to keep to reinstall more vehicle lane on that stretch of Bloor while preserving some of the bike lane, and he refused to take it. So hopefully this just makes him, you know, think that maybe a compromise can work for Ontarians.
10: What do you make of a poll, which we have on our desk this morning? 62% of Torontonians say they support the province turning bike lanes back into motor vehicle lanes on major Toronto streets. So it's a popular initiative. You guys are in the minority.
12: Well, I think the same time last year, you saw the same numbers in support of bike lanes. So I don't know much about this poll, where it came from, who did it. You know, that's really surprising to me. I question the validity, but who knows? You know, the premier's got record low numbers, but he's still trying to pull out these bike lanes and Minister Sarkari is saying they have a mandate, but the MPP that was in the area lost her seat, who was against bike lanes. So, you know, who's to say what these polls really mean?
10: Okay, well, if you want to check it out, it's by our house pollster, actually, Canada Pulse Insights, John Wright. But good to talk with you. Good luck.
12: Thanks, John.
10: That is David Shelnut, the bicycle lawyer. It's 7:42.
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1: Finding a collision westbound on the 401 in the collectors out by Morningside. The right lane is blocked off. We've got emergency crews on scene. It's a busy one. 401 West, first off through the 412, approaching Morningside. Continue slow from Markham Road right through the Don Valley Parkway. Problems 401 westbound approaching the 427 South. Finally cleared, but it's at a crawl now from the Allen right through. Eastbound 401, just very busy. South Parkway, lots of volume. Northbound side filling in now from Don Mills up to York Mills. It looks like we are also dealing with a closure of Kennedy and McNichol. That's because of a broken water main. 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
10: Here is the weather forecast for you. We have, well, that's the prize numbers. Okay. Cloudy with a slight chance of showers this morning and a high of 17 degrees. Overnight down to 6 for a low, so that's a bit of a chilly one. And tomorrow, cloudy with a high of 13 degrees. 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It is 14 degrees right now. The time, 7:47.
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22: Round one.
10: On round one, let's say good morning to Tim Hudak. He's the former leader of the Ontario Conservatives, now with Council Public Affairs. Dave Trafford, chief executive producer at Story Studio Network. Tamara Cherry is here with Pickup Communications, author of the book The Trauma Beat, A Case for Rethinking the Business of Bad News. All right, well, let's start with something we were just talking about. David Shelnut, not surprisingly, was part of the protest last night and part of the lobby in favor of not removing bike lanes on Bloor Street West or elsewhere. And last night, Dave Trafford, I'll start with you, somewhat unexpected, I think, result of the protest was not only that they staged a protest, but they actually managed to discourage and the workers from beginning their work. So the bike lane removal did not begin at all.
23: Yeah, this is kind of like the Charlie Brown teacher thing. Wah, wah, wah, wah, wah, wah, wah, wah. Because the more we talk about it, the less hearing is going on to my ear. We're not listening. We're not really paying much attention in terms of what the real issues are, the substance of the issues are. And it cuts both ways where, you're going to cite John Wright's poll that suggests, 60% or somewhat agree or fully agree with the idea of removing these lanes on busy streets. On the other hand, it's legitimate to point out that the mayor has offered a solution, so to speak, that would restore more vehicular lanes for cars, etc., but still maintain some of the bike lanes. So there was a compromise in the works there, and the premier's just immediately shut it down without any consideration or consultation, which is typical of the Ford government. So I think this cuts both ways. I'm just not sure that it speaks to a very comprehensive, larger plan for transportation and commuting in the city of Toronto. And given that lack of vision, we're really not going to get any further ahead in the next 10 years than we are now.
10: Tamara Cherry, this reminds me of a protest that happened in Montreal over a period of years about the demolition of a neighborhood and development that was going to go ahead. And it was doomed. You know, they were never going to get their way. I don't think that the Ford administration is paying any attention to these protests.
0: So the Montreal development was doomed or the protesters were doomed?
10: No, the protesters were doomed. The whole neighborhood was demolished. Okay.
0: Yeah, so I agree. I can't imagine the premier paying too much attention to this. He's got, in his eyes, I think, bigger fish to fry. Listen, David Chalnut lost me sort of at the beginning of his conversation with you when he said that we saw what we don't often see, a measured Toronto police response. And all I could think was, this is going to go the way of encampments, where there's going to be people who hang around, and then finally police just have to move in, move them out of there so that the workers can go and do the work that they are legally allowed to be doing and have been told to do and are getting paid to do. So I don't see another way around this, although I will say that I agree with Dave, and I wish that we could have some more of the sticky conversations that come to solutions that appease more people, because I don't like, even though I know from people who live along Bloor West and all that stuff, how much people hate these darn bike lanes. I wish that this didn't involve getting rid of bike lanes. Like, why can't we just find a solution that works? Because bike lanes, I think, are essential. They're an essential safety component in the city.
10: Tim Hudak, no small degree of irony that the police who were policing last night's protest were bicycle cops.
2: That's hilarious. Well, look, I've never seen so many people using bike lanes, and I think in the past year than that cumulative total of protesters yesterday for trying to stop the bulldozers from moving in. Look, the bike line expansion that seemed to be rapid, seemed to be ill-considered, had impacts on traffic, as we see now, is rejected by a significant number of Torontonians or those in the city, was a public policy mistake. It is now being reset. Justice Chabas made an awful decision. I'll keep my eye on this guy that invented the constitutional right to bike lane, got slammed by the appeals court. And to the point about, you know, protesters, before pay attention, in a way you do, right? If you actually don't have some form of protest, you don't have people arguing the other side, you're probably not making decisions, right? You can make easy decisions that nobody really fusses about. Ultimately, you got to make some tough calls. So truthfully, the read is when leaders actually see protesters, that tells them that they've made a tough call. And sometimes when people see who the enemies are and sort of a more radical element of the bikes, including the commentator just beforehand, that reinforces support for Ford at the end of the day.
10: Okay, and for the record, Tim Hudak, the judge's ruling did not create a constitutional right to a bike lane. It created a constitutional right not to be run over by a car.
2: Wow, come on, John. It was dramatically exaggerated, slammed in the court, and I guess we got to wait for the Supreme Court to rule on. But that shows.
23: Well, let's hope it doesn't go that far.
10: It's not going to go to the Supreme Court.
23: Let's hope.
2: No, exactly. The whole episode was a ridiculous journey and a waste of time.
10: Okay. Meanwhile, without belaboring the file, poll out this morning, as I said to David Chalnut, finds 2/3 of Torontonians actually support bike lane removals. So coming back to Tamara Cherry here, you were saying it kind of pains you to have these things coming out, but apparently that is respecting the majority opinion.
0: Yeah, I believe that the poll is supporting bike lane removals on major streets. But again, getting into those stickier conversations, isn't there a way that we can create a better bike transit network through the city that is not taking up space on these major streets like Bloor and taking out entire lanes of traffic? I think that there is a better solution. And Tim, I know you were sort of quipping a moment ago that never have there been so many people using a bike lane as last night in this protest, but so many people use these things. And I'm always amazed, as somebody who doesn't live in Toronto anymore, and I only visit every few months, the number of people that are using these bike lanes. And I just think, God, I wish that those existed when I was biking around downtown, because I definitely had some close calls. And I know a good friend of mine who suffered a couple of concussions as a result of not having these bike lanes in place. So I wish that we could come to a solution that worked for everybody.
10: Well, and Tim Hudak, when it comes to a poll about an issue like this, I mean, I would imagine this just sort of frames the fact that cyclists are a minority. Doesn't mean they're unworthy. It's just that there are fewer cyclists than motorists.
2: Yeah, I don't think it's necessarily an up or down vote if you usually drive or if you ride a bike. I just think it comes down to common sense that Canadians have on issues. And I think on balance, yeah, they think there should be bike lanes, but in the appropriate areas, a balance between folks that want to commute by bike but not jamming up my car so much. And I think Torontonians in this poll have cast their verdict that the decision by the city council to expand bike lanes so rapidly on so many major thoroughfares all at once was a public policy error. I'm happy to see it corrected.
10: So Joni Mitchell, perhaps on the same page as Neil Young, just sort of implicitly Canadian, has become an American citizen, which makes this particular musical phraseology all the more ironic.

0: Yeah, all right, very pretty. Dave Trafford, she says she did it because she wants to vote, but the timing seems a little vexatious.
1: I'm not at all fussed by this. I'm actually surprised a little bit that it's taken this long. I thought, in fact, that she had already done this a number of years ago, then learned back in the spring that she was still not an American citizen. So, she's lived there 60-odd years.
0: Yep.
1: I'm not going to fuss this one way or the other. It certainly doesn't change my impression of her or her work or anything else. And if her motivation is to vote against Trump, have at it.
0: Tim Hudak, I have friends, Canadian friends, who have been living in the States for decades who are now terrified to leave the country because they never got the citizenship. Maybe that's what this is about.
2: I don't know. I think Dave Trafford's right. Right, she's been there for six decades, forever. And I've had friends, Deb and I, who moved to the States. They are not in the entertainment business. Who is more on the technology side, and whether you're there, finance. And the fact is, a lot of Canadians end up moving to the States for economic opportunity that was better in Canada. And our friends chose eventually to become American citizens. They were living there. That looked like their future. They raised their daughters there. And they're going to participate in the electoral process. Doesn't mean they hate Canada. They still love this country. It was just a legitimate decision, particularly when your future is locked in to the performing the economy in the U.S.
0: Tamara and Terry, are there tears on the Canadian prairie?
3: Hey, so honestly, when I heard this headline this morning, I was like, no, not Joni. I love Joni Mitchell. But then I took a beat. I'm like, why am I reacting this way? Who cares? She is a wonderful, wonderful singer, an amazing artist. She is still Canadian, but she's lived there, for crying out loud, for more than six decades. Of course, she's going to become an American citizen or not or whatever, but bottom line, it doesn't really matter. We still love you, Joni, and we will welcome you back anytime here in Canada.
0: We shared a story from The Star this morning, a feature about Ontario's funeral industry, or as it's known in some circles, the death industry. And apparently they're running out of workers, which, Tim Hudak, you'd think it's a growth business. I mean, everybody gonna die.
2: Yeah, a lot of sort of graveside humor here, I guess. Do they actually call it the death industry, though? They should think maybe of getting some PR, if that's the code word. You know what? One of the fun parts about being involved in politics for so long is you learn a little bit about a lot of different sectors. This is the variety. And, John, I actually regulated this sector for a while. I was the consumer minister in Ontario and actually brought forward legislation to modernize what they then called the bereavement care sector. There was a law that you couldn't have both a cemetery and a funeral home, for example, that just didn't fit with the way families make decisions. I don't think this is a government intervention. I think people in the sector talking about the security of the job, as you pointed out, John, I think it pays well. Our maid of honor, in fact, her daughter went through Humber College, got a job right away in a great place and making a pretty good living. So the compassion that folks have to show here, the organization, the sense of decorum, will always be valued, and I think it's a matter of the sector just promoting good, steady work and helping out families in a time of need.
0: Yeah, and Dave Trafford, this is one of those features that strikes me as, you know, a bunch of people sitting around, we used to do this, in a room going, hey, we need stories. What about a shortage of death care workers?
1: Yeah, but this comes from the industry, based on the story that we were given. The idea, though, that this should be viewed as part of the long-term care planning, I think is legitimate, right? And you know, it's one of those things where we fuss and fight over where are we going to put the elders in our lives, whether they're aging in place or we have to find a home for them, and that's it. And then when it comes to the end of that, what do we do about it, and are we prepared for it? So I think it's more of an integration into that sort of environment and that culture to be able to say, this is the plan and here's how we're going to manage it, as opposed to what I think most people do is, you know, when somebody has been ill for a long time or in long-term care and then they pass away, all of a sudden you're faced with this pressurized planning, and we just don't take it into account. The fact is, though, it's not just that we've got a shortage of workers in the sector. we've got an aging population that is going to, you know, we're going to hit this huge bubble of folks who are going to all pass away at the same time, more so than we've seen in past history. So there's two things happening here. More people are going to die at the same time, and fewer people are going to be there to take care of them.
3: Well, hold on. There's another thing happening. This is an AI-resistant job.
0: That's
3: mark
0: what I was
3: my
0: thinking.
3: Words. This won't be shortage for very long.
0: Yeah.
3: All right. My husband's in plumbing school right now, and he was just told that the next semester they have double the amount of enrolled students. People are waking up to what is AI safe and what's not in the funeral industry. It's a pretty safe bet.
0: Yeah, you're not going to be embalmed by a data center. Thank you all. Tamara Cherry, Tim Hudak, and Dave Trafford. It's 8 o'clock.
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6: Good morning. I'm Stuart McGinn. We've seen some passing showers across the GTA this morning. Right now, still at 14 degrees, the forecast after the news. The Bloor Street bike lanes aren't gone just yet, as cyclists staged a protest last night blocking workers from ripping them up. The focus of Toronto's mayoral race shifted to Scarborough yesterday as new polling showed an even slimmer race appearing between Olivia Chow and Brad Bradford. And the latest on the response from Canada's Wonderland to that deadly roller coaster accident in Georgia. Details on these and other stories coming up. But first, News Talk 1010, Time Saver Traffic.
7: 401 westbound in the collectors just by Morningside. The right lane is blocked off with a collision. It is very slow just on the approach. Beyond that, just volume on the 401 west right through the city. Southbound Don Valley Parkway, busy to Bloor. Some more volume heading down towards the Richmond exit. In Scarborough, there is a closure of Kennedy and McNichol. That's because of a broken water main. 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Time Saver Traffic, I'm Tully Cohen. 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
6: The standoff between cyclists and the provincial government went from being figurative to literal last night as hundreds of protesters blocked crews from beginning their work to remove bike lanes along a portion of Bloor Street West in Etobicoke. Those protesters are vowing they'll continue to show up every night as they push for this debate over bike lanes to be settled in the Supreme Court. Here's CTV's Beth McDonnell with more.
8: Sometimes you need to take the streets. You need to send a very, very strong message.
9: Cycling in a circle, they created a so-called perimeter from Islington to Royal York to protect the lanes.
10: They were saying this is not right.
11: Symbolically, this shows all the people that will be impacted by this change in infrastructure.
10: We care about getting where we're going safely.
9: Trucks carrying pylons were spotted. Within minutes, protesters gathered, blocking the trucks on a side street west of Islington from going anywhere.
12: I'm hoping it's going to remain peaceful. We'll do what we can to stay here and block it.
6: Late last night, in a statement, Ontario Transportation Minister Pratmi Sarkaria saying that make no mistake, these bike lanes are coming out, adding we have a clear mandate and we will deliver. To the latest in Toronto's municipal election campaign, where the latest Nanos polling shows the race for mayor between Olivia Chow and Brad Bradford really can't get much closer. Chow's lead among decided voters has been cut down to just 4 points. CTV's Sean Lethong has the latest from the campaign trail.
13: 10 rides a week and the rest are free.
14: Chow saying she'll invest in more infrastructure for riders in Scarborough.
13: I will build the Scarborough East LRT like I built the Scarborough Busway.
14: Bradford was also in Scarborough touting his plan to freeze property tax and cancel the land transfer tax for homes $1.1 million and below.
15: We're going to tie it to the average home price from the year before. In today's dollars, that would be up to $18,000.
6: Meantime, a U.S. betting platform, Polymarket, has accepted roughly $350,000 in bets on the outcome of Toronto's mayoral race. Just in from Peel Police, one person has been rushed to hospital after a stabbing this morning in Brampton. Officers were called to a park in the Major William Sharp and Burby area near Queen and Chincoosey. This was around 7 o'clock this morning. A male victim suffered serious but non-life-threatening injuries, while a suspect who police say is known to the victim took off from the scene in a vehicle. A large Peel Police presence remains in that area this morning as the search for that suspect continues. And we're learning more about that deadly roller coaster accident at Six Flags near Atlanta that's led to two similar coasters, the Behemoth and the Leviathan, being shut down at Canada's Wonderland.
16: He turns sideways and he's flipping in the air.
17: Officials have not yet said how the man died or how the others were injured, but witnesses say he came out of his seat during the ride.
16: People reached out trying to grab him.
17: Witnesses say the victim, a 42-year-old father, hit the car several times before falling to the ground. Experts say much of the focus will likely be on the lap bar. The Goliath uses a single clamshell restraint and does not have a secondary belt.
18: Now, both the Behemoth and the Leviathan here at Canada's Wonderland do have secondary belts that were added to the rides after they were installed.
9: Heather Wright, CTV News.
6: 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We've already seen some rain across the GTA. Our high today getting up to 17 degrees and a low tonight down to plus 6 as we start to cool down from yesterday's warmer temperatures. Cloudy tomorrow with a high of 13 degrees and we're expecting more rain Thursday night and then all day Friday. On Friday, the high is 14. Right now we're down to 13 degrees. I'm Stuart McGinn. Our next update is at 8:30 on News Talk 1010.
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0: 8:06 is the time. Got some heavy hitters, actually, for the full hour, as Larry King used to say. Because live in studio, my next guest I'll introduce shortly, but also already in the green room, Toronto Police Chief Myron Demkew, who has a few things to weigh in on. I've observed on many occasions when we have scheduled appearances by the Chief of Police and the Mayor, and sometimes the Archbishop, they cannot escape the news of the day. But in this case, I don't think Myron Demkew wants to escape the news, which is that a Pulse poll finds he has 73% approval in the city of Toronto. Now, my next guest is a familiar voice to many fans at the CBC, for sure. Carol Off is here with a new book, True Patriot Love, Reporting from the Front Lines of Canadian Sovereignty. It's nice to see you. It's nice to have you. And I've enjoyed reading the book.
19: Thank you, John.
0: Can I ask you, and this is kind of a pointy-headed question, but I hope I can make it clear. So much of what you write in this book aligns with the current course that our prime minister is on. But, of course, the book would have been written, possibly even begun, before he became prime minister, I have to think. So is this coincidental, or are you just, your ear has been to the wind and you've been hearing the murmurings of where Canada is headed?
19: I was able to shoehorn a few developments in just before it went to print, as Mark Carney was becoming who he is and making the decisions he's making. The one thing I did not predict in the book was that he would walk away from the deal. I thought for sure at some point there's just too much at stake. Hey, Mark Carney, no matter how elbows up he might be, at some point he will cave, he will give in. And the fact that he walked away, I did not see that coming, and it was the time I really thought, this is a hard-hitting guy, man. That was, I don't know how you do that, knowing what's at stake.
0: Well, and it's also effectively, I mean, it's a high-stakes poker game, I guess, but made him kind of the leader of the unaligned with America world, which is pretty much everybody.
19: I have a lot of questions about why on that fateful Friday night in August he walked away. And I think it was because I write about a lot in the book about culture and the importance of being able to do what exactly you and I are doing here right now, talking to each other, talking to the country, reaching across to through our newspapers, our magazines, our radio stations, which we're losing every day, right? And our publishing industry is 95% owned by foreigners. And so our ability to talk to each other and tell stories is diminishing, has been for decades. And there's something about the things he was saying when he walked away that indicated that he was most concerned about culture. Yes, oil, yes, steel, the branch plans, all of those things, absolutely crucial, auto industry. But it seems that the thing that spooked him was that he saw the possibility that we were not going to be autonomous, that we were all going to be, as he said, a vassal state. And one of the key ways that would happen is that we would not be able to do what you and I are doing here right now.
0: Although there are many people criticizing him for putting us in a state of jeopardy, of sovereign jeopardy, of economic jeopardy. I mean, do you think he's on the right course?
19: I don't think this guy does things lightly. And this is not Justin Trudeau. And I think he's picking up a lot of broken pieces from a lot of different eras, going way back decades. And I write about in the book how we go back. This all began in the 1980s when Brian Mulroney signed that deal. And we knew at the time, I was covering, we knew at the time that this was flawed, that we were going to become a vassal state at some point. But, you know, people wanted cheaper vegetables and they wanted a condo in Florida or whatever. And they were willing to give up a lot at that time.
0: Although it worked out for Canadian industry.
19: It did, but at the same time, we're in a time now where Canadians are not as willing to give up things as they were 40 years ago, 30 years ago. Now Canadians value things in this country a lot more than they did at that time. We value that we're an independent country.
0: You write, we have arrived at an inflection point in our evolution as a country, a flash of sharp self-awareness. Can you characterize that more?
19: I was so amazed at that time, this whole past year, when people, and especially there was that hockey games where suddenly people who didn't even care about hockey were singing the national anthem. We were at a ballet, you know, in Toronto, and everyone stood up to sing O Canada. I mean, this didn't happen before. And it was the sense of what's at stake here? What there was much more than just having a sovereign economy and a sovereign country. It's like we have something really valuable here that's not the United States. And that, to me, that sharp recognition as people remembered the words to our national anthem and started to love the flag.
0: We often can't.
19: I mean, especially the French. I mean, I see people kind of their mouths kind of mumbling away trying to pretend they know the words. But, I mean, it mattered to people in a really sharp way very suddenly.
0: A lot of your book sort of tries to parse the difference between pride, nationalism, and jingoism, and whatever kind of a spasm we're in right now. And again, I'm hoping you can talk more about that.
19: I worry about this distinction between with nationalism and patriotism. And when I decided I was going to declare myself to be a true Canadian patriot, that I was going to truly patriotically love this country, I felt really uncomfortable saying that. That seems so American to talk about being patriotic. That's like sort of chest thumping, back patting stuff. And so I had to think through, what did that mean? And I realized that it wasn't that kind of jingoistic, nationalistic thing, like that we're superior, that we are a people, that we have something that nobody else has. The thing that I realized was that we are an idea. Canada is an idea that you can live in a civic space and people can come from all over the place and live in harmony with each other, and that we can be diverse and we can be accommodating and we can be kind without being weak, as Jean Chrétien said. And we can be a society that is welcoming to the world. I fear that there are so many elements now that are pulling us in the other direction, or making us afraid of the other, or shrinking that sensibility. We know what's going on in the United States, where there's an idea that, well, let's just make it a smaller club here who gets to belong to being an American. And I worry that that same sensibility will start to infect Canada.
0: But this is very, very jarring, the rupture, as the Prime Minister has called it. The allegory I'm always using, and I'm not alone in this, is that it's like a breakup of a marriage. Now Canada's seeing other people.
19: Yeah. I think that it's more than just seeing other people. We're seeing it's like waking up and seeing your spouse isn't who you thought they were, finding out that they're doing something kind of sleazy in the back, you know, that they're having relationships outside, that they're betrayed you in a million ways. I mean, suddenly the scales fall from your eyes and you see your mate that you didn't even know. You didn't know this was your mate. So I think that I don't think this was the mate we got into bed with initially. I think this is
0: It was kind of an arranged marriage.
19: It was kind of, well, it was marriage of convenience, right? Okay, we flogged this metaphor to death, John.
0: We have.
19: But I think that there's been part of that shock of recognition is to see the United States going to a place that we don't identify with, narrowing its sense of who is an American, what ICE is doing, the kind of cruel things that get said by Donald Trump, not kind of, really cruel, the way that his vice president's going around through Europe saying Europeans and Americans should be building a Euro-ethnic pure state, and, you know, this white Christian nationalism that used to sort of popping up in different places, and that we don't identify with that. You know, this is not the country that we want to be. And so I think that divorce was sudden, and a sudden rupture.
0: What do you make of, it's not a new school of journalism necessarily, but I mean, you and I, before we went on the air, we're talking about a column in the Globe and Mail today about how Canadians should react to a U.S. invasion. And that's not the first column that's been written about that.
19: And it's more than react, it's resist. The word I come up over and over again is people talked about resistance. When I was crossing the country, I said, how do we resist? Not react, how do we stop it? And there are some other polls that indicate that people, for the first time, they're seeing the numbers of Canadians who would actually take up arms to defend the country and die for the country, defending it against any incursion, including the United. Well, I guess they're thinking the United.
0: Okay, but is this a crazy way of thinking?
19: I think that the way you mentioned in the column, the idea that we could passively resist is exactly what we've been seeing in the United States, in Minneapolis and other places, where they say, look, we're not going to take up arms. We're just going to stop you from arresting these people. We're going to resist you in peaceful ways. But I don't think that's enough. And I think you heard that in Mark Carney when he was in that New York Times interview where he said, we have to prepare for the possibility. And they've been doing training exercises. The Canadian Armed Forces have been doing training exercises since January, preparing for that possibility and looking to recruit a home guard of volunteers in every center in the country who would be ready to defend the country against any kind of incursion.
0: Thank you for this. Part of a longer conversation, as I like to say.
19: Thank you, John.
0: Carol Off is the author of True Patriot Love, reporting from the front lines of Canadian sovereignty. It's time for News Talk 1010 Time Saver Traffic.
7: Well, it is just a lot of volume this time on the 401. It's jammed westbound out of the Durham region from Brock Street over to Salem. Heavy again approaching Morningside right through the Don Valley Parkway. Volume all the way out towards the 427. Eastbound 401 jams up 403 right through the 400. South Parkway busy down towards the Richmond exit. The Gardner into downtown, pretty solid. Getting reports of some troubles now at Bathurst and Davenport. Also collision at Islington and Dundas. 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I'm Tully Cohen. Your next update at 8:30 on News Talk 1010 Toronto.
0: Here we go. Time for the weather forecast. Just bidding a farewell to Carol Off. And I was saying earlier in the show, incidentally, because I've been complaining about what I think is kind of the dense, impenetrable, opaque writing of a columnist in the Globe and Mail. And Carol Off actually has a very fluid, or as I called it, crisp writing style. So the book is a very, very enjoyable academic treatment of Canadian national intent. Here is the weather forecast. Cloudy with a chance of showers this morning. Slight chance. High of 17 degrees. Overnight, we're going down to the single digits, 6 degrees. And then tomorrow, cloudy and a high of 13. In just a moment, still a chance to get a question in if you want to via text. But the Chief of Toronto's Police Service is here on a day where he probably can do a bit of a victory lap. 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
0: And your 8 a.m. keyword is greet, greet, G-R-E-E-T. And having given that keyword so you can play between now and 11, I want to congratulate Chris Aguinaldo from Markham. Chris, you and a guest are invited to our grand prize giveaway party at Village Nissan. 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
29: 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But the WSIB is fully funded by premiums and has returned over $21 billion back to employers since 2018. 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
0: Nice to see you, sir.
33: Good to be here.
0: We were just having a very, for me anyway, fascinating conversation about hats for frontline officers, because they change them seasonally, but you said they had gone over to baseball caps, but I guess it's a choice to continue with a forage cap?
33: There is a choice to continue with the forage cap, and we are actually rolling out a new version of the forage cap as a pilot in a number of stations. And you'll see it at the baseball games and Maple Leaf Sports Entertainment events. You'll now see police officers work in those events, dressed smartly, wearing their forage cap. Look amazing.
0: Right. Do you have one?
33: Of course.
0: Okay, just checking. This is one of those days where it seems to be mostly good news for your presence in studio. Nearly two-thirds of Toronto residents, 65%, believe Police Chief Myron Demkew is doing a good job, should say, because you always give credit to the rank and file. 73% say the same about the city's frontline officers. Your reaction?
33: Well, listen, in my role, I'm first of all grateful for the support of the community, for sure. But in my role, my job is really to support our members who do absolutely incredible work. So I'm really happy to see that their efforts are recognized. We have an incredible organization of over 8,000 people who wake up every day coming to work and serve with integrity, courage, and dedication. And, you know, I think the public recognizing that is very, very good.
0: And also, this sort of flies in the face of Project South. I mean, you presented yourself in studio to address Project South when Toronto police officers were busted for alleged all kinds of things. But apparently that has not done collateral damage to the force and to you.
33: Well, listen, I think anytime you have incidences like Project South, it's incumbent on me as the chief and as the institution of policing to recognize the incredible harm it does to public trust and confidence in policing. And to that end, we took some immediate steps, obviously, to move forward to ensure that we're responding to what we had learned through that investigation. And so, you know, to elaborate a little more on that, John, I think it's important for Torontonians to know we stood up our accountability and compliance team, which is an inspection team that now travels around the city and does physical and other inspections of our workplaces to make sure that everything we're doing is in accordance with our rules and procedures, that our governance is having the outcomes we expect, and that the members are supported in a way that makes sense for what they're dealing with day in and day out. And that team has been very active in doing incredible work for us, making sure that all aspects of our workplace and rules are being followed. We also have stood up our anti-corruption enforcement team. And I got asked the question of, why do you call it anti-corruption? It used to be called the Investigative Support Unit, and I want to be expressly clear on this. We called it the anti-corruption team because that's exactly what they're going to tackle. And the message needs to be sent clearly that to all of our members and to all Torontonians, and in fact, to police officers everywhere. If you are a corrupt police officer, know this. We will spare no resource. We will find you. We will put you before the courts. We will hold you accountable, and you will not wear this uniform. And that is the message being sent. That is the actions of the anti-corruption enforcement team, and they are doing their work now for us as well.
0: Is there the possibility that some people have been engaging in bad behavior and gone undetected? And when you issued that edict, you said, if you're a corrupt officer, get out. They just thought, okay, I'll stop now.
33: Well, I think the evidence we gather over time, you know, there is no statute of limitations on some of these things, as you know. So we will follow the evidence. And regardless, you saw in Project South, you know, we had retired members who were taken into custody as well as serving members. So the reality is that we will follow the evidence and we will hold all members accountable. And those who have moved on to other kind of work where the evidence is deems it necessary, we will hold them accountable as well.
0: The same survey that found you and the rank and file have a strong approval rating also established, we talked about this on the show yesterday, 35% of Torontonians do not feel safe in their own neighborhood after dark. And that's actually an improvement. It used to be 38% last year, but still, it's, you know, it's a goodly portion of the population.
33: Yeah, I think this reporting really reflects some of what we've been talking about for quite some time here in the city. Is some of our data points are showing incredibly positive improvements as it relates to crime, but that isn't keeping up with people's sense of safety and security. And you know, I've said to you, John, many times and at news conferences, I always speak of data, particularly when it's going well, with trepidation, because it doesn't always reflect the lived experiences of the people in our city. And if you've been a victim of crime, the data doesn't, you know, necessarily resonate with you. But our data points are actually showing we're at all-time lows on shootings. Our homicide rate is very, very low. Many of our community safety indicators are going in the right direction. That doesn't necessarily reflect either what the crime severity index performance has been, which has really rated Toronto as doing incredibly well as compared to other jurisdictions, both in the short term and long term, as it relates to crime severity index calculation. So data point wise, some good news. However, auto thefts is a good data point to talk about for a moment. We are just a little bit over last year, but we are down over 3 years by almost 40%. But that doesn't really speak to the fact that we're coming off incredibly large highs over 5 and 10 years. So there's work to be done. Going in the right direction, but work continues to need to be done. In addition, we have, of course, home invasions. We've had 114 home invasions year to date in our city. And home invasions, you know, are terribly violent events that impact the psyche, not just of the family impacted, but of entire communities. And one can imagine a household where children are in the house experiencing this horrible, horrible type of violence. And then they go to school and they talk about it at school. They talk about it with their friends. The parents talk about it in their workplace. And it does resonate with anybody who hears that story. And I've heard those stories. You are moved by them. So home invasions do impact, you know, the sense of safety and security in a very significant way. A lot of work still necessary there. We also see a rise in theft overs and frauds. And this is, to some degree, reflective of the targeting of our elderly community, vulnerable community, that, you know, are subjected to many scams.

0: And I've seen enough social media activity that I think it bears mentioning. First of all, lawn signs, this political signs belong to the candidate. It's their property. There are laws that govern this as it relates to the bylaws, but I want to be clear to people. It's fine to disagree. That's what democracy is about. But tampering with lawn signs can lead to criminal charges. In the cases I've seen online, you have issues of mischief and arson would be considered. Should we be able to make an apprehension? So first and foremost, tell Torontonians, stop tampering with lawn signs. There are laws. We will enforce them when the evidence presents itself. Secondly, we are going to make it easier a little bit later today to report these activities to make sure our investigators have the opportunity to capture the evidence they need to hold offenders accountable. So message is, election is on. Debate any way you like, but leave the lawn signs alone. They are the property of the candidate, and they deserve to be left and not tampered with.
1: Okay, so on your way out of the studio, you can talk to Joe Cristiano because his gong sign was stolen. So,
0: all right, look forward to that.
1: Take it all the way to the top office. That is Chief Myron Demke of Toronto Police Service. Let's get to the half-hour headlines, and Stuart McGinn is here. Good morning.
2: Hey, John, good morning. Well, a 45-minute standoff between cyclists and road workers ended in a win for those on the bikes last night. Hundreds turned out along a portion of Bloor Street West in Etobicoke, blocking the province from ripping up those bike lanes. The self-proclaimed cycling lawyer David Shelnut was there and joined us here on More in the Morning today.
3: Protesters were very polite, very professional, very calm. When the workers decided to leave, you know, we all chanted "Get home safe," because like we're all just thoughtful people. There were kids, families out there, but yes, we will remain out there. As long as this takes.
2: In the meantime, the province maintains it will charge ahead with these plans to rip up the bike lanes. The head of Stelco is defending plans to lay off up to 500 workers at two Ontario plants. Paul Simon saying Canadian steel exports have plunged 58% from pre-trade war levels. The company calling this a significant loss that it would take continuing to produce this product and not sustainable. And the Backstreet Boys have added another show to their Toronto residency at Rogers Centre this winter. The 90s boy band will now play 12 shows spanning weekends in February and early March. Full details on these stories and more coming up at 9 o'clock from the CTV Toronto Newsroom. I'm Stuart McGinn. Now let's check time saver traffic.
4: Eastbound side of the Gardner past Parkside, right lane is blocked. It's slow from the 427. The westbound side, heavy out of the downtown core towards Parkside. Don Valley Parkway south, heavy towards the Richmond exit. The 401 through the city, just very slow. Also problems reported at Islington and Dundas, as well as Bathurst and Davenport. News Talk 1010 weather today, 17 degrees for the high. There's also still a slight chance of showers this morning. Cloudy into this afternoon. Right now, it's 13. 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I'm Tully Cohen. Your next update at 8:45 on News Talk 1010 Toronto.
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5: And this is what I think.
7: What I found fascinating in the discussion is that...
6: Tory's take.
8: Well, I'll tell you what I think.
7: You know, I just think...
6: With John Tory...
9: Good morning, John Tory.
10: Hello there, John Moore.
9: All right. You're offering advice today, better ways to transit the city. How so?
10: Well, I just think that everything that's going on, and I was probably guilty of it myself, although when I tried to do SmartTrack, it was something brand new, and it wasn't sort of replacing or tearing anything out. And I just think what's going on, as often happens in elections, is that we're talking about tearing various things out, and it's all kind of ad hoc, and that we really don't have a transportation plan. I mean, the closest we have is a transit plan, because there's lots of transit being built right now, thanks to the deal that was done by Premier Ford and Prime Minister Trudeau, actually, and myself, where the Ontario Line and the Scarborough Subway and so on are being built. But when you see bike lanes kind of being ripped out based on provincial fiat, when you see one of the candidates for mayor is proposing to take out the bus-only lanes and so on, it's just evidence of no plan, which is why we're where we are. So I worry about that, number one. Number two, randomly, I would just say I think this protest is going to go nowhere. I mean, it'll have 2 or 3 days publicity. At some point in time, Doug Ford will run out of patience, and there will be some arrests made, and then the thing will slowly dissipate. And the Supreme Court of Canada thing, you know, I don't want to be disrespectful, but it's kind of laughable. I mean, if you look at the judgment of the Court of Appeal, it was very strong in just saying courts are not governments, and these kinds of things are decided by governments, not by courts. And then finally, John, I just wanted to say that I just continue to be worried about the future of this city and other cities. If you have the provincial government, it happens to be Premier Doug Ford, but any provincial government just repeatedly stepping in and deciding things. I mean, why are we going through this entire election to elect a mayor and a council for the big city with $20 billion budget and all that if everything can just be overridden by the provincial government? And I think at some point, those governments have to sit down and decide on a game plan that actually will be sort of workable, and including money, because there's a big problem, of course, with money. So when we talk about bike lanes, it goes much beyond that. I know people get tired of the debate, and it'll soon be over.
9: You know what? To come back to the expression a friend of mine always uses, it's like drowning. Quit struggling. It'll be over soon.
10: Yeah, I guess.
9: Meanwhile, this is kind of continuing with the point you were making, I think. Constant interventions by the government. I'm entirely with you that when you consider what Doug Ford has done, he was a city councilor. He was, some people called him co-mayor. But since he's become the premier, I mean, he big-footed Toronto on the Billy Bishop Airport. Ultimately, the feds had the last say on bike lanes, on the Science Center, on Ontario Place. And you'd think that we should be able to have control, you know, maître chez nous, be in charge of our own city.
10: Well, yeah, and I think, look, I know this will enrage a lot of people when I say this, but I think he means well in terms of his own view as to what's good for the city. I mean, the only one I sort of really strongly disagree with him on is speed cameras, where I think we could have come to a solution of having, you know, fewer of them and having some parameters around which they operated. But I think he means well, but I think it's just not the right way to go. I think he should be sitting down with the mayor after this election, and they should develop some kind of a protocol where he says, look, I'm not going to intervene at the drop of a hat, and also maybe talk about finances, where, for example, he can do more of what he's already begun to do, which is provide some operating funding for our transit system. So I just think it's the present situation is not workable. I understand his interest in Toronto affairs. He loves Toronto. He lives here. But this is not workable from the standpoint of good government and consistent government and any kind of a plan that can see this city, which is the city, the country's economic engine, go forward in a way that is, you know, that is viable and proper.
9: Thank you, sir.
10: Thank you, John.
9: John Torrey with Torrey's Take. It's 8:41. In a moment, we'll find out the
11: 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Treat yourself to the best. 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
2: Well, there is a stalled vehicle now eastbound on the QEW just beyond Cawthra. The right lane is blocked off. It is very slow from Erin Mills. Eastbound on the Gardner, jammed 427 in towards Dufferin. Had some troubles in the right lane. It's been cleared. Don Valley Parkway North, a busy one. Don Mills to York Mills. South Parkway heavy down towards the Richmond exit. 401 through the city. A very slow drive. The best leftovers are ones that get eaten. 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
9: Here is the weather forecast. We've got cloudy skies today and considerably cooler than it was yesterday. Yesterday was really kind of a gift. Bill Coulter is the meteorologist at CP24 and my golf buddy, and he texted me yesterday morning and said, weather's nice today, we need to golf because Friday's going to suck. So we did, and it was lovely. And good morning to all of our friends at Flemington. All right, so 17 is your high today, 17. Overnight down to 6, and then tomorrow cloudy with a high of 13 degrees. It's 13 right now, so you can kind of practice for it. The time is 8:47.
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9: On round two, let's say good morning to Bob Reed, principal at BroadwayStrategy.com, the guy behind Touchdowns and Fumbles, heard on Jerry Agar's show on Fridays. Sharon Carr is a communications expert and partner at Henley Strategies, and Sabrina Nanji is with Queen's Park Observer. Good morning to y'all. So we knew there was going to be a protest last night of bike lane enthusiasts, and it turned into something else. They actually ended up preventing workers from starting to rip out the Bloor Street West bike lanes. And worth noting, not everybody who was on the scene last night and people who spoke with CTV was an enthusiastic supporter of bike lanes.
7: This is the busiest these lanes have ever been since they've been installed. And I think if you and I were to take a walk around the neighborhood and actually talk to people who live here and are affected by these lanes, they would welcome these crews in.
9: And that is, of course, in keeping with a poll that we've shared with all of our panelists this morning, that apparently 2/3 of Torontonians support the idea of tearing out the bike lanes. Bob Reed, this is, as I often characterize it, one of those perennial zombie debates.
8: Yeah, very much so. And perennial street theater in terms of the protest last night, which, you know, everybody's entitled to. I just hope they got it out of their systems because it's going to go ahead. You know, the court battles have been fought. I know they say they want to take it to the Supreme Court of Canada now, and good luck with that. But it's a done deal, whether you like it or not. These workers need to be able to do their job. So, as I said, I hope the protesters got it out of their system last night, but today's another day, and this needs to move forward.
9: Well, and Sabrina and Angie, the protesters say they will be back today and hoping to interrupt the work again. Certainly, judging by the transportation minister's somewhat taciturn statement on social media yesterday, I don't think the province is listening.
6: Yeah, and what Pravin Sekaria said was, you know, make no mistake, these bike lanes are coming out, and they will, you know, go ahead with that. And, you know, I do feel like Bob made a good point that maybe the protesters got it out of their system. You know, we'll have to wait and see if the Supreme Court decides to take this on. But just based on the provincial court of appeals latest decision saying that this isn't unconstitutional and that, you know, it's up to the government, this is a government decision and the courts don't want to weigh in, I think it's, you know, I might call it a long shot. So yeah, it does seem like this might be like a small wrench in the plans to get rid of these bike lanes. And that stretch on Bloor West is probably the most contentious of them all. I don't think that Doug Ford is feeling very phased about this. And especially when you know, mentioned those latest poll numbers too.
9: Yeah. And Sharon, there's a certain Les Mis aspect to this whole thing that the cyclists say they're going to protest every day and prevent the work from being done, but eventually they're going to be removed and the work's going to go ahead.
10: Yeah, like, listen, activists are going to be activists. And the hard part with this is that I personally think that bike lanes, the argument around bike lanes, have that argument. In this specific community, they've never made sense. The locals will tell you they don't make sense. So you're going to show up day after day after day, causing congestion, creating more division around the issue. And then the end goal is going to be, or at least the end outcome is going to be, they're still going to be gone. So if the conversation is about having meaningful bike lanes across the city, let's have that conversation. But these are going no matter what happens.
9: Mark Carney has rejected Donald Trump's diesel deal with Russia, but he says he's in favor of the energy ceasefire should such a thing actually exist. Let me start with Sabrina Nanji on this one. I mean, we talked about the deal with Russia, Donald Trump's deal with Russia on the show yesterday, and it's the most craven thing ever. He needs to find a way to salve America's thirst for diesel, and so he does a deal with the devil. But I'm not sure if the Carney government is necessarily, you know, weighing in on the right side here.
6: Yeah, and it sounds like, you know, the Prime Minister's office is kind of confused about what's actually happening, right? Like, they're saying that they don't support this deal with the devil, as you put it, but they do support an energy ceasefire, and yet there's, like, conflicting or confusing information coming out of the White House about what exactly that means. And I think, you know, this is par for the course for Donald Trump. He has previously claimed that he's made other deals where there haven't exactly been deals as he says they are. And so I do think that it's a bit of a risk for Carney to come out of the gate so quickly, you know, say, you know, on one side or the other, when it sounds like even he doesn't really know exactly what's happening here.
9: Yeah, and Sharon, there does seem to be a bit of a clash to the Prime Minister's posture on this. But let's admit, we can kind of understand it. You want to oppose Donald Trump without flying up his nose.
10: Yeah, it's a really hard one because every day it's something new, and specifically on this one, it, like, Russia, diesel, like, where is this going to go? So I think the Prime Minister, and I don't know what the strategy specifically on this was, but we have to be, like, super careful because every day it's going to be something. And as much as we want to stand up to Donald Trump, going far too up to upset him does cause us more risk. So it's going to be interesting to see where this one goes. I'm not exactly sure where it is going just yet.
9: Yeah, I mean, Bob Reid, it's all part of the great unraveling of Donald Trump and his administration, but I guess we got to try to stay on his nice side.
8: Yeah, we can try and do that. I think Carney's actually playing this well. A lot of people are saying, well, he wants to have his cake and eat it too. He's on two sides of the same issue. I think you can credibly say, look, we're supportive of reducing the violence in the conflict in Russia and Ukraine. We're supportive of measures that will reduce that carnage, but at the same time, we think it is a deal with the devil to engage in this diesel easing of sanctions, which really it is, on Russia, which is a fundamental shift in where the U.S. has been all the way through this conflict and the rest of the Western world.
9: Speaking of our ongoing conflict with the Americans, there's a column today in the Globe and Mail by a professor from Carleton University about how Canadians should use nonviolent resistance should the Americans invade. And Bob, I'll come back to you first on this one. It would be nice if you would actually explain what form that protest might take, but it's a fairly dense column.
8: I'm with you. I read it, and I still don't understand what he's calling for, particularly where he says this will need to be coordinated with the Canadian forces. So the forces will have the lead in the rural areas or the north, but in the southern swath along the U.S. border, it would be up to the citizenry to resist. And I'm not sure what that means. All I can picture is that poor soul in Tiananmen Square decades ago standing in front of the tank and saying, no, you're not allowed to come in here. I'm not down with this. I'm not sure what the point of that column was.
9: Yeah, Sharon, this particular writer and professor is not alone. This has become like a subgenre of Canadian column writing. What to do about an American invasion that apparently is not being planned.
10: Yeah, honestly, I'm not exactly sure why this column is even out there, to be honest. And it's such a professorial thing. Like, bless academics, love them, they're great. But when you're getting invaded, you don't sit there and hold hands and sing kumbaya. Like, that's not what happens. So this whole idea of like passively responding to a potential invasion and how what that might look like it actually makes us look weak. I would say if an American or someone like the president read this, he's going to be like, yeah, that's exactly who I think Canadians are. We should go invade them. Like, I think this this professor should probably maybe spend some time in the forces.
9: Yeah, Sabrina, I mean, I keep coming back to, I wish you would give us some examples. I mean, maybe it would just be that invading Americans can only have takeout.
6: Yeah, that would do it. No, I mean, like Bob, I was imagining like hippies just placing flowers and rifles, because I don't know exactly what this means. And there has been a lot of talk about like a hypothetical U.S. invasion, you know, even contingency plans that are being put out by our own armed forces. And obviously, just compared to the American military, I think Canadians would have a lot to think about there. But I don't know if the solution is, I don't know what the solution this columnist is, you know, suggesting, but I don't know at the end of the day if it's like lying down in front of tanks and resisting things. I don't think that that's, you know, what a lot of Canadians would feel like doing if it did come to that.
9: Joni Mitchell decamped Canada, Toronto in particular, when she was 20, and ultimately she has ended up, as of yesterday, an American citizen. Does the heart sink, Sharon, at the prospect of somebody who's so intrinsically Canadian and such a national treasure has decided to wave an American flag?
10: I think timing-wise, yes, especially when you're seen as that symbol of like what it means to be Canadian. Timing was horrible. I don't know who recommended that she do this right now, but like I also understand artists who mosey down to the South to further their careers. I just think the timing here is not great, and it's not a good look.
9: Yeah, I would say, you know, message-wise, Sabrina, let me come to you. It's just, it's almost like a metaphor or an allegory, I guess, when somebody who's quintessentially Canadian becomes an American. But at the same time, she's been gone from this country for 62 years.
6: Yeah, I think maybe at first I was a little bit upset, but then I thought about it, you know, for another second, and I kind of just shrugged it. Joni can do no wrong in my eyes. You know, she's still a Canadian in my view, and I think in most Canadians' hearts. And, you know, my favorite song of hers is California, and she talks about, you know, it being her home. So I get it. You know, she's been there for decades and decades, so I can't fault her for this.
9: Bob Reed, could you drink a case of Joni Mitchell and still be standing?
8: With great satisfaction, because she will always be a Canadian icon. Let's not lose our minds here, folks. It's not like she's renounced her Canadian citizenship or is denouncing the country or is partying at Mar-a-Lago. She's taken out citizen in a country that she's lived in for most of her life, where now she can actually cast a ballot. I mean, she's tagged that on as well, but regardless of who's in power or what administration is calling the shots of any stripe, if you live in a place long enough, you kind of want to have a say in what goes on there. So she's able to do that now. Bless her, I say.
9: All right, only 60 seconds. I guess there's some degree of irony to there being a finite aspect to this segment, because Ontario's funeral industry is apparently running out of workers. Bob, okay, I guess it's like the trades. We've got to make the death industry more intriguing to people.
8: more lucrative. Remind people that it exists and it's a career option, because it's certainly not front of mind for most people. Good luck, I say.
9: All right. We got to call it there. My thanks to Bob Reed, Sharon Carr, and Sabrina Nanji. And incidentally, any discussion of the funeral industry is a chance for me to recommend the work of Thomas Lynch. He's an American poet. He's in Michigan, as a matter of fact. He's not far away. And a funeral director. And his books, in which he writes essays about the funeral industry, that's what inspired the TV series 6 Feet Under. It's 9 o'clock.
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14: Good morning. I'm Stuart McGinn. Overcast skies as we pull out of some early morning showers. Right now it's 13 degrees, the forecast after the news. Cycling advocates vow they'll be back again today after a protest prevented bike lanes along Bloor Street from being removed last night. Toronto's police chief is addressing an increase in election lawn sign vandalism, and the Maple Leafs dropped their final game of a Western road trip. Details on these and other stories coming up, but first, News Talk 1010, Time Saver Traffic.
2: Eastbound side of the QEW just by Cawthra, the right lane is blocked off. It is slow from Erin Mills heading eastbound QEW. Heavy from Erin Mills out towards Cawthra. Then slow eastbound on the Gardner from the 427 in towards the downtown core. 401 through the city. Just lots of volume. 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Time Saver Traffic. 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
14: Ontario's transportation minister is doubling down on the province's effort to rip up some of Toronto's bike lanes, despite a move by cycling advocates last night that put things on hold for now. Hundreds of protesters blocked a portion of Bloor Street and Etobicoke, where workers had arrived to begin construction. CTV's Beth McDonnell has more on where things go from here.
15: We'll be here for as long as they're here. When they go home, we'll go home. But when they come back, we'll be here.
17: So you're ready to stay all night?
15: Of course.
17: The fight over Bloor bike lanes in Etobicoke has been intense since they were installed 3 years ago.
7: This is the busiest these lanes have ever been since they've been installed. And I think if you and I were to take a walk around the neighborhood and actually talk to people who live here and are affected by these lanes, they would welcome these crews in.
17: Now, cyclists are asking the Supreme Court to weigh in.
18: I do think this is a moment for the Premier to maybe reconsider that this isn't the easy win that he might have thought it was.
14: So far, Doug Ford offering no public response to this latest escalation in the bike lane debate. To municipal politics and Mayor Olivia Chow kicking off what's set to be another busy day on the campaign trail in Toronto's race for mayor with an announcement about city libraries. Chow speaking about her work so far to expand library hours and create a school food program that will soon expand to include free lunches.
19: All of this makes our city more affordable, more welcoming, and safer. I will never, ever cut our libraries, because I know what they mean to families.
14: We'll hear from fellow mayoral candidate Brad Bradford in a campaign announcement of his own later this morning. Toronto's police chief is weighing in on one aspect of the city's municipal election campaign, that being lawn signs getting vandalized, damaged, or stolen. Myron Demke sharing this message here on News Talk 1010.
20: It's fine to disagree. That's what democracy is about. But tampering with lawn signs can lead to criminal charges. In the cases I've seen online, you have issues of mischief and arson would be considered. Stop tampering with lawn signs. We are going to make it easier a little bit later today to report these activities.
14: Lawn signs across Toronto were permitted as of October the 1st, but must be removed within 72 hours following Election Day on October the 26th. Prime Minister Mark Carney is set to go to Alberta later this week and hold a series of events focused on national unity as advanced voting in that province's referendum has begun. CTV News chief political correspondent Vashi Capello says sources close to the Prime Minister say he remains very concerned about this prospect of Alberta's separation.
29: I think the argument put forth previously by the Prime Minister was one of economics, but now it's time to make a much more emotional appeal. And the question for me ahead of both his visit and Pierre Poilievre, the leader of the Conservatives, is whether or not that more emotional appeal, the ad that you reference, will get people out to the polls on the Federalist side, because turnout could have a very big impact.
14: Carney's Thanksgiving Day message also largely focused on Alberta's referendum, describing Canada as being worth fighting for. And in sports, the Maple Leafs finished off their first road trip of the season last night with a loss. It was a 5-4 final in Utah against the Mammoth. Toronto coming up just shy of tying the game in the final minutes. They had been down 5-2 in the game. The Leafs are back home tomorrow night to host the Buffalo Sabres. You can tap into breaking news anywhere. Keep in touch by downloading the CTV News app. News Talk 1010 weather: clouds today with a chance of showers through the rest of this morning on our way up to a high of 17 degrees. More showers on the way late tomorrow. The high tomorrow is 13. Right now it's 14.
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0: The inflation numbers for the U.S. have come in. Should we be cheering? Good Wednesday morning, October the 14th.
1: Your morning drive is over.
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1: Like your morning coffee, we're coming in hot.
0: Here we go. See, normally I would feel bad for other people, especially Americans. I used to love the U.S. and love Americans, and I still like some of them, fair amount. But twice now you've given us Donald Trump. Twice. It's getting hard to forgive. So I normally wouldn't take pleasure in somebody else's pain, but this is a pain that may be a little bit helpful for Canada. The inflation numbers have come in, and they're not good. They're not good for Donald Trump at all. So does that mean they're good for Canada? Hard to say exactly, because many Americans are blaming inflation on the tariffs, but many more think it's just the war in Iran. Well, the reality is it's a combination of the two, and really the war in Iran is probably having a bigger impact at the moment. But inflation climbed to a four-month high in September in the U.S. Gasoline prices especially. Overall prices are up 3.7% in September. So that's 3.7% more than they were 1 year earlier. It was 3.4% the month before. Inflation is, they like to keep it between 2 and 3%. Central banks, they think that's where it's kind of comfortable. A certain amount of inflation is healthy for the economy. You go above that, then they start to bring in higher interest rates to cool the economy off. And I'm sure you know all of the complexities of that by now. But what does this actually mean? Gas prices. Anyone who has a car, and that's a lot of Americans, every time you go to the pump, I don't know about you, but I have family members. When my mother was still alive, she never drove a car. My mother did not have a driver's license. She could tell you the price of gas in her neighborhood down to the hour. Oh, it's up about 5 cents, or Bell. Did you see the price of gas? Well, I saw it, Mom. What are you doing looking at the price of gas? There are people who are obsessed with the price of gas. It's no different in the U.S. I live there. They're also obsessed with the price of gas. If it's up that much, everyone knows. Prices up 9% in September from August. Just in 1 month. That accounts for more than half of the overall price increase the month before. That's what's fueling inflation right now. And gas prices are up because we know, even though more oil is making its way through the Strait of Hormuz, we're not seeing the difference at the pumps yet. We're just not. And diesel fuel is being hit especially hard, which is why we've seen the desperation from Donald Trump to make a deal to buy diesel fuel from the Russians. Should a few Ukrainians die as a result? Well, so be it. Doesn't care. That's what this is about now. This is about the midterms. This is not helpful for Republicans. Does that mean it's helpful for Canadians? Well, it certainly doesn't hurt as more Americans wake up to the fact that their president, who promised that he was the guy to manage the economy, he has not. And if he wants to blame it on the war, this is where he has trouble. He started the war. And I initially thought, you know what? If this brings down the regime and brings something like a democracy to Iran, wouldn't that be great? That's a regime that needed to be dealt with. The problem is he didn't deal with it. This war is dragging on. And it's having huge economic impacts. So when he looks to blame someone, he can only blame himself. And there will be some Americans, especially in the northern states that do business with Canada, or in California with the price of the way their wine industry has been hurt, more and more are starting to say, even Republicans, why are we involved in a trade war with Canada? It's pushing up prices. If we settled our trade differences with the U.S. tomorrow and everything went back to zero or back to levels of whatever our North American Free Trade Agreement included, it's not going to bring the prices down dramatically in the U.S. because they're tariffing every country and it's all adding up to higher costs for Americans. Donald Trump will, you know, he's been doing this from the beginning. He, on one hand, he brags they have the most powerful economy in the world. And it's still doing well overall. If you look at the inflation numbers, that's bad. The employment numbers last month were pretty soft too. But the economy keeps growing. That's because the American consumer has so much buying power. They're not deterred, even with the higher prices. They're still spending money. But that's a measure of how wealthy the average American is, which tells you don't need to tariff. You don't need to bring more jobs back to the U.S. The U.S. has trade deficits because they make a certain amount of things, certain number of things. But no matter how much they export, Americans keep buying more and more stuff. That's a sign of prosperity and success. It's not a weakness. So what does it come down to in the end? There's a word for it. It's greed. It's simply greed. You have the most powerful economy in the world, consumers who have the most money to spend, and they want more. I would say first and foremost, Donald Trump seems to want more for himself. A lot of the timing of his announcements about tariffs in and out, and meanwhile, he and his buddies are shorting the market and making money like you can't believe. So part of it's directly, and if he's doing it for his country, he's doing it out of greed. The U.S. is doing very well. If they can't figure out how to end their problems with poverty and homelessness with the money that they have, that's a them problem. That's not a problem you can solve by punishing the rest of the world and try to steal our industry away from us. So this is not going to help them at all in the midterm elections. But it would have to be so damaging that the Democrats get two-thirds majority situation. That's the only way they can really control them. And I don't think this inflation number is going to be enough to do that. I don't. But I guess Mark Carney is probably smiling a little bit, and a lot of economists, the majority of whom around the world said tariffs are a bad idea and it's going to raise prices for Americans, a lot of those people are saying, well, you know, we warned you. And the rest of us get to go on social media and tell our Trump-crazed friends, you see, foreign countries don't pay those tariffs. American consumers pay them, and they can afford it. Which is to some degree why our economy hasn't completely tanked, because they've tariffed a lot of our industries, but we just keep selling them more oil. Thank you, Alberta, for producing so much oil. Maybe that's all they need. Maybe a thank you is all they would need. So, yeah, very interesting development south of the border today with these inflation numbers, and we'll see how it all comes out in the next couple of days. Who gets the blame for it? CBC News, by the way, reporting something that's trade-related. This you probably didn't know because I don't think anyone talked about it. But you know, back in the spring, before the trade negotiations got really serious, our government quietly canceled Black Hawk helicopter purchases from the United States. 16 U.S.-made UH-60M Black Hawk, I don't know why I'm having trouble saying that, Black Hawk helicopters. I saw the movie Black Hawk Down. Huge helicopters made by an American, a subsidiary of an American company, a defense giant, Lockheed Martin. Yeah, we apparently used it as a trade chip. We said, let's put that on hold, like we're doing with the F-35 purchase. We're dragging our feet. And I have to say, some of you will be upset about that, saying, well, that probably insulted them before we started negotiations. I think they needed to be insulted before we started negotiations. Part of that is Carney's fault, though, by the way. He made too many concessions and got nothing in return, and so he was scrambling to do things like this, like delay the purchase of those helicopters because he needed to get some leverage back, leverage he gave away for nothing. Let's hope he's finally learned that lesson. Pierre Poilievre is, in the words of one of my producers, carrying water now for the prime minister. What choice do you have if you're the opposition leader right now? Pierre Poilievre visited the U.S. yesterday, got to Detroit, and he did sound like he's on the government's side, but that's the only way anyone's going to talk about him at all. He was pushing for a reduction or complete removal of the 25% auto tariffs. I don't think we'll ever get that. But remember, the U.S. currently has a 25% tariff threatened for January 1st. The midterms will have an impact on that probably in some way as well. Coming up next, what could happen to home prices if the foreign buyers law expires in Canada. It's not just Florida that's doing this. Coming up next, I'm Bill Carroll.
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2: Eastbound side of the QEW through Cawthra, there is a collision. The right lane blocked off. It is slow from Erin Mills. Eastbound Gardner, heavy 427 right in towards Dufferin. Don Valley Parkway northbound, now heavy from Eglinton up towards the 401. The southbound side, slow to Bloor. 401 through the city, just a lot of volume. Drivers, if you see a garbage truck ahead of you, slow down, proceed with caution, and watch out for waste collection workers outside of the truck. A message from the City of Toronto. I'm Tully Cohen. Your next update at 9:30 on News Talk 1010 Toronto.
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7: There you go. That's Pierre Poilievre. Right after he said that, he handed the bucket of water back to Mark Carney. Oh, I don't think he's carrying water for Carney there. I think, has there ever been a tougher time, maybe since the Second World War, to be an opposition leader in Canada? You got to kind of be on side with your country. You cannot be hoping your prime minister fails, because the cost to all of us is too high if he does. So if you're Pierre Poilievre, he gets criticized for being too negative. And now people like a certain producer of mine whose name will not be mentioned, Steve, thinks he's carrying water now for the prime minister. It really is a lose-lose situation for him. It's nice to hear a conservative, though. Just deal with it straight up. Tariffs are taxes on people. It's as simple as that. And it's not people in foreign countries. Yeah, we lose our jobs, but you pay more. Because then what happens is the tariffs go up, people stop buying our products, and so we there's no point in making them. Then we close plants. And we have a choice. Those companies can move to the U.S. to avoid the tariffs, or they can shut down entirely. I know our prime minister has been promoting opening up markets elsewhere, but that takes years to do. And it's never going to be as efficient or as inexpensive for some companies. It's going to be impossible to do to replace that American market. Anyway, Pierre's telling the truth, and then he went to Detroit and told more of the truth. Don't know what impact it has on Americans, but probably nothing we can say or do has more impact than those inflation numbers this morning that tell you that Trump's policies, the war in Iran, and tariffs are costing Americans money. Every single day. Now, I had a number of people reach out to me on the weekend. They were pretty angry. I hope you're going to do this on your show. See what they're doing in Florida? By now you've heard this story, I'm sure, but just by way of background worth repeating. In Florida, there's a proposal to change property tax rules so that people who are foreign owners of property will pay more property tax and American-born homeowners will pay less, in some cases zero property tax, depending on the value of the property. And I pointed out, well, you know, in Canada, we do have restrictions on foreign buyers. We're not, it's not just Florida or Donald Trump or, and a few of them said, well, I thought you were on our side on this. Well, it's not about being on a side. I'm on side with the truth. The truth is, it's not that unusual. Now, this did feel particularly vengeful against Canadians, considering 70% of their foreign owners are Canadian. So I get that. And for a lot of Canadians who own property in Florida, it's going to be the last straw. What would happen, though, if our government doesn't renew the ban on foreign ownership on Canadian homes brought into place to try to bring down the prices or at least hold steady the prices of housing to make it more affordable? Mike Moffitt is a housing policy expert, founding director of the Missing Middle Initiative. Good morning, Mike.
8: Good morning.
7: When is this legislation set to expire?
8: At the end of the year. So the government has a big decision to make here. I suspect they'll probably make an announcement in the budget, whether or not they'll keep it, amend it, or just let it quietly expire.
7: And has it been effective? I know that housing prices have gone down in most parts of the country, but is that because of this or because of other factors or some combination?
8: It's almost entirely other factors. It's the big decrease in population growth, the increase in interest rates. You know, this policy was brought in to solve a very real problem of foreign money coming up and buying mostly existing condo units in Vancouver and Toronto. But overall, there's not a lot of signs that it did a lot of good, that it There were so many kind of exemptions in it that a lot of foreign money still got in. It also blocked some foreign money we actually want to get in. But it was also designed for a different time when home prices were going up 10, 12, 15% a year and foreign money was kind of rushing in to invest in Canada. Those days are over. With our home prices being where they are, foreign investors are largely trying to get their money out of Canada. So even if it was successful in the past, it was designed for a much different era and a much different set of problems than what we have today.
7: Yeah, see if you agree with me on this this premise, because I think there's another kind of indirect effect of the amount of foreign money that was coming into our markets. You mentioned Vancouver and Toronto condos. As a result, it seems like builders were building much smaller units because in a lot of cases, the people who owned them were never going to live there. Some of them didn't even bother to rent them out. It was just a speculative purchase. Now builders are stuck with these small units that actual families are not that interested in, and they're sitting empty. It didn't actually increase the number of houses available for families in any real way.
8: Yeah, it really didn't. It was designed for a particular use case where, you know, if you're a person in a single person in your 20s, these can work well. But you're absolutely right that the way our kind of pre-construction model works is it requires like individual investors to provide that capital. So those investors are putting their money in what they think will have the best return, what's not necessarily the best for families. So absolutely, we now have a glut of these smaller units that developers simply can't get rid of.
7: The trick with the housing market is finding the right balance, isn't it? Because as a homeowner, I want the price of houses to go up because I've invested the biggest part of my money there. And I expect one day when I retire, I'm probably going to sell it and downsize or rent or do something. We need housing prices to go up. But the price of housing and the housing market brought us through some tough financial times in the past. So you don't want it to get out of reach of the average buyer, but at the same time, you don't want to crush it. Did we go too far overall? Or is this just economics and economic changes and tariff wars are what really brought the market down to the point where a lot of people are hanging on to their houses right now because they just can't afford to sell them?
8: Well, I think it would more that we didn't kind of change the rules earlier. So we let prices get out of hand on the high end, in part because we made homes so scarce. You know, we've had 20 to 25 years of restrictions on building, you know, urban growth boundaries, high construction taxes and that sort of thing. And when you make something scarce, particularly when it's something people want, it's going to go up in value. But you're absolutely right that there's a kind of zero-sum nature here where I'm a homeowner as well. You know, I want prices to be high, but my kids want to buy a home someday. They need it affordable, and, you know, home prices can't both be high and low at the same time, and unfortunately it doesn't work that way.
7: Yeah. So what does this add up to? Is it better we let this expire? Has it outlived its usefulness and we should allow foreign money to come back in?
8: Well, I do think it's causing more harm than good right now because it is making it difficult to attract the type of investment people want. And for example, you know, we have our federal government is trying to attract a lot of academic talent, you know, professors from the United States. And it's hard to attract them when, you know, we say, okay, you can come here, but you can't buy a home until you've been here for a while. And the other thing it's doing is, as you mentioned from the start, is causing this kind of tit-for-tat thing where the Americans are looking at our policy and rightfully, whether it's Florida or Arizona, going, well, if you're not going to let us in or you're going to tax the heck out of us, we're going to tax the heck out of you. So it is causing this kind of tit-for-tat situation that I don't think is good for anyone.
7: Yeah, because in the end, consumers pay. With every tariff or tax, it's hardworking people that have to dig into their wallets and pay for it. Thank you, Mike. Appreciate this.
8: No, thank you for having me.
7: Mike Moffitt, a housing policy expert and founding director of the Missing Middle Initiative. That's not the middle finger. I think it's more about the, I'm assuming, the middle class. Didn't have time to ask him there because we ran out of time. But yeah, an interesting morning, right? At 8:45, I thought, what are we going to talk about here to start the show? And then those inflation numbers came in and we're right back to talking about the state of affairs between Canada and the U.S. and how the midterms are going to affect all of that and how some Canadian policies are impacting it as well. More to come. I'm Bill Carroll. Good morning.
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4: Northbound side of the 427, just beyond the 401, there's a stall. The right lane blocked off. The 401 through the city is still very slow. Lots of volume, but no live lane issues. Eastbound QEW just by Cawthra. Stall has cleared. Still slow from Erin Mills. News Talk 1010.

0: Crave, the home of heated rivalry, brings you its most anticipated original series of the fall. 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
0: Starring Carrie Ann Moss, Noah Reed, Clark Bacco, and Hudson Williams. 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
16: I thought maybe I'd had a stroke last night, channel surfing, watching a little bit of sports. Is that Kawhi Leonard in a Raptors uniform? What? 2019 wants its championship back. Was it 2019 they won? What is going on? He looked good too, huh? 21 points. I guess he forgot to age, or did I have a stroke and I'm just really confused? Well, to clarify it, I tuned in. I had to stay up late just to catch the beginning of the Leaf game because I'm up by 5 a.m. So, and it also looked like 2019. Remember when the Leafs had Mitch Marner and the core four and they were all young and they were on fire scoring so many goals, but no matter how many goals they scored, the other team scored more because we forgot to put a defense out there. It's the same thing now with the Leafs. You score 4 goals and you still lose a hockey game. And the goaltending last night, terrible. I could have stopped those pucks from my living room sofa. So, yeah, mixed bag watching Toronto sports teams last night, but there you go. Okay, let's move on to something else here. Why your subway ride is getting slower, according to TTC data. Jonathan English,

0: a transit researcher and consultant. Good morning. How you doing?
1: Good morning. Not too bad.
0: I don't know. Why would TTC get slower? Why more subway problems? We're building more subways. We have designated streetcar lines. We've been sold the bill of goods over the years that this was going to make everything smoother and faster. So has something gone wrong?
1: Well, I think it's a good question. You know, we have a subway that is aging. And I think when you think about that, it's part of the issue that we're facing. So the, you know, the Bloor Danforth line, line two is now 6 years old, 60 years old. And the young subway is even older than that. So part of the issue is that things just reach end of life and need to be replaced. But we've also had this increasing proliferation of slow zones. You know, these are areas where you see these, you know, challenging problems that cause the trains to go even slower than they normally do, sometimes just crawling. And that causes delays for people. There are also other causes of delays, including, you know, people walking on the tracks, you know, and then, you know, legitimate ones like medical issues and other things that have all somewhat mysteriously increased dramatically since about 2020. So these are all the causes of delays, but, you know, we need to figure out ways to fix that.
0: Hey, if they can do it in Glasgow, do you know about Glasgow's subway?
1: Yeah, the little circle. Yeah.
0: The little circular trains that are, I mean, it opened in 1896. Most people in Glasgow don't even know it exists.
1: Yeah.
0: But they've got trains that are like 60 years old and older still operating. But it's a, you know, it's a city of a million. It's a small subway line. It makes sense that the Toronto subway is going to run into problems. Are there parts of the subway that have more technical issues than other parts? Because I always thought it was weird that in Toronto, you're one minute you're underground, the next minute you're overground, like on Yonge Street, you know, once you get north of St. Clair, mm-hmm. you're outside and then you're back inside. Are those areas particularly tricky?
1: Well, not necessarily. You know, they've been having challenges on many different parts of the network. Yes, the above ground portions sometimes do have more issues with weather. But in terms of the general delays, a lot of the delays are caused at the busier stations. You know, crowding does cause delays. It takes longer for people to get on and off. And you also just have more people that might have, you know, a medical issue or something like that. So there are a lot of different causes of delays, both on the subway and the surface network. You know, we've been working on, you know, I've got a group, Fast Track TO, to try and figure out how to make the streetcars faster and more reliable. Speed and reliability are the most important things for getting people to ride transit. You know, TTC has lower ridership than before the pandemic. And a big part of that is that it's not as reliable as it used to be.
0: Yeah, I know you sort of mentioned some of the reasons are not just technical, but I want to dig into that a little bit more, because the article I read about this last night talked about the leading causes are now largely human-related, disorderly patron delays topping the list. I always feel like that's a little bit of a lazy excuse, because people are going to be people. If you've designed a system that doesn't take that into account, you need to redesign your system. It's, you can't just blame it on people and the way they're behaving.
1: No, for sure. And again, you know, there are also the slow zones which have proliferated, and those don't have to do with people. And, you know, sometimes that's just, you know, the amount of investment that we've put in the system. You know, we haven't been repairing track areas as quickly enough. You know, when a slow zone gets in on a subway line that moves hundreds of thousands of people a day, ideally we'd have the resources to get that fixed in a matter of, you know, a matter of days. Obviously, you need to close the line to do work, so you can't do it instantly, but very quickly. But sometimes these have lasted for weeks and weeks and you know, slowed people's commutes every single day. So that's something that we can fix. You know, people have also been talking about platform screen doors, which makes it harder for people to you know, throw things or to fall onto the tracks, which is a big cause of delays. But those cost money to install. So everything is a balance.
0: Yeah, they cost money, and also the impact on the way air moves through the system as well, to keep it safe for people who are underground, right? So they can have safe air to breathe. And
1: Well, new stations, new, like old lines, generally don't have floor-to-ceiling ones. So they, the ones they install in Europe or Asia on an older line come up to about your chest. So the air still flows, but it makes it impossible to fall over.
0: Yeah, and the Toronto ones, especially the test ones they put up, look like it's just
1: one little piece
0: of fencing that doesn't do much. I assume it'll be more elaborate than that by the time it's...
1: The traditional ones, like they actually open and close with the train when they when it gets there, and they're all lined up, so they're a little more complex.
0: Jonathan English is a transit researcher and consultant, and we're talking about increased delays on the TTC. I hate to open up the bike lane wound, but I gotta ask: when you put replacement buses on streets that are now very narrow because of bike lanes and narrowing, it seems to me like that just now the replacement shuttle bus is moving up and down on a very crowded street. So that must add to the people's frustration. Are we seeing that? Has it had an impact that you're, instead of going underneath Yonge Street, you're over top and it doesn't look like it looked like 20 years ago?
1: Well, replacement, nobody's ever liked replacement buses. They've always been, you know, something you try to avoid as much as possible. I'm not sure anybody has quantified whether the replacement buses are slower now than they used to be. Obviously, traffic is up in general, so it would make sense that they would be. The ideal would be to get a system like they have in other cities, and we'll be getting closer to that with the Ontario line, where people have more alternatives, where they don't have to take just one line. If that line is closed for whatever reason, there's another route that they can take. One of the big problems we have in Toronto is that unlike New York, let's say, we don't have a lot of subway lines. So you can't walk a few blocks over or take a different route to your destination. You're pretty much stuck taking a replacement bus. So eventually, we will hopefully get to the point where people have better alternatives.
0: Yeah, I had dinner with some friends in Etobicoke on Friday night or Saturday night. I forget now which night it was, but and we were talking about my wife and I love that area. We lived in that area, Royal York and Bloor, right next to the subway. Mm-hmm. We were saying it'd be nice to live here and you can jump on the subway and get downtown and go to hockey games, whatever else you want to do really quickly. And one of our friends said, no. Drive your car to the GO station, go to the south part of Etobicoke. You don't want to be on the Toronto subway system these days because it's just not safe. Whether that's perception or reality, I think in many ways doesn't matter when people start to avoid it because they believe it's not safe. How much of an issue is that? And is it a real issue, do you think, or is it overblown?
1: Well, I think you're right that perception is reality. Like, ultimately, what matters is that people feel safe on the subway. I mean, look, statistically, yes, it's a fact you're a lot safer on the or other systems or, in general. But, if people are having a lot of unpleasant experiences or hearing about people's unpleasant experiences, then they don't want to ride. And so, that's a perception that has to be addressed. And, people can build confidence. And when they hear more, well, or at least fewer, nobody's ever going to tell a story about their wonderful experience on the subway. But at least if people are hearing fewer, negative stories from their friends, we'll get back some of the riders that we've lost since the pandemic.
0: Well, I disagree just a little bit with the last part. There was a time when the TTC subway system was so great. People did talk about how
1: it was.
0: But when we were kids growing up in Scarborough, we would sometimes spend an entire weekend day riding the subway and checking out different neighborhoods. I remember the first time I went over the bridge at the old mill, I thought it was the most spectacular view I'd ever seen. And I was a bit surprised we weren't underground anymore, but it was a great way to see the city. Thanks for your time today, Jonathan.
1: Well, thank you. Have a good day.
0: Jonathan English, a transit researcher and consultant. Good morning. I'm Bill Carroll.
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3: Southbound side of the 404, just approaching Shepherd, there is a stalled truck. One of the center lanes blocked off, so it is backing things up from Finch at this point. The 401 westbound, still slow through the 412. Volume, Kennedy through the 404. Eastbound 401, heavy. 427 through the 400. East Gardner, still very slow into downtown. Toronto is slowing down to 30 kilometers per hour on local roads. A safer speed for everyone. Learn more at toronto.ca/local speed. I'm Tully Cohen. 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

0: Are you getting fed up with the Buy American boycotts and travel boycotts? It looks like Canadians maybe are slowly running out of steam on this. The new numbers show that cross-border travel for Canadian and U.S. tourists actually started to surge in September this year, last month, compared to the year before. Now, they were pretty low a year before, but it's returning to something closer to normal. Canadian resident return trips from south of the border, both by car and air, rose for the 6 month in a row year over year. These numbers came from Stats Canada yesterday. We made a total of 1.9 million return trips from the U.S. in September, up 6.8%. In August, that increase was 8.8%. Guilty. I made a trip to Boston to see Scotland play in the World Cup. I did that. My son really wanted to go. Did that for him. And sadly, I ended up spending a lot of money when I was there. When we booked a hotel, I said, I don't really care. I'll sleep anywhere. Got a motel. Get us close to the grounds. Because by then, it was just everything in Boston was used up by drunken Scotsmen. They drank the place dry, as you probably heard last summer. But then we arrived, and it turns out two things. One, it's about an hour and a half walk to the stadium from where this motel is. And then we open the motel room door, and it turns out I am not the kid who grew up in Scarborough near the Have a Nap Motel. I am not that guy anymore. We opened the door, and I looked at my son and said, "We're not staying here." He said, "What are you talking about?" I said, No. He started to open up his bag. Don't even put your bag on the bed. Leave it outside. We'll get bed bugs. We're not staying here. Now I have to tell your mother that I'm going to have to rent an expensive hotel. It was filthy. We ran our finger on the window ledge, and the dirt, it wasn't just dust, black dirt came up. The beds were concave. You could see where people had been sleeping in them over the years. The carpet, my God, the bed bugs had started their own village. They built highways and railways. There were fast food restaurants for bed bugs set up in the carpet. It was shag rug, by the way, brand new in 1972. It was unbelievable. So we found a hotel room right next to the stadium. You do not want to know what that cost. You don't. But by then I was desperate. So yes, I've made my contribution to U.S. travel. And I think a lot of us are getting kind of fed up with that because nothing seems to be working. Our prime minister travels the world. Our former prime minister, Justin Trudeau, who got us into this mess, at least partly, he's traveling all over with Katy Perry, going to concerts and, right, having a great old time in the U.S. And you're thinking, why am I bothering? The problem is, I'm not, when you look at these stats, I'm not seeing a comparison here, and I've checked, to where we were before Donald Trump got elected. It's up from last year, which tells you, yes, we're getting a little tired of it, but where are we exactly? Talked to a friend this weekend who, her best friend owns a condo. I know it's anecdotal, but best friend owns a condo in Florida, and they are still traveling to and from the U.S., not because they don't want to take part in any kind of boycott, because they own a property there, and they're paying for it anyway, so they just want to use it. They actually thought about putting it up for sale. There's a complex of about 50 houses. 12 of them are for sale right now by Canadian residents. Can you imagine in a little neighborhood with 50 homes trying to sell when you have 11 competitors? So a lot of Canadians are actually still traveling back and forth to the U.S. or planning to go this winter because they're kind of hostages. They don't have a choice. And then when Florida announced that you got to pay higher property taxes if you're Canadian, then they really want it out. But then what happens to another 15 homes in your little complex? Because the majority of people who live there are Canadians. So on one hand, yeah, we're going back and forth a little bit more. I think a lot of businesses probably realized they needed to travel back and forth more to try to get things done with the tariff war going on. Probably a lot more business meetings had to happen. Zoom doesn't always do it, but I think it's a lot of that. And then short-term trips like to a sporting event. A lot of us are doing that, and but spending less time there and spending less money. So I don't think it's that we've entirely given up on the idea of fighting back through all of this. But hey, one final thought, and then I'll wrap it up for the day. Finally, some common sense. The province's medical regulator has approved some pretty important changes to the way doctors prescribe safer supply drugs. This is not like a safe injection site. This is where you go to a pharmacy or a doctor's office and you pick up a real opioid, but it's one that is less likely to kill than fentanyl. And you're supposed to be on that for a shorter period of time. The problem is many people sell them. So they keep some for themselves and they sell some to help fund their habit. There was a suggestion that they change the rules to make 12 weeks the maximum time, 8 weeks, sorry, 8 weeks time limit. A doctor could only prescribe the safer supply for 8 weeks. Because the idea is to wean people off while they're being safer and get them into diversion therapy. That's the idea. So what have they done that is just so much common sense? And you can bet that people will protest against this. There will be people, because I learned years ago, common sense, you can still find people who disagree with what you believe is common sense. Someone will say, what about their rights? What about their privacy? The suggestion is, or the new rule is, you take that medication in front of someone. You can't leave with it. That makes total sense to me. It's, if you were in rehab and you had to take medication for, say, I don't know, you have asthma or cholesterol medication or some other medication, I'm pretty sure they make you take it in front of them. Especially if it was some kind of harm reduction stuff. Listen, I've known people who would sell their replacement opioids. Even the ones that don't make you high on the open market to make money. People do that. So it's nice to see a little common sense kicking in. It's called hydromorphone. And police forces right across the province say, yep, diversions of patients' prescriptions are absolutely making their way to the black market. So they've acted, and that's a good thing. And now we'll wait till this was just yesterday. Don't know where the government is on it specifically. Haven't heard from them, although the Minister of Health, Sylvia Jones, has said in the past that she supports these kinds of changes. So common sense government, common sense doctors. We'll wait and see what the opposition turns out to be. That's it for me. I've had a day, middle of the week already, which is kind of the nice extra bonus of a long weekend. So I will talk to you guys tomorrow. Have a great day. I'm Bill Carroll.
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8: Good morning, I'm Stuart McGinn. Cloudy skies into this afternoon with temperatures not nearly as warm as they were yesterday. We're at 14 degrees right now. The full forecast coming up after the news. Toronto's bike lane debate continues with new comments on it this morning from Olivia Chow after last night's protest along Bloor Street. Testimony will continue today from a man who's admitted to his role in the Pearson Airport gold heist. And the Pope is recovering from lung cancer surgery. Details on these and other stories coming up, but first. 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
9: Northbound side of the 404 through Finch approaching Steeles. It looks like there is a collision now taking out the HOV lane. Not much of an impact on the drive. However, southbound on the 404 approaching Shepherd, there's a stalled truck. Center lane is blocked off. It's very slow on approach. 401 through the city, just a lot of volume to get through still. 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Time Saver Traffic, I'm Tully Cohen. 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
8: Mayor Olivia Chow is once again speaking out against the province's plans to rip up some of Toronto's bike lanes. Hundreds of protesters gathered along a portion of Bloor Street in Etobicoke last night, preventing that work from getting underway. Chow saying this morning the bike lanes are one of several local issues that Premier Doug Ford should stay out of.
10: Doug Ford should really stay in his own lane. Stop interfering with the city, where there's bike lanes, speed cameras, jets on the island airport on the waterfront. Just stop it. Stop interfering with city matters.
8: Chow also accused Brad Bradford of flip-flopping on the bike lane issue, saying his move would cost taxpayers millions of dollars. Bradford is set to hold a campaign announcement of his own this hour as we count down the days to Toronto's municipal election on October the 26th. Peel police are investigating after a stabbing early this morning in Brampton. Officers were called out to a park in the Major William Sharp and Burby area near Queen and Chincoosie at around 7 a.m. A male victim was found on scene and rushed to hospital with serious but non-life-threatening injuries. Police say a suspect who is known to the victim took off from the scene in a vehicle. A large police presence remains in the area this morning as the search for that suspect continues. To the courts, where the trial for one of the accused in the Pearson Airport gold heist is set to hear more testimony today from a man who admitted his role in that theft. Arsalan Chowdhury was sentenced this spring to 4 years in prison after pleading guilty to theft over $5,000. He took the stand yesterday in the trial of another man who is facing similar charges. He says he didn't know him, but he admitted he planned the heist with another man who is still wanted by authorities. We're learning more about that deadly roller coaster accident at Six Flags near Atlanta that's led to two similar coasters, the Behemoth and the Leviathan, at Canada's Wonderland, to be shut down.
11: He turns sideways and he's flipping in the air.
12: Officials have not yet said how the man died or how the others were injured, but witnesses say he came out of his seat during the ride.
11: People reached out trying to grab him.
12: Witnesses say the victim, a 42-year-old father, hit the car several times before falling to the ground. Experts say much of the focus will likely be on the lap bar. The Goliath uses a single clamshell restraint and does not have a secondary belt.
13: Now, both the Behemoth and the Leviathan here at Canada's Wonderland do have secondary belts that were added to the rides after they were installed.
14: Heather Wright, CTV News.
8: The Vatican says Pope Leo is doing well after undergoing surgery to address his recent lung cancer diagnosis. ABC's Tom Sufi Burridge has some of the latest details from Vatican City.
15: We got a much more detailed statement from the Vatican, a much more significant statement, which revealed the diagnosis of lung cancer. It also said that part of Pope Leo's right lung had been removed during that surgery. It said that the surgery had gone to plan. I think that's important to underline, and that there were no complications.
8: Oncologists say the Pope's prognosis is excellent since the cancer was removed early. And back here at home in sports, Kawhi Leonard was back on the court with the Raptors last night for the first time since rejoining the team as they took down the New York Knicks in preseason action, Toronto winning the game 148-98 with Kawhi leading the way, scoring 21 points.
16: We came in, it looked like focused on defense, and you know that was my intentions, and wanted to just get after it and get tired, you know, still want to get in better shape. And, it was fun to play. Like I said before, the guy's been great.
8: The Raptors' regular season gets underway this time next week. You can tap into breaking news anywhere. 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We're clearing out of some early morning showers across the region with cloudy skies now and a high of 17 degrees on the way this afternoon. Our low tonight down to 6. Tomorrow, a touch cooler with a high of just 13 degrees with cloudy skies. We're then expecting some showers Thursday night into most of the day Friday. Right now, it's 15 degrees. I'm Stuart McGinn. Our next update at 11 o'clock on News Talk 1010.
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14: Good morning. If you ever needed an example of how disconnected and self-important the bicycle activists of this city are, it was provided this morning on Moore in the Morning. Removal of the Bloor bike lane, the one that has been controversial in the news for years now, was supposed to start yesterday. Right on cue, the activists showed up to ride a stretch of the road they never use except for when protesting. Let's listen to the short interview this morning between John Moore and bicycle activist lawyer David Shelnut, and I will respond.
17: David Shelnut is known as the bicycling lawyer, was part of the protest last night, and joins us now. Good morning.
18: Hey, morning, John.
17: All right. I was somewhat surprised because it mostly happened after I went to bed, but I knew there was going to be a protest. I didn't know you folks were going to succeed in blocking the work.
18: Well, we have seen over the last 2 months a pretty large outpouring of support by people on bikes and pedestrians and heck, even some motorists for bike lanes. We've done some big protests on the Danforth and then around High Park. So we knew the numbers were going to be big because people are upset. You're taking away something that keeps them safe, and you're spending $48 million of our taxpayer money doing it. There's a pretty wide range of people here that are ticked off.
14: More people want the lanes taken out, and we'll get back to that. As for the spending, the cost of making a change is not entirely the issue when it's something that needs to be done, and the protests will only drive up the cost.
17: And you're vowing to be back at it today? I mean, effectively, is this going to turn into a standoff? And if so, then are there protesters who are willing to be arrested and removed from the scene?
18: Well, last night, you know, we saw what we don't often see was a measured Toronto police response. And, you know, protesters were very polite, very professional, very calm. When the workers decided to leave, you know, we all chanted, get home safe. Because like, we're all just thoughtful people. There were kids, families out there. It's not your, like, anarcho-communist cyclist picture that likes to get painted in the media sometimes. But yes, we will remain out there as long as this takes.
14: Okay, the protesters got a mulligan last night. His positive comments on the police is only because the police stood back and let the protest happen. I talked to Police Chief Demkew this morning, and he told me there's a limit to how long people will be allowed to interfere with a legal process. By the way, Shelnut is...
18: cyclist picture.
14: He has that. We're not the communist anarcho, you know, we're just responsible people out there with children. Well, they weren't that responsible. I wasn't there, but I talked to a friend who was, and he told me that they weren't confining themselves to the bike lanes. They were riding two abreast on the traffic lane as well. So the police chief, by the way, was not willing to comment directly on how it might look, let's say, tonight. But he was clear, as far as I understood him, that constant stoppage and protest will not be allowed. We will see what happens tonight. Shelnut may not feel the police response tonight is as measured in his opinion. And when Shelnut says, as long as it takes, keep this in mind. When the province initially lost in court, the province stepped back. They didn't say, well, we don't care, and then go out and rip out the bike lanes. They stepped back. They appealed. And the decision was overturned by the Ontario Court of Appeal in August. In a strongly worded ruling, a panel of three judges said the lower court had effectively created a right to bike lanes where no right existed. The trial judge, they found, had not only misapplied the law, but improperly strayed into the legislature's domain of policymaking and political considerations. That I couldn't believe it when I read the decision. It was a strong rebuke of the initial judge, which stopped short, but not all that far short, of calling the initial judge an activist. Unlike the province, the activists do not accept a loss in an adult and legal fashion.
18: Anarcho-communist cyclist picture that likes to get painted in the media sometimes. But yes, we will remain out there as long as this takes. You know, the premier has been offered a plan by Mayor Chow to keep to reinstall motor vehicle lane on that stretch of Bloor while preserving some of the bike lane, and he refused to take it. So hopefully this just makes him you know, think that maybe a compromise can work for Ontarians.
14: Okay. CP24 reported a spokesperson for Mayor Olivia Chow said the city repeatedly shared with the province designs that keep both vehicle and bike lanes intact. What is the plan? I can't find it. Oh, by the way, Christina, when is the mayor coming on the show?
19: Still don't have her.
14: Still, did they turn us down or just ignore us like they usually do?
19: I have not received a response.
14: To your request to have the mayor come on and tell us what her plan is.
19: Yep, nope, no response just yet.
14: I'd like to hear it because maybe I'd suddenly go, you know, the mayor has a better plan, Doug. What do you think? I would do that. But all I can see from my knowledge of that area is that in order to have a bike lane and traffic lanes in the way we're given to understand she's thinking about, she'd have to rip out the boulevard. Maybe people would be okay with that, but I doubt it.
17: What do you make of a poll, which we have on our desk this morning? 62% of Torontonians say they support the province turning bike lanes back into motor vehicle lanes on major Toronto streets. So it's a popular initiative. You guys are in the minority.
18: Well, I think the same time last year, you saw the same numbers in support of bike lanes. So I don't know much about this poll, where it came from, who did it. That's really surprising to me. I question the validity, but who knows? You know, the premier's got record low numbers, but he's still trying to pull out these bike lanes and Minister Sarkar is saying they have a mandate, but the MPP that was in the area lost her seat, who was against bike lanes. So, you know, who's to say what these polls really mean?
14: Well, the pollster. That's who to say, well, what the poll has to offer. I have a hard time believing that Shelnut is unaware of the poll. If it had showed that 90% of the public supported the bluer bike lane, I'm confident he'd be all over that. The poll was done by Canada Pulse Insights for City News by one of the best pollsters in the country, John Wright. It's just an insult for him to say, an insult to John Wright and the intelligence of the rest of us to impugn it in the way that he did this morning. For Shelnut to blow that off is at best just childish. It indicated that facts don't matter to him and his group. The poll found that nearly two-thirds, 62% of Torontonians say they support the province turning bike lanes back into motor vehicle lanes on major Toronto streets. 44 businesses are suing the city along that stretch of Bloor. That should tell you something about the disturbance it causes. That isn't happening where the bike lanes work, such as the bike lane on Richmond. Remember the group Balance on Bloor? They've been on this show. This is a while ago when all of this got started. Here's what they did. They put a camera on Bloor recording the street and the bike lanes 24/7 for over a year. The use of the lane is very slow unless there's a protest, during which people who don't live or work in the area rally together and flood the streets for the TV cameras. Recently, there was a big meeting. Well, it's not that recently. I had attended it. It was with the councillor, Amber Morley, who's a big supporter of the bike lanes. There were a lot of people there, and there were a tremendous number of bicycle riders using the bike lane in order to get to the meeting. But they gathered downtown in the city of Toronto because they had to get as large a group together as they could. It is not a well-used chunk of bicycle lane. In fact, Balance on Bloor released a video from the wintertime when there aren't a lot of bicycles around, first of all, that demonstrated that there were more machines. This was an incredible video they put together. More machines clearing snow than bicycles on the street. And a chunk of the use of the bike lanes is actually by illegal vehicles like the e-bikes. So Shelnut does not have an argument. What the province is doing is legal. Ultimately, the bike activist lost in court. It's going to happen. And my conversation with the police chief this morning leads me to believe the activists will quickly run out of time where they can stop a construction crew from doing what they were legally hired to do. All right, we'll move on to some other things here today. Coming up next, well, let's talk about time zones, because it's starting to look to me like one time throughout the year, as opposed to changing in the spring and the fall, is inevitable. And I'll tell you why and see what you think about it. Coming up, it's 10:15. 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
9: There is a collision now on the 427 southbound. It's just by Finch. HOV and left lanes are blocked off. So it is backing things up pretty quickly from the 407. If you're headed to the airport, maybe give yourself a couple of extra minutes because of this collision. As for the 404 southbound through Finch, stalled truck center lane is blocked off. We're also dealing with a stalled bus on the 403 eastbound by Cawthra. The right lane is out. And Kennedy and McNichol, that's blocked because of a broken water main. News Talk 1010 weather today, 17 degrees for the high. Still a slight chance of showers this morning, but into this afternoon, it will just be cloudy. Right now, it's partly cloudy and 15. 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
24: I'm sure you've often noticed how fast time goes by. Indeed, we have a cliche that says, time flies. I'm Russell Wells. The Britain House is most aware of this reality, but unfortunately, we can't slow it up. But we do our best to use it creatively, to bring smiles, laughter, varied entertainment, all to enjoy and savor each moment. But we must make a cautionary note. 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Nevertheless, we invite you to take time and visit us during our 50th anniversary celebration. Our number is 416-487-3392. That's 416-487-3392. And remember, we'll even help you move.
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14: How do you like the idea of not changing the clocks? Springing forward and falling back. Twice every year we change the clock and it always comes up. Well, we shouldn't do it. And then other people say, no, I like it and blah, blah, blah. And it really was nothing more than talk, except now action is being taken by more and more jurisdictions to just say, forget it. We're not going to put the clock back in the fall and we're just going to stick with one time and that's it. So I think it's becoming inevitable. Because of that, let me read you a press release here, or at least the first part of it, from the Attorney General, and it's slugged as Kenora, because that's the area of this province that it concerns. The Ontario government intends to make daylight saving time permanent in Kenora and the northwestern regions of Ontario that have historically been aligned with neighboring Manitoba. The proposed regulatory change would be implemented by November 1st, 2026, to ensure there's no disruption for businesses, families, and Indigenous communities in Ontario's central time zone. Maintaining alignment with Manitoba would help businesses operate more efficiently across provincial boundaries while making it easier for residents and service providers to coordinate activities such as healthcare appointments and travel. So that's from the province. You ever spend any time in Kenora? If in Kenora you say you're going to the city, I'm pretty much sure that what you're talking about is Winnipeg. I mean, it's not very far away, actually. And Toronto is very far away. The whole GTA is very far away from Kenora and Thunder Bay because Ontario is such an enormous province, and they really are right there by Manitoba. In fact, back during the pandemic, when you could travel in the province, but you couldn't travel across provincial borders, my wife and my daughter and I took a driving vacation up to Kenora, and I got an Airbnb. And then my brother and sisters, all who live in Manitoba, came over and hung out at the Airbnb. Why were they able to do that? Because there was a dispensation for that area for Manitobans to travel across the Ontario border. I suppose if they'd been caught driving around down here, there would have been some kind of problem. But it was literally a change in the law. Because of the connection of that area, it's almost Manitoban up there as opposed to Ontarian. Now, there are other parts. Manitoba is one, but daylight saving time is set to become more permanent across the country. Most of Ontario, this is from Now Toronto, most of Ontario will turn clocks back on November 1st. While parts of northwestern Ontario west of Thunder Bay will remain in Central Standard Time, Manitoba, Alberta, and BC will no longer turn clocks back, staying on daylight saving time permanently. Saskatchewan will remain on Central Standard Time year-round, although some border communities can choose to follow a neighboring jurisdiction's time. And the Northwest Territories will turn clocks back on November 1st and then remain on Standard Time permanently. I think how it works in the rest of Ontario that isn't up in that Kenora Thunder Bay area of the province is that we don't change. I believe this is legislation here in Ontario. We don't change unless Quebec and New York change. Well, given what's going on around the country, across the country, here in Canada, maybe Quebec will suddenly make that decision and stay on either standard or daylight saving time. A permanent time. What will happen with New York? I don't know. Less consideration on their part as to what we do, especially now. But how do you feel about this? So somebody wrote in, why not just change the clocks half an hour one way or another and leave it alone? Well, then we'd all line up in some way with Newfoundland, wouldn't we? With that half hour thing. Every once in a while, I would have somebody visiting from the United States, and we'd be watching TV, and there'd be a promo, and it would say, you know, 9 o'clock, 9:30 in Newfoundland, and they would go, what? You have to explain the half a time zone going on there. But, yeah, let's write. There's a compromise. We'll just, on November 1st, we'll just turn our clocks back half an hour, and then we're done. How do you feel about it? Would you rather that it was just whatever time it is, and that's for 12 months of the year. 416-872-1010, 416-872-1010, toll free from Kenora, 877-518-5151. Another text message, you can text 872-1010. I think they should set the clock back and leave it there. That's so we would have more daylight in the fall, especially in the evenings. We don't really need the light in June. It's wasted then. We need it in the fall. I can understand that. I like the extra hour in the nighttime. Mostly because what are you doing at 5 or 6 in the morning? Well, I'm up and I'm going to work. But I don't really care whether the sun's shining. I got headlights in my car. And as far as I'm concerned, I'm just going to work. When after work, then I prefer the extra hour of sunshine. Somebody just wrote in the opposite. I prefer daylight in the morning. And here's a text message. I personally love turning the clocks back. It signifies that Christmas is close, winter is coming. There's a peaceful feeling about it. Less hurried when it's dark earlier. And yes, I work and drive. I can understand that. Christmas is coming. Well, I start to feel it when there's that snap in the air that we're starting to get some days now. But you know what it feels like to me? This is a holdover from my childhood, I guess. Feels like Halloween is coming because it feels like Halloween night being out there and, you know, filling up that pillowcase. Here is Dave.
3: Hey, Jay, how are you doing? Listen, I feel really strongly about this. I think we should be on standard time, and there's medical and scientific research that shows that we need the sunlight early in the morning, and it sets off our circadian rhythm. And also, if you have SAD, seasonal affective depression, it's really important to get light. You don't want to take kids to school and go to work in the dark. And we should really leave it alone because, again, there are stats that show with the time changes, more accidents, more problems.
14: Let me hit you with another one, though.
3: Sure.
14: I would counter you with statistics that say that we are far, far better off physically and mentally when we participate in physical activities of some sort. And that is more likely to happen with the sun up than down in the evening.
3: I don't know what stats you have, and I'm not asking.
14: Well, you're not disagreeing with me that physical activity is good for us.
3: Well, I think we probably do agree. And let me ask you personally, like when you change the clock, don't you kind of feel disoriented for a day or two afterwards?
14: No, I become disoriented by the fact that everybody else seems disoriented. It doesn't seem to have that big of effect on me. I'll tell you when I didn't like it, Dave. And that was when in the periods of time in my career where I've worked the overnight radio, and you're plugging along and you get through that 2 o'clock hour and it's almost three, and then now it's 2 o'clock again. I gotta do an extra hour of work here.
3: Or the bars close early. But yeah. I think it is disorienting. And again, my preference would be get the sun up early. And what drives me crazy is when people say, we want that extra hour of sunlight. It's like, you know what? The sun shines for the same length of time on any time zone.
14: Everybody knows that, but it's just whether you prefer the sunlight in the morning or the evening. That's really what it comes down to. But before we wrap up here, and we'll have to, Dave, do you agree with me that possibly this is going to be an issue that will just go away? I think it's inevitable now with all the provinces and territories changing to one standard time that that's what's going to happen.
3: It seems to be. I mean, one of the things I've been hearing, Jer, is that the markets are going to dictate time, meaning, you know, when the NYSE, New York Stock Exchange, opens and Toronto has to harmonize with that. I think just, you know, my opinion is just leave it alone. Keep it on right. standard time, you know, but again, okay. it's different.
14: Thanks for your call. I very much appreciate it. Coming up next, Brian Lilly brings up an interesting point. The NDP really favors these universal programs, such as Olivia Chow's universal breakfast program, and now her promised or threatened, whichever you view it as, universal lunch program. Who does that favor? The rich. So we'll, and of course, they try to present themselves, NDP politicians, and Chow is one, in a different light, but that's what ends up happening. So that coming up on News Talk 1010. It's 10:30, News Talk 1010, Time Saver Traffic.
9: Southbound on the 427 through Finch had a collision in the HOV and left lanes. It looks like it just cleared out of the way, but still a backup left over from the 407. There's also a stalled bus eastbound on the 403 at Cawthra. The right lane out, just a bit of a tie-up. The 401 through the city still slow.

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15: 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Unbelievable. 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
1: Okay, so your 10 a.m. keyword is watch. 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All right, here's what Brian Lilly is talking about in his column, which is entitled NDP's Favorite Subsidies, Ones That Also Benefit the Rich. And he brings up initially not Olivia Chow, but the Premier of British Columbia, David Eby. David Eby.

0: He makes $227,111 specifically. He's married to a doctor. Not sure how much she makes, but Brian Lilly says they're in the neighborhood of a household income of $500,000 a year. Where does David Eby and his put his toddler daughter during the day? In a subsidized daycare space. What's the point of that? That's a use of tax dollars that could go elsewhere and do some other good that is completely unnecessary. And this has been the argument that I have been making against Olivia Chow's plans for universal breakfast at school, which, by the way, she has yet to achieve. She says she's achieved it, but she hasn't. And I know this because Deb Hutton has a daughter in school, and there's no breakfast program at that school. So I have to suspect there are others as well. Then she's proposing a lunch program as well. And my problem with it has always been that we're talking about a universal program, which makes it massively expensive and feeding everybody regardless. Somebody in Toronto can make $1 million a year, send their kid to school without breakfast because Olivia Chow is going to supply it. Now, the high-income earners are also providing the taxes, but still, it's a misuse of a progressive tax system, as far as I'm concerned. And when it comes to lunch, that's an expensive program if every kid gets lunch. I mean, look, if you're well off, but the school says we provide breakfast and lunch, why would you bother to pack a lunch? Why would you bother to make a breakfast in the morning? Rounding up the family and getting them to the breakfast table and making lunches and everything is time-consuming and sometimes difficult. You know, kids can be like herding cats sometimes. Okay, so we'll just stop worrying about that. You're a two-income household. You got a lot going on in the morning. Hey, there's something not to worry about. We'll just let the city pay for breakfast and lunch every school day. Absolve yourself of the responsibility of raising your kid. And I have people writing to me saying, well, but one of the reasons for the universal program is that then you don't have the embarrassment and shame that the poor kids have when you're doing some program for them. Okay, I'm going to repeat my solution here. All right. Put in a lunch program if you have a way of doing it. A lot of schools, I don't think, have the facilities, but I suppose you could have an arrangement with some provider that brings in a box lunch for everybody. Here's how I would do it. And if you have a better idea, I'd be glad to hear it. But if we're going to provide a lunch, then I would do it as a number of universities do, which is you pay a monthly fee and you get a card that you tap when you go through the lunch line that shows that you've paid for your lunch. Well-to-do families pay whatever the monthly charge is. People who need assistance are already hooked up to other social assistance programs would have the same card, but it would be loaded up by the program, not by the parent. But when the richest kid from the richest family in school walks through the line right next to the kid from the poorest family in the school, they both just tap their card and they get a lunch. And the kid has no knowledge or really probably any concern about what the difference is. So, and some people are responding as I did with a column a couple of weeks ago, maybe Chow will send home a dinner. Oh, I had thought it would be provided at the school with free daycare between the end of school and dinner time. I hadn't thought about that. Maybe that's it. Do you like that idea? At the end of the day, every kid is issued a dinner to take home. Can't see any waste happening there between the school and home. But do you agree with me, and I'm agreeing with Brian Lilly in his column, that it doesn't make any sense to make any of these programs, whether it's daycare or lunch programs, universal? Because the majority of students don't actually need it. That doesn't mean that all families are well off, but most families are well off enough to provide meals for their kids. And somebody wrote to me earlier and said something about, you know, what do you do about the fact, how can you do anything about the fact that some people don't feed their children? There are kids showing up in school, teachers have told me this, where the teachers can tell this kid's not eating. If you put out a program where one kid might take an apple or another kid might take a granola bar, and some kids don't take anything because they had a healthy breakfast, you'll see that kid who is just cramming down food because he or she is not being fed. Okay, this shouldn't be a controversial idea. How about we have some department of child welfare visit those parents and ask them why they are abusing their child? Not feeding your child is child abuse, and it should be treated as such. Here's Jonathan.
1: Yes, hello, sir. Thank you very much. I just want to say, Olivia Chow overgoes her jurisdiction, and the case in point would be, obviously, the lunches and also the TTC extensions. These are the Premier of Ontario.
0: So because it's at school, you think it should be a provincial program?
1: Well, yes, because, obviously, it's one by the province, the education system. They put up the curriculum, etc. They also do the funding and the, you know, promotions of building new infrastructure, so be it. That being said, and also curriculum and grades and whatnot. So how is a city mayor able to even fund and provide an explanation of providing, and no, hey, listen, I don't have children, but I must admit, if a child's going hungry, I agree with you, it's the parents' fault. It's not my responsibility and my property taxes. But that being said, It's a bad allocation of funds, yep. And it's a misdirection, because on November 1st, even though you brought it up today, and Bill Carroll does, and sometimes Mr. Moore, that's when the main legacy media is going to bring it up, and she's going to say, let's say she wins, oh, let's blame Doug Ford because the lunch can't be afforded for. He's not going to do it.
0: Okay.
1: She's already won, you see.
0: Oh, no. Well, I'm sure you know why she's doing it.
1: Of course.
0: Because she thinks that it will play well with her base and she'll get reelected.
1: Exactly.
0: But Jonathan, you've brought up a really good point. When it comes to the bike lanes, she tells the mayor to stay in his, or the premier to stay in his lane. But now, as you've pointed out, she's stepped into his.
1: Yes, on two occasions. You see, she's a hypocrite, and hopefully, you know, Brad will come a successor this year, and then we'll be in a new path. But who knows?
0: Well, we'll see. It is looking more possible for Brad Bradford, that's for sure. It was yesterday morning that I said, for the first time, really, I think he has a shot to win. However, if she really pushes these programs hard, maybe it will give her just enough votes. However it goes, I think it's going to be a very close election. Yeah, somebody's agreeing here. A text message reads, Chow is quick to tell Ford to stay in his lane. Perhaps she should do likewise. The thing is, Ford is in his lane, because whether you like it or you don't, and I kind of don't, all the power in this province is at Queen's Park. The municipalities just exist sort of at the pleasure of the province. They don't have any power whatsoever. They can do whatever the province lets them do. That's pretty much it. It's 10:45. News Talk 1010, Time Saver Traffic.
2: New problems into the desk on the southbound side of the 404. It's just over the 401, this bottleneck onto the Don Valley Parkway. The right lane is out with a stalled dump truck. It's still busy. South 404 from Finch right through continues heavy on the southbound Don Valley Parkway right through to Lawrence. There's also a stalled bus on the 403 eastbound. It's just by Cawthra. It's off to the right shoulder now, but it's definitely a distraction. The westbound side of the 403 out by Mavis, there's another stalled truck taking out the HOV lane, so a bit of a tie-up on the approach as well. A reminder, we've got a closure of Kennedy and McNichol. That's because of a broken water main, and a crash now, McCowan and Eglinton. News Talk 1010 weather today, 17 degrees for the high, and Environment Canada still saying a slight chance of showers this morning into this afternoon. Cloudy. Right now, it's partly cloudy and 15. LL Cool J and Scott Kahn join forces in the city that never sleeps, NCIS New York. 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I'm Tali Cohen. 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
3: This is Jerry Agar.
0: This morning, the chief of police, Myron Demkew, was on with John Moore, and the chief brought up a topic as opposed to the things that John wanted to talk about, and it was the chief's concern that there is damage being done or actual theft of political signs, and he really wanted to emphasize that that's illegal and you could get a criminal charge. And so coming up on Party for Two, I'm going to talk to Bob Richardson about that. He's been involved with political campaigns and in the political world for a long time. He's a public affairs consultant, so we'll discuss that and some other things. Brought to you you by Kotak Law, your long-term disability lawyers. But right now, we're going to do the Gen Z Youth Report. Toronto-based journalist Hannah Elper, good morning.
1: Good morning. How are you?
0: I'm doing well. I was just looking at this thinking, okay, you started with us. You were a co-editor or something of your university paper. And I thought, how long can she be the youth reporter? Well, as long as I'm the host, I guess, for as long as that takes, because the distance between our ages is considerable. So let's get into some research that was done here. Ask life goals. These are Americans age 11 to 24. Canadians probably wouldn't change much in their answers. Ask their life goals by age 35. It was having a stable job was the top ambition, while meeting a life partner, getting married and having kids ranked last. Where would you fit on that?
1: Oh, I would definitely, I would think I would probably be similar. I think that there's so many economic anxieties that young people are feeling today, and that they know that having a stable job at this day and age will kind of hopefully be get them everything else. I know so many of my peers that are less and less concerned with having kids, getting married, and are just concerned with being able to like afford their groceries and possibly buy a house one day, because research continues to show that that reality of being able to buy a house and have all those same financial abilities and success that once used to be the barometer for success for my parents might not be the same reality today.
0: You know, I've owned and sold many houses, and I've also lived in apartments. I've never lived in a condo, but I've lived in apartments. And I don't think I'm happier when I'm in a house, Hannah. What's the obsession with having to have a house?
1: Well, a lot of research is showing that, including myself, most young people are living with their parents. And I love my parents. I love living with them. And I definitely foresee that happening for the next while. But we probably don't want to do that forever. So rather than just being able to buy a house, which I do think that most of people in my parents' generation were able to do at a considerably younger age than most people in mine will be able to do. So I think that a lot of it is even just being able to get out of our parents' house and be able to afford living by ourselves, kickstarting our life. But when people are having a hard time getting a job interview or a full-time job or making enough money in this economy, which kind of contributes to a lot of the uncertainty and depression, economic anxiety that we see today in young generations, there's kind of no wonder that at least having a house or somewhere to call home that's their own is sort of at the top of young people's priorities today.
0: All right. Now, research also showed that the number one dream job would be medicine or healthcare. Mm-hmm. And that wasn't always the case. Creator, influencer used to be, and it has been dethroned. Creative careers are still holding strong in the top five. But do you think that maybe some people have started to realize, Hannah, that, you know, being an influencer is probably, in order to make a great living at it, it's like it's like guessing you're going to be a professional athlete?
1: I think so, too. I'm sure that you can relate, and a lot of other people maybe that at an older age that wanted to, yeah, grow up being an actor or in some sort of other creative career. And then they sort of got a reality check. And right now we're definitely facing quite a few bleak reality checks. And medicine and healthcare is very interesting, taking the number one dream spot, because while I think that's a practical career, I've recently talked to quite a few medical students who have a really, really difficult time getting into medical school. They studied medical sciences or healthcare in their or health sciences in their undergrad. And then the average amount of times that people apply to medical schools in Canada before getting in is 3 times. So that's all the time and the money spent to just possibly not even get in. So a lot of people are faced with having to go to places like Ireland and the Caribbean and Trinidad and Tobago to put themselves into debt with over $300,000 just to be a doctor. So not to say that there's not a lot of positives out there, but even medicine and healthcare, which seems like a very practical job and a very practical lifestyle and life choice, is something that's still so far out of reach and extremely expensive for people.
0: Well, to become a doctor in any medical profession is going to take a while, and especially to become a doctor. And then if you want to be a specialist, then it's really a slog. It's a long time till you get there. I think the long-term payoff is great, but There's one other thing that I wanted to talk to you about in this research, and that is they're talking about young people from age 11 to 24. I'm most concerned about the ones who were maybe coming out of high school and up to 24 and thinking more about career and partnerships and all of that. 62% hope to have a stable job by age 35 that is not only stable but AI-proof. I don't know how realistic that is.
1: Yeah, me neither. I'm sure that you can relate that. It seems like every industry now is just becoming more and more like you have to be proficient in AI to use it. I'm personally seeing a lot more job postings that you need to know how to use all these different AI tools to be able to use the jobs, to be able to do the jobs that they have now. Not to mention that a lot of job postings are very upfront that they use AI in their hiring processes. So a lot of students and young people coming into high school, university, are feeling that anxiety around AI, despite the amount that people are using it for their essays, cover letters, resumes, what have you. We're still feeling that, really that AI anxiety. 55%, according to another survey, are more concerned than excited about AI because they realize how many jobs that it's going to take and the anxiety about it. And we don't know how much it's going to, you know, get smarter and how much more it's going to excel. So I think that will be really, really interesting too. So there's kind of no shortage of anxieties and concerns around the future that we have. And AI is definitely, while it's a tool, it's definitely a source of those economic and anxiety concerns.
0: Well, sure. I mean, we fear what we don't know. And I don't know anything about AI. I mean, I don't know anything about it. And most of us, I would say even people who know a lot about it, still don't know where it's going. But I wonder if, as has been the case with any kind of development that came along, that ultimately it's going to be quite useful to the people who really understand it, know how to use it, and it'll be a useful tool. And other people may struggle with it.
1: Yeah, absolutely. There's a lot of banks now that are adopting AI into their practices. And I think that it's much more developed than when the internet came along, but it does feel still akin to the internet of, well, if you don't move with it, you'll kind of get left behind. So at least kind of a lot of people my age, we sort of grew up with a lot of this technology, maybe not AI when we were really, really young. But everyone started using ChatGPT and OpenAI in my second year of university. So it's kind of already become something that we're almost native to. And that's something that will just become an even bigger, bigger tool and an issue for young people that are in high school or even younger. I can't imagine how much of a crutch that it also could become for them as they get into university. But that's why, you know, doing in-class exams and in-class essays are so much more important now more than ever.
0: Yeah. Toronto-based journalist Hannah Elper, our youth reporter. Thanks very much.
1: Thanks, Jerry.
0: All right. Neither Bob Richardson nor I qualify as the youth reporters, but we're going to take a swing at a few topics anyway, coming up on Party for Two on News Talk 1010.
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28: Good morning, I'm Stuart McGinn. Overcast conditions today and still slightly warmer temperatures, but nothing like yesterday. 15 degrees right now, the forecast after the news. Public safety and public libraries are on the minds of Toronto's two mayoral candidates a week and a half out from voting day. A sentence has been delivered for a Montreal man charged in the death of his young daughter in New York State last year. And cycling advocates vow they'll keep the province from removing the bike lanes on Bloor. Details on these and other stories coming up, but first. 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
4: Southbound side of the 404, just over the 401, there is a stalled dump truck. The right lane is blocked off. It is heavy from Finch and continues slow. Southbound DVP down to Lawrence. There's a stalled bus eastbound side of the 403 through Cawthra. Everything off to the right shoulder. Westbound on the 403 at Mavis, there's a stalled truck. HOV lane is blocked. 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Time Saver Traffic, I'm Telly Cohen. 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
28: Mayoral candidate Brad Bradford is reiterating his commitment to improving public safety if elected. He took part in an announcement alongside officials from Second Harvest this morning after that food bank's trucking yard was broken into over the Thanksgiving long weekend, and several of their vehicles had their exhaust pipes cut and catalytic converters stolen.
8: We have a challenge in this city with criminal activity. Things like this, which some people might characterize as a small crime, I can tell you it doesn't feel small for the folks here at Second Harvest. It doesn't feel small for the hundreds of thousands of folks here in the city where access to food was taken offline.
28: Meanwhile, elsewhere on the campaign trail today, Olivia Chow reiterating her commitment to expanded library hours across the city if she gets your vote. Toronto's municipal election is now just a week and a half away. Toronto's police chief is set to hold a news conference this hour about what's been described as an abduction investigation involving members of the Canadian Armed Forces. Myron Demkew is being joined by Chief Superintendent Joe Matthews of Detective Operations. So far, it's not clear what this investigation entails or how those military members are connected to it, but we'll keep you up to date as we get this information from officers. We have developing news from the court stateside where a Montreal man has been sentenced to life in prison for killing his 9-year-old daughter and leaving her in a marsh in rural New York last year. The sentence comes 2 months after a jury in Essex County Court convicted Luciano Fertolin of second-degree murder and concealment of a human corpse in the death of Melina Fertolin. Judge Tatiana Kofinger delivered the sentence after rejecting a motion to set aside the guilty verdict. Fertolin would not be eligible for parole for 25 years. A 45-minute standoff between cyclists and road workers ended in a win for those on the bikes last night. Hundreds turned out along a portion of Bloor Street West and Etobicoke to block the province from ripping up the bike lanes there. The self-proclaimed cycling lawyer David Shelnut was there and joined us this morning on News Talk 1010.
9: Protesters were very polite, very professional, very calm. When the workers decided to leave, you know, we all chanted get home safe because like we're all just thoughtful people. There were kids, families out there. But yes, we will remain out there as long as this takes.
28: Advocates are calling for this long-standing bike lane debate to be settled now in the Supreme Court, while the province maintains that its plans will go ahead, all in the name of reducing congestion. And in sports, the Maple Leafs finished their first road trip of the season last night with a loss. It was a 5-4 final in Utah against the Mammoth. Toronto coming up just shy of tying the game in the final minutes after they'd been down 5-2. Here was the post-game reaction from head coach Jim Hillier.
10: I thought we started really well. Second period, no good. So that's 3 second periods on this trip that were no good. Fought hard at the end, you know, had our opportunities to tie it, but shouldn't have put ourselves in that spot.
28: The Leafs are back home tomorrow night hosting the Buffalo Sabres. You can tap into breaking news anywhere. Keep in touch by downloading the CTV News app. News Talk 1010 weather, overcast skies today with a high up to 18 degrees this afternoon. The low tonight down to 6 degrees. More cloudy conditions for us tomorrow with a high of just 13. And then in comes some rain again Thursday night, lasting through most of the day Friday. Friday's high is 14 degrees and we're getting even cooler through the weekend. Right now it's mostly cloudy and 15. I'm Stuart McGinn. Our next update at noon on News Talk 1010.
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0: And he said, well, they're not going to be able to continue to do that night after night after night. He wasn't making any predictions about what might happen tonight. But how do you come down on this?
18: Look, I generally am in favor of bike lanes if they're done and if it's there's been a smart, well-planned a plan that's put to, together properly. I think when we get politicians rushing them through, and when we've got too much of the bike lobby, driving the thing, we've gotten into a few problems. So I think from the sounds of things, mistakes were made here. I'll defer to you, Jerry. You're from Etobicoke. But it sounds like mistakes were made in this stretch. But it also sounds like there is a compromise that could be made where it goes down to one lane. And I'm not sure why the province isn't pursuing that. So, you know, I understand what the problem is. If there's a problem, fix it. If it's not being used, fix it. But let's get it right more off the top, and let's be a little less political and a little smarter in terms of our plan.
0: All right. Well, the mayor says that she has a plan that would compromise. It would allow bike lanes and traffic lanes and mitigate against the problem of plugging up the road to the point where a fire truck couldn't get through, that sort of thing. But we haven't seen the plan. I invited her to come on and explain it to us, but of course, she's not responding, so we don't know what the mayor's actual plan is. I can look out the window of the radio station and see a bike lane that I would support if somebody talked about taking it out, and that's the one along Richmond. It's a very wide thoroughfare. But I also know this Bloor Street area, and I know that, A, it doesn't work, and B, very few people actually use the bike lane unless Shelnut, you know, puts out a citywide or GTA-wide request for a bunch of people to come and flood the area for a night or so. But it's going to be interesting to see what happens over the next night or two with DemQ saying, okay, they left the protesters alone yesterday, but that's not going to continue. Meanwhile, by the way, those activists are in the minority. Nearly two-thirds of Torontonians support taking that lane out.
18: Well, I suspect most people are kind of fall into my camp, not opposed to bike lanes. I think they make sense. I live on Bloor. I actually think this the stretch that I live on Bloor is okay now. I used to live near Harvard. Harvard is the perfect place for a bike lane. So I'm not opposed to them. But some of them that were rushed in primarily by politicians who were a little bit of grandstanding going on, made mistakes, and I think a few probably need to be removed.
0: Despite Project South, which is massive, and other things that come along from time to time where one police officer has been shown to be the bad apple, 73% of people in Toronto say that they support the police. I wish that number were higher, but given everything that's been happening over the last number of years and the anti-police sentiment that is out there, that's not a bad number.
18: No, it's not a bad number. And look, this police chief is likable. He's hard worker. He's kind of a cop's cop, and I think he's done a good job. I think he's grown in the job, too, as well. I think he's developed some good relationships in communities where there's been some confrontations with police in the past. Good example of that is the LGBTQ community. So I give him kudos for the way he's done his job. All that being said, I worry sometime, and this is less about the chief and more about the police in general, about oversight. How did we get to the point on Project South that we did? And maybe there's a little bit in terms of the management of the police, too much go along to get along. So those are some things that we should keep an eye on and be worried about. But I think Chief DemQ deserves this 73% approval.
0: All right. Well, he got about two-thirds approval. The police themselves got 73, but those are decent numbers all across. Now, the police chief came in to talk to John Moore this morning and brought up an issue of his own.
1: First of all, lawn signs, the political signs belong to the candidate. It's their property. There are laws that govern this as relates to the bylaws, but I want to be clear to people. It's fine to disagree. That's what democracy is about. But tampering with lawn signs can lead to criminal charges. In the cases I've seen online, you have issues of mischief and arson would be considered. Should we be able to make an apprehension? So first and foremost, tell Torontonians, stop tampering with lawn signs. There are laws. We will enforce them when the evidence presents itself. Secondly, we are going to make it easier a little bit later today to report these activities to make sure our investigators have the opportunity to capture the evidence they need to hold offenders accountable. So message is, election is on, debate any way you like, but leave the lawn signs alone. They are the property of the candidate, and they deserve to be left and not tampered with.
0: Okay, so that's Toronto's chief of police. And Bob Richardson, you've been involved in the political world for many, many, many years. Is this a big problem?
18: It's a problem. I wouldn't necessarily say it's a big problem from what I could see in this election so far. There has been some signs stolen by both candidates for council and defacing of some signs for mayor. Mostly signs that are for Brad Bradford's candidacy. So I think it's time for people to speak to their campaign teams, tell them to cool it. This is not appropriate behavior. And I think the chief's comments were right. I think they should be enforcing the law on this and sending out a signal that this is not acceptable.
0: When I see some of the hateful things that have been written on Brad Bradford signs, I think about a comment that I think it was, trying to remember the name of who said it first, William F. Buckley, I think, who said that a liberal is a person who says he's open to alternative ideas and then is shocked to find out there are alternative ideas.
18: Well, you and I will disagree on that point. I'm not going to stand up and cheer for a William F. Buckley quote, but I will say we need to be tough on this. And there might be a few people writing on Brad Bradford signs, but there's a whole lot more people putting an X next to his name, and I think that's what he's interested in.
0: Yeah, I think also, although you might like this William F. Buckley quote, he said very early in his college days, "I would rather be ruled over by the first 20 people in the Boston phone book than the people running the university."
18: Well, on that, okay, you may have found the quote that I can actually agree with.
0: Ontario blocks a few career colleges from OSAP for three additional years. This has been a problem with private colleges that were basically, it turns out, perhaps degree mills. One of the accusations was, when questioned, some of the supposed students couldn't even name the school they were supposed to be going to. So there may be a real deep problem here.
18: There is a deep problem here, and they what a surprise that this is a big, deep problem. They set up these private career colleges, little to no supervision. They involve virtually nobody from the post-secondary education involved in setting them up in the first place. They proliferate. One person gets to own four or five different colleges, and guess what happened? Well, they're not doing what they said they were going to do, and there's mass overcapacity in some areas. Students didn't even know what they were getting sold. And then they used $385 million of OSAP money, and so they blow the OSAP budget. And who pays for that? Well, the students legitimately enrolled in university and college campuses, that's who's paying for it. This is a mess. It's a fiasco. And this deserves a public inquiry.
0: You know, somebody just sent something in on the lawn sign thing. What if I come home and somebody stuck a lawn sign in my yard? I don't want it there. I think you have a right to remove that.
18: Yeah, they do have a right to remove that. And that does happen from time to time because it's volunteers running around putting up lawn signs. And there's, let me tell you, your neighbor will get PO'd if that happens.
0: News Talk 1010 contributor and public affairs consultant Bob Richardson. Thanks very much.
18: Hey, Jerry, thanks.
0: Why are so many trades apprentices struggling to complete their program? We're going to look into that coming up. It's 11:15. News Talk 1010, Time Saver Traffic.
4: 401 westbound in the Collector is just approaching Bayview. It looks like there is a stalled truck off to the right shoulder, but crews are blocking the right lane, so it is busy from the 404. Eastbound side of the 401 still slow, approaching the 427 out to the 400. South Parkway delay down to Lawrence. Problems southbound 404 just over the 401 finally cleared out of the way. Just a reminder, we've got lanes blocked off at Kennedy and McNichol. That's because of a broken water main. News Talk 1010 weather today, 18 degrees for the high. It looks like it will be an overcast day today. Right now, mostly cloudy and 15. 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
0: Why are so many trades apprentices struggling to complete their programs? 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
0: Your 11 a.m. keyword is email. 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We'll be announcing another qualifier tomorrow morning. The 11 a.m. keyword is email. Interesting article in the Globe and Mail under the headline, "Why are so many trades apprentices struggling to complete their programs?" When we talk about education and job opportunities for young people, invariably I get text messages saying, look at the trades. There's a good living to be made in the trades. So it's not a happy circumstance to see this headline. And joining me, the president of ResCon, Richard Lyle. Good morning.
6: Good morning, Jerry.
0: Do you agree that there's a problem there?
6: Oh, yeah, there's a bunch of problems there.
0: Well, let's talk about what they are. Some of it seems to be that sometimes the tradesperson needs to go back to college, needs to complete some education, but the employer would rather they didn't leave.
6: Yeah, that's right. I mean, it's a tough thing, you know, when you're investing time and effort into talent and then you lose them back into a pool. But that's only one of the problems. We've got deeper problems systemically with the, you know, unclear pathways into the skilled trades. And, you know, we've spent a lot of time blaming young people for, you know, being lazy and not being interested and not wanting to get their hands dirty. And that's just not true. The research has borne that out. But in terms of the system, through the education system that we have, we end up with a situation where we've got, you know, the average age of an apprentice being 29 versus, say, a country like Germany where they're 19. And then there are financial problems associated with finishing skilled trades. We don't invest enough in that development. So, you know, I mean, our education system is really designed to prepare kids for colleges and universities, but not for skilled trades careers. And we desperately need them, especially now with Canada Build Strong, which is a great idea. But we already had a forecasted shortage before that. Now with this, if it succeeds, which I think it will, you know, we've got to really up our game on both fronts, but certainly on the domestic front where we can provide young people with those clear pathways and with opportunities and treat them properly.
0: Okay, this Globe and Mail article reads, apprentices alternate between on-the-job training with an employer, during which they have to complete a certain number of work hours, and short stints in the classroom to prepare for the next level. So they're not really full-time students like we would think of somebody who's just in college. They're trying to make a living at the same time.
6: Yes, that's right. And they need more support there, especially as our average age of apprentice is older. So they've got, you know, housing costs and things like that. And then on top of that, you know, we need to prepare the employers who are really the educators. You know, we say you learn on the job and you do. Our system needs to be reformed and streamlined where that classroom work is largely up front. And then when someone gets apprenticed on a site, they're not going back to class later on. They can do that on, you know, especially with online and distance learning and things like that. We can complete that classroom stuff and then encourage employers that when they get someone good, or if they do, they're gonna keep them. They're not gonna go back into a pool and then they lose them. So it's really a systemic problem that we have here in Canada, and we you know, we've been dealing with some of these things for years, and we just, you know, haven't been able to quite get it right yet, and we've got to.
0: The Globe and Mail runs this article, Why Are So Many Trades Apprentices Struggling to Complete Their Programs? And I'm talking to Richard Lyle, president of RESCON, Residential Construction Council of Ontario. How much should the government be involved in helping out? Because I know there are programs where the government spends money on, especially maybe smaller firms. Hey, if you've got an apprentice, we'll put some money into your company. They give money to students when they're in classroom. Does that need to happen, or do apprentices need to just be paid more?
6: Well, it's sort of both. They need to be paid more, but the supports need to be there so they can actually support themselves while they're going through the skilled trades program. And of course, you know, there's a real benefit to the economy too, because while they're doing that, they're contributing to the economy. It's not like someone, I'm not saying that college and university students don't, you know, there are co-op programs, but by and large, the benefit to the ongoing activity of undertaking a skilled trades program has a real economic benefit. And, you know, we don't support them enough. The pathways aren't there either, you know, through public school, high school, streaming kids. You know, the average age of an apprentice should be, you know, a lot younger in Canada than it is currently. And that's a systemic failure.
0: Yeah. Well, I just received a text message here. I'm part of Skills Ontario, and I go to high schools to talk trades. And this person writes, huge, in capital letters, huge bias to get kids to university. I think that that bias doesn't just maybe come from the high school. I think it comes from parents.
6: Well, that story has been changing. You know, there was a lot going, you know, a lot of people were saying, well, the kids aren't lazy, they're not what they used to be, you know, this kind of thing. The parents are opposed to it. Well, there's research that shows that there's still a huge percentage of young people and parents that are completely aligned with their kids going into skilled trades. And in other jurisdictions, it doesn't forego the opportunity of, say, becoming an engineer or doing an MBA later on or something like that. And so that's kind of what, let's blame the kids and let's blame the parents for this. And they're even blaming employers. It's a systemic problem. The pathways aren't clear. We just released a report that we sponsored on Are We Ready to Build Canada? And it gets into the behavioral science behind what this problem is, that if the pathways aren't clear, eventually kids will give up. And that's why the average age of an apprentice in Canada is just so damned high.
0: Okay, but I have talked about trades, and I've said things like, you know, anybody who's ever hired a plumber knows there's money there for people who are in the profession. But I have also had people write to me, and Richard, I'd like your response to this, and say, yeah, it's all great, and you can make a lot of money when you're in the trades, but when you get in your 50s, pumping your tools around and doing that physical work gets a little difficult.
6: Oh, it sure does. Yeah, I don't mean to diminish that at all. That is very true. There is the opportunity for people who get into skilled trades to make a lot of money. And if they save it, they'll be better prepared for that time when it does come, because you can't keep doing the heavy lifting forever. There's also opportunities to get into management, supervision, things like that. You know, really the sky's the limit. And in fact, a lot of our very successful developer builders in our world started off as skilled trades.
0: When I was living in Kansas City, I'll always remember this, we hired an electrician to come in and wire up the basement so that we could then turn, it was an unfinished basement, we wanted to turn it into living space. And this guy showed up, and he'd already done a full day, I think, and he came to do that job in the evening, and he was an older guy, but he also brought along a guy who looked like he was about 19 years old, and it was the 19-year-old that was going up and down the stairs and carrying the wire.
6: That's right. Yeah. You do have your helpers and stuff like that. And, you know, sometimes they're called apprentices. Those are the newbies, the ones that start off. You make them do the heavy lifting. I've been there myself, you know. So, you know, there are answers to that particular problem. But there is no doubt that when you do a life's work of, you know, where you're doing a lot of physical things, it does take a toll on the body. But, you know, there are ways to, you know, compensate for those things.
0: Richard Lyle is the president of RESCON, the Residential Construction Council of Ontario. Why are so many trades apprentices struggling to complete the programs? There will always be work for people in the trades, I would think. In fact, in Canada, we have a shortage, and it's a significant shortage. So that is something to consider if you're a young person. And I'm sure that Richard will be one of the people working to try and solve some of these problems. It's good to have you take time. Thanks, Richard.
6: 100%. Thank you, Jerry.
0: Yesterday, we were talking about the fact that 35% of people in the city of Toronto don't feel safe walking in their neighborhood. Well, maybe you feel safe in your neighborhood, but maybe you don't live in the neighborhood that the people who feel unsafe live in. I'm going to follow up on this with the executive director of Safe Neighborhoods Toronto coming up next. It's 11:30. 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
2: Westbound side of the 401 in the collectors approaching Bayview. There's a stall, the right lane blocked off. It is slow from the 404 on the 403 westbound just by Mavis. There's a stalled truck. HOV lane is blocked off. It is busy just on the approach. As for the 401 eastbound, still slow from the 427 through the 400. And off the highways, Kennedy and McNichol, we've got lanes blocked off because of a broken water main. News Talk 1010 weather today, overcast and 18 degrees for the high right now, mostly cloudy and 15. 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Time Saver Traffic, I'm Tully Cohen. 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
1: So we were talking yesterday about this research that showed that 35% of people in Toronto don't feel safe in their neighborhood. John Moore and I both said yesterday morning on the morning show that we feel we can go out of the door at any time of day or night and walk our neighborhoods. That, however, has nothing to do with all the other neighborhoods. It just has to do with where we live. Deb Hutton said that she feels safe walking in her neighborhood. A lot of people said that. However, I don't live next to a so-called safe injection site and those kinds of places that attract the kind of thing that I think scares people out at night. Safe Neighborhoods Toronto has filed a lawsuit against the City of Toronto, Mayor Olivia Chow, Deputy Mayor Osman Malik, and other city officials over the approval, acquisition, and operation of shelter sites located in nine Toronto neighborhoods. Joining me from Safe Neighborhoods Toronto is their executive director, Mustafa Bendago. Good morning.
2: Good morning. How are you doing, Jerry?
1: I'm doing well. Good to have you, Mustafa. I understand people call you Moose.
2: Yeah, that's right. A lot of people know me as Moose, but you know, it's the Canadian in me that keeps that name for me. So,
1: yeah, that's right. A moose is very Canadian. So, good for you. Tell us who your group is. Who are Safe Neighborhoods Toronto?
2: Yeah, absolutely. So Safe Neighborhoods Toronto is a coalition and group of, you know, concerned members of the community all across the city of Toronto who have come together to try to find a solution and or way, you know, for us to have some referendum towards, you know, the safe injection sites that are popping up all over the Toronto and hold some accountability to the public servants who are supposed to be serving the public.
1: I generally agree with you, but a devil's advocate question here could be, are you just a NIMBY group?

0: That is a great thing that we honestly asked ourselves right from the get-go. And it's not about, you know, us being NIMBY. It's more about how is the policy of these shelters not only going to benefit the people that are in them, but also make sure that the communities around them are still prospering in their wake of being put, of where they're put. You know, a lot of what we talk about is where they're placed. Like, you know, there's one that's going to be put up near me in my neighborhood, which is next to a daycare. It's next to an after school program. It's next to, you know, a place where a lot of old folks go. So that's kind of more of the issue to us, more than the idea that these are just popping up in the city of Toronto and we don't want them in our neighborhood. We're more concerned about where they're actually located.
1: Is this specifically shelters, or are you also concerned about the drug, rehab programs, but they aren't, they're drug facilitating programs?
0: No, to be quite honest, I mean, it's a mixture of both, but the drug, you know, rehabilitation, you know, centers are a main focus for us because that is usually where you see not a lot of the deterioration, you know, of the, you know, public spaces around somewhere like that, whether it's like a park or a, you know, a public place that people go to. And, you know, there's the, you know, the fear of children being, you know, near needles around parks, or not being able to, as you mentioned in the lead of this, walk home safely, take the bike home without, you know, fear of something happened to them, a stranger who, you know, might have gone to a safe use site and then found themselves in a public area after. That's kind of the biggest, you know, problem that we're trying to, another one of the problems that we're trying to tackle with this whole, you know, movement that we've got going on.
1: Are you against the concept entirely of homeless shelters and injection sites?
0: No, not at all. And if you look at, you know, some of our, you know, resources that we have on our website, it's not us being completely against it. It's more so we believe that there needs to be evidence that this is actually helping, because if you look objectively in the streets of downtown Toronto, from when I was a kid to growing up, I would only say that the problem increased. I've seen the amount of shelters increase, but I've also seen the amount of issues and addictions increase over that time. So where's the evidence that shows that things are actually improving? It's that combined with the fact that we want to know that these you know, facilities are going to be helpful, along with, you know, again, evidence that backs that it's actually doing something, as opposed to, yeah, well, you know, we're putting up the shelters. What else do you want from us? When the city asks, it's like, well, we want proof that what you're doing is actually, you know, liable.
1: Mustafa Bendango is an executive director of Safe Neighborhoods Toronto. Where do we put these places? In some light industrial neighborhood?
0: You know, it's a great question, and, you know, something that we're continuously trying to come up with an answer for. You know, there's programs in Europe that have, you know, in Portugal, they have these massive, and like, they're not even in industrial places, but they're actually massive, you know, centers that are strictly meant to rehabilitate people. It's not just a one off, you know, little building that's meant to, you know, stave the problem in one community. It's one big place where they're actually trying to tackle the problem and get people back out onto the street to hopefully then lead a better life that doesn't continue to go down the road of addiction. And that's what should be the ultimate goal out of all of this, more than anything else, as opposed to statistics that don't hold any weight to us as a community. Because if you ask anybody in downtown Toronto, you ask anybody living in Midtown, hey, do you think that the problem is gone because of these shelters and safe injection sites? They'd say, I didn't even know that they wouldn't even know that they were around to help people because of how much the problem seems to have grown.
1: I don't know if anybody's done this research. It could be an interesting project for some enterprising journalist, and maybe you've done it. And when you look at where homeless shelters and injection sites are located, can we find one or two that are right next door to a city councilor or the mayor?
0: You know, it's a practice that I wanted to go down myself, truly. You know, I've got a lot of stuff with work and stuff on my plate, but it's a question that we have asked ourselves and our hope we might go down that. You know, I can't say for certain that it's research that we're going to do right now because we have so many other things that we're trying to push forward in terms of our message, but we got to ask that question. How many city councilors are in fear, like some of our members who have had, you know, people come into their backyards wielding weapons that our members, they have stories like this. Is this something that city councilors come and talk about when they have city meetings? I don't know that I've seen anybody ever bring that up, that they've had fear of something like that happen to them or something like that actually happen to them.
1: Well, somebody just sent in a text message and it reads, providing safety and security to homeless people should not come at the sacrifice of the safety and security of the neighborhoods.
0: You know what? It's an agreeable point, Jerry. I mean, don't you feel as though, you know, these people should be taken care of? But I think all people in the city of Toronto should be taken care of when decisions like this are made. I mean, we're a big city. We have a massive population. It's a beautiful place to live. But the more that there's focus on, you know, trying to dig one hole in one ditch, you're going to turn back and look and notice that that the dam broke and the river is streaming all the way behind you. You've been focusing on this one tiny hole the whole time. There's a massive city in Toronto. There's a lot of people that need to be taken care of. And I think there's a way to come to a compromise where people that have addictions are able to actually absolve themselves of it while the citizens continue to feel safe.
1: Well, we have people who need the help and don't feel safe in homeless shelters. That's a thing that I guess is an ongoing problem for the homeless shelters themselves, and they need to try and fix that if they can. And sometimes they may not be fixable because the person themselves is maybe not making wise mental decisions at this point in their life, and they'd be safer there, but they don't realize it. And in terms of the injection sites, the problem I have with that is it's not about solving the problem. It's about perpetuating the problem.
0: I mean, listen, I'm listening to you say it, and the listeners on the air are hearing the truth, because it's a matter of knowing that this problem doesn't seem to have an end. It's not something that is going to quantifiably decrease over time. It's just a bandage over a bandage over a bandage. How many bandages are we going to use until the pack is out? Then what are we going to do? We're not going to be able to go to Shoppers and buy another pack because we're going to be all out. We're going to be all out at that point.
1: Okay. Do you think this is getting talked about enough in the election cycle? Mayor Chow, would be Mayor Brad Bradford?
0: You know, I don't think it's being talked about enough. I do think it's something that is top of mind, but it's not like a major issue as much as it should be. You know, there's forward facing things. They're worried about talking about the TTC fare being capped. It's like, that's great. New York City's been doing that for years now. They've been capping the fare. That you think that's revolutionary? How about we revolutionize people feeling proud, happy, comfortable in the city that they live in? Let's get to the bare bones of what has part of the things that have made Toronto a great city, and the safety, you know, the lack of, you know, public spaces as well that have been taken over by these sort of, safe use sites has just been something that we really need to harness in on more than I think the TTC wage.
1: And executive director of Safe Neighborhoods Toronto is Mustafa Bendigo. Thanks for your time.
0: I really appreciate it, Jerry. Thanks. I hope you have a great day.
1: Yeah, you too. Do children need to grow up in a detached home with a yard in order to thrive and be happy? Let's look into that coming up next. It's 11:45. News Talk 1010, Time Saver Traffic.
2: Still finding a stalled vehicle on the 401 westbound in the collectors out by Bayview. The right lane is blocked off, so it is slow from the 404. Heading south 404 Parkway, delay over the 401 to Lawrence, then wide open. There's also a stalled truck westbound on the 403 out by Mavis. The HOV lane is out, so just a bit of a delay. Also, northbound lanes of Kennedy blocked at McNichol. That's because of a broken water main. News Talk 1010 weather today, 18 degrees for the high. It will be cloudy throughout the day today. Right now, mostly cloudy and 15. 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I'm Tully Cohen. 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
1: In the Globe and Mail, Mike Moffitt writes, if Canadians are asked to describe the ideal home for a middle-class family to raise kids, they might picture a suburban detached house with a backyard, garage, and perhaps even a stereotypical white picket fence. What children actually need to thrive, however, is more complex, he writes. Mike Moffitt is an economist, founding director of the Missing Middle Initiative, and joins us now. Good morning.
14: Good morning.
1: I was asking this question to some people the other day, or I think I even said it to somebody today, Hannah, when she was on, Hannah Alper. I said, well, do you have to actually have a house to be happy? I don't think that's the case.
14: No, it isn't. But there are some things that you need to have, or at least should have, to be happy or to raise happy kids that are kind of associated with a detached house. You know, obviously having enough space for those kids, but also green space where they can play next to the house. That's important. There's some research we cite out of Scotland that shows on a number of different dimensions, kids, you know, are less aggressive, do better in school and so on if they have a space to play and to play independently, but also with other kids.
1: Okay, is that actually supplied by a local park?
14: So for younger kids, it's not, unfortunately. Now, a park certainly helps, but if you have a 5 or 6 year old, their ability to go to that park is dependent on, you know, their ability of the or willingness of their parents or caregiver to take them there. That younger kids in their most formative years need to be able to play independently. So that requires, you know, some sort of green space next to the house. We call it the kitchen window test. You know, can a kid play outside and still have a parent see them from the kitchen window?
1: Yeah, well, yes, that makes total sense. You can send your little five-year-old out into the backyard, especially if you not only have a backyard but a fence around it, so they can't disappear on you. My kid disappeared once in that circumstance, and you know where we found him? Well, we didn't find him. The neighbors came. And they came home from being away, and they said, why is your son in our kitchen eating cereal? So that's what he had decided to do. But I can totally understand what you're talking about. On the other hand, in the city, especially an expensive city like Toronto, a lot of kids may be at least starting their life in a condo building.
14: Yeah, and for, you know, younger babies, that can certainly work. But, you know, once they get a little bit older, you know, having that time to play outside, play with other kids is important. And, you know, it doesn't have to come from a single detached home. You can have even a low-rise apartment. You may be able to get that. But it's somewhere where they have a kind of yarded off place that they can play either by themselves or with other kids and be able to be outside, be in nature and use their imaginations.
1: Well, in your column, you mentioned in Europe, they have apartment buildings that are kind of built around low-rise apartment buildings arranged around a central courtyard. So I suppose you could look out your kitchen window and still see the kid out there. And if the buildings are surrounding the courtyard, they're kind of hemmed into an area. We don't build places like that, do we?
14: No, we don't. And a lot of that has to do with issues around zoning and building code. They're difficult and prohibitively expensive to build here, but that's what they do in Europe. So it's, you know, you can think of kind of a townhome complex. Here, we tend to build them in kind of a straight line. There, they tend to build them in a square with a kind of central courtyard. And that gives kids space to play, but in a kind of safe way that they're not, you know, running into the neighbor's kitchen. You know, my son did the same thing. We found him trying to use the barbecue at a neighbor's house. You know, you want to kind of avoid those things.
1: How old was he?
14: He would have been about five or six. So, you know, I was happy that, first of all, I was happy the barbecue wasn't on. And secondly, I was happy he was trying to make a hot dog for dad. But, you know, we were a little bit scared.
1: Yeah. Well, I was laughing because I just assumed off the top that nobody got harmed in this experience. But anybody who thinks a five-year-old should run a barbecue needs to think twice, I believe. So what would the solution be for a city like Toronto, where we're already in a circumstance where the only way to have more housing is we got to build up, and then that means apartment buildings and condos?
14: Well, we certainly have to build up, but we have to do so in kind of a responsible way. That yes, we need more high-rise apartments. Absolutely, there's a lot of family types without young kids, but it's creating, you know, density, what we call gentle density, at a level where you can still have that green space. So that could be things like the courtyard apartments you mentioned earlier. It can be stacked townhomes, that kind of thing. But putting children first and recognizing that, you know, having a park 400 or 500 meters away, that's a very good thing, but it's not a substitute for having some green space right by the home where a younger child can play.
1: Somebody just wrote in, this is why full-day kindergarten with lots of outdoor time is so important. How do you react to that?
14: Yeah, it absolutely is. So that can fill in a lot of the gaps, you know, and I definitely believe that the kids should spend a lot of time outside. But, you know, they need it kind of on weekends and, during the summer. And having that combination of both independent play and playing with kids in the neighborhood matters. So, yes, all-day kindergarten is a great thing, but, you know, we need some other playtime as well.
1: Is this largely an urban issue?
14: Though you can get some of the issues, you know, on the kind of other way when you get out to rural areas where, you know, there might not be other kids to play with or they're a little bit too isolated. So, you know, you can kind of fall into one extreme or the other. But certainly in your Torontos, your Vancouvers, your Montreals, it is a little bit harder than in more of your kind of suburban cities.
1: Mike Moffitt is here, economist and founding director of the Missing Middle Initiative. Do children need to grow up in a detached home with a yard to thrive? I was just on a motorcycle trip and we were going through basically farming community. And at one point we got behind the school bus that was delivering the kids. And I was thinking about how far apart each of those kids lived because of the farm. On the other hand, I grew up in a town of about 800 people, Gilbert Plains, Manitoba. And we had a very good situation when you were a kid, because quite frankly, my mom and dad didn't care where I was when I went out the door, because it just never, nothing was going to go wrong. I was just going to go out there, find my friends, and we would play. It was that simple. And I don't think that's any different in a small town today.
14: No, it really isn't. And, you know, it's a little bit more difficult in a large town. And, you know, I think we've gotten to the point where, you know, we've gotten these kind of helicopter parents. And, you know, I can describe myself as one sometimes that, you know, and we sometimes don't give our kids enough independence to go out and play. And, you know, the psychology research shows that's important, that kids need to be able to use their imaginations, need to be able to explore on their own and, you know, not be kind of led by the hand everywhere from mom or dad or a caregiver.
1: By the way, that son who was 5 and trying to use the barbecue, how old is he now?
14: He is 11 now.
1: Is he still interested? Is he still interested in making hot dogs for dad, or did that go away?
14: No, it's combines his two favorite things, you know, large appliances and food. So yeah, absolutely, he's still out there. Add a little bit of fire to it. You know, that's kind of the center of the Venn diagram of things he loves.
1: Yeah, how many boys don't love fire? That's and stuff that blows up good. All right, Mike Moffitt, economist and founding director in the Missing Middle Initiative. It was good to talk to you. Thanks very much.
14: Oh, thank you for having me.
1: This is News Talk 1010. Vashi Capella's show is next.
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20: Good afternoon. I'm Patricia Singh. Cloudy skies and cool temperatures is what's in store for the remainder of the week. It's 15 degrees right now. The complete forecast after the news. 7 men have been arrested after a violent cryptocurrency abduction. Second Harvest is getting a massive donation after 7 of its trucks were left out of service over the long weekend. And the Backstreet Boys are back with another show added to its Toronto residency. Details on these and other stories coming up. But first, let's check your drive. 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
2: 401 eastbound in the collectors just by Weston. It looks like there's a stall partially blocking the left lane in the process of being hooked up to tow. So hopefully gone within the next couple of minutes. Westbound 401 collectors approaching Bayview. Another stall. The right lane is out. Westbound side of the 403 through Mavis. There's a stalled truck. HOV lane is blocked off. Northbound lanes at Kennedy blocked at McNichol. That's because of a broken water main. 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Time saver traffic. I'm Tully Cohen. 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
20: Toronto police have arrested seven men following the alleged kidnapping of a cryptocurrency exchange owner at gunpoint in July. Chief Superintendent Joe Matthew says the victim was assaulted and threatened as suspects tried to gain access to his cryptocurrency assets and business security systems.
0: On July 25th, officers from our integrated gun and gang task force's kidnapping unit responded to a reported abduction in the Finch Avenue East and Bayview Avenue area. Following the alleged abduction incident described by the chief, the victim was later released and threatened not to contact police. Our investigators immediately began following every lead. Within 24 hours, the vehicle was identified and two suspects were arrested. As the investigation continued, investigators identified additional suspects and executed a series of search warrants, resulting in further arrests in August and again in late September.
20: And those search warrants uncovered firearms, silencers, drugs, and more than 2,700 rounds of ammunition. Matthew says seven people were arrested and a combined 82 charges laid. Three of the men are members of the Canadian Armed Forces and have been removed from military duties in the wake of the criminal investigation. Second Harvest trucks will be back on the road sooner than expected. That's because of a generous donation from Aurora Foods. Second Harvest CEO Lori Nickel made the announcement earlier.
21: The most spectacular thing happened. Joe from Aurora Foods came and said, we have $60,000 for you. We're going to help you pay for the repairs. We're going to pay for your repairs. And we cannot tell you how grateful we are, because now we can get those trucks back on the road quicker, getting healthy, fresh food to 1.5 million people in Toronto. So on behalf of Second Harvest, I want to thank you so much, Joe. Like, I have tears in my eyes. This is what a great city looks like. So thank you.
20: Over the Thanksgiving weekend, a number of Second Harvest trucks had their catalytic converters removed, halting food rescue and delivery. More than 222,000 Torontonians have cast early ballots ahead of the October 26th municipal election. The city says that's a big jump from the nearly 130,000 advance votes cast in 2023 mayoral by-election. It's also marked an increase from the nearly 116,000 advance votes cast in the 2022 municipal election. City data shows advance voter turnouts in municipal elections dating back to 2010 also don't come close to this year's turnout. And the Backstreet Boys are showing Torontonians the shape of their heart by tacking on yet another show at Toronto's Rogers Centre, extending their 2027 residency to a staggering 12 shows. The 90s boy band announced on social media yesterday that they are adding a show on Sunday, March 7th. Their residency was originally announced as a four-night run kicking off February 12th before the group added more shows last week, citing overwhelming demand. You can tap into breaking news anywhere. Keep in touch by downloading the CTV News app. Taking a look at the forecast, here's CTV's weather specialist, Lindsay Morrison.
22: It's a bit of an overcast day, still above seasonal, but not summer-like anymore. 18 degrees are expected high with a northerly breeze, and tonight will drop to a low of about 6. Tomorrow, dealing with an east wind and a high of 13 degrees. At night, periods of rain begin, and it will be unsettled through Friday, windy too. We'll dry out at night, but cool right down. Could be around plus 1 for a low Saturday morning. Lots of sunshine is expected for the weekend. From the CTV Weather Center, I'm Lindsay Morrison.
20: 15 degrees right now. I'm Patricia Singh. 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
24: Just a few minutes past the top of the hour, already Wednesday, October the 14th, halfway through the month of October. I'm your host, Vashi Capellos, for the next 2 hours. Glad to be with you. We'll do a rundown right now of what we're covering and why.
25: The Rundown.
24: Well, the countdown clock is ticking to the Alberta separation referendum, or sort of separation referendum, next Monday, October the 19th. Albertans will cast a ballot and actually have started casting their ballots in advance voting that began yesterday on a question of whether or not they want to stay in Canada or whether they want to hold a binding referendum, pardon me, to separate at a later date. Those advanced polls already giving us an indication of how difficult a process this is going to be. There are millions of votes that need to be counted by Elections Alberta by hand, because there's not just the referendum question on separation, but there's nine other questions, everything from immigration to who appoints judges, whether or not Albertans want more control over all of that stuff. So they've got to cast a vote on all of that. Then it's all got to be counted by hand. And there were lineups among other issues and challenges faced at polling stations yesterday. Here's a sample of what people in Calgary had to tell CTV News about that.
4: A little too long. We have a nice day, but I think it will discourage a lot of voters.
5: For an election that I think a lot of Albertans don't want, it is frustrating to have to wait an hour.
6: I think it's absolutely ridiculous. It's so far they have to go. There's no handicap parking. Nothing's available.
8: And once inside, trying to figure out who goes where, and then following through the line was about another half hour. So about an hour and a half just to get to collect your ballots.
24: All right, that's just a sample of some of the challenges faced as Albertans tried to cast their ballots in advance voting that got underway yesterday. There will also be, you know, obviously the big vote on Monday. As they were standing in line, there were two former premiers appearing from different political parties, I should say, appearing together. Former Premier Jason Kenney, a Conservative, former NDP Premier Rachel Notley. They were speaking at the Edmonton Chamber of Commerce. Notley started off by making, you know, a more practical argument, you could call it, about what Alberta leaving Confederation would mean for the province's economy, using the example of federally owned oil and gas infrastructure like the TMX pipeline.
9: Let us not forget that under no freaking circumstance will we continue to get access to TMX 1, TMX 2, or Pacific Link 3, whatever we're calling them, if we put up a border in between Alberta and BC, or if we do get an access, we're going to be paying a heck of a lot to get.
24: Former Alberta NDP Premier Rachel Notley appearing there beside former Conservative Premier of Alberta Jason Kenney, both making similar arguments that Canada is working, and in particular working better for Alberta than you might have thought a number of years ago. Here's Mr. Kenney on that.
10: I think the Prime Minister Carney has the right message, which is he speaks as an Albertan, understanding our story, understanding our aspirations, respecting it, working with the provincial government in the right direction. I think the challenge for those of us who are frustrated with the previous decade is to learn to take yes for an answer, which means moving beyond perennial anger and lean into the momentum to say yes to Canada.
24: That is former Alberta Premier Jason Kenney. We're going to talk about all of that messaging, plus the challenges logistically being faced by people hoping to cast a vote in this referendum, and what might shake down the day after, with our daily debrief panel. Laura D'Angelo, Jeff Rutledge, and Stephanie Levitz, all of our Wednesday regulars, will be here at the top of the next hour. We also want to talk a little bit more with David Frum with The Atlantic, well-known former Republican operative, now, you know, big time critic, you could say, of the policies enacted by this White House. Really helps walk us through in a few moments some of what's going on with Ukraine. You'll recall we covered yesterday on the program pretty extensively that Donald Trump has entered into a deal with Russia to lift sanctions in order to import more diesel from Russia to try and augment some of the prices in the United States, which, by the way, are sky high, 3.7% rate of inflation just out today in that country. So very, very, you know, prices are increasing at a very rapid rate. We're now hearing from Ukraine's President Volodymyr Zelensky about the possibility that there have been two ballistic missile attacks by Russia on Ukraine that Ukraine normally gets a heads up on because of U.S. intelligence that allows them to sort of plan to essentially take cover while that happens. So the idea is there's a real concern, and Zelensky talked to Prime Minister Mark Carney, he said in a social media post, about the idea that allies have to, you know, press the United States to continue sharing intelligence with Ukraine. Donald Trump got the question and insists that that's still happening, but...
26: Have we stopped sharing intel with Ukraine?
27: No, we haven't. We help them. But we're really helping them get to a final answer. We want the war ended, Peter. We are helping them, and we are sharing intel. We want the war to end. So we're working with them and with Russia on getting the war to end.
24: U.S. President Donald Trump there getting questioned about whether or not the U.S. has stopped sharing intelligence with Ukraine. Mark Rutte, the Secretary General of NATO, also asked about this at a press conference in Estonia earlier this morning.
1: I think the president was very clear yesterday when he had a short moment with the media leaving the White House for a campaign event when he said intelligence sharing has not stopped.
24: So that's what President Trump says. Mr. Rutte is correct, but obviously there have been two cases now, according to Ukraine, where they have been attacked with ballistic missiles in which they did not have any forewarning. We're going to talk to General Tom Lawson, former Chief of Defense Staff here in Canada, about kind of the state of that. Why is U.S. intelligence sharing so key, aside from aid, aside from all the other stuff that has stopped flowing to Ukraine from the United States? Why is that intelligence sharing so key? And sort of what is the state of the war between Ukraine and Russia? Obviously, a lot of conjecture, a lot of rhetoric being thrown around, in particular from the White House, but you know, where do things stand? I think it's hard to sometimes discern that. I know for myself it is. So hopefully General Lawson can help illuminate us where that is concerned. Mark Rutte, the head of NATO, was also calling on allies to do more to support Ukraine.
1: With winter coming and with Russia's aggression unrelenting, allies need to do more, especially in support of air defense. Russia continues its attacks on Ukrainian civilians. And it continues its hybrid campaign against NATO allies. Putin is trying to weaken our resolve and stop our support for Ukraine. But Russia is failing.
24: All right, so that is Mark Rutte, the head of NATO. General Lawson will join us next hour to walk us through the state of the war, of Russia's war on Ukraine. We're also going to be talking a little bit this hour about something Pete Hoekstra, the U.S. ambassador to Canada, made mention of in a podcast that he took part in. The U.S. Embassy posted a video Wednesday morning of remarks that he made in this podcast, saying that the United States, the White House, is closely watching Canadian activities that the U.S. might consider election interference. Here's what he said.
3: Some of this from our perspective. And the way that we view our elections could be inferred to be election interference. You have clearly the actions of the province of Ontario a year ago in running political ads against our administration. You have Minister Jolie talking about, of course, we're going to go and target tariffs and retaliatory tariffs in politically sensitive states.
24: So you'll remember us discussing on this program over the past few weeks the possibility, because of something Peter Navarro said. So this is an economic advisor to Trump in the first iteration of his time in office. He's still very vocal. I mean, he's a controversial character to say the least, but really who in the White House at this point is not, or even outside the White House associated with Trump is not. In any event, he made a comment that garnered a lot of headlines a few weeks ago about again, accusing Canada of interfering in the elections by saying that tariffs might determine certain races. And the fact is, there are races right now that are being defined by the tariff issue, and in particular, the Canadian tariff issue. Think about races that are happening close to the border. This is all with the midterms I'm referencing, in which, you know, the outcome could be determined by the level of support the candidates are showing or lack thereof for tariffs on the goods that they make that are being sent to Canada or vice versa. So I think it is a key issue. And the fact that it's being framed like it was by Peter Navarro and now echoed today in the very same way by Donald Trump's representative to Canada, Pete Hoekstra, is something to keep our eye on. It feels like they're setting it up that if they do have a bad result in the midterms, they will at least in part blame Canada. And there's got to be ramifications to that. We'll talk more about that coming up on the program after a short break. David Frum is here.
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11: Good afternoon, and starting your drive off with problems in Mississauga on the QEW Niagara bound on the approach to Cawthra. Find that the two left lanes out with a collision. So if you're headed this way, traffic is backed up from the 427. Also, we're dealing with a stalled truck. It's on the westbound 43 in Mavis. Find the HOV lane blocked. 401 westbound in the collectors approaching Bayview. Right lane blocked. That is following a stall. Eastbound 401 collectors at Weston. Another stalled vehicle does have the left lane occupied. And off the major
7: through. It's a pretty serious collision from this morning. Kennedy McNichol, we're dealing with a serious crash through the area. And off the major, it's a heads up. We are dealing with a broken water main at northbound lanes on Kennedy, blocked at McNichol. News Talk 1010 weather for your day today. We'll see a mainly overcast sky, but still pretty warm. Highs of 18. Right now, we're currently sitting at a mostly cloudy 15. 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I'm Adjoa, and Sia Yabois, your next update at 12:30 on News Talk 1010 Toronto.
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1: It's 20 minutes past the top of the hour. There's a lot going on when it comes to Russia, the United States, and Canada fits into all of this as well. Donald Trump over the weekend announcing a deal to buy more diesel from Russia, which necessitates lifting sanctions. And critics on both in both the Democratic Party and the Republican Party are saying what this really does is help fuel Russia's war on Ukraine. David Frum is with The Atlantic. I interviewed him last night on this subject. I want to play the interview for you. I started off by asking Mr. Frum about what he has written on this subject, which is, and I'll quote, "Putin is trying to leverage Russia's most strategic asset in his war on Ukraine, Trump's weakness for corruption. Why?"
2: Well, let's talk about what the deal doesn't do. It doesn't have any impact of any kind on world prices or United States prices. The math just doesn't work. The math fails so badly. One of the questions about this deal is Trump lying to the public or is he deceiving himself? The United States is by far the world's largest exporter of diesel. It's probably the world's largest producer of diesel. The amount at stake here in this so-called deal, if the deal is real at all, is a few hours production in the United States. It's nothing compared to the world diesel market. And anyway, the oil from Russia would only come to the United States if it did by coming away from some other consumer. So it can't make any impact on prices. So what's he doing? What he's doing is dismantling the sanctions regime on Russia for the profit of insiders. What he's also doing is trying to set up a story where he blames Ukraine by continuing to defend its independence, by striking back at Russia for attacking its cities, its schools, its hospitals. He blames Ukraine for the high prices that America is paying for diesel, hoping that somehow if they blame Ukraine, they won't blame him and save his party in the midterm elections.
1: And you can kind of see that already, right, with this idea of a ceasefire that he, you know, a term he's using to articulate something that it appears nobody has actually agreed to in setting it up. So the culprit in this can be, you know, Ukraine going after Russia's refineries.
2: Well, Trump's idea of a ceasefire deal is Russia continues to strike Ukrainian civilians, strike Ukrainian schools, strike Ukrainian hospitals, and Ukraine will refrain from striking back against Russian in energy infrastructure. That's a pretty lopsided idea of a ceasefire, and it's only about Trump's own electoral needs. The flip side of this is Trump's words have no impact at all. You mentioned that Donald Trump had made this promise of $5,000 for every adult citizen of the United States if he's reelected. And how the president is supposed to distribute that money without Congress, I don't know. But just do the math on that. It's impossible the other way. $5,000 for every adult American citizen is $1.2 trillion, which is about the cost of the entire Medicare program for the year. That money also doesn't exist. And what is remarkable is Americans have figured it out, and this offer of $5,000 per person, it hasn't moved the polls a blip because no one takes it seriously because Trump has lost all credit.
1: So let me ask you then in the same vein, when he talks about the way in which he characterizes what he's doing here, do you feel like with Russia and the diesel stuff, do you feel as though Americans see that for what it is? Or are there enough of them who may believe, oh, yeah, he's doing something about diesel prices?
2: His numbers are terrible. I think Americans will see this as a little better than what it is. They will probably see it as just useless. But what it actually is a way that Trump and the people around him are trying to turn the key in the lock to get early and privileged access to Russian energy assets. The Russians have dangled the lure in front of Trump's inner circle that if the sanctions are dropped, there will be special deals for Trump insiders on Russian energy assets. Right now, those assets aren't worth very much because they keep being hit by Ukrainian drones. The Ukrainians are knocking out about half of Russian oil production or oil refinery production at any time, an incredible achievement by them. So the assets aren't worth much if they can be blown up at any minute. But if Trump can stop the Ukrainians from striking back and defending themselves, then the Russians can sell these assets to insiders at knockdown prices, enriching the insiders, enriching the Russians, and breaking the grip on Russia's ability to earn money in world markets to attack Ukraine.
1: How central do you think it is let's say Trump, you know, does try to be successful in stopping Ukraine even more so than now? Like, if he stopped, he kept getting questions today about whether he will stop sharing intelligence, for example, with Ukraine. Like, the aid has dried up, but the intelligence is still key to what Ukraine has been able to do from an offensive perspective, not even just a defensive perspective. He said no, but clearly the questions are being asked.
2: Well, the reason the questions are being asked is because Ukrainians told journalists in Ukraine that this latest Russian barrage, normally they get notice when a Russian barrage is coming from American satellites. That's the one thing America continues to share. This time they did not get a notice. Somebody turned it off to send a message to them. If you don't do what Trump says, your cities, your civilians, your hospitals, your schools, they will be struck without you being able to defend yourself. But at every turn in this war, the Ukrainians have shown kind of ability to, with ingenuity, compensate from the Trump administration's hostility to Ukraine and defeat the Russians in the air, in space, and on the battlefield.
1: What does it say, or what should Canadians take from the fact, I think you've pointed this out as well, that Canada could easily, not easily, but it could increase supply. Let's say we already supply diesel, could increase supply, and that Donald Trump would rather take a less impactful increase, but one from Russia than from Canada at this juncture. What does that say?
2: Well, I use this number to dramatize how small the Russian offer is. That Canada sells, the United States is a huge producer of diesel, and it is a net exporter. But because of the transportation networks, it makes sense to supply New England, especially from Canadian refineries. So oil is exported from the Gulf Coast and imported into New England from New Brunswick. The amount of Canadian diesel it would take to make up for this Russian deal is 4%, a 4% increase in what Canadians sell to the United States. Now, there's some technical obstacles. Canada is operating pretty close to capacity, so a 4% increase might be a little tricky. But that's just the scale. It's a 4% increase in Canadian output to match this deal. It's a few hours of American production. It's almost literally nothing. It's not even pennies in the dollar. So who's the winner here? Only Trump insiders, only Russia. The losers are the Ukrainians above all.
1: You mentioned a few moments ago the way in which a lot of this is being perceived by Americans. Public opinion polls certainly show, as you also pointed out, that Donald Trump's approval is at a historic low. The numbers do not look good for the Republicans heading into the midterms. Do you think they're going to lose both the House and the Senate?
2: Well, I'm going to issue a caution here, which is, as you will well know, polling is less accurate than it used to be 20 and 25 years ago for a lot of technical reasons. So we just need, if you have the habit of remembering good polls from the 1990s, meet the new universe of bad polls in the 2020s. And the problem is polls are not randomly bad. They tend to be bad in ways that favor the Republicans, not because anyone's doing anything wrong, but just because it's hard to get samples together. And because the people who are not inclined to join samples are more likely to be Trump supporters, I think there's a slight lean in these polls that exaggerates how well the Democrats are doing and overstates how badly the Republicans are doing. That said, it's pretty impossible to see how the Republicans keep the House. It's not impossible to see how they might keep the Senate.
1: And do you think anything between now and then could change that?
2: Yeah, if gasoline prices follow diesel prices up, that, which easily could happen, and there's some indications that that can happen, if there's a crisis in the dollar, you know, the United States Treasury 30-year is going towards 6%. As some of us old-timers may remember 6% interest rates, but the United States Treasury has not traded at today's levels in the 21st century. You have to go back to the last century. Remember when interest rates were as high as they are now? Mortgage rates in the United States are approaching 8%. If they hit 8%, if they cross 8%, that's just another burden on the party of the incumbent. Trump did these things on purpose. He raised tariffs on purpose. He failed to help Ukraine win in time on purpose. And now the bill is coming due.
1: All right. That is The Atlantic's David Frum talking about what might or might not happen in U.S. midterms. They're just actually, if you can believe it, like about 2.5 weeks away. A lot going on in the next few weeks. But inflation, not pretty this morning coming out. The numbers just came out 3.7%. Part of why Trump is trying to present the idea that if he buys more diesel from Russia, it will lower the price of diesel, which is high not only in the United States but elsewhere.
3: That's a diesel deal not for us. That's being released into the world. That's not being released to us. That's a diesel deal that's going to be released into the world for the world market, because the world market suffers with high prices. And when you knock out diesel refineries, that's not a great thing. But they're not releasing that to us. They're releasing it to the entire world.
1: So that's the claim from Donald Trump, as you heard us discuss with David Frum, this idea that bringing in more from Russia, even though it's actually a relatively small amount, will lessen the price of diesel all around. Certainly hasn't happened yet. We'll take a quick commercial break. We're going to talk about debt next.
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4: Well, an update to problems on the QEW westbound just as you make your new approach to Cawthra. Now, just the left lane and shoulder blocked with this collision. Our ways map still showing a 10-minute delay to get from the 427. At last check on the westbound 43 at Mavis, HOV lane was blocked, and that was following a stalled truck. If your travels do take you towards the 401, on the eastbound lanes of the 401, just as you make your way through Weston Road, we are dealing with a stalled vehicle that does have the left lane blocked. And westbound 41 collectors just on the approach to Bayview, a right lane also impacted. That is following a stall. A heads up as well, because of water main repairs, Kennedy northbound partially blocked at McNichol. Once this clears, we'll keep you in the know. 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Imagine once. Yeah, yeah, boy. Your next update at 12:45 on News Talk 1010 Toronto.
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1: It's 25 minutes before the top of the hour. For I think as long as I've basically been covering Ottawa, I can remember warnings from successive Bank of Canada governors, from a guy you might remember, Mark Carney, to Stephen Poloz, all about the level of household debt, which is part of the reason why, or a very high level of household debt, part of the reason why a headline in today's Globe and Mail really jumped out at me. And it was about a study that has been conducted on how the household debt problem is, yes, real, but is not spread evenly throughout society, that it is very much concentrated in lower income and younger Canadians. The organization behind that study is the C.D. Howe Institute, and one of the study's authors, Peter McKenzie, a senior policy analyst at the Institute, is with us live right now. Hi, Mr. McKenzie. Pleasure to welcome you to the show. Thanks for making the time.
2: Hi, Vashi. Thanks so much for having me on today.
1: So I guess the first question I have is, how big is the difference between those in the higher income bracket and the lower income bracket as far as like how much they can save and how much debt they're carrying?
2: Well, in 2025, households in the highest income, or in the highest fifth of the income brackets, saved 34% of their disposable income. When we look at the bottom three-fifths, they spent more than their income. So they're actually dis-saving, when the lowest fifth spending more than twice as much as they actually earned. So that gap has to be financed through borrowing, selling assets, or drawing down savings. And every income group has actually has previously saved more during the pandemic times, but by 2023, the bottom three-fifths had fallen below their pre-pandemic saving rates, while the top two-fifths remained above theirs. So the saving at the top has sort of offset the spending beyond income at the bottom, and the national average looks relatively stable, but we see this this big divide that you know, many classify as sort of that K-shaped economy.
1: And has it always been thus, or has that problem amplified over the last number of years?
2: We've seen it amplify over the past number of years. So it wasn't really the same picture pre-pandemic, pre-2020. So from 2019, we didn't see this drastic sort of K-shape where the top are doing better than ever and the bottom are doing worse than ever. But it seems to be, you know, since the higher interest rates sort of passed through the economy in 2023, we've seen this growing divide between the top and the bottom.
1: And to what degree is housing

0: like a key contributor to this problem. And like in more layman's terms, you know, it feels like a lot of people carry household debt, but the houses were way more expensive in the past like decade than they were, let's say, when my parents bought a home, and it didn't subsume as much as a part of their income as it does now.
1: Yes, absolutely. So houses have obviously gotten a lot more expensive, and mortgage debt plays a big part in this. Now, another sort of interesting divide here is on the generational side. So those 18 to 24 put their chance at missing a debt payment within the next 3 months close to 50%, whereas those 55 and older say there's just a 1% chance or less than 1% chance that they miss a debt payment in the same time. So some older Canadians who are able to enter this housing market when prices were cheap and sort of ride the increase in price have actually built up substantial wealth in their house. And we see 55 households headed by someone 55 and older hold about 61% of household wealth, whereas younger Canadians entering the housing market obviously face much higher borrowing needs to just, you know, get that down payment. And then they could also be carrying credit card, car, or student debt, and then they don't have that accumulated wealth built up in their household in order to cushion unexpected expenses or like an interruption in income, for instance.
0: And are there other contributors outside of mortgages? Like you mentioned credit card, for example, but like what essentially are these younger Canadians carrying that's like having them kind of feel like they're, you know, swimming underwater?
1: Yes. So I think one of the big things at play here is that the job market in Canada is pretty concentrated in some of our biggest metropolitans. So a lot of people want to move to Vancouver or Toronto for economic opportunities, but that's also where we have sort of outsized huge housing costs. So a lot of people are moving to these cities and taking out large mortgages and being highly leveraged. And then when an interest rate increases, they have to pay more and maybe they can't afford that. Now, there is certain things that OSFI has put in place recently that do help this. But I think one of the things that we can actually do in Canada, and it is a longer term policy goal, but I think it should be to sort of grow more mid-sized cities. So when we look at even the United States, split between Los Angeles, Chicago, and New York, we see 13% of the population. When we look between Montreal, Toronto, and Vancouver, one-third of Canadians live in those three cities. So I think expanding infrastructure across maybe the Toronto-Quebec railway there on the high-speed rail can help sort of build more mid-sized cities in Canada and sort of diversify the economic opportunities so people don't feel forced for career decisions to move into these like highly leveraged household markets where they're going to have sort of outsized debt payments. And maybe they can move to a more mid-sized city where they're still good on economic opportunities.
0: So let me build off that point and ask you for some other policy suggestions. Like, are there things, I don't even know if there's a role for the government necessarily, I don't want to assume such in this case, but are there things outside of, for example, Aalto or other things that they could do that will help kind of balance things out?
1: Yes. So I also think like improving some of the zoning rules and regulations in the major cities like Toronto and Vancouver can help. Sort of having a rebalance in allowing more economic development and easier economic development in those cities to alleviate some housing costs. However, what we find actually is that when that does happen, you know, you quickly get an inflow of more people in the short term if housing prices go down slightly, you just get an inflow of more people that move in for the economic opportunity. So that's one way. And another way in the United States, they use the 10-year mortgage, which in Canada, because you can renew every 5 years, if you do a 10-year mortgage, the bank has to offer you a pretty high interest rate, which makes them unattractive and not very used in the Canadian context. But that would allow a little bit more consumption smoothing and more of a long-term outlook on debt payments for borrowers. And a slight change in the interest Act in Canada would allow for these 10-year mortgages to be more viable.
0: And what are some of the, like, does the U.S. suffer from this in the same way?
1: So yes, the U.S. definitely does suffer from this. It's pretty interesting when you look at sort of the average income to the median income. The U.S. has one of the biggest divides there, meaning that they're also seeing this K-shaped recovery where the highest income in earners are doing better than ever, and the lowest are doing worse than ever. So it is sort of a North American problem, but there are certain things that we can you know. We have the advantage of sort of being able to look to the U.S. as a bigger economy and some of what they've done right and some of what they've done wrong as well, and try to implement that in Canada.
0: The government, I mean, as the population ages, I think of, for example, the budget and the degree to which so much of it is going towards, OAS, things like, along those lines. I'm just wondering if you think the trajectory of a lot of what's happening right now will continue to worsen this problem. Like, to what degree can the policy changes that you just outlined augment it?
1: Yes. So, if we continue along the same path of sort of dwindling productivity numbers and aging population, we probably will see a lot of these same trends, maybe even worse in the future. However, there are certain steps that the government can take to, increase productivity in Canada. I know this is a provincial, federal issue as well, but, even something like reducing the interprovincial trade barriers as well as we recently published another report here at the CD Howe on sort of finding the right regulatory balance for financial services to keep, stability in the economy, but also increase competition. And I think there has been a change in the mindset of Canadian policymakers and the Canadian government in terms of trying to push that, push for more business investment and making a more competitive economy, even from the investment summit that happened last month or a few weeks ago there in Toronto. I think those are positive developments towards trying to fix that productivity problem, which in turn should help build income across income brackets, not just among the top earners.
0: Okay, I'll leave it there. Thanks a lot, Peter. Appreciate it.
1: Thanks so much.
0: Peter McKenzie is a senior policy analyst at the CD Howe Institute. We've got our weekly explainer. This one's on the bond market. Up next.
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3: Well, new problems involving a stalled truck on the westbound lanes of the QEW at Dixie. It's the right lane. That is blocked. Not seeing too much of a delay. Further west, we were dealing with a collision on the QEW approaching Cawthra. At one point, the two left lanes were blocked. Problems also cleared. Eastbound 403 on the ramp that takes you to the eastbound QEW at the Burlington end. You'll find the left lane out that is following a stall. Haven't spotted any issues on the 401 anymore, but eastbound still busy, 427 to the 400. No delays really on the westbound side, and loading up and getting slower on the northbound Don Valley Parkway now from Don Mills all the way up towards the 401. Heads up off the major routes. We continue to deal with a broken water main on Kennedy and McNichol. News Talk 1010, weather for your day today. A pretty overcast Wednesday. Highs of 18 degrees. Right now we're holding on to 15 degrees under mostly cloudy skies. Toronto's election day is October 26th. 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I'm Adjoa and Sian Yavoua. Your next update at 1 o'clock on News Talk 1010 Toronto.
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0: All right, I'm going to be straight up with you. This week's explainer comes from my own head and my own challenges in trying to get my head around something I'm reading about with increasing frequency, but honest to God, cannot for the life of me, despite my use of ChatGPT and Google and reading every article I can, really, truly, I think, have a good grasp on. And that's the bond market and why it appears to be getting uneasy about national debt. So nobody better than my next guest to help us, help me and the rest of us, although you all may understand better than me, what's going on. Moshe Lander is an economist and senior lecturer in economics at Concordia University. Hi, Moshe. Welcome back. Thanks for making the time.
23: My pleasure.
0: I'm going to start at the very most basic level, and apologies in advance for that, but it'll help me and hopefully others. What is a bond?
23: So a bond is an IOU. Nothing more than that. It's no different than a mortgage or a loan or a line of credit. It's borrowed money. So the way that the bond works usually is that I'm going to set it up in a way where, let's say that I want to borrow money from you, rather than asking for an amount of money up front, Vashi, what I'm going to say is I'm going to tell you what I'm going to pay you back. So I'm going to pay you back every 6 months $50 for the next 20 years. And at the end of 20 years, I'm also going to give you $1,000. And then what I'm going to say to you, Vashi, is how much would you be willing to give me now in exchange for that stream of money? And so you're going to tell me what you think all of that's worth. And then we're going to say that is the price of the bond. That's the price of effectively the money that I'm promising to pay you back.
0: So what is a bond market?
23: So market then is, let's say that rather than you and I contracting one-to-one, I'm going to stand on a table and I'm going to say, here's the stream of payments that I'm offering. Who's interested? And I'm going to take the best offer. And so everybody then is going to line up and try and assess me. What's my credit risk? What am I planning on using the money for? How likely do you think you're going to get your money back? And then you're going to make offers. And what I'm going to do is I'm going to take the person that's going to give me the most money in exchange for the stream of all of that money. Now, once that person has the piece of paper saying, hey, Lander's going to give me all of this stuff, that person can then go sell it off to anybody they want. All I care about is somebody, when they show up with that piece of paper, says, hey, where's my money? But I don't care whether it's you, Vashi, or whether it's your producer, or whether it's Patricia Bull, whoever it is, as long as somebody shows up with a piece of paper and says, hey, where's my money? I'm going to pay them. And so that market then is how you decide to buy and sell those pieces of paper that I'm issuing.
0: So what are rising bond yields then, and why do they appear to be a cause for concern, at least according to, let's even just take, for example, the IMF?
23: Okay, so let's make it more basic then. So I'm going to pay you $1,000 a year from now. How much would you be willing to give me now? Because time is money, you're going to say, well, I'm not giving you $1,000 now. I'll give you $970, let's say. And let's say that that's the best deal that I've got. Implied then is that I'm going to give you your $970 back plus $30, because I said I'm going to pay you $1,000 a year from now. That $30 is the yield in dollar terms. Now, we could convert it into a percentage term, and that's what markets do. And so the yield then is essentially the implied interest that you're getting for this piece of paper. Now, let's say when you go to turn around and sell that piece of paper to somebody else, they say, you know, I don't really like that Lander guy all that much. I'll give you $960 for it. I'm still paying back $1,000. So the yield has gone from $30 to $40. When that person shows up, I don't care. I'm just giving them $1,000. But because they only paid $960 for that piece of paper, effectively then the yield is $40. The main point though is that you can see that when that yield goes up, the price went down. And that's kind of finance 101, that bond yields and the prices of these bonds go in opposite directions. So if yields are rising right now around the world, the equivalent concept that you and I could be talking about is that the prices of these bonds is going down. And so why do prices of anything go down, whether we're talking about senators' tickets or bonds or iPhones? The basic premise is there's either no demand, nobody wants them, or there's this glut of supply that's being pushed into the market that's making these things worthless. And both of these are happening in the bond market right now, as people are getting really twitchy about holding bonds. And at the same time, governments have never been pushing more bonds out into the market, because that's how they raise money to pay for their increasing deficits that don't seem to have any end in sight.
0: And has that combination that you just described ever been present in the way that it is right now?
23: No, this is starting to reach some pretty alarming areas. In general, there's nothing wrong with governments running deficits and accumulating debt. It's more an issue of why are they accumulating deficits or running deficits and accumulating debt. So the bad analogy I'd give you is, if I told you last year that I personally ran a deficit, you and I might say, well, what was the reason for that? And if I said, oh, well, I decided to take my 9 closest friends and myself on an all-expenses-paid trip to Vegas for a week and we had an amazing time, you'd say, that's kind of irresponsible, isn't it? But if I told you that I use that money to finance my kids going through university and to make sure that they have skills and jobs when they graduate, you'd say, that's a pretty good use of your money. So it's the same exercise now. What are governments doing with these deficits, and are they using it responsibly to try and build the capacity of the economy, or are they using it somewhat recklessly on the equivalent of Vegas trips? I think markets are starting to look at this and saying, I don't know that you guys really have a plan here with that money. And that's the danger then. And because it's escalating to so many other countries, there's now this risk of, is everybody going to be paid back? And going back to my original point, then, if people don't feel they're going to be paid back, the yield that they want is going to go up and the price that they're willing to pay goes down.
0: And is this like a global phenomenon, or is it like the countries I keep seeing, for example, right now are as the situation you describe, are the United States and France, for example?
23: Right. So the U.S. has always been seen as the safest place. So if you imagine then that if I'm offering this bond and my neighbor is offering a bond, The one who's going to have the lower yield is the one who's seen as relatively safer. And the U.S. was always thought to be the safest. They were the global police officer, the central of international finance. And so it was almost inconceivable that they would ever default on a loan or miss a payment or be reckless. And so every other country was pegged to the U.S. You're one percentage point riskier than the U.S. You're 5 percentage points riskier than the U.S. Now what's happening, of course, in the age of Trump is that the U.S. is starting to look risky, and all of these tax cuts and these spending promises and the lack of adherence to economic orthodoxy out of the Trump administration is starting to make them look a little bit weird. And so every other country is, well, if the Americans can do this, then almost anybody could conceivably do this. And so what's happening then is that any country that has a lot of debt is saying, well, if they're risky, you must be even riskier still because you're not the center of international finance and you're not seen as the global police officer and you don't have this century of credibility behind you. And so heavily indebted countries like France, like Japan, are starting to now see their yields rise and create some of the disruption in the streets that are coming with it.
0: I just have 30 seconds left. What's the worst case scenario if the floor falls out of that market?
23: There is no substitute for the U.S., unfortunately. They are the center of finance. And for everybody who says they should be replaced, you find me an economy that's large enough, liquid enough, that can take their place. Maybe China, but they don't even have a convertible currency, which is a topic for a different day. But I don't think there's anybody that could step into that breach. So there's a lot of risk these days. And I think common sense has to prevail at some point. And it seems to be the only thing that Trump responds to is when the markets react, he seems to listen. So maybe this might get his attention in his last couple of years.
0: Okay, I'm going to leave it there. I can't thank you enough. I feel like that's the first time I kind of understand this. Thank you.
23: Awesome. Anytime.
0: Appreciate it very much. Moshe Lander is an economist and senior lecturer in economics at Concordia University. We've got the Daily Debrief panel on tap next to talk Alberta referendum.
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34: Good afternoon. I'm Patricia Singh. While it is a gray, gloomy day, it is the warmest day we'll see this week. 15 degrees right now. The complete forecast after the news. Toronto police seized more than 2,700 rounds of ammunition in a kidnapping investigation. A Montreal man convicted of killing his 9-year-old daughter and leaving her in a marsh in rural New York State has received a life sentence for his crimes. And a record $90 million Lotto Max jackpot is up for grabs on Friday. Details on these and other stories coming up. But first, let's check your drive. 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
3: Well, we still have this stall. It's on the QEW westbound at Dixie. Still, this right lane is blocked to this stalled truck. So now there is a bit of a backlog from the 427. And then if your travels do take you on to the Gardner, it's a little bit busy on the westbound side. Now, as you exit the downtown core, been searching my cameras, haven't spotted any live lane issues. Definitely busier northbound Don Valley Parkway as you head from Don Mills up to the 401. And if you're on the 401, it's the eastbound side that's loading up from the 427 to the 400. Out the major, it's water main repairs impacting northbound Kennedy, which is blocked at McNichol. Time saver traffic, Amadjua and Sia Yabois, your next update at 1:15 on News Talk 1010 Toronto.
34: Seven men are facing a total of 82 charges following a Toronto police investigation into the alleged abduction of a cryptocurrency exchange owner. Police say search warrants executed at multiple residents and vehicles resulted in the seizure of numerous items.
35: Those searches resulted in the seizure of four firearms, two of which were 3D printed,
4: 2 silencers, 10 overcapacity magazines, more than 2,700 rounds of ammunition, half of which were blanks, cellular phones, a replica firearm, and a large quantity of methamphetamine, cocaine, and other controlled substances.
34: Investigators say about 2,500 rounds of the ammunition and 5 overcapacity magazines had been stolen from the Canadian Armed Forces. 3 of the accused are confirmed military members who have been removed from their military duties as a result of the charges. The investigation continues. Ontario's transportation minister says planned work to remove bike lanes on a major Toronto road were halted by protesters last night. Pravmeet Zakaria says in a social media post that the bike lanes on Bloor Street West still will come out despite opposition. The protest came after cyclists challenging bike lane removals in the city asked the Supreme Court of Canada to weigh in on the issue. And there is mixed reaction here in the city.
5: I'm thrilled because this is horrible. Taking my kids all bike every day and use these bike lanes. It's terrifying to think of them being gone.
6: I think the bike lanes should go, and the reason why is because first responders, if you take a look at there's only 2 lanes, and normally when there's a lot of traffic, there's fire trucks that are stuck, they can't go anywhere.
34: A lower court initially ruled the province's plan to replace 19 kilometers of bike lanes with a car lanes on 3 major roads was an unconstitutional risk to cyclist safety, but the Ontario Court of Appeal overturned that decision in August. Protests continue this hour. Stateside, a New York State judge has some scathing words for the Montreal man convicted of killing his 9-year-old daughter. The judge delivered a life sentence in a New York prison today to Luciano Frantolin. She says Frantolin has lived in a world of self-made delusion, of wealth and image, and that he won't be remembered for being a great father. Frantolin claimed 9-year-old Melina Frantolin had been kidnapped on the night they were scheduled to return home from Montreal, to Montreal, rather. And back here at home, Canada's biggest ever lottery jackpot is still up for grabs and even larger now. A record $90 million Lotto Max jackpot is on the line Friday, along with an estimated $27 million in additional prizes. There are, however, some lucky winners who woke up millionaires this morning. Tuesday's draw produced million-dollar Max Million winners in Whitby and Hamilton, among other Ontario winners. Wouldn't we all just love to be multimillionaires? You can tap into breaking news anywhere. Keep in touch by downloading the CTV News app. Let's take a look at the forecast now with CTV's weather specialist, Lindsay Morrison.
7: Not as hot out there as yesterday's record-setting warmth, but we remain above seasonal today with a high of 18. It'll be mainly cloudy right through the night as we drop to a low near 6. Cloudy periods again tomorrow, 13 for the high. Then watch for periods of rain moving in at night and for a good portion of Friday. We will clear Friday night but become quite cool. Could experience lows near 1 and 2 degrees into the weekend. It'll be sunny for both Saturday and Sunday. From the CTV Weather Center, I'm Lindsay Morrison.
34: 15 degrees right now. I'm Patricia Singh. Our next update is at 2 on News Talk 1010. 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
0: It's just a few minutes past the top of the hour. We are mere days away from the referendum in Alberta, where Albertans will be asked to cast a vote either in favor of staying in Canada or holding a binding referendum. A binding referendum on separation at a later date. Now, advance voting got underway yesterday, and it seems to have been a bit chaotic, to say the least. Have a listen to some of the voters who spoke to CTV News while they waited in line.
8: A little too long. We have a nice day, but I think it will discourage a lot of voters.
9: For an election that I think a lot of Albertans don't want, it is frustrating to have to wait an hour.
10: I think it's absolutely ridiculous. It's so far they have to go. There's no handicap parking. Nothing's available.
11: And once inside, trying to figure out who goes where and then following through the line is about another half hour. So about an hour and a half just to get to collect your ballots.
0: All right, there's that going on. Then there's the federal government. You're going to see the prime minister in Alberta tomorrow and the day after attending kind of pro-Canada or pro-federalist rallies. Pierre Poilievre, the leader of the Conservatives, will also be in Alberta on Friday. Let's unpack it all with the Daily Debrief panel.
12: The Daily Debrief.
0: here with me this afternoon. All of our Wednesday regulars are back. Laura D'Angelo is Vice President of National Strategy and Public Affairs at Enterprise Canada. Jeff Rutledge is a Senior Vice President at Vantage. And Stephanie Levitz is a Senior Reporter in the Globe and Mail's Ottawa Bureau. Hi, everybody.
1: Hello.
2: Hello.
0: Steph, I'll start with you. We've discussed, like, a few weeks ago what the message is from federal politicians. Is there one that we can discern? How is it being delivered? It changed a little bit this week, over the weekend with that video, then this ad that the federal government put out. Now they're actually going to Alberta to take part in a, you know, in a rally. What do you make of the timing, and do you think it's effective?
12: The timing matters because advanced polling opened, right? And as everybody has said continuously, the issue here is going to be voter turnout at the end of the day, and motivating the people who are going to vote in favor of remaining in Canada may be slightly more challenging than motivating, like, getting the people to the polls who want to leave, because they're the people who started all of this in the first place. They are highly motivated to go. So if the government, federal, and then, you know, other prominent politicians are now weighing in, it's to sort of juice that stay momentum, juice that idea. I think Pierre Poilievre once used the line about wrapping our arms around Alberta and saying, please don't go. And that's the type of emotional message that you need in the final days. If you're making it 6 weeks out when people aren't even thinking about, you know, going to cast a ballot, it's not going to land.
0: Do you think, Laura, like, do you have a gut feeling about whether it will land or not? And in particular, like, it feels to me like you're not trying to sway people who want to send a message or who are, you know, obviously distinctly separatists. But you are trying to get people who want to stay in Canada out to vote, because from what I understand, you know, if turnout is low, that's the single biggest risk to an outsized verdict or an outsized outcome for the separatist side.
13: Yeah, you hit the nail on the head, Vashti. This is not a, you know, final days of the campaign trying to convince people to come over to your side the way that we sometimes see when it's, you know, an election about electing a new government. This is all GOTV. This is exclusively get out the vote, because the reality is the most motivated voters right now in Alberta are separatists, or those who at least are separatist curious and want to push this further down the line. And so for every federalist in Alberta and frankly nationally who is watching this, the goal is to get Albertans who want to stay in Canada and want to squash this as quickly as possible to get them out to vote. And there are really big structural challenges there, whether that's the lines that we heard in the clip earlier, the fact that this isn't tied to a regular election cycle, and so voters aren't actually motivated by change. And lastly, you heard one of the, you know, those clips, the person said ballots. That's another really big piece of this. Each of the nine questions has its own individual ballot. That is a lot of structural challenge to get people out to vote for something they don't really want to talk about.
0: Yeah, it does feel like the odds are stacked. Like, it's a difficult question in the best of times. It feels like so many logistical things are working against the whole endeavor, Jeff. On the question of political messaging, on motivating, I wonder what your analysis of the federal government thus far has been, right? Like, up until this week, a lack of an emotional appeal, to Steph's point, obviously, you know, strategized, I'm sure. But until now, like, Canada can work, look, we're building a pipeline.
14: Yeah, I mean, yeah, this is the tension, right, that's always existed between Ottawa and Alberta is, you know, how do you communicate an effective message in Alberta without feeling like you're bigfooting, right? And that was, I'm certain, the conversations that went on internally within the government to say, like, you know, how does a Liberal prime minister communicate to the province of Alberta that, you know, a Liberal plan for the country and for the province is one that's going to work and one that's going to keep them there, considering that, you know, the last 10 years have been incredibly rough. And so, again, I suspect that that's probably why they've managed the messaging as much as they have. And now in the kind of, you know, final hours are able to do that emotional appeal. And I think it is, to be honest, I think it's actually a pretty effective way of doing it. And having both the opposition leader in on the ground and the prime minister on the ground is also excellent. I mean, I would love to see, would have loved to have seen MPs be louder about this in terms of the stay message. But I think they're really, one of the other challenges they're fighting against is like, there's been a lot of efforts to diminish the importance of this question as well, right? To say, well, it's just kind of asking, you know, whether or not you want to think about this in the future. And I think that's kind of harmed the importance of showing up to actually vote against it.
0: I also like, so two people I was speaking to kind of, you know, fairly high up in Smith's office today, Steph, were saying they thought that the vote could go like up to 35%, like between 30 and 35%, which is not reflective of public opinion polls. It's not reflective of the actual portion of the population that considers themselves like to vote separatist, which is somewhere in the neighborhood of 20 to 25%. I just wonder, I found that interesting because if it is 35%, this is not something that goes away on Wednesday.
12: No. I mean, I don't know at what number it does go away, right?
0: I feel like under 20, you can be, you know, less paralyzed by it. Over 30, I feel like, is pretty detrimental.
12: Yeah, I think this story doesn't end on Monday, right? I mean, it certainly doesn't end for Danielle Smith. I think her political future absolutely hangs in the balance here. And that'll be, you know, if this is one shoe, then the second shoe will be ultimately what happens to her.
0: Yeah.
12: In all of this. And again, I mean, maybe we're making the point too many times, but this is a get out the vote question, right? And there are folks in Alberta, and I've spoken to them too, that really do believe the Federation no longer works, really do not want to be part of this country anymore. And they're not just going to feel differently because 70% of, you know, of their fellow citizens voted in a different direction if we got to 100% turnout. I think that still exists for them. So then the question becomes, as it does in every election, what do you do with the people who didn't win, right? Do you discount them? No. You still seek to respond to those positions and seek to make them feel included in Federation. And maybe if they may have turned their back on Canada, but one of the messaging tracks, I think, for any politician will be, well, we still haven't turned our back on you. And just keep that line of conversation open. But I don't think it's going away. And I think, you know, there'll be ripple effects throughout the country that, you know, we might see some elements of it if the BC Conservatives win in that election. There's factions of that party. There's the nationalist separatist movement in Quebec. There's all sorts of tentacles here in politics where these people will continue to advocate for their cause. That's democracy. And it's just a question of still keeping the family together, for lack of a better word.
0: It feels like one of the biggest tests for the prime minister, who has largely, you know, gone untested because there's been such a focus on the economy, and that's his sweet spot, Laura. But like, this feels like, you know, the day after the verdict comes out will be a big moment for him.
13: It's going to be a huge moment for him, especially because he's from Alberta, right? He considers himself from Edmonton. And so this is going to be a huge test for the prime minister. And I think one of the things that struck me watching how he's interacted with this, or seemingly not interacted as much with it, is that his interactions have been quite authentic to him. He obviously often stays quite calm. He generally doesn't get particularly emotional or make particularly emotional arguments. But I think that this is one moment where, you know, hopefully in these rallies later this week, and certainly after the vote, we do see a little bit of that emotionality come out, because separatism is emotional at the end of the day.
0: Okay, I'll take a quick commercial break. We're all back after that break to turn our attention a province west, British Columbia. Big debate tonight.
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3: We have some brand new problems coming into the traffic desk on the eastbound 401. No access to the transfers through McCowan from the Express to the Collectors. Closed because of this stalled vehicle. Westbound on the 401 loading up, but not as busy as you head from Leslie out towards about the Avenue Road stretch. Niagara bound QEW at Dixie. You'll find the right lane out. That is following a stalled vehicle. And if your travels do take you on to the Gardner on the eastbound side, a little bit slow from Spadina to York Bay Young, but no issues. Off the major routes, northbound at Kennedy blocked at McNichol for broken water main repairs. News Talk 1010 weather for your Wednesday. We'll see some overcast skies, a bit breezy, highs reaching 18 degrees. Right now, we are currently sitting at 15 degrees under the clouds. LL Cool J and Scott Kahn join forces in the city that never sleeps, NCIS New York. 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I'm Adjoa and Siaya Bois. 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
1: It is 20 minutes past the top of the hour. We are exactly 10 days out from the election in British Columbia. If you recall, a snap election called just a couple of years into the BC NDP mandate. Premier, party of the leader, David Eby, called that election just a few days after the much troubled leader, Carolyn Findlay of the Conservatives, was forced to resign. She resigns 2 days later, the election's called. A guy on a safari becomes the interim leader of the party, an MLA there, Lauren Dirksen. He's now the leader of the party, vying to be premier. Tonight, there will be a debate between all the leadership candidates, the one and only of this campaign. And the odd thing is, a bunch of polls out, Ipsos and Research Co. in the past 2 days, have the Conservatives either 1 or 2 points ahead of the NDP, or in the case of Ipsos, 5 points ahead of the NDP. David Eby right now being dogged by questions about a revelation that his kids attend a subsidized daycare center. He says, he and his wife together make more than $500,000. He says he's paid the difference between what a subsidized and non-subsidized rate would be in the form of a donation, but he wouldn't reveal how much that is. Have a listen.
2: Kaylee and I had a look at it, and we certainly didn't need that discount. So we made the decision to donate the difference to our child care provider so that other families could benefit.
3: How much was the donation, sir?
2: It's not necessary to shout. We've got you asked your question and I was answering, Jordan.
3: Didn't answer.
2: Jordan, I told you very clearly that we paid the difference between what it was before and what it was after the $10 a day daycare. You don't have to shout at me.
1: God, I love the BC Press Gallery. Good for them. Let's bring back the Daily Debrief panel, Laura D'Angelo, Jeff Rutledge, and Stephanie Levitz. Jeff, I'll start with you on this one. Just the fact that this is such an interesting, controversy, whatever you want to call it, because I think, it's the program is not means tested. We've talked about that program on this program. It's relevant to many of us. It's not means tested, but it is, there are issues with getting enough spaces. So I wonder what you think about the way in which the leader of the NDP, David Eby, has navigated this and even that exchange.
4: Yeah, well, I, for one, love watching champagne socialists get turned inside out and backwards, trying to explain how the socialized system benefits everybody, but only really benefits them. Look, he's fumbled a couple of these pressers. Like he seems rattled, which again, when you get into some of these personal things in campaigns, you can see when candidates are frustrated, their messaging doesn't quite hit. They get aggressive with media. And again, it's because it touches something that's personal. And for him, obviously he didn't like this line of questioning. But again, this is all along a line of questioning about his personal record in the province, which he seems to be running against himself. Like he's asking all these questions. Well, why is the healthcare system not working as well as it should? Like all these, and you have been premier. Anyways, so I think he is fumbling this. It's kind of wild to watch. And the BC Conservatives, one, it's amazing how calm things have appeared from the outside, given that I know that it's probably not the case internally, but they're letting David Eby run against himself, which he seems to be doing a very good job at.
1: Yeah, they've had some problems. I'll ask about them in a second. But Steph, I think to Jeff's point, like more largely what I'm struck by is he called the election. Like we would not be in this campaign if David Eby did not make it so. And yet he seems to be caught off guard all the time. Like he's almost like, oh, what's happening here?
5: It seems as though he went into this expecting a coronation. He expected the Doug Ford effect. He expected the Carney effect. He expected that the boogeyman of Donald Trump would provide the same political cover as it has for so many other political leaders. And, not dissimilarly, perhaps, look at the Quebec election, right? There, too, the sort of incumbent effect, different sort of calculus around the calling of that election, the date, all those things. But the incumbency effect, the fear of Trump, that was still a change election. And David Eby, prior to the chaos on the conservative side in that province, he wasn't going to win the next election. His polls were terrible in that province. It was the chaos on the other side that saw his numbers start to climb and climb and climb. And so, there's that sign you see sometimes in fancy stores, you break it, you own it. Well, he broke things for the province in the perspective of many, many people. And now he needs to own it. And Trump's not good enough for that.
1: The conservatives, like, at the outset of the campaign, Laura, I kept listening to strategists say, like, given what Steph just laid out, you've got to create a contrast, right? Like, you do have to go negative on the conservatives, which was very easy to do when Carolyn Finley was the leader. It appears to be more of a challenge. Not that there aren't missteps, including, you know, there were homophobic posts from one candidate. I remember interviewing Mr. Dirksen extensively about that. There's also racist posts. He did get rid of that candidate fairly quickly. And then you have the campaign manager who's, you know, facing a lot of scrutiny for something she's now apologized for, that a number of Muslim groups say were was racist against them. They're not, they haven't yet gotten rid of her. The bottom line, though, is it doesn't appear to stick in the same way. We'll see where polling heads, but in the same way that all of that stuff did under Carolyn Finley.
3: No, it doesn't stick in the same way, I think largely because Lauren Dirksen is himself quite inoffensive, right? He's like, I think we've all seen the memes calling him Normcore. Like, he is so, he just seems like the everyman. And so I think that it's not sticking to him in the same way that it was to Carolyn Finley. But there is a lot there that EB's campaign could choose to go after if they wanted to, and choose to make a big deal about. But I think this is also, you know, and to Steph's point, we just witnessed it in Quebec. This is indicative of the fact that Canadians are not buying Trump as the only reason for an election anymore. We are seeing the other issues, particularly provincially, start to float to the top, like healthcare, like affordability. Those are major, major issues in every province in Canada. And Canadians, I think it has now become obvious, largely see Carney as the person who is fighting Trump. They don't buy that their provincial leader is going to be the one to solve all of that major problem. And so that means provincial leaders are actually being tested on their own record right now. And when you then extrapolate that to this particular childcare scandal that EB is facing, that I have a lot of empathy for, because as we all know, it's not an easy decision to move your child out of, you know, a loving, caring environment that you've created for them in a childcare space. It also seems like he's missing the point. There are only 18,000 spots at $10 a day in BC, and a family who makes over $500,000 a year is taking one of those spots. A donation doesn't fix that. A donation helps the facility, but it doesn't make that spot available. And the fact that he seems unable to see that is maybe part of the problem.
1: I think what also, like, in the broad strokes of it sticks out to me is the Trump factor is a factor, right, for voters. But leadership matters, Jeff. Like, for all of the naysayers out there who say, you know, Carney wouldn't have won without Trump, Ford wouldn't have run without Trump. Like, maybe it's just that there's a personal component, a leadership component there, mm-hmm. whether you like it or not, that propelled them to the wins that they did. It wasn't just Trump. And when you lack that, like it appears to be the case here and in some other mm-hmm. examples, it isn't, you know, it isn't what it might be made out to be.
4: Yeah, I think the personality piece is huge, right? Like, and the style that Carney has, you know, Laura talked about that, like, calm demeanor, like those sorts of pieces in the type of leadership that he takes on versus the type of leadership that Doug Ford takes on, it's still presented as a response that the constituents wanted, right? Like, it was the piece that they wanted out in front defending them, right? This change election that we saw both in Quebec and then now in BC, that's indicative of, we actually don't believe that this person in this role has the capacity not only to just lead the province, but can't be that face out against Trump, right? Like, David Eby, he was grating on people, and that's where his numbers were really falling. Like, he seemed a bit contemptuous of everybody else who was critical of him. And that is not what people want right now. They don't want that response to their genuine concerns. And I think that's really where he's found himself.
1: Well, this is going to be an exciting election night a couple weeks from now. Guys, thanks so much. Appreciate the discussion today. Stephanie Levitz, Jeff Rutledge, and Laura D'Angelo, our Thursday Daily Debrief panel. We're up back, I should say, in a moment with retired General Tom Lawson, former Chief of Defense Staff, on what intelligence sharing with Ukraine means to Ukraine. Back in a moment.
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6: You break the law, you don't get to be a cop. I'm Chris Holsky. Ottawa's top four polling candidates tangle in the CTV.

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10: When a child is in the hospital, visitors come to say hello. 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
1: It's 25 minutes before the top of the hour. Ukraine's president, Volodymyr Zelensky, says there have been two instances of a ballistic missile attack by Russia on Ukraine, in which, unlike the normal course of action, there was no advance warning, no intelligence shared with Ukraine to the effect that that was about to happen so that they could make preparations. He wrote on social media, a Russian ballistic missile attack on Kyiv. Once again, no early warning from our partners. Intelligence on Russian ballistic missile launches helps save lives. And this is one of the most critical issues. Zelensky said that that strike involved 39 ballistic missiles and more than 120 attack drones, and also said the attack targeted energy infrastructure, despite what you'll have heard earlier on this show, U.S. President Donald Trump claiming that he had brokered a so-called energy ceasefire between Russia and Ukraine. Now, CBS News is reporting that the United States may have intentionally withheld those early warnings of Russian strikes on Ukraine. According to CBS, quote, sources said American officials told their Ukrainian counterparts the system used to detect Russian missile launches had failed due to bad weather. Ukrainian officials, speaking on the condition of anonymity given the sensitivity of the topic, told CBS News they did not believe the excuse, and they accused the U.S. instead of playing with the system. Now, President Trump yesterday did get questions on whether or not he had stopped sharing intelligence. Here's what he said.
2: Have we stopped sharing intel with Ukraine?
3: No, we haven't. We help them. But we're really helping them get to a final answer. We want the war ended, Peter. We are helping them, and we are sharing intel. We want the war to end. So we're working with them and with Russia on getting the war to end.
1: Here to help us understand the value of intelligence sharing and a sort of state of what's happening in that war is retired General Tom Lawson, former chief of the Defense Staff of Canada and a board chair of the Conference of Defense Associations Institute. General Lawson, pleasure to welcome you back to the show. Thanks for making the time.
4: Nice to be with you, Vashi.
1: I'll start off with a fairly basic question just on how crucial this intelligence sharing is to Ukraine, in your view.
4: Absolutely critical. You know, it's in the old days when the U.S. were a clear and reliable partner, even back then, NATO partners like France and Britain recognized the vulnerability in the West when the U.S. was the only nation that had space-based infrared satellites that picked up launch plumes from these kind of missiles. And they started some half-hearted work, but then kind of gave it up because why do you really need those systems when the U.S. has such excellent systems, 9 satellites in all providing this and doing it very well? Well, in the upside-down world we live in now, it's only the U.S. that can provide that intelligence, and the people of Ukraine depend on it. So Trump, it appears, is churning up the pressure.

0: On this ceasefire deal.
1: Now, I notice in everything that Zelensky, President Zelensky posts about this, he's kind of, and even this goes as far as a conversation he had with Prime Minister Mark Carney last night and what he posted about that conversation. He goes out of his way to say, you know, allies have to keep the pressure on the United States to keep this intelligence sharing going. Like, is there a world in which allies can exert that pressure in concert, should they so choose?
0: That's hard to answer, isn't it? I mean, who has the ear of the president in a way that they can push him in one direction or the other? On any given day, it appears to be someone different, and rarely is it someone like our own prime minister or the leaders of former U.S. allies, or I should say U.S. allies that formerly had an influence on this leader. So I think the more important thing is that every nation has to try and keep what pressure they have on the U.S. It is so critical, not only for this intelligence that provides a minute or two for incoming missiles for civilians to get underground, but also to provide Patriot systems that at least give Ukrainians some chance of intercepting some of these missiles and jet-powered drones.
1: How far away are they from that capability? Because I feel like you and I have been talking about that ask almost since the start of the war.
0: Yeah. Now, I have to ask you which capability.
1: For the intercept, the ability to have those systems that will intercept, you know, on their own.
0: Yeah. Well, they're there. The Patriot is an excellent system to bring down incoming ballistic missiles. The problem is it's very expensive, and the U.S. has pretty much ceased providing those missiles. There's nothing comes close from the defense suppliers in the rest of NATO. So the few remaining systems, or the few that still get through to Ukraine, are used extremely judiciously. And for them to be used, they really do need some queuing on incoming missiles.
1: So if Russia is launching these ballistic missile attacks, despite, you know, and targeting energy infrastructure, despite the so-called ceasefire that Trump says he brokered, like, what is your assessment of, I guess, like the motivation behind Russia even navigating what's going on with the United States the way it is, and what it means more largely for their war on Ukraine?
0: Yeah, I think Putin likes where he is right now. He has now, after the October 9th call, really clear U.S. support for diesel exports, and he has a White House that is putting out a publicity campaign that incredibly paints the Russians as the reasonable party in the war. So although Trump is representing Putin as the one who's more interested in making a deal, the record just doesn't indicate that. His list of demands just haven't changed. They are: the Ukraine must accept neutrality. That means no NATO. They must accept Russian control of all the territory they've got in the Donbass. And they need to accept permanent limits on their forces that would leave them permanently vulnerable. You and I have been talking about that for 2 years now. They haven't changed at all. So does it sound in the least like Putin is seeking a truce deal? I don't think so.
1: So what, you know, I'm going to play a quick clip from Mark Rutte, the head of NATO, and then I just want to talk a little bit about where you think things stand in the war itself. Let's play that clip first. This is what he said this morning to other allies.
2: With winter coming and with Russia's aggression unrelenting, allies need to do more, especially in support of air defense. Russia continues its attacks on Ukrainian civilians, and it continues its hybrid campaign against NATO allies. Putin is trying to weaken our resolve and stop our support for Ukraine. But Russia is failing.
1: So the fact that winter is coming, and again, I feel like it's a familiar conversation, right? It's a very tough time. How would you describe the state of this war right now?
0: It's it is truly precarious for Ukraine now. This energy warfare that's going on, and Ukraine had quite a supportable campaign going to take out Russian refineries because they were shutting down Russia's main capability to keep the Russian war machine fed. Meanwhile, Russia knows that a really good way ahead is to freeze out the entire Ukrainian population. So they were taking out most of their energy infrastructure. So it's a precarious time. Now, Ukraine has shown us how resilient they are under huge threat right from the first few days of the war. They need to make it through to spring. But I think it's as a result of this precarious nature that has Zelensky proposing a 60-day energy ceasefire, where certainly they would not attack Russian refineries anymore, but Russia would be forced to leave alone the Ukrainian infrastructure. If that ever came to be, that would support Ukrainians survival, which is looking more and more precarious.
1: And more and more precarious because?
0: The things that were in Ukraine's favor are now becoming fewer and fewer. The pressure on the population is increasing, and there are fewer people available to join the forces. And a very little American support. So all pressure is coming on Ukraine to develop support as much as they can from allies in NATO and anyone else around the world that cares for them. But a key to that would be U.S. support. Maybe that will change after the midterms.
1: General Lawson, I'll leave it there. I appreciate your analysis very much today. Thank you.
0: Thanks, Fashi.
1: Former Chief of Defense Staff General Tom Lawson joining us there to talk about the latest in Ukraine. We'll take a quick break. There's a big story developing out of Toronto. Three Canadian Armed Forces members have been charged in a criminal probe that began as an investigation into a violent abduction. Mark Mendelson.
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4: Well, I'm sounding like a broken record, but problems are still lingering on the QBW Niagara bound at Dixie. It's the right lane, and that is out. It is following a stalled vehicle. There is a little bit of a delay just as you approach that situation. Now, no problems on the Gardner. Starting to load up as you exit the downtown core now. From about Spadina, everything quickly opens up past Strawn. Up on the 401, it's getting busier. Eastbound 427 to the 400. Westbound, not bad, but the northbound Don Valley is heaviest from Don Mills up to the 401. Off the major routes, we are dealing with the closure of northbound Kennedy blocked at McNichol, and that is for water main repairs. News Talk 1010 weather for your day today. We'll see pretty cloudy skies, breezy as well. Highs of 18. Right now, we are currently sitting at a cloudy 15. 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
1: 10 minutes before the top of the hour, we're tracking a developing story out of Toronto where police have charged three members of the Canadian Armed Forces in connection with a violent kidnapping that happened in Toronto back in July. Police say the victim was forcibly abducted on the street near the intersection of Finch and Bayview. So if you're in Toronto, you know where that is. If you're outside of Toronto listening to this, that's kind of in the north part of the city. That happened on July 24th. The victim, according to police, was handcuffed and forced into a vehicle at gunpoint. They allege that the perpetrators attempted to gain access to cryptocurrency assets and business-related security systems from the victim. And in all, seven men have been arrested, police laying 82 charges between them, including kidnapping for ransom, forcible confinement, use of a firearm during the commission of an indictable offense, and the investigation is still going. Toronto Police Superintendent Joe Matthews outlined what investigators have so far uncovered in this case.
2: Those searches resulted in the seizure of four firearms, two of which were 3D printed, two silencers, 10 overcapacity magazines, more than 2,700 rounds of ammunition, half of which were blanks, cellular phones, a replica firearm, and a large quantity of methamphetamine, cocaine, and other controlled substances. Investigators later determined that approximately 2,500 rounds of the ammunition and five overcapacity magazines had been stolen from the Canadian Armed Forces. Three of the men, Talarumba, Fernando, James Morrow, and Jack Miley, are members of the Canadian Armed Forces.
1: All right, that's Toronto Police Superintendent Joe Matthews. As you heard there, three of the seven men arrested, members of the Canadian Armed Forces. The Toronto Police Chief said that adds a level of complexity to this investigation.
3: And when you're dealing with people who have a degree of training, as we do with members of the Canadian Armed Forces, who are prepared to engage in what's alleged here, taking somebody off the street by force, that's incredibly concerning. It's concerning because of what they bring to bear in the criminality that's been alleged, and concerning for our police officers who would be responding.
1: We wanted to talk a little bit more about the investigation and the arrests, and we've got Mark Mendelson, former Toronto homicide detective and Bell Media crime specialist, live on the line to help us do exactly that. Mark, welcome to the show. Thanks very much for making the time.
4: My pleasure, Vassie. Good afternoon.
1: So the fairly lengthy and detailed press conference given by police, what stands out to you when it comes to the fact that these three of the seven individuals are members of the Canadian Armed Forces?
4: Well, the whole thing is just hopefully it's bizarre beyond belief. I mean, you've got half of the food groups of the criminal code, being charged, laid in this particular event. It's interesting that it starts out with the abduction and the demand for crypto, which is not new. This is becoming far more common in this country and in North America at large, because the good old days when you kidnap somebody and had somebody bring you the cash in a gym bag and drop it off at a certain location, those days are gone. Now you take out your phone and you got to hit a password and hit send, and the money is transferred. And as any fraud investigator will tell you, very, very difficult to trace after that. What is troubling here is that we have to look at the victimology. How did they find this individual? How did they know that he had money in his crypto wallet? Why was he targeted? So what's the motivation for these individuals from the armed forces to go out and do this? Add into that, now you've got four other people who are not part of the armed forces who are also tied into all this. They're all charged with various offenses. Now we're talking about drugs, we're talking about guns, ammunition, high capacity magazines, and you've got a lot of these high capacity mags and the ammunition actually coming out of the armed forces, their buildings themselves. So that raises a whole other question about, why didn't the armed forces know about all this missing artillery? Because it wasn't, according to the press conference, it wasn't until the police went to the military and said, hey, are these your bullets? Are these your mags? That somebody finally said, yeah, I guess they are. So they've got a serious inventory and control issue going on, within the forces, because if it's being done here, is it being done at other military bases in this country? And what if it's more than just high-capacity magazines and ammunition? What if we're talking about other explosives that are missing and not accounted for? Very problematic moving down the road. But it's a great example of how one single occurrence, that being the kidnapping, sort of morphs into all of these other investigations. And we've gone from three people being charged to now seven. So we're going to have to wait and see how this plays out in court. But I think it should be troubling troubling for the armed forces in terms of their quality control.
1: Yeah, and that's sort of what raised my spotty senses as well. I'm not like anywhere close to an expert like you, but I just thought, well, if three people are able to utilize the inventory of the CAF in that way, are we really sure it's just three people like that? And that it's just that stuff like that, that like, I think your point about them, the CAF not even knowing until the police approached them is pretty alarming.
4: And these are three people who are not full-time in the forces. They are reserves. So they work part-time. What about the people who live on these bases, who have access to all of this ammunition and weaponry? Without that proper inventory, you've got to wonder what else is missing. And we're talking about a lot of different types of explosives and things of that nature that we just don't know. And according to the chief in Toronto here, the armed forces don't really know either, because they're missing 2,500 rounds. And fair enough, some of them are blanks, but that doesn't make a difference to me, because the other half are active live ammunition. That is very problematic. High capacity magazines are a favorite of gangs in this country when they commit their crimes, because they are essentially a prohibited weapon under the criminal code unless you're a police officer or with the armed services. So, these are going to raise a lot of new questions. But I took at the end of that press conference, when they said they are still going through cell phones and other electronic devices, things of that nature, Vassy, I suspect that this is not the end of it in terms of what we're going to hear. There may be more charges. There may be more people involved moving on down the road.
1: So even putting aside for a second that the three members of the armed forces, I did also hear the Toronto police chief say that that the suspects have not been tied to any organized gang, but that the risk they pose to the community and responding officers is, quote, concerning. Is it surprising to you that there's, at this juncture at least, doesn't appear to be gang involvement?
4: Well, I think when you got seven people charged with a series of criminal offenses like we have just heard about today, that's organized crime by my definition. You get all those people together, you choose a victim, you kidnap them, three of them, and you got four other people who are maybe tangentially involved, but they're still involved and are still being charged. You can call it a gang, I'll just call it organized crime. You can call it whatever you want,
1: right?
4: But it's organized, and it's dangerous out there. And how many more members of our armed services are involved in any of this? This needs to be sort of rooted out now. And, they're going to have their own issues internally in terms of dealing with how this happened in the first place.
1: Okay. Thanks a lot, Mark. Appreciate that perspective today. Thanks.
4: Have a good afternoon, guys.
1: You too. Mark Mendelson is a former Toronto homicide detective and Bell Media crime specialist. Pretty alarming case out of Toronto there. Certainly we've reached out to the Ministry of Defense and the Canadian Armed Forces to get a response on some of the details that were unveiled today. We have yet to get any reaction from them, but when we do, we will convey it to you. Also wanted to point out that Melanie Joly, the Minister of Industry, is in Ottawa. We expect she will respond to those comments we shared earlier on the program from U.S. Ambassador to Canada, Pete Hoekstra, who essentially is suggesting in a podcast appearance that Canada might be conducting, quote, election interference ahead of the midterms in November. And he's warning that the American government will respond if it concludes Canada is meddling in U.S. politics, definitely setting up a narrative in case the Republicans lose as badly as public opinion polls seem to indicate they could. I will leave our program there, back in the chair tomorrow, same time, same place. Have a wonderful rest of your afternoon.
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12: Good afternoon. I'm Patricia Singh. It's starting to feel more like fall this week with temperatures taking a little bit of a dip. 15 degrees right now, the complete forecast after the news. One person has been arrested as the bike lane battle continues on Bloor. BB gun and bear spray seized after three youths arrested in a stolen vehicle investigation. And Second Harvest receives a massive donation to repair seven vandalized trucks. Details on these and other stories coming up. But first, let's check your drive. 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
13: Well, about a 10-minute delay if you're traveling on the QEW Niagara bound, making your way from the 427 out to Dixie, where we have the stalled truck blocking the two right lanes. So that is a reason for that big jam up. No problems if your travels do take you on to the 401 eastbound, getting a lot busier from Renforth all the way out towards about Keele Street. And northbound on the Don Valley Parkway, definitely getting slower and slower from Don Mills up to the 401. A reminder, northbound Kennedy blocked at McNichol, and it is for water main repairs. 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Time saver traffic, imagine once. Yeah, yeah, boy, your next update at 2:15 on News Talk 1010 Toronto.
12: The bike lane battle continues downtown today with at least one person being arrested. CP24's Phil Perkins has more on the scene down on Bloor.
14: Multiple cruisers here. We have officers. We also have tactical team, a crowd control unit here, and they are doing exactly that. There was no violence. There were no physical interactions, violence between what I saw, police and cyclists. They're simply walking in their general direction and then having them on the sidewalk. There are exchanging of some words.
12: During an unrelated conference earlier, Police Chief Myron Demkew said his officers are prepared to begin providing enforcement on Bloor so the construction work can go ahead.
3: There is no injunction preventing the removal of those bike lanes. That is lawful work that is going to continue. We will take steps necessary to ensure that lawful work can happen. And we do truly appreciate there are many different perspectives on this topic. Totally understand that. But what I'd ask everybody to also remember is to follow our officers' instructions out on the street and not interfere with lawful activity.
12: Planned work to remove bike lanes on the major Toronto road was halted by protesters last night. Three military members have been charged in an abduction investigation that uncovered hundreds of rounds of stolen ammunition. Toronto police say 2,500 rounds of ammunition were allegedly stolen from the military, with about half of them blanks. The three military members are among seven people arrested in what police call an ongoing investigation. Police say it began on July 25th when officers responded to reported abduction. Four others were arrested and charged in connection to the abduction of a cryptocurrency exchange owner. Over in Hamilton, three youths are facing charges after police say they fled the scene of a collision involving a stolen SUV. Investigators say the vehicle struck a parked car near London Street North and Roxborough Avenue yesterday afternoon. The suspects were arrested near Ottawa Street North following a brief foot pursuit. Police say a search turned up a BB gun, bear spray, and keys to an SUV. Two 14-year-olds face weapons-related charges, while all three are charged with possessing property obtained by crime over $5,000. A local company is stepping up with a massive donation to help repair seven trucks at the Second Harvest Food Bank. The trucks were damaged over the Thanksgiving weekend when suspects broke into their Etobicoke truck yard, cut through the vehicle's exhaust systems, and stole their catalytic converters. Today, the organization that diverts fresh food away from landfills so it can be sent to those in need announced that Aurora Foods is donating $60,000 to help repair the trucks. Aurora Importing CEO Joe Mascotto says it was a simple decision.
15: We wanted to give back and do our part in ensuring that these trucks get back on the road as quickly as possible so that the good people at Second Harvest can continue doing the fantastic job that they do day in and day out.
12: Today, police released new images of the suspect vehicle in the investigation. It's described as a black Infiniti G25 four-door sedan with black rims. Police say the suspects drove the Second Harvest truck yard into the vehicle, cut the fence, walked in. Police say they fled the scene in the same vehicle. Anyone with information is asked to contact police or Crime Stoppers. You can tap into breaking news anywhere. Keep in touch by downloading the CTV News app. Let's take a look at the forecast with CTV's weather specialist, Lindsay Morrison.
16: It's a bit of an overcast day, still above seasonal, but not summer-like anymore. 18 degrees are expected high with a northerly breeze, and tonight will drop to a low of about 6. Tomorrow, dealing with an east wind and a high of 13 degrees. At night, periods of rain begin, and it will be unsettled through Friday, windy too. We'll dry out at night, but cool right down. Could be around plus 1 for a low Saturday morning. Lots of sunshine is expected for the weekend. From the CTV Weather Center, I'm Lindsay Morrison.
12: 15 degrees right now. I'm Patricia Singh. Our next update is at 3 on News Talk 1010. 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
17: So much happening on our streets in our country. We're going to tackle a lot of the things you just heard in the 2 o'clock newscast throughout the next couple of hours. Thanks for joining me this afternoon. I'm going to start with bike lanes. So let's just recap a little bit. The city installed them on 3 of our major thoroughfares in the city: Yonge, University, and Bloor. Cycling, and the province decided this was too much of an economic hamper to what is going on in the provinces, the country's largest city, and they brought forward legislation to remove them. Bicycling community took the province to court and found a judge who was willing to say that taking out a bike lane actually would lead to the risk of greater death for cyclists, and therefore that violated their charter right to life and security. At the time, I think a good chunk of us thought this was absolutely ridiculous that a judge in our Ontario court system would say that a bike lane, I'm paraphrasing, is a charter protected right. And so, not surprising, although taking up a lot of court time this August, the Court of Appeal unanimously overturned that lower court ruling. So that brings us to what the province embarked on, said they were going to earlier this year, but embarked on starting yesterday. And that is the removal of the first set of bike lanes, this along Bloor in the city's west end. Well, not surprising, cycling community protesters showed up last evening and blocked the workers from starting to set up to remove the bike lanes. Here is David Shelnut, who is well known in the cycling community for advocating for cycling rights.
18: So this is a big community get together here that we think was successful tonight, but needs to happen every night.
17: That was David Shelnut last evening. So we are now at Wednesday afternoon. The question becomes, will the bike lanes be removed? Will the workers be able to complete their job? Joining me to tell me what is happening on the ground even as we speak is CP24 reporter Phil Perkins. Hey, Phil.
19: Hey there. Good afternoon. How you doing?
17: I'm good. So more importantly, what are you seeing? What are you hearing in Bloor West?
19: So right now, it works happening. Nothing is being prevented. We have been, it's like around 11 o'clock in the morning, crews were gathering at Bloor and Islington and slowly dismantling the southern bike lanes that go eastbound on Bloor West. So they're starting with, if anyone ever actually rode a bike on these bike lanes, they do have reflecting metal posts that come out of these concrete barriers. So right now, crews are ripping those out, and it looks like now they're retracing their steps, and they're going to be eventually taking out the concrete dividers that divide the bike lanes with vehicular traffic. But as they're doing that, protesters are surrounding them and heckling, getting in their way. There's no violence, but dozens of police crews have showed up with their mobile cells just to keep the peace, let the workers do their job. They're being told what to do. They're doing it. Protesters, some of them getting in their way. But since then, the police have gently, there's been no altercations or violence, has put the protesters on the sidewalk. We did see one person arrested, a young lady with a green helmet. She had her bike taken. She was cuffed. But that was mainly, it looks like, because she was just getting in the way. She was sitting down in the bike lane, and an officer telling everybody, including media, you know, to avoid arrest, get out of the way. So that's what's happening right now. But it looks like the process of getting rid of these bike lanes is underway, and nothing is really seemingly getting in their way.
17: Well, so we've got the protest, but we've also got the work getting done, which sounds to me like the best of both worlds. Any sense from the protesters how long they intend to be there, if they tend to ramp up efforts? I mean, for some people, it's easier to get more people at the end of the day. Do we have any sense? I mean, you just heard David Chalmut say they're going to be there every night. Is this done? I mean, or should we expect greater force from the protesters?
19: It's a moving protest. So they're moving east, and now they're moving back west. They're literally just shadowing the crews as they're doing the dismantling and just doing their job. And again, it is the middle of the afternoon. I'm assuming some people have jobs, so potentially more people show up at night. I can ask them about that. That wasn't my line of questioning when I first spoke to them. It was mainly about what was unraveling before us. So there were, you know, words being shared between police and protesters, so that's kind of what we're covering. But I think Mr. Chalmut was there, so I can ask, you know, what their plans are for the rest of the day, because from what I understand, the permits to get rid of these bike lanes is for multiple hours, because they want to get this done, not just on Bloor, but eventually, as we know, on Yonge, University, and Avenue.
17: Yeah, and as I said, I say Dr. Chalmut because that was my dentist. Mr. Chalmut. Mr. Chalmut.
19: Everyone remembers their dentist. Yeah.
17: Did say that they would be there every evening. Like, what are we talking about in terms of police? Are we talking a handful, a full force?
19: No. I'm talking a full, like dozens and dozens there. Depending on where the protests are, where the work is, they are lining both sides of Bloor. We have officers. We have either crowd control or not tactical, like full tactical SWAT, but heavier heavier set, larger officers, not just your regular run-of-the-mill officers you see on the street, the crowd control type. But I got to add also, we do have protesters, but we also have people who actually live here.
17: Right.
19: Live in the area, own businesses here, and everyone across the board that I've spoken with thus far are thrilled that these lanes are going. They're getting torn out. Spoke to a woman who runs a Indian restaurant, and she says in the winter, no one uses these, and it's one or two bikes, and it gets in the way of their business. It's taken a hit. I spoke to a gentleman who lives here who does cycle to work. He works downtown, and he doesn't even take this bike lane. He doesn't want to breathe the air from the cars, get in the way of pedestrians. There are apparently bike lanes on the secondary roads, and he'd rather take that. And he says they don't work. He'd like them on secondary roads. So it's interesting hearing from residents and then business owners and then the protesters who commute through these bike lanes.
17: Phil Perkins is a CP24 reporter. He's on the scene in the west end of the city. Thanks so much for your time. We'll see how things unfold over the next few hours.
19: Absolutely. Thank you.
17: I want to follow up on a couple of things here on bike lanes. So there was a poll out by Canada Pulse Insights, John Wright's company, that said 62% support in Toronto, so Torontonians only, support the removal of bike lanes on major thoroughfares. And that does not surprise me. From my perspective, I support bike lanes. I do not support bike lanes on major thoroughfares. I think Yonge, Bloor University, ridiculous. I think anywhere in the city, we have one-way streets like Adelaide and Richmond. As much as I find them challenging to drive on Richmond as they do every day, I think that is the place for them. I also think it's the place on secondary roads. You just heard Phil talk about someone who doesn't even like to be on the congested roads. But leave those main thoroughfares to get vehicular traffic everywhere. The second thing I want to say on bike lanes is we have to have a full network. You should be able to. We're a big growing city. We should be able to get anywhere you want to go within reason with a network of safe bike lanes. But that is not the same thing as having them on our major arteries. There is no reason in my mind why we shouldn't develop these on smaller roadways. I asked David Chalmut about that back in the summer when he was on the show, and he said, well, it's not direct and you'd have to go way up or way down. You know what? Yeah, maybe you do. And maybe that, he said it wasn't fair, maybe that is prioritizing vehicles, cars, all those sorts of things. But I think that's okay. I want to make one final point, and it's less about the bike lanes and more about the protesters. I am thrilled to hear, as we did earlier today, Jerry Agar talked about it. He had a conversation in the back hall with Chief Myron Demkew, that the chief is saying that there is no reason for protesters to be able to block the work that's being done. Clearly, they have prioritized the ability of the work to be done, as you just heard from Phil Perkins from CP24. And that makes me very happy, because I have believed for a long time we have been too complacent about protesters in our city, whatever they're protesting, and allowing them to impede the work and the day-to-day freedoms that the rest of us should be able to enjoy, and that their right to protest doesn't trump anything else that's going on in the city. So I am so pleased that the Toronto Police are there, that people are able to protest without stopping the legal work that the province has to do to remove these bike lanes. We are going to check in on traffic. And when we come back, a sense that Canada, and in particular some politicians, are interfering in the U.S. elections. What could that mean for those individuals? We'll discuss in just a moment. 2:16, time now for News Talk 1010. Time saver traffic.
13: Well, it has been a busy, busy afternoon, but some good news finally. I think QEW Niagara bound to Dixie, we were dealing with a stall. It was in the right lane. Problems have cleared. The delays are still there from the 427 over on the Don Valley Parkway. That's going to take you 20 minutes to get from Don Mills as you head up to the 401. Once you're on the 401, eastbound busiest, it's the slowest from Renforth out to the Allen, and westbound busy in sections from the DVP out to the 400, but not aware of any live lane problems. A reminder, North End Kennedy blocked at McNichol, and that is for water main repairs. News Talk 1010 weather. It's going to be a pretty gray, overcast day today. Highs, though, reaching 18 degrees. Right now, we are currently sitting at 16 degrees under the clouds. Toronto's election day is October 26. 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I'm Adjoa and Sia Yabois. Your next update at 2:30 on News Talk 1010 Toronto.
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26: 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No savings for Ontarians, no local support for injured workers. The WSIB is adding insult to injury.
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1: Last week, I had a conversation with a doctor who specializes in addictions here at Sunnybrook in Toronto. And we got through a concern he had about the current system where doctors are legally prescribing opioids to people that they are well aware are addicted. So this isn't prescribing for pain and someone gets addicted or pretends that they don't have an addiction and, you know, is asking for more opioids, even though that's what it's for. This is doctors knowingly supplying a safer alternative to street drugs. And so they recognize the addiction and they give this prescription. And then sometimes we've no sense of how big that issue is, but sometimes those drugs are being traded on the street for better drugs, which are, of course, less safe often when it comes to fentanyl and some of the other opioids. The College of Physicians and Surgeons has just made a decision on that. So the doctor is going to rejoin me a little bit later in the program to talk about whether this is actually enough to get what our doctor prescribed drugs off of the street supply. Right now, though, I want to talk a little bit about the U.S. midterms. They're less than 3 weeks away, take place on November the 3rd. And a lot of races too close to call, and the polls are, to a certain extent, all over the place. But generally speaking, it does not seem as though Republicans are going to be very happy with the outcome on November the 4th, the next morning. And as a result of that, increasing pressure, obviously, on the president and his advisors. And we know from experience what happens when Donald Trump is faced with pressure. He and those people around him tend to lash out. Most recent example of this, I think, comes from the U.S. ambassador to Canada, Pete Hoekstra, who is claiming that some Canadian politicians are interfering in this upcoming midterm election in various ways. CTV National's Ottawa bureau chief, Graham Richardson, is following the story, and he joins me now. Welcome back to the show, Graham.
2: Thanks, Deb. How are you?
1: I'm doing well. I find this fascinating. So what does Ambassador Hoekstra say is the problem this time?
2: Well, I mean, he particularly mentioned on a podcast this week that, and by the way, the U.S. Embassy then pushed out clips of the podcast. They want the public to see this, he reiterated criticism of Doug Ford's Reagan ad from a year ago. He believes that scuttled a trade agreement and that Canada has actually walked away from two potential trade agreements, not just one. He also mentioned, Melanie Joly, the industry minister, talking about publicly about targeting sensitive states with counter tariffs. He's quite careful in his language, but at the same time blunt, saying that they are watching all of this and that they believe the ad, the Reagan ad, is election interference, foreign interference. And they believe some of these other activities, like Ms. Joly's comments and what she has done, potentially could be foreign interference in American elections, and in an American way said, keep your nose out of American politics, Canadian politicians, about as blunt as you can get.
1: But is there a sort of an end of that sentence, i.e. or else or this?
2: There's an or else. Oh,
1: okay.
2: Yeah.
1: All right.
2: Oh, yeah. There's an or else. The or else is we are watching and we may take action. We have seen this. Peter Navarro publicly, get the hell out of our country comment to lobbyists on K Street.
1: Right.
2: Deb, I think the story is being set that if it turns badly for Republicans and President Trump on November 3rd, part of the story will be to blame Canada. There's no question. There's this communication. There's Navarro's communication. The president at every turn is talking about how awful Canada is, And so I think that, and the irony, of course, here is this is all coming. Hoekstra's comments are coming on the same week that the president suggested that Ukraine needs a new leader. Right. So
1: yeah.
2: It's like, and look, I mean, I appreciate these things are two different things. He was quite clear about and careful saying, look, this may be, and we are looking at it and we are monitoring, but he was definite that, the ad by the Reagan ad by Ontario, in the American view, was interference. And they're watching this very, very closely. And I think, you know, if I were to bet, I would think that if it really is a bad night, they will probably have something to say about this. Like another thing that didn't really register with people, American officials, you know, in a background briefing along this line suggested to Canadian reporters, you know, Anthony Housefather in Florida was with a Democrat during a senator during her campaign. So that's not highly unusual that those things, it is unusual that the American administration has noticed it and is raising it publicly as a real friction point between the two countries.
1: Chatting with Graham Richardson, he's Ottawa Bureau Chief with CTV National News, talking about U.S. Ambassador to Canada Pete Hoekstra's sort of caution or warning or salvo, I don't know what we want to call it, that we need to be super careful up here that we're not interfering with the U.S. elections. Graham, I still am sort of puzzled by what the or else could be. Like, are we talking about charges, or are we more likely talking about we're done, no conversation about any sort of trade deal, et cetera?
2: No idea. And if nothing else, Mr. Trump's administration is convention breaking, as you know. So, yeah, I mean, like, it could there be some kind of a, you know, a criminal prosecutorial move against a foreign government in the United States? Could they make moves against Canadian business? I don't know. He didn't spell it out that way.
1: Okay.
2: In any way. But, and the other interesting thing, Deb, is, you know, like, look, Pierre Poilievre was down there on CNN yesterday in Detroit talking about tariff-free auto tariffs are bad. I mean, he didn't mention anything about that. Is that election interference by the, I mean, Michigan's a very tight race and it's Mr. Hoekstra's home state. Is that interference? Because that's clearly almost a Democratic line saying tariffs are bad. You know, so this is where it might be rhetoric, but it also might be more serious. And as we've seen with Mr. Trump and the president and his administration, he likes to be unpredictable and keep people on the back foot. And maybe that's what this is.
1: It was interesting because earlier today, Premier Doug Ford was out talking at the Empire Club, and he was very critical of Trump's deal with Russia on diesel, which I think is fair game. Many of us are critical of the hypocrisy of that. Like, does that interfere, given that we're in this sort
2: right.
1: of three-week period before midterms and he's the premier of the biggest province? I don't know.
2: I think Hoekstra would say, look, you can comment and you can do those things. I think that their view is that going into the states and commenting directly on close elections in whatever form, they don't like. And they used a term like foreign interference, possibly to throw it around and get people's attention, like me, which they did.
1: Yeah.
2: And I see the Toronto Star picked it up as well, and others, you know. So I think there's a lot going on here. And obviously, with Canada and the United States at this particular point, Deb, there's a lot of posturing, and how much actually is real, diplomatic tension.
1: Right.
2: It's difficult to measure, but they certainly are taking this very, very seriously, according to them.
1: Yeah, and I mean, the other thing we've all been sort of speculating on is, does a weakened Trump, in other words, if the election doesn't go, or elections don't go the Republican way, is he worse to deal with when it comes to trade or better to deal with? And I think there's a growing sense that he becomes even more erratic, if that is even remotely possible, and just lashes out. And in fact, we are in far worse shape come November the 4th.
2: A normal president, and I say that with respect, a normal president, like one that is conventional, would be weakened and would be have less power and less of a hand to hold back from Canada. This is not the situation we're in now, and he doesn't behave that way. So if I had to bet, it would be the latter, that it would be more erratic. But I don't know. We'll see. And who knows, if the polls are wrong, he might do better than we expect.
1: More to come on all fronts. Graham Richardson, Ottawa Bureau Chief with CTV News. You can also hear him on Newstalk 1010 from noon to 2 on Fridays. Thanks, Graham. We'll talk soon.
2: Thanks, Deb.
1: We're going to check in on traffic. And when we come back, changes to giving opioids to addicts. 2:31, time now for News Talk 1010, Time Saver Traffic.
3: Well, MTO reporting brand new problems on the QBW Niagara bound through Bronte. It's the HOV lane that is out following a stall, already slow from about third line. Also reports of another stalled vehicle westbound Vernon Collectors, just west of Markham Road. Reports of this stall that does have the right lane occupied. Your eastbound 401 remains quite busy. It's going to take you 25 minutes to get from Dixie all the way out towards about Keele Street, and a lot busier on the DVP north this hour as you head from Dundas right on through to the 401. Off the major, it's a reminder of those water main repairs impacting northbound Kennedy at McNichol. 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Time saver traffic. Imagine once. Yeah, yeah, boy. Your next update at 2:45 on News Talk 1010 Toronto.
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4: Chief Myron Demkew is here. It's nice to see you, sir.
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4: You wanted to talk about political lawn signs.
5: It's fine to disagree. That's what democracy is about. But tampering with lawn signs can lead to criminal charges. In the cases I've seen online, you have issues of mischief and arson would be considered. Should we be able to make an apprehension? Stop tampering with lawn signs. There are laws. We will enforce them when the evidence presents itself.
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15: So last week I had a conversation with a doctor here in Toronto who specializes in addictions about, I think for many of us, including him, a concerning practice of some Ontario doctors who administer opioids to known addicts. Now, the idea is that if you provide a safer prescription to an addict, that takes away the fear of drugs that are on the street that may be laced with other things that may be far more detrimental, far more harmful. So I think the practice in and of itself is a problem for a lot of people. I'll put myself in that category, uncomfortable that our medical system is providing opioids to known addicts. But there were also some additional concerns, even for people, including doctors, who think the practice has some merit for addictions, but that there were pieces missing to it. We recapped that practice last week with Dr. Mark Greenberg, consulting staff with the Department of Psychiatry, working in addiction medicine at Sunnybrook, but we didn't get to potential solutions. So fast forward to yesterday, the College of Physicians and Surgeons of Ontario have met and have actually put forward some of their solutions to the practice, and I promised I'd have Dr. Greenberg back. So welcome back to the show, Dr. Greenberg.
16: Oh, thanks, Deb. Thanks for having me back.
15: So I gave a little pricey of sort of what had been happening. What I didn't talk about, and I'll turn it over to you to do that, is what was missing in the practice of for some doctors in prescribing opioids to addicts, and what were some of the unintended consequences of the practice?
16: Well, first of all, Ontario is probably the last province in Canada to have guardrails set up with regards to safer opioid supply. All the other jurisdictions, including Alberta and BC, they are referenced the most, where they do have similar programs, have guardrails. In Ontario, up until yesterday, it was sort of like the Wild West, where there was really no direct guidance on how much of the drugs could be prescribed, how they could be prescribed, to whom they could be prescribed, and also whether the patient were able to take them home or not. So the biggest issue with

0: a safer opioid supply that I think affects the greater, the bigger canvas here, the big picture, was the fact that through clinical contact with patients and physicians, from the chiefs of police, namely in London, Toronto, and Thunder Bay, and other jurisdictions, we had pretty solid anecdotal evidence that a lot of these drugs, if not almost all of the hydromorphone that was being prescribed, was then being given to the patients up to 40 tablets a day that they were walking out of the pharmacy with, and they were being sold for cash. And the patients were then taking that cash and going back to buying fentanyl and crystal meth and other very harmful toxic drugs that are contaminated. So the whole principle was falling apart. And this was becoming a matter that was affecting the entire community in terms of these pills being out on the street. So diversion was the key element here. And yesterday, after much back and forth, I give credit to the College of Physicians. I know I contacted them back in August about this, but they moved fairly quickly. They recruited information from all sorts of different stakeholders about safer opioid supply. And they came up with three recommendations yesterday, which was passed by the board of directors, which is more or less the governing council of the college, which now makes this mandatory in practice, and it will go into effect on November 16th. The first element that attacks diversion is, as of November 16th, according to these new regulations, none of these pills are going to be allowed to be given to the patients to take home. They will be administered under the supervision of a regulated health professional. That could either be a physician, a pharmacist, a registered nurse, a nurse practitioner, but they will have to be administered and consumed in front of one of those regulated health professionals. So no longer will people be walking out on the street with a vast quantity of pills.
1: So can I just pause you there, doctor, not knowing addictions well enough? So you had said in some cases, you know, 40 drugs per day, 40 pills per day.
0: 40 tablets, yeah.
1: Right. So, like, not to be stupid here, but so that could mean an addict would have to come into a local pharmacy or whatever the case might be 40 times a day to get his or her needs.
0: No, because sometimes the doses, like, they're giving out 8 milligram tablets. I should have been more clear. Sorry about that.
1: No, that's okay.
0: They're giving the hydromorphone. It comes in 8 milligram tablets. Mm-hmm. So, for example, 8 times 40 is 320. So if the patient they would be going home. So in cases, sometimes they would be taking, say, 100 milligrams at a time. Because remember, these patients are using very, very high potent fentanyl, which is probably 100 times more powerful than morphine, and at least 10 times more powerful than the hydromorphone. And they would probably then have to come to the pharmacy now 3 times a day to get their administered dose.
1: Okay. All right. Sorry to interrupt. I just wanted to understand a bit.
0: No, that's great. I really appreciate that. And I should have been more clear. Sorry. So the diversion aspect was attacked in that manner. So hopefully now there will be no leeway for any of these prescribed medications to get out on the street. The second thing that they did was that on the prescription itself, the prescriber must write the words safer opioid supply, and on the dispensing line, they must write no carries or take-homes. A carry is a term that we use in addiction management that allows the patient to carry his medication home. But so for simplicity, our take-home medications. So now on the prescription, it's going to say safer opioid supply, no take-homes. Now this is to differentiate it from a patient who is getting hydromorphone for, say, cancer.
1: Right.
0: And obviously they're not getting as many tablets. And also they should not be caught up in this net. So those patients, if the prescription does not say safer opioid supply and no take homes, that would be indicative of the fact that the hydromorphone is being used for something like, unfortunately, a patient with cancer.
1: Right.
0: And the third thing they added, which is very positive, is that no longer will safer opioid supply be allowed to be used as a standalone treatment. It must be administered in the context of opiate agonist therapy, which with evidence-based treatments such as methadone maintenance, Suboxone, which is a buprenorphine, or Sublocade, which is a injectable depot format of the buprenorphine that's given once a month, or sustained release oral morphine. So now the three pillars are: you must be on an OAT program. So it's not just simply here's some medication and go on your way. Now you're going to have, the patients are going to have to commit to being in a evidence-based treatment program, with the hope that as we push the doses of the opioid agonists up, the need to take the shorter acting opioids will go down to the point where the patient could be maintained strictly on the opioid agonist therapy. And of course, the no carries, the no take homes, that will end the diversion issue.
1: Right.
0: And I think the college has gotten it right. And they got there very fast. And despite, and I will say that I know the fact that the college got a lot of, put it out there a couple of weeks ago, they put out a draft document. There was a lot of feedback from a lot of people that I know, colleagues of mine, organized groups. I believe the OMA section on addiction medicine weighed in, Addiction Medicine Canada, which is a group of doctors that have come together in the last couple of years to actually tackle this issue of safer opioid supply. They got input from obviously the academic branches of the universities, and of course from people in the harm reduction community. And I think they got it right. And I'll say this, because when you talk about harm reduction, we want to consider not only the patient who's getting the medication, we also have to consider the harm that is being done to the greater society.
1: Absolutely.
0: And having all these opioids out on the street was more harmful to the greater community. And I think that's where the college really, really had to act. I'm glad they got it right.
1: Dr. Mark Greenberg, thanks so much for your time. He's consulting staff with the Department of Psychiatry, working in addiction medicine at Sunnybrook. Really appreciate this. Listen, I still have a problem with our medical system giving opioids to addicts, but I agree that this is a far better situation here in the province than it could have been. Appreciate your time.
0: Thanks, Deb. Bye-bye.
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2: Well, it has been a busy drive, and you're running into problems on the westbound forward collectors. West to Renforth, collision in the left lane. Backups now extend from the 400. Eastbound on the 41, no new problems. It remains slowest as well from Renforth all the way out towards about the Allen. Westbound QEW approaching Burloak. HOV lane off limits. That is following an ongoing stall, and it is continues to move slowly on the Gardner westbound as you try to get out of downtown. Slower now from Sherbrooke in sections out towards about Jameson. We still have water main repairs impacting northbound Kennedy at McNichol. News Talk 1010 weather for the rest of your day. Wasty is what you're going to get. Gray overcast skies and highs reaching 18 degrees. Right now it's 16 degrees under cloudy skies. 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I'm Adjoa and Xia Yabois. 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
1: Your 2 p.m. keyword is goal, G-O-A-L, goal. 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I'll have another keyword in the 3 o'clock hour. The more keywords you enter, the greater your chances of winning that 2026 Nissan Sentra SV, and don't forget the $10,000 in cash. So the CBC has done an analysis, they say, of some data that they've taken from the TTC. And they've concluded a couple of things. Your subway ride is slower today than it was 7 or 8 years ago. I don't think that's shocking. I think most people would agree with that. They also say, however, that the reasons have shifted and that one of the top reasons for the delays we all experience when we ride the subway is more human related. In other words, disruptions by people on the transit system. So I thought I'd reach out to the TTC to see what their internal numbers tell us and whether or not this analysis rings true, because I think for a lot of us, it feels like it's true. Stuart Green is the Senior Communications Specialist with the TTC, and he joins me now. Welcome back, Stuart.
5: Hi, Deb.
1: So I think most of us, as I said, feel it, but what are the facts that you're seeing on the subway lines in our city?
5: Yeah, I mean, I think that, you know, the numbers are what they are. There are reasons for people's trips being delayed. And what we find when we look into the numbers is that around 60% of these delays, and these are the unpredictable delays, so not taking into account things like slow zones or closures that were pre-planned, but unplanned disruptions, about 60% of those are caused by people. Maybe cause is the wrong word, but, you know, people getting sick, but there's also in there would be, people who are disorderly. So that's about 60% of the minutes attributed. So it is the majority. And part of that, too, comes from the fact that over the past probably decade, we've actually asked people to report more of these things. So we are seeing more because we're asking for more. And the reason we do that is because it helps us ultimately get better and deliver a better customer experience, because we can start to do things like predict where these delays might happen if they're consistently happening in the same place, like, you know, Blue or Yonge, for example, is a prime location. So we can deploy staff differently at Blue or Yonge to address these things. So that's really what we started to see, is more reporting, more incidents being recorded, more delay minutes, and most of that is related to people.
1: So when you say 60% are caused by people, but we're not, mm-hmm. we're talking about delays, but not delays related to planned closures or slow zones, what else is
5: Correct.
1: In that 40%? Because I would have thought slow zones would be in that other 40%.
5: No. The 40% would be things like, you know, a signal issue or a switch issue or, doors on a train being stuck or, you know, the cameras
1: so
5: on the optical system, mechanical type stuff, or stuff related to the infrastructure itself. Things that would be more directly within our control as opposed to that 60%, which would be less directly in our control. But, having said that, though, even with the 60%, you know, part of what we've really tried to focus on is clearing them quicker. So looking at, you know, as I say, not only just predicting, but responding quicker, responding differently so that we're able to get the trains moving again.
1: So another time, maybe we'll talk slow zones, because I'll say that's my mm-hmm. husband's biggest pet peeve because we live just yeah. off line one. Okay. But let's talk about, the people issue. So I know we've got mm-hmm. crisis workers now and there is a concerted effort, but it does feel, whether the numbers show it or not, whether it's because we report more, it does feel as though the incidents have gone up. What actually is within your legal purview when it comes to individuals? So we're not talking assaults and fights breaking out, which are, legal issues. But so people blocking entrances, people taking over seats, people having, psychotic episodes. I mean, things that aren't crimes per se, but are problematic to the safe ridership.
5: So the numbers do actually support that. The numbers support that since, you know, the pandemic, since 2020 and in the years after, we have seen more people using the transit system for shelter. And unfortunately, it's more people that need crisis intervention, that need social supports that we cannot provide. So the numbers actually do bear that out. And that's why we've had to invest, record numbers of dollars in ways of managing the system differently, not just the safety and security initiatives like our partnerships with Toronto Police, like the additional special constables, like additional staff, but also bringing in street outreach workers, bringing in mental health and addiction crisis counselors. These are all things that the transit systems, predominantly in colder areas of North America, are doing now that they never used to do. But we have to do something because clearly there's a different kind of need on the system. And, you know, it's making a difference. We are, you know, as I say, how we address these issues and making sure that we address them quickly, get service moving again, that's really where these sorts of partnerships and these new kind of investments help out.
1: Stuart, I'm up against the news, but I do want to ask, what is your policy for people riding the subway who aren't causing a problem in the moment, but are clearly using this for shelter for an extended period of time?
5: Yeah, it's unfortunately, it's a bit more complicated than the news hour. But, you know, basically, you know, if someone has paid their fare and they are seeking shelter, you know, they're a fare paying customer. You know, but that's really why it matters that we get the crisis intervention people helping us out, identifying those people, getting them the supports that they need, getting them into the shelter spaces that they need.
1: So you could ride the whole day, even if you're taking up a full seat, as long as you don't bother anyone and you've paid.
5: No. We if someone is disruptive, if they're taking up a full seat, if they have a bunch of, you know, things with them, you know, we'll intervene and we'll make sure that they're not doing that, either getting them off the system or getting them to straighten out.
1: Stuart Green, Senior Communications Specialist with the TTC. Thanks so much for your time this afternoon. Appreciate it.
5: My pleasure, Deb. Thank you.
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26: Good afternoon. I'm Patricia Sings. Cloudy skies and cool temperatures is what is in store for the remainder of the week. 16 degrees right now, the complete forecast after the news. 7 men have been arrested after a violent cryptocurrency abduction. Second Harvest is getting a massive donation after 7 of its trucks were left out of service over the long weekend. And the Backstreet Boys are back with another show added to its Toronto residency. Details on these and other stories coming up. But first, let's check your drive. 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
27: Well, an update to problems on the westbound 401. We're in the collectors of Renforth. It's two left lanes that are out following an ongoing collision. And again, there is a bit of a slowdown and a big, big delay as you head from the Allen. No other issues on the 401. Still a crawl on the DVP North from Dundas up to the 401. Everybody's mentioned with a 30-minute delay. And off the major, it's Kennedy, northbound blocked at McNichol. And that is, again, for water main repairs. 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Time saver traffic. Imagine once. Yeah, yeah, boy. Your next update at 3:15 on News Talk 1010 Toronto.
26: Toronto police have arrested 7 men following the alleged kidnapping of a cryptocurrency exchange owner at gunpoint back in July. Chief Superintendent Joe Matthews says the victim was assaulted and threatened as suspects tried to gain access to his cryptocurrency assets and business security systems.
28: On July 25th, officers from our Integrated Gun and Gang Task Force's kidnapping unit responded to a reported abduction in the Finch Avenue East and Bayview Avenue area. Following the alleged abduction incident described by the chief, the victim was later released and threatened not to contact police. Our investigators immediately began following every lead. Within 24 hours, the vehicle was identified and two suspects were arrested. As the investigation continued, investigators identified additional suspects and executed a series of search warrants, resulting in further arrests in August and again in late September.
26: Police say search warrants uncovered firearms, silencers, drugs, and more than 2,700 rounds of ammunition. Matthews says of the seven men arrested, they combined face 82 charges. Three of those men are members of the Canadian Armed Forces and have been removed from military duties in the wake of the criminal investigation. Second Harvest trucks will be back on the road sooner than expected. That's because of a generous donation from Aurora Foods. Second Harvest CEO Lori Nickel made the announcement earlier.
0: The most spectacular thing happened. Joe from Aurora Foods came and said, we have $60,000 for you. We're going to help you pay for the repairs. We're going to pay for your repairs. And we cannot tell you how grateful we are, because now we can get those trucks back on the road quicker, getting healthy, fresh food to 1.5 million people in Toronto. So on behalf of Second Harvest, I want to thank you so much, Joe. Like, I have tears in my eyes. This is what a great city looks like. So thank you.
26: Over the Thanksgiving weekend, a number of Second Harvest trucks had their catalytic converters removed, halting food rescue and delivery. The trial for one of the accused in the Pearson Airport gold heist is set to hear more testimony today from a man who admitted his role in the theft. Arsalan Chaudhry was sentenced this spring to 4 years in prison after pleading guilty to theft over $5,000. He took the stand yesterday in the Brampton trial of Parampal Sidhu, who has pleaded not guilty to charges of theft over $5,000 and conspiracy to commit an indictable offense. Chaudhry testified that he planned the heist with another man who was still wanted by authorities, and that he didn't really know Sidhu. And the Backstreet Boys are showing Torontonians the shape of their heart by tacking on yet another show at Toronto's Rogers Centre, extending their 2027 residency to a staggering 12 shows. The 90s boy band announced on social media yesterday that they are adding a show on Sunday, March 7th. Their residency was originally announced as a four-night run kicking off February 12th before the group added more shows last week, citing overwhelming demand. You can tap into breaking news anywhere. Keep in touch by downloading the CTV News app. Taking a look at the forecast, here's CTV's weather specialist, Lindsay Morrison.
2: Not as hot out there as yesterday's record-setting warmth, but we remain above seasonal today with a high of 18. It'll be mainly cloudy right through the night as we drop to a low near 6. Cloudy periods again tomorrow, 13 for the high. Then watch for periods of rain moving in at night and for a good portion of Friday. We will clear Friday night but become quite cool. Could experience lows near 1 and 2 degrees into the weekend. It'll be sunny for both Saturday and Sunday. From the CTV Weather Center, I'm Lindsay Morrison.
26: 16 degrees right now. I'm Patricia Singh. Our next update is at 4 on News Talk 1010. 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
1: I'm going to let you in on a little secret. I am not the most patient person in the world. If my children are listening, if my husband's listening, I see that Ben Harrison, producer, is listening and he is rolling his eyes because it's pretty obvious if you spend too much time with me. But one of the things that makes me so impatient is when we don't move forward, and I mean we in your household, in politics, in government, in public policy, when we don't move forward on things that feel to me like they are very doable. There are so many issues that are super complicated. We just had a conversation with Dr. Mark Greenberg from Sunnybrook about prescribing opioids to addicts. And there's just some basic things that I get frustrated that people don't move forward on. And in that situation, if you heard the conversation, the Colleges of Physicians and Surgeons has moved forward and said, you know, we can't just give addicts opioids and let them walk out of the office with them and then end up selling them on the street. So they've fixed that. And that's great. But one that has really been bothering me for the last little while, because my gut tells me there are ways to fix it and fix it quickly, is the issue of ion lithium batteries. And we wake up in the morning and we read the news, we listen to John Moore, and we hear yet another fire caused by e-bikes with lithium ion batteries. Another one last week. Chief Jessup came on, and I could hear the impatience and the frustration in his voice. Here's what he had to say just last week when he had another fire that his team had to respond to.
7: So we know that we are well north of close to a 300% increase since we started tracking this data back in 2022.
1: So there's the numbers. But aside from the fact that these are continuing to happen and it's costing all of us in terms of fire calls and in terms of insurance and all kinds of things, the other part of this is that these fires in particular are very, very dangerous, not only to the people who live where they take place, but to our firefighters, our first responders. Here is Chief Jessup explaining just last week about why these particular fires are so dangerous.
7: In the 90s, with modern furnishings and plastics and polyurethane, you're down to about 5 minutes before flashover, which is the conditions of the room that are untenable. Our firefighters have now been in rooms where the bikes go into thermal runaway. Those rooms are reaching flashover in less than 90 seconds. So what that means is the people in the room have less than 90 seconds to get out. And if that bike is blocking your only way out, you are not getting out.
1: So I think this is an issue that's urgent. And again, my frustration and impatience comes in because I think it's very fixable. I've spoken to the deputy fire marshal, and we have reached out to the top of this pyramid here with Ontario Solicitor General and Mike. Solicitor General Kersner joins me now. Michael Kersner, welcome back to the show. Appreciate you doing this.
8: Appreciate being with you, Deb.
1: All right. Now, I think you and I are both going to agree it's a big issue. It's a growing issue. What I want to know is what you're doing about it.
8: Yeah, no, thank you for having me on. You've really identified the problem, and I totally agree with our great Toronto Fire Chief, Jim Jessup. What we're doing about it is we're developing regulations that will make it illegal for somebody to store e-bikes or scooters in stairways or hallways at apartment exits, as an example. We know this is a big issue. We want to ban modifications of the lithium-ion batteries themselves, where somebody tries to zoop it up or modify it in a way that it was never originally intended to be used for. And we want to work across the lines with our municipal and federal governments, because I'd really like to see the federal government stop people from being allowed to order online a non-OEM, a non-original piece of equipment. So on our side, we're drafting regulations. We're going to post it on the Ontario Regulatory Registry, the ORR. We're going to solicit feedback from the public. And I want to be washed and dried by early next year to keep Ontario safe.
1: All right, Minister, I'm going to challenge you a little bit. So you're thinking of just illegal in stairways and hallways, but not in apartment buildings?
8: No, including that as well. Especially, we know that when people store e-bikes and scooters, especially those that have been modified in stairwells, in hallways, at apartment exits, it's a big problem. It's a big issue. So we want to make sure that, firstly, that people don't modify their e-bike or their scooter, because that's where the problems originate from. And Deb, one more thing. It's a high risk for our firefighters to respond to these fires. Although today, thank God, we haven't had a fatality directly relating to a firefighter responding to a lithium-ion battery fire. It could happen, and we don't want to see that happen.
1: 100%. And we are going to reach out to Toronto Fire Chief Jim Jessup after you and I have our chat, Solicitor General. Listen, I know that hallways are a problem, and I know that fires in hallways are a problem, but I have a problem with them being inside in the first place until some of the other pieces get dealt with. So pieces like, making it illegal to modify, getting the feds to work with you to stop these illegal batteries from coming in, that we know that's part of the problem. But until all that lengthier work is done, can we not ban bikes from multi-res? Maybe I would argue from homes, period, as an interim step.
8: Well, what we want to do is to go back to the Ontario Fire Code, which is under the Fire Protection Act, which is in the domain of the provincial government. We want to come forward. We've met with our stakeholders, with the Ontario Association of Fire Chiefs. Last week, I spoke to the Ontario Professional Firefighters Association, two great organizations, and we're in lockstep. We're talking a few months to make sure that we lay out exactly what's in our provincial domain, and we will work and we will press the municipal and federal governments to do that. I'm happy to report that just last week I got a call from federal MP Judy Scrow, who is on the other side, and on the federal side, she's met with Chief Jim Jessup. And I mentioned to her, we've got to get the federal government to better regulate the non-OEM products that people are buying online. And they don't know necessarily, Deb, that this is a product that may not be compatible with the original scooter or e-bike. I have an e-bike in our home. I spoke to the chief to make sure that I understand as a user where I should be storing it, in a cool spot, to make sure that the battery has not been tampered with, to make sure it is the original battery. But when we look at the fires that have taken place, and again, I spoke to the chief, I speak to him very regularly, he told me most of the fires, if not all of them, are coming from the knockoffs, are coming from the ones that were not originally designed for that unit or have been tampered with. And that's what we've got to deal with. And that's what we're going to do.
1: So how soon will we see the reg on the registry?
8: Well, you're going to see it. You're going to see it real soon. And we're going to make sure that we go through the process. And I appreciate, Deb, that you're talking about this because, you know, it's part of everyday life. Years ago, this wasn't a topic of conversation. Today it is, because it's commonplace to have an electric car, an e-bike, an e-scooter, and to use lithium-ion batteries in our everyday life. What we want to do is make sure that if you're buying from a reputable company that is a reputable battery and you're not tampering it with, you're not modifying it, and you're using it in accordance with the manual, you're going to be fine. But people are not following those rules. And that's why we need to make the changes, and we're going to do it. And it's going to happen in early 2027. And I'm going to make sure that we also go through educating people to use your e-product only in accordance with the prescribed manual.
1: Michael Kersner is Ontario Solicitor General. Thanks as always for your time. Appreciate it this afternoon.
8: Great to be with you, Deb.
1: We are going to get Chief Jessup of Toronto Fire on the line and get his reaction to what the Solicitor General has outlined. 3:16, time now for News Talk 1010, Time Saver Traffic.
27: Well, a really, really busy drive. It'll take you about 35 minutes to get from Leslie on the West 401 all the way to past Renfort. That's where in the collectors we have this ongoing collision that is blocking the two left lanes. Your eastbound 401 also crawling along as you head from Dixie and sections of Leslie further east, already slowing in towards Durham. It is extremely jammed on the northbound 427 off the Gardner up to the 401 and on the QEW if you're headed Niagara bound, busy in sections into Mississauga, opens up and then slows again from Ford Drive all the way out towards Brant. A reminder, northbound Kennedy blocked at McNichol. That is for ongoing water main repairs. News Talk 1010 weather for the rest of your day. Pretty overcast skies. Highs reaching 18. Right now, it is 16 degrees under the clouds. 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
1: Last week, I had a conversation with Toronto's fire chief, and sadly, it's not the first conversation we've had about the growth in ion lithium battery fires in our city. And it's not unique to Toronto either, but obviously, Fire Chief Jim Jessup is concerned about what's happening in his city and with his members. I put some of the chief's comments to the Solicitor General of Ontario just a few minutes ago, Michael Kersner, when he joined me, including the fact that we've had a 300% increase in e-bike fires in just the last little while. Here's what Michael Kersner had to say and his response to the challenges that I think we're all facing, but in particular, Toronto Fire Service.
2: Now, I totally agree with our great Toronto Fire Chief Jim Jessup. What we're doing about it is we're developing regulations that will make it illegal for somebody to store e-bikes or scooters in stairways or hallways.
1: Now, the Solicitor General went on to talk about working with other jurisdictions to try and make it illegal to order these aftermarket illegal batteries and more flammable batteries with the federal government, working with them, banning modifications, some other pieces to it. But the part that really caught my attention and the part I wanted to talk both with the Solicitor General and Toronto Fire Chief about is banning these e-bikes. Because I personally believe that they should be banned in multi-residential units. They should be banned on our subway system until we get to the point where we can make sure through education and regulation and legislation that we don't have these aftermarket batteries. Because if you buy an e-bike legally and don't modify it, there isn't the same risk to public safety. So there you heard Minister Kersner, our Solicitor General, say looking at banning them in stairways and hallways. The regulation is coming out soon, and he hopes to have it put through the consultation process and made legal in early 2027. Getting the reaction of Toronto Fire Chief Jim Jessup now. Welcome back to the show, Chief.
3: Good afternoon, Deb. Thank you again.
1: Does this go far enough?
3: So I would say this is a great first step. One of the main concerns that we know that can be addressed under the provincial regulation, the Ontario Fire Code, is certainly, as the Solicitor General noted, banning or prohibiting the storage of e-bikes in common hallways and stairwells. Some of our worst fires that we have had, including one last week, and I have shared these numbers with you, is where we've had the e-bikes catch fire in hallways and stairwells. And what that, in essence, does is it eliminates any exit path for residents, but it also increases the risk to my staff, trying to put the fire out and perform their rescue. So we have a long way to go. As of today, we are at 113 fires involving lithium-ion batteries. I think the last time we spoke, it was 108, so five more. But what I would say is we're encouraged to see, and we thank the provincial government for taking this first step. There certainly are additional regulatory amendments we will be requesting and working collaboratively with the Solicitor General's office on, specifically, potentially including restricting the number of e-bikes that can be in individual units, especially, in Canada's most vertical city in our high-rise buildings. But this is certainly a very good step forward.
1: Yeah, and just, share some of those stats, because when you and I have spoken on a couple of occasions about this, I mean, you've given me just, like, I can't believe the number of units that your firefighters have found in our high-rise units.
3: Yeah, so the largest number I recall was several months ago, where after the fire was extinguished, we were over a dozen e-bikes or micro-mobility devices in a single apartment unit, including outside on the balcony. And that obviously is of grave concern for me as the fire chief of Toronto, both from the occupant perspective, but also, again, that we've had first responders injured, thankfully not killed, but we've certainly had firefighters and police officers injured responding to these fires. So, you know, that is something that we look forward to working with the Solicitor General's office on, you know, and what we hope is phase two of this review. But, you know, if the province can amend the fire code in early January, as was suggested, with some of these quick regulatory amendments, that is certainly something that Toronto Fire Service, you know, would support and would say is a good first step.
1: So a good first step for you is the hallways because of the inability to get in or out. The number obviously makes a difference to you, so hoping that that's in it. Is there anything else in the sort of short-term window or mid-term window that you'd like to see? Because we have talked extensively about the role of the federal government and some of those other things that the Solicitor General alluded to, but short-term, anything else?
3: Well, from the province, really, and again, we, Deb, you and I have talked about this, it really is you know, a balance between the reality that these are not going anywhere in our society and balancing that with public safety. So that is why you've not heard me or the city come out and call for sort of an outright ban, because we know, you know, A, it probably is not enforceable. B, we don't want to cause any unintended impacts to people trying to, you know, to provide for their families. But certainly, you know, from the federal perspective, again, we have asked the federal government to expedite their review process on, you know, mandating a standard for the batteries that are coming into this country and that are being sold. So, you know, that is something that we see as a major a piece of this puzzle to reduce the probability and consequence of these fires. That coupled with public education that, you know, the City of Toronto and Toronto Fire Services has invested significantly in over the last number of years. And I've said this, Deb, on your show, the City of Toronto and Toronto City Council and Toronto Fire Service has done everything within our jurisdiction.
1: Right.
3: There's nothing else that we can do other than continue our advocacy, continue, you know, working collaboratively with the federal and provincial governments and continue our public education campaigns. But, you know, certainly if these regulations can be introduced and passed in early January, it will be a great first step on the provincial side. We again look forward to working with the Solicitor General's office on further amendments to the fire code, especially exploring, you know, the number of devices that may be limited in individual units, you know, given to your point, until the battery issue, the import and the sale of these battery issue can be dealt with. And that's at the federal level. So, you know, certainly a positive step forward in our perspective.
1: Well, Chief, I was just looking at my notes and you and I spoke October the 6th. So today is the 14th. In 8 days, you've had 5 additional fires. I don't know how this isn't a more urgent issue. And you're being very constructive and polite. But I can say I think it is ridiculous that we are not moving quicker to actually ban these bikes, at least for, you know, a sunsetted period of time, whether that's 12 months or 24 months, in multi-res units, in our subways, until we can get the broader issues fixed. Chief Jim Jessup, Toronto Fire Chief, always appreciate your time. Thanks so much.
3: Thank you very much for helping get this message out, Deb. Appreciate it.
1: Let's check in on traffic. 3:30, time now for News Talk 1010, Time Saver Traffic.
4: Well, it looks like problems are still lingering on the westbound 401 collectors west of Wentworth. It's the two left lanes that are still out with this collision. Now our Waze map showing a 30-minute delay to get from the Don Valley Parkway. Now, I haven't spotted any issues on the 401 East. Definitely busier from Dixie out to Leslie. Opens up, and then it does slow again if your travels take you in towards Durham. It is barely moving on the northbound lanes of the Don Valley Parkway, right on up the Gardner up to the 401. And we might have a problem now on the westbound lanes of the Gardner. This is just as you make your way through York. It looks like a collision blocking a live lane. That's what's creating that backlog. And northbound Kennedy, that remains blocked at McNichol for ongoing water main repairs. For 90 years, clients have trusted Thompson Rogers for devastating accidents. 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Visit trlaw.com. Time Saver Traffic, Imagine Once, Yeah, Yeah, Bois. 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
5: Chief Myron Demke is here. It's nice to see you, sir.
6: Good to be here.
5: You wanted to talk about political lawn signs?
6: It's fine to disagree. That's what democracy is about. But tampering with lawn signs can lead to criminal charges. And the cases I've seen online, you have issues of mischief and arson would be considered. Should we be able to make an apprehension? Stop tampering with lawn signs. There are laws. We will enforce them when the evidence presents itself.
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1: And this is the time of day when I check in with our friends from the CTV News at 6. Nathan Downer joins me now. How are you, Nathan?
2: Doing pretty good. How about yourself?
1: Doing well. What are you guys working on?
2: A bunch of things, including this one. Woman with serious illness banned from making Amazon purchases and doesn't know why. So she reached out to us, and she says that she depends on Amazon to make a lot of purchases. And she returned some items and afterwards was banned. So Pat Forn is working on this, so he'll explain what happened as far as why she was banned. And, of course, he works to get that ban lifted. But the problem was when she tried to reach out to them, she only got the AI bots. And, you know, that can always be frustrating because you can just be going in an endless loop and not get anywhere. So she was trying for months to get packages delivered to her door, but again, banned from Amazon. So why do people get banned? Well, they say to prevent abuse, fraudulent behavior, financial losses, excessive return volume. So if you return too many items, that could get you banned. If you return the wrong item, so you send back something that was used or damaged or counterfeit or different from what you purchased, that can get you banned. If you do what's called review bombing, like flooding a page with unverified, biased, negative reviews just to deliberately hurt somebody or a company, that can get you banned. Or frequently saying that, hey, I ordered something and it wasn't delivered. So let's say that continues to happen, yet they've got tracking that shows that it was delivered and they've got photos showing that it was delivered, that can get you banned as well. But in this case, it appears it was none of the above. We contact Amazon. Apparently, Pat gets this ban lifted and allows her to make purchases. And especially nowadays, people order from Amazon, myself included, often enough. And it would be unfortunate to be banned, especially if you're battling a serious illness. So that's one of the stories that we're working on.
1: So is Pat going to tell us why Amazon said she was banned?
2: I hope so. Here's the thing. The story's not complete, so I don't know. All right?
1: Okay.
2: I said it. I don't know. Something rarely do you hear us say. I don't know. But that would be the number one question. Why were you banned?
1: Well, so it's also known as a tease in the business because now we have to listen. Not
2: right.
1: That
2: I
1: we
2: don't
1: weren't
2: know.
1: Going
2: but he's
1: to.
2: Gonna, of course, fine. That's the number one question. Why was this banned? I'm guessing it's because she returned items. And if they think that you're taking advantage of their return policy, they
1: right.
2: can ban you. Even if you did it legitimately and maybe only did it once or twice. Because, again, you're dealing with AI bots and algorithms and, you know, AI that's not perfect, as we all know.
1: Well, I am very curious about it. And, you know, let me just say right now, if you're listening on the iHeartRadio app, if you've been banned from Amazon, send me a talk back because I am curious. I have actually, until this conversation, Nathan, never had heard of anyone being banned from Amazon.
2: Yeah, it's, I'm sure it's rare. We did a story about an Instagram user who got banned because the algorithm misinterpreted a photo that she posted of herself. And that took months because, again, dealing with chatbots. But like you said, with an Amazon account, I've never heard of this.
1: Yeah.
2: So we will find out why.
1: Absolutely. All that and more on the CTV News at 6 with Michelle Dubé and Nathan Downer. We'll talk soon.
2: All right. Thanks, Deb.
1: And again, send me a talk back. If you've been banned or you know a friend or family member that's been banned from Amazon, I'd love to hear from you. And of course, let us know why you've been banned. From that to a much more serious topic, there was a press conference earlier today. Toronto Police Chief Myron Demke was part of that. We learned that 3 Canadian Armed Forces members are among 7 individuals charged following the kidnapping of a man who was allegedly targeted because of his access to

0: cryptocurrency. That took place this summer, July of 2026. But I think the twist in this, knowing that there are three members of our Canadian Armed Forces as part of those who have been charged, is an interesting one. Joining me to sort through what this all means is CP24 crime reporter Steve Ryan. It must be a lot of crime, Steve. You and I have talked twice in 2 days.
1: Yeah, no kidding. We need a happier topic.
0: We'll find one for us. So what is this? Just give us a little bit more about this. So there's a kidnapping that takes place in North York in July. They begin an investigation. And where does it end up today? What does it look like?
1: So let me start by saying this. I think there is a lot more to this investigation. I think the police really interrupted something major, and they certainly aren't disclosing that yet. When I say major, when it comes to criminality, and here's why. Let me explain what was seized, and I'll get into the story. So on the display table today at police headquarters were not only firearms and knives, but there are also two-way radios, GPS trackers, and not to mention the 2,700 rounds of military-grade ammunition, both live ammunition and blanks, that police allege were stolen from a Canadian military base. So this was all as a result of an investigation that started as an abduction. A man was abducted at gunpoint, as you said, in July, and he was targeted because of his crypto assets. And then as a result, they beat him, let him go, told him not to call the police. Well, he called the police, and now as a result, seven people have been arrested. Drugs were seized as well, so a good quantity of drugs and cash. So as a result, seven people are now being arrested, and the concerning part is three of them are members of the Canadian Armed Forces.
0: So what's your supposition as to what is happening here?
1: Well, I think there's more to the story. So like many investigations, it starts in one direction, then it just morphs into many other forms of criminality. So it started as an abduction on its face, an armed abduction, and now we're into stolen ammunition, 3D firearms being made, silencers on these firearms, which is very concerning, the 2,700 rounds of military-grade ammo, live and blanks. But the two-way radios is concerning, right? There were several two-way radios seized. GPS units were seized as well, the trackers. So clearly there was more at stake here before the police, I wouldn't say stumble across this, but were led in that direction as a result of the initial investigation being the abduction.
0: Do we know, are all of the ammunition and weapons that you just outlined, are they all property of the armed forces, or we don't know?
1: The firearms were 3D made, from what I understand. There was also a crossbow, arrow and crossbow that was seized as well. The ammo, police believe, all came from the Canadian Armed Forces. Now, when it comes to the inventory, that in and of itself is concerning. I can only speak from my police background, but I can tell you anytime that we were issued new ammunition from the armament office at the Toronto Police College, man, that's like Fort Knox. So all of that is highly scrutinized. The inventory is very, very tight, and it's checked all the time. So the fact that 2,700 rounds had gone missing, hopefully somebody at the Canadian military took notice of this sooner rather than later.
0: Yeah, you would assume that would be an obvious place to start.
1: For sure. So again, that's some of the concern that has been expressed, the fact that this ammunition was taken from the Canadian Armed Forces. Now, three of these members of the Canadian Armed Forces were part of this. As far as what their connection is with the other four, had not been disclosed, but again, looking at what was seized on that display table today, it went far beyond just an abduction, wanting some crypto assets from this guy who was abducted.
0: Yeah, and so the crypto piece is simply availability of money, we think, or is there something that we should learn from the fact that he had access to all this currency?
1: Well, I think because of his crypto assets, according to the police anyways, that's what was the impetus, so they say, for this abduction to take place in a residential neighborhood. Finch and Bayview was the location. So after that investigation started, that's when the rest of this unfolded. And I said it happens often with criminal investigations. It starts in one direction, and then you learn about all this other stuff. So what was displayed today went well beyond just an abduction wanting to get into this crypto bank account, that's for sure.
0: All right. All that and more. Steve Ryan is CP24 crime reporter. Thanks for outlining this for us. And thanks for your questions around bike lanes with Chief Demku earlier today at this press conference, because I did think the chief's comments were very strong in a way that we haven't quite heard it before when it comes to protesters.
1: For funny you mention that. I was struck by his comments as well, being as strong as they were. I did feel it was an important question to ask while I had a chance to talk to him. So,
0: absolutely. Thanks. We were happy to have you ask it and to get his answer. Steve Ryan, CP24 crime reporter, thanks so much.
1: Thanks, Deb.
0: Interesting stuff. I find it all fascinating. And as Steve is suggesting, there may be far more to come on this going forward. We are going to check in on traffic. And when we come back, had a conversation about an hour ago with Stuart Green from the TTC talking about why the subway system feels, and I would argue is, so very slow. He let us know about some of the ideas he's got and what they've been doing at the TTC. Want to know from you, do you think the TTC is doing enough to ensure that your trip on our subway system is as quick as it possibly can be, or would you like to see more? 416-872-1010. 3:45, time now for News Talk 1010, Time Saver Traffic.
2: Problems on the westbound Foreign Express approaching Nielsen. It is the right lane of shoulder that is out with a stall. Just a minor delay. You can avoid this by sticking with the collectors. Problems which are creating major delays further west on the 401 and the collectors at Renforth. Collision cleanup still in the two left lanes. That is severely backed up from the Don Valley Parkway. Speaking of the DVP, it is at a snail's pace as you head from Queen up to the 401. South 404 DVP delays from Finch to just south of Lawrence. And you find it getting slower in the northbound 400 if you're heading into Vaughan. A reminder, northbound Kennedy blocked at Maynickel for water main repairs. News Talk 1010 weather for your night tonight. We'll see overcast skies. It'll be windy as well, and lows heading down to 6 degrees. Right now, we're still in those high teens. We're currently sitting at 15 degrees under mostly cloudy skies. Drivers, if you see a garbage truck ahead of you, slow down, proceed with caution, and watch for out for waste collection workers outside of the truck. A message from the City of Toronto. I'm Adjoa, and Siaya Bois, your next update at 4 o'clock on News Talk 1010 Toronto.
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0: Your 3 p.m. keyword is aloe, A-L-O-E, aloe. 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We'll be announcing another qualifier tomorrow morning, and Jim Richards and Shane Hewitt and our CTV news friends will all have keywords each and every hour right through until 11 o'clock this evening. Enter all those words online before midnight, and you could win a 2026 Nissan Sentra SV. So CBC did an analysis of some data that they got directly from the TTC, and they say a couple of things. One, that your subway ride is slower than it was in 2019, 53% slower, 53%. Since 2019. And they also say that the reason for that slowdown has shifted. And in fact, the number one reason why we have so many slowdowns today is as a result of human-related delays. So Stuart Green from TTC, spokesperson for them, joined me about an hour ago to talk about this. And here's what he had to say about those facts.
20: So the numbers do actually support that. The numbers support that since, you know, the pandemic, since 2020 and in the years after, we have seen more people using the transit system for shelter. And unfortunately, it's more people that need crisis intervention, that need social supports that we cannot provide. So the numbers actually do bear that out. And that's why we've had to invest, you know, record numbers of dollars in ways of managing the system differently, not just the safety and security initiatives like our partnerships with Toronto Police, like the additional special constables, like additional staff, but also bringing in street outreach workers, bringing in mental health and addiction crisis counselors. These are all things that the transit systems, predominantly in colder areas of North America, are doing now that they never used to do. But we have to do something because clearly there's a different kind of need on the system.
0: So all of that, all of those different things that they're doing. My question to you is, does it feel like it's working? Or are you feeling unsafe and noticing the slowdowns? 416-872-1010. Because I actually have ridden subway systems in the last, since the pandemic, in the last number of years, in cold climate, cities. And it is not the same as what I experience here on the TTC. So we've put all of these resources, all of these partnerships into it. And I don't feel like it's having an impact. And so, and by the way, when we talk about slowdowns on the TTC, I assumed the other, he said about 60% are human delays. I assumed a good chunk of the others was as a result of things like the slow zones. The slow zones, they consider planned, so they're not part of the unanticipated delays. So 60% of the subway slowing down or stopping that isn't planned, isn't part of the slow zones, is because of issues with riders. The other 40% are basically, I'll call them mechanical issues, so switch issues or track issues that aren't related to human behavior. 60%, and that's not the slow zones. All these resources, and yet it doesn't feel like to me they're actually having an impact. 416-872-1010, that's the way to text or to send me, give me a shout and participate. I find this, it feels like we're kind of throwing up our hands and saying, well, everybody's dealing with this since the pandemic, mental health issues. I mean, it's just a way of life. I don't accept that. I said to him, so if someone decides to seek shelter and ride the system the whole day, that's okay. Here's what he had to say.
20: Yeah, it's unfortunately, it's a bit more complicated than the news hour. But, you know, basically, you know, if someone has paid their fare and they are seeking shelter, you know, they're a fare paying customer. You know, but that's really why it matters that we get the crisis intervention people helping us out, identifying those people, getting them the supports that they need, getting them into the shelter spaces that they need.
0: To be frank, I don't understand why this isn't a bigger issue in the municipal election for mayor. What we have is, I mean, that both of the leading contenders do have policies. One of Olivia Chow's is you don't have to pay more. And in fact, I can actually help you pay less because if she's reelected, if you ride the subway 10 times in a week, the rest of your trips are free, let alone the fact that they haven't increased single trips for 4 years. Brad Bradford wants to put some money into safety, which I support. My issue when I talk to Stuart Green is it feels like we've added all these things. We've got the crisis workers. We've got the teams that come on board. And yet, I don't see a single bit of improvement. And if you want to bring people back to transit, you have to get them from A to B quickly and reliably. And 60% of the delayed minutes and the number of delays are because of people behaving badly on the subway. And we're not talking about, you know, big arrests and fights. We're generally talking about people that are probably having some sort of mental health crisis. And yet we still haven't been able to deal with it, I don't think, adequately. 416-872-1010. Now, I did say to him, if people are on, they're riding for shelter, he says, as long as they pay their fare, they're allowed to stay. I said, what about if they are literally camping out, stuff all over the seats? I've seen it happen a lot. I've never seen someone been reprimanded for it. But here's what Stuart Green had to say.
20: No. We if someone is disruptive, if they're taking up a full seat, if they have a bunch of, you know, things with them, you know, we'll intervene and we'll make sure that they're not doing that, either getting them off the system or getting them to straighten out.
0: Interesting text. Too many people hit the yellow security strip on the subway because they're uncomfortable with a homeless person on the subway rather than pushing it because of an emergency. And Stuart made the case that as we've as the TTC has encouraged people to actually report issues, then the number of incidents has gone up and the number of hours of delay has actually increased. And that ultimately that's not a bad thing. I don't know. Like, if you feel uncomfortable riding transit, you are not going to continue to take transit. And then that is an issue for all of us. More conversation on this as we get closer to the municipal elections on October the 26th, I hope, personally, but we shall see what's in store. Jim Richards coming your way. He'll be with you from 4 until 6. We'll talk again tomorrow at 2.
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26: Good afternoon. I'm Patricia Singh. Temperatures dropping tonight, but it won't be the coldest night this week. It's 15 degrees right now. The complete forecast after the news. Three Canadian soldiers are among seven people arrested in a major criminal investigation that began with a violent kidnapping. Canada is being accused of interfering in the upcoming midterm elections in the United States. And a Montreal father sentenced to life for killing his 9-year-old daughter and disposing of her body in a marsh. Details on these and other stories coming up. But first, let's check your drive. 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
2: Well, a heads up for problems now on the Toronto Bell lanes of the QEW. This is through Appleby Line. A HOV lane is out following a collision. So if you're on the Toronto Bell side of things, quickly back it up as you approach that situation. Brand new issues. Eastbound 41 at the transfers through Dixie. Find the left lane out with a stall. West 41 still not really moving from the Don Valley Parkway all the way over to past Renforth and the Collectors. That collision, though, that was in the two left lanes is gone. And we still have water main repairs on Kennedy northbound blocked at McNichol. For these repairs. 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Time Saver Traffic, Amadjoa and Tia Yebois. 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
26: Toronto police have arrested a third military member in the abduction of a cryptocurrency exchange owner. Two soldiers were arrested and removed from military duties in August, and the third was arrested on September 24th. Here's Chief of Police Myron Demkew.
27: When you're dealing with people who have a degree of training, as we do with members of the Canadian Armed Forces, who are prepared to engage in what's alleged here, taking somebody off the street by force, that's incredibly concerning. It's concerning because of what they bring to bear in the criminality that's been alleged, and concerning for our police officers who would be responding.
26: What started as an abduction case became much larger when police say they uncovered 2,500 rounds of ammunition stolen from the military. The ammunition had not been reported to police as stolen before it was seized in the investigation. Four others have been arrested. The seven men face a combined 82 charges. Canada is being accused of interfering in the upcoming midterm elections in the United States. That claim was made by U.S. Ambassador to Canada.
28: We are closely watching Canadian activities because it appears that some of this, from our perspective, and the way that we view our elections, could be inferred to be election interference.
26: Pete Hoekstra pointed to Ontario's anti-tariff ads last year and recent threats by Industry Minister Melanie Joly to impose retaliatory counter-tariffs on politically sensitive states. Hoekstra says the White House will respond if it determines there is election interference. A Montreal man has been sentenced to life in prison for killing his 9-year-old daughter and leaving her in a marsh in rural New York. The sentence comes 2 months after a jury in Essex County Court convicted Luciano Frantoline of second-degree murder and concealment of a human corpse in the death of Melina Frantoline. Judge Tatiana Configure delivered the sentence after rejecting a motion to set aside the guilty verdict.
29: Based on your conviction to indictment 70234-25 on count one, murder in the second degree, I am sentencing you to an indeterminate sentence of incarceration of 25 years to life. Relating to count two, the crime of concealment of a human corpse, I am sentencing you to a consecutive term of 1 to 3 years.
26: Frantoline will not be eligible for parole before 25 years. Turning to the real estate roller coaster now. The latest RBC home ownership poll finds more than half of Canadians looking to buy a home would consider a multi-generational living arrangement. 32% say it's a smart way to keep housing costs down, while 26% say a multi-generational home would be more of a necessity than a choice. The survey finds nearly three-quarters of first-time buyers are looking for a home they can remain in long-term. Among current homeowners, 52% say moving up is harder than they thought, while 46% say they would like a bigger home but can't afford it. You can tap into breaking news anywhere. Keep in touch by downloading the CTV News app. Taking a look at the forecast now, here's CTV's weather specialist, Lindsay Morrison.
3: A cloudy night ahead with breezy winds out of the northwest. Our overnight low, 6 degrees. Tomorrow, we switch to an east wind and it'll be an even cooler day, the high around 13. At night, periods of rain begin and continue into Friday. We have the risk of a thunderstorm as well. It'll be unsettled much of Friday. The wet weather tapers off through the day. Winds will be strong. And then we drop to a low of +1 early Saturday with the chance of scattered flurries. North of the city, lots of sunshine the rest of the weekend. From the CTV Weather Center, I'm Lindsay Morrison.
26: 15 degrees right now. I'm Patricia Singh. Our next update is at 5 on News Talk 1010. 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
1: It is. And I'm endeavoring to do, it's a dyslexia month, folks. And I am dyslexia. I think they've said there should be a poster, just dyslexia. They have an advertising campaign right now for Dyslexia Month. And the question is, I guess it's a parent over the kid's shoulder while the kid's trying to do some homework or something. And the question on the big billboard says, could it be dyslexia? And I just took a picture under it, and the answer is yes. I was just going, yep. Because that's what the answer is. Is the answer dyslexia? Yes. I bring that up because I'm trying to do something about it. It's interesting. I wonder what problems one can have. I don't know. Everybody's like, well, what did you do? I didn't do nothing. I didn't do anything, Mom. I didn't do anything. Well, how did you get on radio? Frustrating people from coast to coast. Especially when people would say, and listen, I don't take compliments very well. But in my early days in radio, people would be like, you've got a nice radio voice, or you, we'd love to get you doing some commercials here at the radio station, James. This is at other radio stations. And I'd be like, yeah, that's not going to be fun for you. That's not going to be fun for me. And they're like, oh, I'm sure it's nothing. Come on down and do some commercial reads. And I would, and they're like, oh, I see what you mean. But what I find interesting about being dyslexic, and I could go on for a long time about how when we're younger, I think the way you feel about yourself is defined at a young age. So when people make you out because you're dyslexic to be stupid, and that label would stick with whatever that group of teachers is or whoever is trying to help you out, that kind of sticks, and that frames your life because that's the way you do your negative self-talk or you do your identity or any number of those different things. And that is not a boo-hoo-hoo for Jim Richards. I would just have liked to have thought that they figured it out for kids today. And so when I get messages from people who are like, hey, we were wondering if you would talk to our kid. And I'm like, I almost like don't know what to tell them. Because there are different hacks for me in that, you know, Jerry might read an article once. I might read the article three times. And it's still amazing to me. Would you call that? I guess you would call that an intellectual disability, right? Can you think of any disability, intellectual or otherwise, that you would, to somebody's face, make a joke about it? Like, I can make a joke about it, but first of all, people think they're brilliant with their jokes because they think you haven't. So you believe in dog? you've heard it a million times. But I also, like, people would direct message, like, I would post something about being dyslexic, and people would immediately, and I don't think they're trying to be mean, but they would immediately send me a message that would, again, I'm just trying to think of, is there another disability or intellectual disability where you would right off the top make fun to somebody's face and think that that is funny? When their life has been defined by being embarrassed or having shame, I would say that shame is still a part of me. I got to read some things down in the producers, like the technical commercial producer's office in the next couple of days, and I am dreading that. So that is to say, over the next couple of days, I want to get somebody on from Dyslexia Society of Canada, or I think it's Dyslexia Canada. People have pitched all sorts of guests to me, including, and I don't know how where it is, there's a wrestler that's dyslexic. I don't know if, and here I am making a joke about it, I don't know what his name is. Would it be a dyslexic name? Here I just did the whole thing about don't make fun of people for it, and I just did exactly that. What is, I've done this on the phones before where I've like tried to give me a hobby. Everybody's like, yeah, you need a hobby. Oh, yeah, I need something for 15 minutes a day I'm going to get lost in. But 416-872-1010, do you have a hobby where you thought it was a good idea and then you're overwhelmed by how much work it is? As somebody with ADHD who started a million things and then got bored of it, I would say, yeah, there are a couple of things for me. But hobbies that look peaceful, but actually turn into pure stress. Bonsai. People think it's zen, but the work on the trees is apparently very intense. Do you have one? Do you have, hey, I thought I was going to retire and have a hobby and just do this kind of part-time, and not even part-time, but just it would be just a fun little thing, and all of a sudden, it's taken over your life. 416-872-1010, 416-872-1010. What about fish tanks? Is fish tanks is something you just like absolutely come obsessed with? Like all of these things, do you become obsessed with? Like a hobby is supposed to be something that takes up a couple of minutes time, but you just become obsessed and you become a nut. I know people down in California who have become like surfing isn't a hobby. No. It is not a hobby. I don't think that is a hobby the way that takes over somebody's life. 416-872-1010. I don't understand this as a hobby. And maybe you're listening and you're getting angry at me, but see, dyslexia. I thought it said bookkeeping. It's beekeeping. Beekeeping, does that look like a hobby I don't see that as a hobby that I would look at and go, yeah, that's not going to take a lot of time. That's not going to be stressful. That looks like it's a lot of work. I don't know that anybody thinks beekeeping is something that isn't going to be a lot of work. Raising children? Sorry, dyslexia. It's raising chickens. Raising chickens in your backyard. You thought that was going to be a little thing. Sewing is another one. A hobby that you thought at the time was going to be something small. Roasting and crafting specialty coffee. I would not think that would be a little thing. Unless you're just doing it for the house and your close friends. That would be a lot. Swing dancing. Okay, I could see where that's not going to take over your life. How does swing dancing take over your life? Growing roses, how does that take over your life? Painting, I can see you becoming obsessed with painting. Telescopes, depends who your neighbors are. Or are you looking at the stars? And rock hounding. What is rock hounding? Does anybody know what rock hounding is? I thought that might have been my dyslexia for a second, but it's actually rock hounding. Do you see what it is, Ben?
2: Yeah, Jim, it's the term for recreational or hobby mineral, rock, and gemstone mining and collecting. Rock hounds turn up specimens in their backyards or travel the world looking for a new addition to their collection.
1: That doesn't seem like something that's a little thing. That seems like something that is a very big thing. Our friends out in Hamilton, Steel Town. One of the things that people are talking about is, do you want to nationalize Stelco? Did you know the British Steel industry has nationalized? British Steel. How many people, when I say British Steel, are thinking breaking the law or living after midnight? British Steel was a Judas Priest album, is all I'm saying, from 1980. They're talking about that. Some people are talking about that here. Who are they and how do the steelworkers feel in Hamilton on a day like this? That is straight ahead 15 minutes after 4 o'clock. News Talk 1010 Time Saver Traffic.
3: You know what, Jim? Good afternoon. It really has not been an easy go out there on most of the major area highways. And we'll start with some major problems slowing down the drive into Burlington. So this is the Toronto-bound lanes of the QEW through Appleby line. You have the HOV as well as the left lane blocked with this collision. If you're headed through the area, in terms of the delay, it's pretty extensive. It extends from Brent, and it's about a 20-minute slowdown. Now, Niagara-bound QEW is impacted. Traffic is not moving at this point as you make your way from Ford Drive to Appleby. No issues on the Niagara-bound side. It is just drivers slowing to take a look. Also issues on the eastbound 41 and the transfers through Dixie. You'll find the left lane blocked because of a stalled transport truck. Westbound on the 41, it's slow as well, typically, as you head from the Don Valley Parkway all the way out towards the 427. Further west delays into Milton. And if you're using the 410, it's rush hour. It's slow into Brampton, anywhere from just before Steeles all the way up to Sandalwood. News Talk 1010 weather for your night tonight, overcast and windy. Lows heading down to 6 degrees. Right now, we're a little bit warmer than that. We're currently sitting at a partly cloudy 15. 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
1: Here we are with the 4 p.m. keyword, which is Moose. M-O-U-S-E. Moose. That's mouse. Mouse. Dyslexia. No, I don't know about spelling. Mouse. You know, as soon as I said it, I started singing the Mickey Mouse theme. And Mickey Mouse, M-O-U-S. And then I was like, oh, red-handed. M-O-U-S-E. Mouse. M-O-U-S-E. Enter that keyword at newstalk1010.com before midnight tonight. And you could win an invite tomorrow from John Moore and to our big Friday party in early November and win a 2026 Nissan Sentra SV and $10,000. All right. Melanie Jolie has said that Stelco owner could face and be forced to divest assets if layoffs continue. The owner of Stelco told CBC yesterday,
21: "There's no provision in the contract that I have to keep employment at a certain level every single day of the 5 years. If that was an imposition of the Canadian government, I would not have accepted."
1: So that is the very pro-Trump owner of Stelco. And he says, hey, that's not in the provision. I'm not the expert, but having heard people respond to that, they say that that is not accurate. Now we're hearing Melanie Jolie, I always do that, folks, Stelco owner could be forced to divest assets if layoffs proceed. Happy to be joined by Marty Warren. He is the United Steelworkers National Director. Marty, thank you very much for your time.
22: Thanks for having me.
1: Is that strong enough from the government of Canada finally on this front?
22: Yeah, no, it's the steps that need to be taken. Quite frankly, if we follow this owner's comments from the day he bought the assets, what he was saying in the best interest of Canada, and what he's done to those operations since then, our minister is doing the right thing, saying the right things.
1: In general, and I'm not trying to push this aside, but in general, there are ups and downs in terms of cycles in your industry. Are there not? I'm not saying there would be this many layoffs, but it seemed in that interview in the CBC, the owner was suggesting, hey, you know what? They're laid off right now, but he foresees them being called back.
22: Well, we're hopeful of that, but let's be clear, there's cycles, and then there's what he's done to the Canadian operations. When he bought it, I think the quote we heard was, countries like Canada, for example, follow the rules and do things the right way. And now if you hear the rhetoric, he champions the 50% tariffs. He stop any of our operations from importing steel to the U.S. so as Cleveland operations can add more production. So I believe there should be some nefarious things here. And I think the government should look hard at every statement he's made. We're putting them together. And this does not seem like a CEO that has the best interest of Canada.
1: Again, Melanie Jolie saying Stelco owner could be forced to divest assets if layoffs proceed. I want to juxtapose to that comment earlier today from Melanie Jolie, again, play that clip and have you answer to what the owner says.
21: There's no provision in the contract that I have to keep employment at a certain level every single day of the 5 years. If that was an imposition of the Canadian government, I would not have accepted.
1: Do you believe that he has interpreted that correctly? Because that is not the interpretation that we're hearing from anybody on this side of the border.
22: Yeah, no, obviously I don't have access. It's a confidential agreement, but I put faith in our minister that she's reading it the right way. It seems a reasonable request when an asset like that is bought from a foreigner, U.S. Owner to Canada, into Canada. And so I have full faith that the minister's got it right. And again, if you look at his performance and what he's said over the past several years, he's out to hurt the business, drive it out of the U.S. market.
1: What have we seen over the last couple of days in terms of morale, with up to 500 workers in Hamilton notified that they're going to be laid off?
22: Yeah, no, it's terrible and it's scary and it's not right for workers to have to face this, caught up in the way that individual runs the business and tariffs. So they're terrified. Christmas is coming. This has been hovering over their head for a year now. So it takes its toll. And my heart goes out to our members that are just struggling to make a living and contribute to the community.
1: I don't know if... I'm guessing in Canada there's not a lot of strong support for what Avi Lewis said yesterday. Here's a clip of him, and I'm not sure where you come down here, but he wants Stelco to be nationalized, meaning the Canadian government would own it.
0: We have 500 workers and their families in embattled steel town in Hamilton, thousands of spin-off jobs in that community. They've just had a Thanksgiving weekend under a very dark cloud, and they arrived at work today. Some of the workers are getting their layoff notices already today. The government is now going to chase them through the courts. That's going to take years. We are in an emergency situation to save Canada's steel industry. The tool of public ownership is available to the government, and this is the time to use it.
2: But you know, Stelco, I'm not sure...
1: how Canadians would feel about that. I'm sure that they wouldn't be super excited about it. And the next thing you know, people would be saying, well, why don't we own, you know, the whiskey manufacturers and every other thing that's been kind of affected by tariffs. What are your thoughts on that?
22: Yeah, a couple comments. I was, first I heard it was on the news from Avi, which kind of strange he wouldn't reach out to me. I wouldn't take it off the table. And the difference between this and so many other industries is the steel industry is a nation-building thing. It's a part of our security. That what's a nation without a steel industry? So, and these are two good assets, both at the lake and in Hamilton. The lake operation has probably the best blast furnace in North America. The way they're running it right now with lower end steel doesn't add value to some of the stuff they produce. The way he's refusing to take customers in Canada to help kind of knit through this difficult period. So I wouldn't take nationalizing off the table, but I think there's some several steps before. And as the court case goes on, if it goes to that, there's a way to help workers through not only unemployment that's not enough, but having a subsidy with that unemployment to make sure people can pay their mortgage and raise their family.
1: Do you have any confidence that things might change for your industry after the midterms?
22: Well, we're hopeful. I don't think it just changes right upside down because Trump will still be in office. But I think there's hopefully going to be more voices about trade and as a whole, how the two nations' economy is dovetailed together and how important it is that we do trade. You know, the old fortress North America that Trump seemed to forget. So we're hopeful. But, you know, time will tell.
1: Listen, thank you very much for your time. I really appreciate it.
22: I appreciate you having me. Thank you.
1: Marty Warren from the United Steel Workers. He's the national director. And a couple of things to reiterate. We hear from Melanie Jolie earlier today that Stelco owners could be forced to divest assets if layoffs proceed. Also to note, as crazy as it might sound, and I'm guessing Carney would not entertain it, the idea of nationalizing Stelco seems crazy to me, but listen, the dynamic in Britain, I'm sure, is much different than it is here, but they have nationalized their British steel industry, and apparently it's something that was not as controversial as one might think, talking to some friends who live there earlier today. All right, we keep on moving. That's the way the broadcasting industry works, folks. There's movement here. We're not going to stagnate. We're going to go to the streets of Toronto and find out how crazy things are. Earlier today, with protesters locking up portions of Bloor Street West, when the province came to rip up bike lanes. What's going on there? In a matter of moments. 4:30 News Talk 1010 Time Saver Traffic.
3: Well, major delays on the Toronto bound lanes of the QEW from Brantett past Appleby, where we have that collision blocking the HOV, as well as the left lane. Now, Niagara bound QEW, pretty slow for drive out to Appleby line. Again, it is just drivers slowing to take a look. Using the Gardner, trying to get out of the downtown core, westbound slows from just before Cherry Street out towards about Park Lawn. And up on the 401, we still have issues. Eastbound 401 in the transfers through Dixie, you'll find the left lane blocked because of a stalled transport truck. Off the major, it's a collision. As Eglinton partially blocked east of Martin Grove, and Kennedy northbound is still blocked at McNichol for water main repairs. 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
23: 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Should we be able to make an apprehension? Stop tampering with lawn signs. 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We will enforce them when the evidence presents itself.
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1: Toronto. Who organized this? Back in the day, there was a big thing. You gotta match the music with the topic. And then I remember having arguments with other hosts who are no longer here. I'm not saying that means that I won the argument. Who were like, it is too cheesy to match the topic to the music. I'm not sure that it is. All right. So as you probably know, there are protests about the province moving in and pulling up bike lanes in the city. Sean Lethong, CTV News, Toronto, has been following that all day. It hasn't necessarily, there's been a big police presence, Sean. Maybe you want to talk a little bit about that, because it looked like in the early going, I was like, oh man, these guys are prepared to for things to go sideways. I'm not sure that they have been nearly as bad as the planning from the police has presented.
2: No, not really close. There were probably a couple of dozen protesters blocking the on the south side of Bloor, just east of Islington. They were blocking the bike lane where work was happening at about 11:30 this morning through the noon hour and closer to 1 o'clock. But like you mentioned, there were, I think we counted 26 police vehicles along Bloor, and they stopped traffic in both directions for a short time while police spoke with the protesters. And at one point, the officer in charge informed the protesters he was giving them 5 minutes. If they didn't move, there would be arrests. And right at the 5 minute mark, police moved in and the cycling advocates moved over to the sidewalk, short of one woman who was a little farther down, a 25-year-old woman from Hamilton. She did not move. She was taken into custody and has been charged with, I believe, obstruct a peace officer.
1: So outside of that, the cyclists are, I was seeing some stuff and they're like yelling at the construction guys. I get that they're upset, but they shouldn't take it out on the construction guys. What is somebody in this economy going to refuse their construction job or their demolition job, whatever it might be, just because they love bike lanes? I don't think that people should be screaming at, like somebody apparently had screamed, oh, you're for killing kids, meaning that a kid would die in a bike lane accident. Not asking for your opinion on that, but what kind of things are you seeing that the protests are actually doing now?
2: Well, it became something more of a sit-in. There wasn't much conversation between the advocates and those doing the work. It was, maybe you say it's very Canadian. They were very quiet. Those who were doing the work just patiently waiting for their turn. And there was a small part within the standoff where the cycling advocates were saying that the crews did not have the proper permits to be working at this time of day. So they wanted to check with police, but that didn't stand up for very long. So yeah. Once the protesters had moved on, work continued, and work continues at this hour. They're still removing parts of it along Bloor. We're hearing

0: it. But and the cyclists, the protesters, are moving up and down Bloor, slowing down traffic. We've seen small clusters of them just they're riding on the road now in front of vehicles, just trying to slow things down a little bit.
1: All right, Sean, thank you very much. Full report, 6 o'clock tonight on the CTV Toronto News. Sean, thank you. Always a great report.
0: Thank you very much.
1: All right. I just at the end there, when I was thanking him and telling him he's doing a good job, I realized, I was wondering, as it came out of my mouth, does he care that I'm happy with his job? But I'm happy with everybody's job. Ben, you're doing a great job. Christian, you're also doing a great job.
2: Great job, Jim.
1: All right, everybody, except I misspelled mouse earlier today. That was tragic, and I will never live it down. John Wright joins us right now because of an interesting poll that he put out. City News Canada Pulse poll, and thank you very much for your time. Canada Pulse Insights. How you doing, John?
3: I'm good, Jim.
1: So I don't know if you have comparable numbers, because it's probably when you compare numbers best to do it with the same polling company. But I'm just going to throw something at you and wonder perhaps what we've seen in terms of how the city of Toronto has changed over the last little while. Now, this is a poll done by Ecos, and it was released by Cycle Toronto. So maybe that says something there, but their general response was a poll for Ecos. General support for protected bike lanes in Toronto was at 70 to 78% from respondents, but that was in mid-2025. How does that compare to your numbers, and what do you think we've seen over the past couple of years that have changed people's opinions?
3: Well, I can only speak from the polling that I've done. And in July, which would have put it around that time, we also did a poll for City News. So these are independent, not sponsored by anybody in particular except the news outlet. And at that time, it was 50-50 support. It was also contextually at a time when Doug Ford was wading into all kinds of things in Toronto, including radar, photo radar. So, I mean, there were people who were clearly against Doug Ford on a range of things, but this was one of them. What we've seen taking the same methodology and moving it forward to 10 days ago is a shift, and that's where it was 50-50 in July of last year. If we take it to 10 days ago, it's now 62 in opposing the bike lanes and 38 in favor. So you could say that in that time frame, based on my polling and you know, not sponsored by anybody, there's been about a shift of about 12 points. And when you get underneath it, you can actually see that those people who are most concerned about congestion in Toronto, not specifically any one route, this is a bit of a blunt instrument, but when you get underneath it, you find that those people who are most concerned about congestion are the ones who have shifted their point of view from last summer to now. So yeah, that's where we see it.
1: Well, yeah, congestion is a huge thing. So I want to say two things. It's unfair for me to put John in a position to compare two different polls, but he, mentioning his methodology and the polls that he's done in the past, gives some great insight. I'm just trying to think, as congestion is a very important issue, what I do think is interesting, and I don't know if you have an answer for this, is that it doesn't make any sense to me when all of the urban planning experts say taking bike lanes out won't affect the traffic flow. That just doesn't compute in my head, but they all say that. Nobody listens to that. Do you think there's anything other than traffic discussions and gridlock that have informed that 12-point shift in your polling?
3: I think most people aren't listening to experts or reading or, you know, hearing about them. I think what's happening in most of the cases is that it's observational, or they're actually driving in the city. And so, as I said, you know, polling is a blunt instrument in the same way the advocates would use it. It's a kind of blanket, but it's not necessarily ruling out that there could be other routes within the city for bike lanes. I live in a household. My wife is a constant biker, using bike lanes all over the place. I want her to be safe, but there are other routes that could maybe be better accessible and trade off against what's going on in the city with cars. What's also interesting is the crosstab on this for voters. So 10 days ago, on this question, 76% of Brad Bradford's support is supporting this. 62% of undecided, but Olivia Chow, 50-50. So it's not a slam dunk.
1: Interesting.
3: For her. It's a soft 50-50 for her, to which, again, if you listen to her response, was not to defend either side, but was effectively to say to the province, keep your hands off of Toronto's affair.
1: Well, that's really interesting, John, because I would have thought that it would be smart for Olivia Chow to use that as a backdrop as things get closer to get her base angry. But you're saying that her base is split on it and maybe something that wouldn't be smart for her to do.
3: Well, I think that her response to it was, and again, Olivia Chowner here, very calculated, it was to the province, keep your hands off of this, which is not necessarily a support, not necessarily an opposition, but just keep your hands out of our business. So I was interested in how she responded to it immediately.
1: All right. John, thank you very much for your great insight. Very useful poll today as we try to figure out what's going on in this election. Thank you very much for your time. John is correct to point out that this poll that I cited, different methodology, different polling group, and also sponsored by Cycle Toronto, which might have had its thumb on the scale there. When I said you go back and you look at that one, it's 78% response of the city of Toronto. Needs to do more to protect vulnerable road users, and 70% in favor of bike lanes. Not comparable if you... I do think the fact that it was sponsored by Cycling Toronto probably is a little problematic for them. Anyway, I asked them about their poll and they didn't get back to me. I don't know if it means anything, but they got back to us yesterday, not today. 4:46, News Talk 1010, Time Saver Traffic.
2: Well, Jim, you know, some really good news on the QVW Toronto bound. We had problems past Appleby line. It was a collision at the HOV and left lane blocked. Everything cleared. So that's the good news. Still a bit slow from Guelph line, but that backlog is definitely starting to dissipate. If you're on the Niagara bound lanes of the QVW, still pretty slow as you end to Mississauga. Again, it gets busier again just as you make your way from third line out towards Appleby line. It was just drivers slowing to take a peek. Trying to get out of the downtown core via the westbound lanes of the Gardner's, pretty slow off the Don of Valley Parkway. Sections out to Park Lawn and northbound on the 427. Also a busy place to be as you head off the Gardner all the way up to the 401 if you're headed north. Off the major routes, Eglinton east of Martin Grove, an ongoing collision. News Talk 1010 weather for your night tonight. Overcast skies. Chilly as well. Lows heading down to 6 degrees. Right now we're still in those teens. 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I'm Adjoa and Sia Yabois. Your next update at 5 o'clock on News Talk 1010 Toronto.
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1: All right. If you tell a married friend something, do you immediately assume they're going to tell their spouse? Even if you're like, listen, you can't tell anybody this. Not even your wife or husband. 416-872-1010. 416-872-1010. If you tell your married friend something, if you tell your friend who's in a long-term relationship something, do you immediately assume that they are going to tell their other half? How is the answer not yes? I know that I have done this and I have been disappointed, but I have lived and learned that you can't tell something to somebody. It's like they can keep the secret together. Maybe they can keep the secret together. But if you tell your friend who's married, you better be darn sure to expect you've already told their husband or wife. Am I right on the am I right lines? 416-872-1010. 416-872-1010. And if that comes back to bite you, I don't think that you can be shocked that your friend was like, that it got out. That maybe the other person confronts you about it. The spouse. I think as soon as you tell one person, if they're married or in a tight relationship, you've already told two people. Now, maybe it stays right there. But you think that you've told your friend something and it's between you and your friend, you're wrong. 416-872-1010. I got 3 minutes for this. You can send us a text, but I'd prefer your phone calls. Does anybody dispute what I'm saying? Maybe there's just an amen chorus lining up. Or maybe you're different. Because male or female, your spouse is going to be, I can't believe that you kept a secret from me. How could you keep that a secret from me? Why wouldn't you tell me that? Well, my friend told me not to tell anybody, and you happen to be someone. 416-872-1010. Those are the phone lines. I'm just wondering because I don't know. Like, if you're, I don't think that you can be mad at somebody that, oh, that wasn't supposed to be, you weren't supposed to tell anybody. You shouldn't have told them. Here's a talk back.
13: This is Leslie calling from Toronto. And with regard to telling your friend something and whether they'll tell their spouse, you have to make that clear. You have to say, hey, you can't tell anybody this. And if you don't want them to tell their spouse, you actually have to say, and don't tell Jim or whoever. You have to make it clear. Otherwise, it's a given they're telling their spouse.
1: I think even when you do that, you've as good as told two people. Here is Rosa on Newstalk 1010. Am I wrong, Rosa?
14: I would never, ever tell my husband anything that somebody told me not to tell anybody, because the next day the whole world would know.
1: Oh, is that your husband?
14: Yep.
1: Yeah. That's, you've lived that and you've learned your lesson.
14: Oh, long time ago.
1: Yeah.
14: Don't tell him nothing.
1: Okay, I love
14: if
1: it.
14: If you want somebody to know something, then I'll tell him.
1: That's great. Thank you. Appreciate it. Here's Steve on Newstalk 1010. Steve, you say it depends?
16: Rosa just stole my thunder. If you know your wife is, or husband is a talker and a gossiper, then you don't say anything.
1: Yeah.
16: You know you can trust them, then you're okay. So it depends on the relationship with your spouse.
1: Yep. Okay, great. Depends on the relationship. And you'll know. I guess you know your spouse well enough to know, I can't do this. Jeff, what about you? If you've told somebody something, do you think that it automatically the husband or wife is going to know?
21: Yeah, it's an assumption. I always know that they know. The only extenuating circumstance is if it's a long-standing friend and you openly say, this cannot go to your partner, like this is between us, because something's super confidential. And if they say, well, I can't do that, then you don't tell them that.
1: Okay, appreciate it. And quickly from Jeff before the news here. Jeff, what do you got for us?
22: Yeah, I'll be real quick. If somebody asks me not to say something to my wife, I won't, and vice versa. I know she's been told things from friends, and they've asked her not to say it, and she keeps it to herself. No problem.
1: You're married to a vault. That is a great thing. Jeff, thank you very much for your time. Municipals coming up.
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4: Good evening. I'm Patricia Singh. Enjoy what's left of the day because it is the warmest we'll see this week. 15 degrees right now. The complete forecast after the news. The battle over bike lanes in the city continues after work to remove them was stalled late last night due to protesters. Canada's industry minister has a warning for Stelco over layoffs in Hamilton. And Circle K wants you to save at the pumps. We'll tell you how. Details on these and other stories coming up. But first, let's check your drive home. 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
6: Well, an update to problems on the Toronto bound lanes of the QVW past Appleby line. Problems now are at the end of the on-ramp from Appleby. So the delay's still there from ramp, but the drive is starting to get a whole lot better. Westbound 410 at Highway 25 in Milton. We are dealing with a stalled vehicle that is blocking the right lane as well as the right shoulder. If you're on the eastbound lanes of the 401, at least there's no problems. But you'll find it still pretty busy anywhere from Dixie up to Leslie. Further east delays if you're heading in towards Durham and northbound 410. It's a crawl into Brampton starting from just before Queen all the way up to Sandalwood. Celebrate National Shawarma Day with Osmo's Shawarma on October 15th only. 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
4: The bike lane battle continues downtown today. CP24's Phil Perkins has the latest from the scene down on Bloor.
7: And we also have multiple pylons shutting down the bike lanes because crews are actively tearing them up, starting with the south side of Bloor Street. They're taking out the reflective posts, and then after that, they are removing the concrete barriers that separate the vehicular traffic with the bicycles, and that takes some time, especially when you do have advocates who are trying to slow them down. There hasn't been anything violent. There's just been exchanges of words. At times, you are hearing some insults hurled towards the workers themselves who are simply just doing their job.
4: And while there has been no violence, Toronto police say a 25-year-old Hamilton woman was arrested and charged with obstructing a peace officer and mischief. And during an unrelated media conference earlier, Police Chief Myron Demkew said his officers are prepared to begin providing enforcement on Bloor so construction work can go ahead.
26: There is no injunction preventing the removal of those bike lanes. That is lawful work that is going to continue. We will take steps necessary to ensure that lawful work can happen. And we do truly appreciate there are many different perspectives on this topic. Totally understand that. But what I'd ask everybody to also remember is to follow our officers' instructions out on the street and not interfere with lawful activity.
4: Planned work to remove bike lanes on the major Toronto road was halted by protesters last night. Industry Minister Melanie Joly has a warning for Stelco and its U.S. parent company over its decision to lay off hundreds of workers in Hamilton.
27: We expect Stelco to follow the undertakings that they've committed to the government of Canada. And right now, a business decision or even a change in market conditions cannot be used to not follow the commitment. So we're reviewing the Stelco letter.
4: Shirley says she is open to sitting down with the company and finding a solution in order to keep jobs in Canada. Stelco has defended its plan to lay off up to 500 workers, saying exports of some steel products to the U.S. are down 58%. It also blames foreign imports for undercutting industry prices. Toronto police say three military members have been charged in an abduction investigation that uncovered hundreds of ammunition rounds allegedly stolen from the Canadian Armed Forces. The three military members are among seven people police say have been arrested in what they call an ongoing investigation. Toronto Police Chief Myron Demkew says it began when officers responded to a report of an abduction.
26: The incident took place on July 25th. It is alleged that the victim was targeted as he approached his vehicle. The victim was then abducted at gunpoint. He was handcuffed and assaulted. The suspects allegedly attempted to gain access to his cryptocurrency assets.
4: Police say the investigation's multiple search warrants also turned up 2 3D printed handguns, a shotgun, 2 silencers, and illicit drugs. As we continue to feel the price at the pumps, Circle K is bringing back National Fuel Day tomorrow, giving Canadian drivers a chance to save. 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
8: 6 degrees for the low tonight under a cloudy sky with a northwest wind. Tomorrow, an even cooler day with a high of 13, mainly cloudy again with periods of rain beginning at night. There's even the risk of a thunderstorm overnight, and winds will be howling out of the east to around 50 kilometers per hour. Friday, expect showers to taper off through the day. Our temperature plummets at night. We could be waking up to a low of +1 Saturday morning. Your weekend looks dry and sunny with seasonal warmth building back in next week. From the CTV Weather Center, I'm Lindsay Morrison.
4: 15 degrees right now. I'm Patricia Singh. 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
9: From Etobicoke to Scarborough, North York to the Toronto Islands, and all across the greater Toronto area. It's time for Jim Richards and the Municipals.
1: Yeah.
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1: Only one pal today with a strategist will either do the kind of like a conservative versus the NDP panel that we do with Karen Stintz and Joe Mahevic, or we'll just ask one of the brilliant strategists who were kind enough to share their time with us. Today, that means the brilliant Blue Knox, former director of communications to ex-Mayor John Tory and now public affairs executive and campaign strategist. Blue, thank you very much for your time.
12: Thanks for having me. I'll do my best to have enough personality for two people today here, Jim.
1: Yes, please. Thank you. That's what we need. It's interesting. Somebody, I think it was the CBC or it might have been the CBC that did Rush versus Blue Rodeo? Hold on.
12: Yeah, CBC this morning.
1: Okay. So, and you're quoted in that article. So we got Rush. And to be clear about it, it's just Geddy Lee of Rush endorsing Brad Bradford. Now, a lot of people have said, this is just me going off on a rant here for a second, Blue, that, oh, I can't believe Geddy Lee did it. Well, his mom is a Holocaust survivor. And if you include Geddy Lee, and I think you would, as part of the Jewish community, that might inform that decision. Then there's Blue Rodeo. Blue Rodeo. Jim Cuddy has endorsed Olivia Chow. I would love it if this was like one of those, it's Rock Wars weekend, it's Aerosmith against Led Zeppelin to determine who gets to be counselor of Ward 14. That would be, I don't know that anybody would like that way of determining elections, but that is...
12: We might get some pretty weird results if we did that.
1: Exactly. But that is to say that endorsements can be important or are just kind of a good way to see which way the wind is blowing, or maybe you're like, hey, I don't know anything about Russia's politics, so I'm not sure what this means to me versus, oh, the dudes in Blue Rodeo or the dudes in Rush seem to be decent guys. I'm going to vote for them. How much weight does this carry?
12: A couple of things. Now, before I say this, I do not want to offend what I'm sure is an extremely dedicated cult following for Rush, but I am not the biggest Rush fan. I am a huge Blue Rodeo fan, but their endorsement isn't going to do much for me in terms of telling me which way I'm going to vote. Neither will Rush's. However, taking a step back and looking at endorsements generally, I think endorsements are a proxy for values. And for most Torontonians, not just undecideds, but working people across our city, nobody really tuned in until yesterday, really, post-Thanksgiving weekend. And I think endorsements are a helpful way for folks who are on the move and who want to know, hey, does this candidate share my values or do they not? And if there are other community leaders, folks who they believe really share their values, maybe Getty Lee, maybe Blue Rodeo, maybe that can be a signal to voters of which way to go. The other thing that's helpful for candidates is these endorsements show momentum, right? Show that they have support, show that there are people with them, which says to voters, you know what? We have a team and we want you to join us.
1: Yeah. I was just wondering, like, the what are the most obscure Toronto bands that might have, is anybody doing a endorsement with one of the guys from B4-4? Do you remember B4-4?
12: No, but I feel like if the Beaches, the band, made an endorsement, I feel like I'd have to think about that for a second.
1: Yeah, the Moffitts, the more. So, okay, so that, but it's also, you're saying it's not nothing, but it also could be something if somebody is, you know, sees their values perhaps embraced by somebody who might be famous.
12: Yeah, and I think you see this a lot in the States. It's very common for there to be very famous supporters around politicians. And I think there's been debates in recent years of whether that helps or hurts someone, depending on, you know, what that person has done in their life or have not done in their life. But I think for a candidate, your goal is to, almost like a kid playing Pokemon, you want to catch as many of them as humanly possible. Yeah.
1: If people are sitting back, and this is a really geeky question, and they know of all of their favorite liberal candidates, and I'm not trying to make, well, I am just trying to make it about liberals for people who are NDP or conservatives. I know that you were mentioning in the article that we mentioned before that, clearly, if you do left on the furthest of the political spectrum, it's NDP. Right, it's conservatives. But liberals seem to be split on who they're endorsing. There are some liberals. Our friend Bob Richardson is with Brad Bradford, and other liberals are with Olivia Chow. Is there anybody sitting back and going, "Oh, well, I don't know what to do because all these liberals that I look up to, they seem to be all over the place"?
12: I think it's really interesting. I think it does show that this is a close race and there's a lot of folks still thinking about, hey, I could go one way or I could go the other. When we see current federal Liberal caucus members saying, hey, I'm with Olivia Chow and hey, I'm with Brad Bradford, Toronto's Liberal caucus, or at least the members who've come forward to say that they are endorsing somebody publicly, are all split down the middle between the two candidates, which is really interesting. And I think, you know, big picture looks a lot like what we're seeing in the polling numbers in terms of voters being split between either camp. Most Toronto seats federally are Liberal, and obviously Mark Carney was elected with a huge majority last year. But I think there's a lot of Toronto voters that could go either way.
1: So I just talked to John Wright, the pollster, Canada Pulse, earlier about his polling when it comes to our enthusiasm for bike lanes. Apparently, 62% of Torontonians are okay with taking some of them out, but that is a changed number from when he did it, I guess, in 2025 in July when it was 50-50. I just wonder if that is an issue. I said yesterday, I'm surprised that Olivia Chow wasn't doing a press conference in front of these construction dudes pulling out the bike lanes, but he said to me that the bike lane issue even for her is 50-50. So I thought this would be an issue. Is it an issue?
12: Yeah, I don't think you're wrong here in that it is very, very interesting. Now, the bike lanes they've started with are the ones that are the most publicly unpopular, the ones in the West End and out in Etobicoke, I believe. Apologies if I got that wrong there. But, you know, if they were starting with, say, University Ave, if they were starting with, if
1: Richmond,
12: they were doing something
1: Adelaide,
12: like this. Yeah, exactly. I think you might have a different situation here. But you're right. People feel differently about this. There will be some voters who go out and vote because they want more bike lanes in and they think a certain candidate will bring that. And there will be those who vote for a candidate because they want these ripped up. Now, I'm curious in that polling if that is the number one voting issue, because I think affordability still tops something like bike lanes. I will say, I think for the bigger picture, for our mayoral candidates, bikes aren't the point. You know, we're the third largest city in between the U.S. and Canada. Whoever has the best plan for commuters is the point, right? From snow removal, improving the TTC, bike lanes, Cafe TO, all these things need to be balanced. And the question is it going to be Chow or is it going to be Bradford who delivers on that?
1: Very good. Blue, thank you very much. Have a great night.
12: Thanks for having me, Jim.
1: Blue Knox, who is a campaign strategist. She's former communications director for former Mayor John Tory. And we're always happy to have her on. And we thank her for her time. It's really interesting, this question that's developing in Alberta, where we welcome you to send us a talkback, your love letter to Alberta, which will feature later in the week in what we call a montage. But we would love you to send us a talk back on the iHeartRadio app. And in a moment, we'll go to Alberta with all these different burning questions, including maybe the polling isn't that accurate in that it's accurate, but rurally, it's easier to vote. Has been much easier to vote than the lineups you're seeing in Calgary and in Edmonton. And so if anybody gets, you know, I know it's an important thing. Are you going to stand in line for an hour, though? And so some people are saying the polling, while it might be accurate, it might not reflect the day after the referendum because so many people may have successfully voted rurally where you're more likely to find somebody who doesn't want to be part of Canada any longer. And maybe the city slickers got dissatisfied with the lineups. That in a moment, 15 minutes after 5:01. News Talk 10. It's terrible. Terrible job. News Talk 10, time saver traffic.
6: Well, Jim, a couple of problems coming into the traffic desk. We'll start with these issues on the southbound lanes of the 404 and the Express. Just as you make your way through Shepherd, it is the right lane blocked to the collision. So if you're coming on the southbound side, pretty slow from before Finch Avenue. Northbound Don Valley Parkway, at least that's problem free. It is quite the crawl, though, to get from Dundas up to the 401. Further north, slowdowns into Richmond Hill. Westbound to 401 out at Highway 25. Stalled transport truck is blocking the right lane as well as the right shoulder. And if you're on the QBW Niagara bound, we're dealing with problems at Fairview Street in Burlington. It's a stalled vehicle that is taking out the right lane. Off the major, it's a pair of issues, a collision on Weston Road and St. Phillips. Also a collision on Eglinton just west of Spadina. News Talk 1010 weather for your night tonight. It's going to be pretty gray and overcast, windy as well, and chilly. Lows heading down to 6 degrees. Right now, we're currently sitting at 15 degrees under mostly cloudy skies. LL Cool J and Scott Conn joined forces in the city that never sleeps. 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I'm Adjoa and Sia Yabois. 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
21: Let us not forget that under no freaking circumstance will we continue to get access to TMX 1, TMX 2, or Pacific Link 3, whatever we're calling them, if we put up a border in between Alberta and BC. Or if we do get an access, we're going to be paying a heck of a lot to get.
1: Rachel Notley on the same stage as Jason Kenney yesterday.
22: The lower the turnout, the better for the separatist side. If turnout is 40% or below, I think they could actually win because it's not implausible for them to get 20% of the voting eligible population out, partly because there's more intensity on the separatist side. The hardcore separatists, which I estimate are like 10% of the population or so, will crawl over broken glass. Plus, there's a lot of what I call frustrated Federalists who want to use this to send a message.
1: I hope those were scare tactics because, I don't know, I just think the most of Canada think that this is going to be a walk. But I wonder, like, at what percentage can the separatists in Alberta think, see, you know, back in 2026, we got X amount, it's worth us going at it again. I don't know. I think this thing is alive now. I don't know that you can put it down forever. Maybe I am wrong. Our friend out in Alberta joins us right now with some insight on this week as advanced polls are open for the questions. And I think a lot of us outside of Alberta might not realize that there are 10 questions. Rob Breckenridge joins us right now, journalist and broadcaster in Calgary. Rob, thank you very much for your time.
23: Yeah, glad to be here.
1: Okay, lots of things to ask you about. Let's start off with the 10 questions. With the long lineups to vote in Edmonton, in Calgary, how many people in Alberta are prepared for the 10 questions? I've heard people talk about getting their ballot and then going, oh, I didn't think of these 9 other things.
23: Well, obviously, you know, the separation question takes up a lot of oxygen in the room, understandably so, right? I mean, you're talking about the future of the country, and that's going to engage a lot of people, even on both sides of the debate. I think absent that question, I don't know how much interest there would be because, as you say, there are these other 9 questions. They're basically in a couple different categories. One of them has to do with issues around immigration. Should Alberta have more say over immigration? Should Alberta have stricter rules in place for how long someone has to be in Alberta before they can qualify for various benefits or social programs, that sort of thing? And then there's some other questions saying, should Alberta pursue constitutional reform? Should Alberta, you know, pursue eliminating the Senate, for example? And I mean, you know, look, obviously to do that, you need a whole bunch of other provinces and the federal government on board. So
1: all of those things are not Alberta-only questions.
23: No, certainly not. So, look, there's already a sense that the Alberta government wants to go in that direction anyway, to maybe try to push the envelope on some of those issues. So why do they need a referendum in the first place? So, yeah, it's made it a little more convoluted. But, yeah, I think, as you say, I mean, obviously the separation question is the big one.
1: This is a big undertaking for Alberta, for any province that might not necessarily be ready for it. I've read that Alberta has had to maybe bring in some people to help organize the referendum from outside of the province. How has just the whole thing been problematic in having it work smoothly?
23: Yeah, it's been rocky to say the least. And I mean, it's just a mammoth undertaking. You know, just, you know, the number of people that Elections Alberta needs to oversee this election is, you know, triple what it would be in a normal provincial election. The ballots, as you say, I mean, there's 10 questions, and each of those is its own ballot. So it's tens of millions of ballots needing to be printed. And so that's all compounded, I think, some of the challenges on Elections Alberta. They've been dealing with various petition campaigns over the last year and a half on these referendums. They've been dealing with some recall campaigns, which is something else that Alberta has, you know, that's direct democracy, I guess we can call it. There was a by-election just recently in Alberta, so they've had a lot to manage, and so this has been a challenge. We've already seen over 600,000 Albertans have asked for an advance ballot, a mail-in ballot,
1: wow,
23: which is several times higher than it's ever been in any provincial election. So getting those out to people, making sure people know how to return them properly, getting those back, processing all of that, that's even before the advance voting this week and, of course, Election Day on Monday.
1: Is that being read anyway? I'm guessing, hey, look at all the passionate Canadians. Or you could say, hey, we've got a lot of people who are in a whole hurry to pull the plug on Canada.
23: I mean, I suspect it's more the former. And you heard the clip of Jason Kenney a little bit earlier talking about how voter turnout, if it's low, could play into the hands of you know, those pushing for separation. So I think those signs are encouraging. We're seeing the long lineups this week at some of the advanced polling stations. So it shows that people are engaged. But there's that concern, you know, whether it's this week or a Monday, if people are facing long lineups, people, you know, the prospect of standing there for 2 or 3 hours. Because remember, I mean, you know, it's going to be busy with all of those people turning out. And then you've got the whole process of people having to fill out each of those ballots and then, you know, moving that line along smoothly. So who's more likely to walk away out of frustration? That becomes the issue. So we see the people are engaged. But I mean, in terms of how chaotic it all proves to be this week and on Monday, does that discourage people? So, well, I think that's kind of the question.
1: And I wonder, what I've heard and some people talk about is that rurally there won't be those lineups, and rurally there are probably more separatists. And whether or not you can say, hey, the polling isn't accurate for that reason, that people are frustrated lining up in Calgary and Edmonton for 3 hours versus somebody who can vote easily in a area that might be rich in separatists.
23: Well, yeah, and I think that cuts both ways, though, because I think they've had an easier time finding workers for Elections Alberta in the cities. There are some parts of the province where they didn't really have anybody. So even if you've got lower turnout, if you've got fewer people there to handle all of it, you could still have those problems. But you're right. I mean, you know, it's pretty clear. You see where things are at in the cities versus the rural areas. You see where there's that difference in support. But already, I mean, you know, everything that's led up to this, does it leave any kind of lingering question about the legitimacy of all of this after Monday? And if so, who's out there making those arguments? What kind of impact does that have on how all of this is received and processed? So a lot of questions about what things look like after Monday.
1: When we see the next sort of week leading up to the final referendum day, there's been a lot of talk about whether or not you want Stephen Harper making a speech. Should he have done it last week? With people already voting in the advance polls, is it too late? Carney with his remarks just yesterday. Do we want to hear from Pierre Poilievre? I'm guessing Pierre Poilievre is going to speak. Is that too late? And what can that person possibly say when he is actually going to be burning a lot of his base by saying, hey, we should be staying in Canada? Is he not? That's a tough thing for him to do, or is it?
23: Well, I think he still has some credibility amongst conservatives. Remember last year, right, Pierre Poilievre had to run in a by-election in Alberta after losing his seats in Ottawa. And this was all a very much a live issue back then, but it didn't really stick to him. It didn't really hurt him that much. So he's got an Alberta lieutenant who's tasked with sort of being the voice of federalism. There's been some conservative MPs out here knocking on doors in Alberta. Pierre Poilievre gave a speech here earlier this month, and I suspect we'll see more of him. I think that helps to some degree. I think there are those, as Kenny called them, frustrated federalists who probably don't want to break up the country, but don't like the status quo, or maybe are tempted at the idea of, you know, sending a message through a protest vote. So I think that can help. I think Stephen Harper has a lot of political clout and credibility in Alberta.
1: And when's he speaking?
23: I think he's set to speak sometime later this week. We already saw he had an op-ed in the National Post last week, which, you know, I think is sort of his official entry into this, but I think it would be helpful to see and hear more from him. But at the same time, I do think a lot of opinions have hardened here. I don't know how many people are still unsure about how they're going to vote in this referendum. So it's useful, it's helpful, but probably only to a certain extent.
1: Well, the rest of the country is hoping for a great... What, by the way, before I let you go, what do you think is a good number for for this idea to be refused? Is there a number that is going to be scary where it's going to be reintroduced every election cycle or for every term a premier has? And does a number of, I don't know, 90%, high 80s put it to bed forever?
23: Yeah, I think that would. You know, if support for separatism is close to 10% or even single digits, then, I think that's it. I don't think it will be, though. I suspect it's going to be anywhere from 15 to 25%. It's hard to pin down exactly where it is. But look, in Quebec, the separatist PQ just got 28% of the vote. They're back in government. The issue's alive and well. Maybe that's a bit of a threshold for separatists here to say that's a level of credibility. And keep in mind that most of that support is concentrated in people who have now joined the ruling UCP. Daniel Smith is facing a potential leadership review coming out of this, and these separatist leaders have vowed that they're going to try to dislodge her as leader, push the party in a separatist direction. So the question becomes, you know, if they get 30% of the vote, does that help them in that push? And can Daniel Smith survive moving forward if that's the amount of support that there is? So what we see on Monday is very much going to shape what happens with Alberta's governing UCP moving forward.
1: Rob, great stuff. Thank you very much for time. Really appreciate it.
23: Yeah, thanks for having me.
1: Rob Breckenridge is a journalist and broadcaster from Calgary, 532. 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
6: Well, it continues to be a busy, busy afternoon. We have these problems on the eastbound 401 collectors. This is just on the approach to White's Road. So the two right lanes are blocked. It's creating a delay in the collectors from as far back as Port Union. The westbound 401 out at Highway 25, it's a stalled transport truck that's blocking the right lane as well as the right shoulder. Headed on the QBW, Niagara bound at Fairview Street in Burlington. Find the left lane out. That is following another stalled vehicle. And you know, we did have problems on the southbound 404 there in the Express at Shepherd. Collision was blocking the right lane at shoulder. What remains is off to the side. Off the major routes, a collision on Eglinton west of Spadina. Also, ongoing collision on Weston Road and Phillips. 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
5: James and Jessica were trying to sell their newly purchased townhouse, but the market shifted, and they made a tough decision to sell, hoping to get out ahead of the downturn. They'd worked with a friend in real estate, but after a month on the market with no showings, no results, and more listings popping up every day, the reality started to really sink in. Jessica and James knew they couldn't afford to wait and take any more chances. So they called Frank Liu and Associates, the number one REMAX team in the GTA, serving clients all over the province. 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
8: Shake. Shake. S-H-A-K-E. That is your 5 p.m. keyword. What you can do is you can keep on like saving up those keywords, and then just before midnight, after you hear the last one in the 11 o'clock hour, you can go and you can enter them all in, or enter them every hour. Do whatever you want, folks. And somebody's going to be driving away in a 2026 Nissan Sentra SV, and you'll get $10,000 cash. John Moore invites another person out to our big party in early November, where somebody is going to be winning that car and the Sentra SV. I see now that nobody won the $85 million yesterday, so it's at $90 million with the Lotto Max. You guys care? Okay. Have you ever been in the middle of a big misunderstanding in retail? Have you? Do you guys know about this Kelly Clarkson thing? Now, like Oprah Winfrey, we've got a story where I think she was in the store Tiffany's and they didn't recognize that she was Oprah because she wasn't wearing makeup and all of this kind of stuff. So they treated her like she was some poor person. And she's a billionaire. And then they tripped over themselves apologizing. So Kelly Clarkson makes her story out to be the same thing. She says it's like a Pretty Woman episode when Julia Roberts, who was, I think it's, how old is that movie? 40 years old? Do I have to say spoiler alert? What is the...
9: It's 36 years old.
8: 36, wait, what can I say? That she is a sex worker? And she falls in love with somebody who's like a millionaire. And he allows her to go shopping. And people treat her like she's not worthy to be in the store. And that's what Kelly Clarkson has made the whole thing out to be. But the store's like, hold on, it was a misunderstanding. She wanted to buy something that wasn't for sale. And Kelly Clarkson comes back and says, well, look, here's a picture of it. It's got a price tag on it of $15,000. By the way, this is a mom and pop store that is saying, okay, we got a rich lady now who is trying to bury us. And they're getting all sorts of threats because Team Kelly Clarkson is harassing them, coming after them online, making all sorts of threats that it's got way out of hand. But they're just like, yeah, she wanted to buy something that I guess was a display with a bird in it. And it had a $15,000 price tag on it. The store was like, yeah, we didn't think anybody would pay 15.

0: $1,000 for. They've now cranked that up to $15 million. So they're going back and forth, and what seemed like, oh, wow, boy, boy, you didn't realize it was Kelly Clarkson because maybe she wasn't done up and looking like Kelly Clarkson does. And it's turned into, oh, you're trying to ruin a small business, like a mom and pop business. Here is the store owner.
1: We are afraid for the safety of our shopkeepers. Kelly Clarkson has put us in danger.
2: This is an insane misunderstanding. Nothing happened in this shop to justify her scolding our shopkeeper on the way out. If it is this intense to be merely mentioned by Kelly Clarkson, I can only imagine how intense it is to be Kelly Clarkson every single day. But things changed when she used her platform to attack us. When Kelly came in, the shop was crowded. We treated her like a normal person, but apparently that did not live up to her expectations.
0: Listen, I'm team store owner on this, but when Kelly Clarkson walked in, there's like this robot-y bird that she wanted, and they're like, oh, we can't give you that one, but we have this other one, and that is when she was offended. She, because they weren't selling the one that she wanted, she thought she was being like, you can't afford it. And they were like, yeah, we're not selling that one, but we can set you up with this other one. And she was so offended thinking that they think I'm a poor person or something like that. She went out and she had this prima donna thing where she went to social media to bury a mom and pop small business. So, listen, I, the other day, talked about being a little Karen-ish because a restaurant decided to handle a guy with a reservation for 35 people, and while they were doing that, a lineup of about 10 people who wanted to eat right now developed behind me, and I was just like, shouldn't you guys, like, move this argument aside? Anyway, I wrote them a little email, and then I said, when they got back to me, I was like, never mind. I was being a little bit of a prima donna because I wanted to eat then. Also, I still don't think that my complaint was that unreasonable. It was just like, hey, you got tons of free empty chairs here. Couldn't you sit the people and figure that out by just moving it aside? But anyway, I'm wondering if you've been in retail, if you have experienced a lot of really kind of, like, maybe you've had a misunderstanding. This seems to be a misunderstanding. Kelly Clarkson seems to be the problem here, in that she was like, oh, you're not going to sell it to me because you think that I can't afford it, when they were just not selling it. Apparently, one of those would have had to be, they wanted to keep that one in the store, and they didn't have one to sell to her, and the store one wasn't for sale. So they were like, okay, we can get you this other one. And before that could even happen, she had ran off mad and decided what the thing was, and has turned the world against this store. It does seem like she owes them a bit of an apology. Other people have come online and go, no, I've been in there. Here's a picture of the picture that, here's a picture I took of it. It says $15,000. Yeah, but I've been in the store too when you try to buy the last one that they have when it's a display thing and they don't want to sell it to you. Anyway, to try to crush a mom and pop, maybe she didn't think that it was going to go this far. Maybe she didn't understand that the Kelly Clarkson army was so kind of on her side that they were trying to bury these people. But it does sound a little pathetic given how it is played out.
3: My advice is what doesn't kill you makes you stronger.
4: That's a Kelly Clarkson song, Jim.
3: Yes, Jim.
0: Oh, okay.
5: Doesn't kill you, makes you stronger.
0: I don't know how that applies here. Great job, Christian. Thank you very much. the Kelly Clarkson knowledge coming from Christian is a real winner. Earlier, when I was like, hey, we want to talk about Blue Rodeo versus Rush because they've endorsed Olivia Chow, Blue Rodeo has. And How old is Christian again? Never heard of Blue Rodeo.
3: I'm 23.
0: Never heard of Blue Rodeo. Never heard anybody even refer to Blue Rodeo.
3: No, I've never heard someone say, hey, you should listen to Blue Rodeo.
0: That just seems impossible to me. You're Canadian, and you've never heard of, like, maybe even you wouldn't know a Blue Rodeo song the same way as I'm not down with all of the Kelly Clarkson hits that would make this segment a real winner. And thank you, Christian, for that.
5: Doesn't kill you, makes you stronger.
0: Right. What is your, Adjua, are you shocked that a 23-year-old doesn't know Blue Rodeo?
4: No.
0: Okay, I am.
4: Like, I used to be, but I'm not anymore.
0: Okay, what does that mean?
4: Some 23-year-olds don't even know who Madonna is. Or Michael Jackson, so.
0: That is, well, that's true. Mm-hmm. 546, New Star 10 Tyson.
4: But you know what I do know, Jim? I know what's going on the roads.
0: Okay.
4: Uh-huh, I do. Yeah, see what you did there? You knew. You're psychic. Making your way out this hour. Wish you were psychic and could avoid this, and you should. Eastbound 41 collectors, just as you make your way in the approach to White's Road. So you're heading into Durham. It's the two right lanes that are out following this ongoing collision. What you can do is stick with the express to bypass the situation. It's moving a whole lot better. Then in it to Milton, there are no express or collectors through Highway 25. We do have a problem. Westbound 41 at Highway 25. Stalled transport has the right lane blocked. So if you're heading into Milton, pretty slow now from about Trafalgar. Elsewhere on the DVP North, at least I'm not seeing any new problems. Still very busy from Dundas up to the 401. Southbound delays from Finch all the way down to Winford. And it's definitely a crawl on the westbound Gardner if you're making your way out of downtown. Off the major routes, getting reports of a rollover on Markham Road in Finch. Also a serious collision on Girard East to Victoria Park. News Talk 1010 weather for your night tonight. Pretty overcast, pretty windy. Lows heading down to 6. Right now, we're currently holding on to 15 degrees under the clouds. 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I'm Adjua, and Sia Yabwa, your next update at 6 o'clock on News Talk 1010 Toronto.
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0: time for the Jim Richards Complaint Department. Please, don't make him cry.
1: Why are you crying?
0: Now, here's Ben with stacks of Jim Richards complaints.
1: He's not crying.
2: That's right, Jim. I have been tallying up all the texts, talkbacks, tweets, and calls that I've been getting all show long. The complaints, I tell you, first up, right off the last segment, the store said it was $15,000 to make an identical bird.
3: Yes, didn't I say that?
2: You said it was another amount for another bird, but it was that $15,000 to make an identical bird.
3: No, I said that.
2: Okay.
3: What I said was they were going to say, hey, you can have this one right now, but she had prayed it off. So, yes, it's $15,000. She wanted the one, and she wanted it now was the problem. And they were like, oh, we've got this other one that you can have. And she thought all along that they were telling, that they were treating her like she couldn't afford it.
2: Mm.
3: Like, I'll... That's what I thought I was saying. That's what I meant to say. Sorry about that, folks.
2: Rapid fire. As a member of AA, I believe in my dog as my higher power.
3: Yeah, I knew that would happen. I was talking about being dyslexic, and it's the only kind of, what would you call it, a disability? It's the only kind of disability you could have where people will mock you to your face. I finished talking.
2: Okay. I realize now as I was reading it, because I thought it was somebody talking about recovery and that they genuinely believed in their dog. I didn't realize that it was a dyslexic thing. Now I do.
3: No, it's right after.
2: Yeah.
3: What time did they text that at? Did they text that after I had said, like, I can't believe how many people will make a dyslexic joke to the face of somebody who is dyslexic?
2: Yeah, it was right after you made the dyslexic joke.
3: No, but it was in the middle of me doing that, because I talked for maybe
2: 4:11 p.m.
3: 4:11?
2: Yeah.
3: That would have been before I got to the point about people will make a joke right to your face because people think, like, again, I don't know if you're, let's keep going.
2: Okay, hobbies, building the entire Star Wars Starfleet in Lego, making maple syrup. It's real grind, but rewarding. I have a knitting hobby.
3: Okay, one second. The topic was, people have these ideals about what a hobby is, and then they didn't realize how much work they got themselves into. So continue.
2: Comic book collecting, pickleball, growing vegetables.
3: Yep. All well worth the while. And again, they're suggesting that they thought the idea would be like, oh, this is going to be a little fun kind of side project, and it takes over your life.
2: Ben has a very good radio voice. Thank you. Now on to the real complaints. The Democrats, like the liberals in Canada, are an existential threat to both nations. Pete Hoekstra is right.
3: Oh, not true. Did we want to talk about Pete Hoekstra? Pete Hoekstra is like foreign election interference, like accurately quoting Ronald Reagan. Go bleep yourself. I'm not mad about it because he's the mouthpiece of the president of the United States, and both of them are B words on that, like foreign interference for accurately quoting Reagan. Go get out of here.
2: If Michael Kirzner, Solicitor General, can talk about issues on the radio, why can't he do it in the legislature where he's supposed to be?
3: It's a good point. By the way, Deb has done a very good job on her show of developing the story about all of these e-bikes that have these explosive batteries that are burning down homes and starting fires in apartment buildings and all this kind of stuff. And simply asking Michael Kirzner what you're going to do about it, what is your plan? It's like something that should happen today rather than, well, in the future, we're going to do something. That's basically what he said. I don't have time to play the whole clip because I want to get to some other stuff. But, do something now. Like, why are we sitting around waiting for something to happen? Do something now. These things are blowing up left and right.
2: With the subways, no one is actually willing to do what is necessary to improve efficiency. They just hire more people and throw money at the problem with no real intent of solving the actual problem.
3: Stuart Green was on Deb earlier today addressing the problem of there's so many homeless people riding these TTC vehicles because they've become roaming shelters that there's so many delays because people are continually hitting the yellow stripe. Or complaining through the app. Keep doing it. Like, keep doing it until We realize that the efficiency of the system is because people are using it as a shelter. Something needs to be done about that.
2: Feels like Donald Trump is playing Russian roulette over this diesel deal with Putin.
3: It's awful, especially when, like, you're buddying up to Putin when you could ask Canada, and Canada could increase our output of diesel in a second and not have it affect Canada. Instead, you traitorous garbage try to make friends with Putin. I don't have time for anything else.
2: Why are you yelling?
3: Again, yes, I am yelling. We'll get to some of the other complaints about today's show tomorrow. I'm Jim Richards. Enjoy your evening and go Brave.
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1: Well, no change to problems out through Pickering on the eastbound foreign collectors on the approach to White's Road. It's the two right lanes that are out following this ongoing collision. Then 401 westbound also slows into Milton. We're at Highway 25. We still have that stalled transport blocking the right lane as well as the right shoulder. It remains busy but problem-free on the northbound 400 as you travel in Devon and off the major routes. Markham Road closed at Finch for a collision involving a rollover. Also a collision on Girard East. Of Victoria Park. 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With your News Talk 1010 Toronto traffic, I'm Adjuan Siayabois.
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4: Good evening. After being delayed by protesters last night, the work to begin removing bike lanes along a section of Bloor Street West has begun.
5: That work getting heated earlier today as police stepped in to clear cyclists and those trying to keep construction crews from getting started. CTV Sean Lethong has been at the scene all day and joins us live tonight. Sean, where do things stand at this hour?
6: Well, Nathan and Michelle, you can see behind me there's a gathering of cyclists. So while the standoff that happened earlier today may be over, the protests continue.
7: The removal of bike lanes along Bloor Street West in Etobicoke has begun, but cycling advocates won't go without a fight.
8: Okay, folks, can we get you all onto the sidewalk, please?
7: Almost as soon as work started this morning, a blockade formed as a few dozen cyclists occupied the lanes.
9: We're just standing up for people's safety. We're standing up against wasting tax dollars, $48 million, on removing these lanes.
7: How long are you planning to be here?
10: I'm not sure. I don't really have any plans today, I guess, until they leave.
7: Police warning protesters that if they don't move, arrests will be made. While most vacated the sidewalk, Toronto police confirmed one woman was arrested for obstruct a peace officer. Removal of the bike lanes was originally slated to begin last night, but protesters surrounded construction vehicles until crews eventually left. While bike lanes were installed in 2023, a legal battle began in 2024 when the provincial government voted to remove bike lanes along Bloor, Yonge, and University Avenue. Initially, cycling advocates won a court challenge to keep the lanes intact before an appeals court overturned that decision this past August. Crews began setting up around 10:30 this morning, marking the lanes between Islington and Royal York, with barriers coming down shortly after. Bill Moreland was the first to stand in the way.
11: Nervous, disappointed, I guess. Like, these guys have got a job to do. It's their, you know, they're getting paid to do it. It's not really their fault. But I don't want these bike lanes removed. I want them to stay.
12: Want to send a message and, you know, hopefully get them to reconsider.
7: Bloor Street was closed in both directions while police were speaking to protesters.
11: And if they don't have the permit,
7: and arguments over the bike lanes began spilling into the sidewalk with protesters and those who want to see the lanes removed.
13: Once it starts here, they'll have so much power to go all the way.
14: But you don't know that. Yeah.
7: Some who live and work in the area came outside expressing their opinion.
15: I can see both sides of it. I understand the need for bike lanes. However, I also understand the need to move traffic, and traffic on Bloor Street is just not moving like it once did.
16: This is a typical amount of bikes you'll see on any given day. It's relatively dry, it's relatively mild. There is no one using these.
17: They're safe. They do protect lives. I mean, so I do agree with them.
18: Certainly, there's an argument that this area is not as busy, but certainly, I think we need an alternative.
7: By afternoon, work to remove the lanes had resumed. Advocates say they hope to take their fight to the Supreme Court.
6: So I was listening to the organizer just a little while ago. This group here is going to be doing laps of the area for much of the evening. Now, it looks as though work has finished for the evening, but the advocates here say they just can't be sure. Reporting live, I'm Sean Leithong. Michelle, send it back to you.
4: Thank you, Sean. And bike lanes are one of the many issues in the battle for City Hall. Still ahead, the race is picking up speed. We catch up with Toronto's mayoral hopefuls and take a trip to Mississauga for a closer look at the issues driving voters there amid a tight battle for mayor.
5: We learn more today about a major criminal investigation that saw three members of the Canadian Armed Forces arrested and charged.
4: It all centers around a violent abduction back in July. CTV's Mike Walker has been following developments. He joins us live now with more. Mike.
14: Well, Michelle and Nathan, that violent abduction happened here in the Bayview and Finch area. Police allege the victim was targeted for their cryptocurrency assets. And we're also learning today that thousands of rounds of ammunition were stolen from the Canadian Armed Forces.
6: More than 2,700 rounds of ammunition seized, most of it, Toronto police say, was stolen from the Canadian Armed Forces. Among those arrested, three members of the Armed Forces in connection with a major criminal investigation.
19: Whether you are a member of the military or a member of police service or a public official, no one is above the law.
6: Police say the investigation started with a violent abduction in July in the Bayview and Finch area. The victim, they say, was kidnapped at gunpoint, was handcuffed and assaulted.
20: The victim was allegedly targeted because of his access to cryptocurrency assets. The victim was later released and threatened not to contact police.
6: The investigation quickly evolved beyond the kidnapping. In addition to ammunition, police seized firearms and large quantities of drugs. In total, seven people have been arrested and are facing a combined 82 charges. Among the accused are Canadian Armed Forces members Telerumba Fernando, James Morrow, and Jack Miley, who are facing kidnapping, forcible confinement, and firearms-related charges.
19: When you're dealing with people who have a degree of training, as we do with members of the Canadian Armed Forces, who are prepared to engage in what's alleged here, taking somebody off the street by force, that's incredibly concerning.
6: The Department of National Defense has confirmed all three are reservists with the 7th Toronto Regiment and that Fernando and Moro hold the rank of bombardier, while Miley is a master bombardier. The unit is based out of the Moss Park Armory in the downtown. National Defense states the three reservists were removed from military duties and their access to military equipment, facilities, and bases was restricted. They remain members of the Canadian Armed Forces pending the outcome of an administrative review, adding that National Defense is actively working to strengthen verification and oversight of ammunition holdings.
21: They're going to be looking at what went wrong at their end in terms of their care and control and sort of the warehousing of the firearms and the ammunition.
6: Police say there are no outstanding suspects and don't believe any of the suspects are connected to organized crime.
14: Now, military police are also conducting an investigation and will assist Toronto police if need be. At this point, police say the investigation is ongoing and they're trying to determine the connections between the seven accused. Reporting live, I'm Mike Walker. Nathan, back to you.
5: Thank you, Mike. And we have more news in a moment, but first a look at the forecast. There's a live shot of the city, noticeably cooler today. And the dip in temperatures will continue tonight and into tomorrow morning, so you'll need to put on that jacket. Lindsay Morrison has a look at the current conditions. Hey, Lindsay.
22: Hey, Nathan. And conditions get even cooler into the start of the weekend, and a few other things weather-wise could happen before that. But yes, these temperatures, much more typical for this time of year in October after that midsummer-like day yesterday. We are at 15 degrees at Pearson Airport right now. We do have a brisk wind out of the northwest. That certainly has helped it feel a little fresher out there today. And tomorrow it's going to be an east wind, which is going to make it feel cooler still. Mostly cloudy skies out there. It was nice to see some sunny breaks late in the afternoon and into the early evening. And now as the sun begins to set, we will see the temperature tumble a little further. Overnight temperature about 7 degrees, plus 6 is what we're expecting for the low. Should enjoy some sunshine tomorrow, but we are looking at some periods of wet weather overnight and into the day on Friday. We'll talk about this and the chilly start to Saturday coming up. But for now, Michelle, I'm going to send it over to you.
4: Thank you, Lindsay. We turn now to the municipal election.
5: In the race to be the city's next mayor, both Olivia Chow and Brad Bradford held campaign events today. Hsiao was in Riverdale to make an announcement about public libraries, vowing to never cut library services if reelected.
1: I said I would change our city for the better. And yes, we have turned the corner. So this election is a simple choice. Do we choose to keep moving forward together to make life more affordable and better for our city? Or do we go backwards, with cuts to libraries and the TTC? Do we put our progress at risk and stop moving forward? I don't think that's what Toronto wants.
4: Meantime, Brad Bradford was at the Second Harvest Food Bank this morning helping to fill trucks. He was asked about Chow's Toronto Public Library announcement.
2: There will be no privatization of water. All of the fear-mongering and scare tactics for Mayor Chow are reflective of a campaign that is completely out of ideas and out of gas. She has no vision for the future of Toronto, and that is now plainly bare for everybody to see. I got to tell you, I actually love the library hours on the weekend because I'm a young dad with two young kids. You know when we go to the library? On the weekend. So I really value that. I think a lot of people do. That's a good investment. People value that, and that's something that I intend to keep.
4: One of the most hotly contested mayoral races is happening in Mississauga.
5: The race is a four-way battle between the incumbent mayor, a former mayor, and two city councilors. CTV's John Musselman spoke with voters today.
3: This weekly farmers market is a popular spot outside Mississauga City Hall. And there's no shortage of opinion from residents about the upcoming municipal election. Affordability, property taxes, transit, and congestion are all major issues for voters.
23: I like to make a subway station here, and property tax is a little bit down.
24: I feel like when we're using a car, like to go grocery shopping or do something local, it takes much longer because the streets are really packed because of the urbanization. So I feel like maybe better street planning.
25: 20 years ago, it was unthinkable. You see the odd homeless person, but certainly not to the degree it's at today.
3: How are you feeling about property taxes out here?
26: High right now. It's changing compared to 30 years ago. Now it's just jumping. Yeah.
3: Would you support a freeze on property taxes?
26: No. Yeah, because I know it's going to have an impact in future.
3: Last night, three of the four main candidates took part in a local debate. Incumbent Carolyn Parrish did not attend. Affordable housing is a key issue here.
27: We need 6 stories as of right along major corridors. We need 8 stories as of right on retail plazas. We need to expand the types of housing that is available to people so that there are more starter homes that are actually being built.
28: 6 plexes as of right on some arterial roads, because that's the kind of missing middle. Building that is going to bring prices down.
29: If we eliminate development charges, we reduce the cost of building to the developer, and we also reduce the price to the home purchaser. The problem is that cities have become reliant on development charges. They were reliant on that revenue. So we need the provincial and the federal government to step up.
3: This is expected to be a tight race for mayor, and it appears local voters recognize the importance. Here's a look at the numbers. Mississauga's advanced voting showed 44,000 votes were cast across 6 days of voting. That's a 57% increase compared to the 2022 municipal election advance polls. A lot of people say Mississauga is on the right track.
30: For everything, for living, for people, for employees with the city, for everybody. I love this city.
31: Compared to Brampton, the Mississauga number one.
3: The election is just 2 weeks away. John Musselman, CTV News in Mississauga.
5: Still ahead, affordability, youth unemployment, and a rise in car thefts. We focus on West Rouge in part 2 of our series, Around the 6, Ward by Ward, later in the newscast.
4: A local company is stepping up with a big donation to help repair 7 trucks at the Second Harvest Food Bank. 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
32: You guys have come out in droves, offered us transportation, trucks, even your own cars when you could. You've just been fantastic. And then the most spectacular thing happened. Joe from Aurora Foods came and said, we have $60,000 for you. We're going to help you pay for the repairs. We're going to pay for your repairs.
0: Second Harvest does an incredible job rescuing perfectly good food and getting it into the hands of individuals and families who are most in need. We heard about this senseless act and the impact it had on them getting food to the communities. And we felt compelled to stand. Step up and help where we could. For us, it was a simple decision. We wanted to give back and do our part in ensuring that these trucks get back on the road as quickly as possible, so that the good people at Second Harvest can continue doing the fantastic job that they do day in and day out.
4: Meanwhile, police have released new images of a suspect vehicle in the investigation. It is described as a black Infiniti G25 four-door sedan with black rims. Police say the suspects drove to the Second Harvest truck yard in this vehicle, cut the fence, and walked in. Police say they left the scene in the same vehicle. They're asking anyone with information to come forward.
5: A crash early this morning sent a man to hospital. Police were called to the Jane and Trithewey area shortly before 2 in the morning. A car ended up on the sidewalk after crashing into a hydro pole, fire hydrant, and a tree. The man behind the wheel was taken to hospital while another person suffered minor injuries. Meanwhile, several people were treated at the scene following an early morning crash in Mississauga. An SUV and a car collided near Mavis and Rathburn at around 4:30 in the morning, causing the SUV to flip onto its side. Surprisingly, no serious injuries were reported.
4: Stelco is defending a plan to cut jobs at its Hamilton plant after handing out layoff notices.
5: The federal government is considering legal action against the American owner. CTV's Heather Wright reports.
7: Unionized workers at Stelco's Hamilton plant have continued to receive layoff notices as the company moves forward with idling its cold mill and coating departments, despite threats from Ottawa that it will take the company to court if the layoffs go ahead.
8: We expect Stelco to follow the undertakings that they've committed to. A business decision or even a change in market conditions cannot be used to not follow their commitment.
7: Last month, Cleveland Cliffs, the U.S.-based company that owns Stelco, announced it was closing part of its Hamilton plant and laying off as many as 500 workers. The move has been slammed by the union, the city, and the federal government, which accuses Cleveland Cliffs of breaking commitments it made under the Investment Canada Act when it took over Stelco in 2024, including preserving jobs. The company maintains the layoffs are necessary as it contends with low steel prices and Donald Trump's tariffs, which have caused Canadian exports of cold-rolled and coated steel to the U.S. to plunge nearly 60%. But Ottawa says Cleveland Cliffs cannot blame market conditions or tariffs, pointing out the company's CEO himself has publicly backed Trump's tariffs. As the two sides go back and forth, layoff notices keep coming, with hundreds of workers caught in the middle.
9: This whole thing is a manufactured crisis by Cleveland Cliffs to put pressure on our government to go get a trade deal. And, you know, quite frankly, we don't feel appreciated. We don't appreciate it being used as pawns in this game.
7: Despite warnings from Ottawa, no concrete repercussions were announced today, though Industry Minister Melanie Joly says penalties could include forcing the company to sell its Canadian assets.
8: Everything is on the table.
4: Union officials say they welcome Ottawa enforcing the Investment Canada Act, but say this is an urgent matter and warn this process could take months or even years. Heather Wright, CTV News, Hamilton, Ontario. Donald Trump repeated his 51st state rhetoric today, this time telling a rally that Canada will end up being part of the United States because that's the only way it works.
10: Canada treats us very badly. They always have, not anymore. It's a whole different ballgame now. Trump is in town. They ripped Canada. Canada ripped us off with tariffs. They'll end up being the 51st state because it's the only way it works. You know, we don't need them, but they need us.
4: The U.S. president also said Canada will be doing something just like Greenland. Trump had shown a desire to acquire the self-governing Danish territory, but signed a deal recently with the Danes and Greenland on Arctic security. The agreement also paves the way for more U.S. troops there. This morning, Trump said massive oil, gas, and mineral exploration is set to begin in what he called our new and beautiful Greenland.
5: Meanwhile, a veiled threat from the U.S. ambassador to Canada. Don't meddle in the November midterms or else.
4: Pete Hoekstra is accusing Canada of potential election interference. CTV's Abigail Beeman has those details.
6: You know, keep your nose out of American politics. 4 weeks before an election.
11: A warning from the American ambassador on a Canadian podcast. If the bar is met for electoral interference, the United States will respond, though Pete Hoekstra didn't say how.
6: We are closely watching Canadian activities because it appears that some of this, from our perspective and the way that we view our elections, could be inferred to be election interference.
12: High tariffs inevitably lead to retaliation by foreign countries.
11: Hoekstra brought up the now year-old Ontario ad featuring Ronald Reagan and had this to say about the industry minister.
6: Minister Jolie talking about, of course, we're going to go and target tariffs and retaliatory tariffs in politically sensitive states.
11: Melanie Jolie says she is focused on attracting investment in the U.S. And as for Hoekstra's claims, it could be electoral interference.
13: Absolutely not. And we'd never do that. And we'd never accept that also being done to us in Canada.
14: If he loses the Senate and the House, the Republicans are just going to pull the carpet out from underneath him.
11: While Ontario's premier was not asked about Hoekstra's comments, Doug Ford weighed in on the impact of the upcoming midterms at an event today. Ford joked he didn't want to go too far.
14: I got to pick my words here.
15: He'll
14: change another lake on me if I say anything else.
16: Hoekstra's comments come as concerns still linger around reported political involvement by American players ahead of Alberta's referendum next week. Abigail Beeman, CTV News, Ottawa.
5: In Ukraine, 6 people were killed in Russian drone strikes on the northwestern city of Lutsk today. 12 others were injured in the attack that local authorities say struck a residential area. A 9-story apartment building and a supermarket were damaged, as well as a warehouse hit by drone debris. There were also overnight strikes on the capital, Kyiv. Ukraine continued long-range attacks on Russia, hitting its biggest data center. An official in one Russian region says a female civilian was killed in a Ukrainian drone attack.
4: In Rome, officials say Pope Leo has begun walking and eating normally following surgery that determined he has lung cancer. An open-air mass was held today in St. Peter's Square, where there were prayers for a good convalescence and complete healing. The pontiff is expected to stay in hospital for about a week as he recovers from yesterday's operation. Doctors removed the lower lobe of his right lung in an effort to eliminate all cancerous tissue, and the post-operative tests were normal. The Pope is scheduled to tour Uruguay, Argentina, and Peru from November 6th to the 17th. The Vatican says nothing has changed regarding the planned trip.
5: Still to come tonight, honoring the life and legacy of Toronto's longest-serving principal, we remember Barry Sketchley, the ultimate class act, later in the newscast.
17: And I'm Pat Foran. Coming up on Consumer Alert, many of us order products online that show up at our door, and the biggest online retailer in the world is Amazon. But what happens if you get locked out and banned from their website? We investigate. That story is just ahead.
18: So in the end, yesterday, Toronto made it to a high of 28.7 degrees, almost 29, and a couple of communities made it to 30, which for some was the latest at this point in the season that has happened. Tomorrow, we will be less than half that, 13 degrees for a high, normal for this time of year, but an east wind is going to make it feel chilly. And not only that, but we go from almost 30 degrees yesterday to near freezing Saturday morning. We'll also talk about the chance of first flurries in some areas. A look at your weekend forecast is coming up.
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20: Well, we'll start on City Streets, where we have some major problems in Scarborough. Markham Road is closed both ways at Finch following a collision involving a vehicle rollover. So the cleanup is underway, and that intersection is pretty much off limits. Then on the 401 eastbound and the collectors at Port Union, you'll find the two right lanes still out following this ongoing crash. Some new problems coming into the traffic desk on the Toronto Bend QEW at the 403 in Oakville. Find the right lane blocked with some sort of police activity, and still a busy drive off the major routes. Another another collision on Girard East of Victoria Park. 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With your News Talk 1010 Toronto traffic, I'm Adjoa and Cien Bois.
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5: Here's Pat Foran and Consumer Alert. Pat.
17: Well, thanks, Nathan. And Michelle, a woman says she's a loyal customer of Amazon's, and because of health issues, she buys most of her products through their website. That's why she was shocked months ago to be banned from ordering from the company over what she calls a technical glitch. Online shopping with home delivery has only been around for about 20 years, but many of us feel now it would be difficult to live without. Sharon Jameson of Mississauga says she's a loyal Amazon customer who uses their services every week.
27: I have health issues. I have fibromyalgia. My energy is limited. I have a lot of pain, so I depend on them to have stuff delivered to my door. It's been so convenient.
17: Jameson says while she's returned items in the past, she always followed the return policy carefully. This past summer, she ordered something, canceled the order, then decided to purchase it. She was immediately blocked from making future orders and was banned from the website.
27: They started canceling my orders and sending me emails saying my account had been restricted.
17: When she tried to get answers from Amazon, she was caught in an endless loop of chatbots and AI responses. She believes she's caught in a system glitch.
27: It triggers something in their fraud system, and I believe that's what happened to me.
28: Accounts are being banned, suspended, cut off arbitrarily.
17: Tech analyst Carmi Levy says as companies get rid of human employees and use AI, it's creating customer service nightmares. With no one to speak to, consumers get stuck in a frustrating AI loop.
28: They are the world's largest digital retailer, and if their analytics determine that you're not worth their while, no amount of complaining is going to get you back on that platform.
0: CTV News reached out to Amazon on Jameson's behalf, and a company spokesperson said, "We have fully restored this customer's access and are in contact with them directly to apologize and make things right. We are also reviewing our processes to prevent errors of this kind from happening again." Jameson was given a $200 gift card for her trouble and is back making Amazon purchases, which was good news for her.
27: "And if it wasn't for you, Pat, I think I would have been locked out of my account forever. So I am very grateful to you. I'm grateful to CTV News."
0: And many people are also frustrated being locked out of social media platforms like Facebook and Instagram. You could post something that triggers AI to block you, and if that happens, it can be almost impossible to get back on. On Your Side, I'm Pat Foran.
3: If you have a consumer story idea, email us at alert@ctv.ca.
4: Well, after a really hot day yesterday, today wasn't too bad. And we've been talking about how this week kind of has a little bit of everything. We have the summer heat, we have rain, a stretch of sunshine, and then maybe some really cool temps.
5: Yeah, we're getting to that time of year where anything can happen on any given day.
6: Yeah, I often feel like the first 2 weeks of October are like a different season compared to the second half of the month. And as if right on cue, we are seeing a bit of a change happening. So plan on some wet weather before this week is finished. Lots of sunshine for the weekend. You can look forward to that, but it is going to be a little chilly at times. This is what Whitby looked like earlier today, and I want to show you these beautiful fall colors that are really starting to pop across parts of the GTA now. Toronto specifically, anywhere from 40 to 60% color change. And those reds sure look nice on an overcast day like today. We had a couple of sunny breaks late in the afternoon, early evening, but we've also got a few showers impacting areas to the south of Georgian Bay around Collingwood, Stayner, and perhaps extending over toward the Lake Simcoe area too. For the most part, though, we expect to be dry tonight and dry for a good portion of tomorrow, but it's late Thursday and overnight into Friday that this next weather system is going to move in, and this one could bring us measurable rainfall. Depending on where you are, the numbers are going to vary, and there is still uncertainty on the exact track of this low, but this is what we're expecting about at this point. 10 to 20 millimeters around Toronto, maybe higher amounts in some areas too. Some sun in the mix for tomorrow, still mostly cloudy. First, the rain gets going to the north overnight, and then there's 7 a.m., so it's going to be a very unsettled start to your day on Friday. You need the umbrella and you need to hang on to it because winds could be gusting to around 50 kilometers per hour. This is a snapshot of 6 p.m. You can see that many areas will be drier. We're going to clear right out for Saturday morning, but it is going to be noticeably cooler. In fact, it's that day where the temperature could drop to about plus one as we kick things off. It's 14 degrees right now, single digit temperatures in northern Ontario. Our overnight temp is going to be about 7 degrees here in the city, dropping to a low of about 6 in the pre-dawn hours. And then tomorrow afternoon, 13 degrees. That's normal for this time of year, but you add on an east wind and you are going to want the jacket for tomorrow afternoon. Not only that, but we still have a fair amount of cloudiness in the area. Should see a bit more in the way of sun compared to today. That would certainly be nice. And if we don't, there's a whole lot of sun in store for the weekend. So Saturday is a bit of a chilly day, but Sunday and then early next week, we are back at or even above seasonal when it comes to a bit of warmth. That's the weather for now. Michelle, over to you.
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5: With Municipal Election Day fast approaching, we're taking a closer look at the issues facing voters across the city.
4: CTV's Rod Allman has been going around the 6th, ward by ward, to talk with people, not the politicians, about what's at stake this election. They are the easternmost part of Scarborough and the city. From the lake down to the southeast to Rouge Urban National Park, north to the York Region border. Here's what residents had to say in Ward 24 and 25, Scarborough Guildwood and Scarborough Rouge Park.
32: Rouge National Urban Park is Canada's only national urban park. It pretty much spans the eastern border of Toronto and Ward 25.
33: The $9.5 million revitalization project underway, expected to be completed sometime next year. Next to the urban park, the community of West Rouge is asking the city to make its 150-year-old community center a heritage site. A key concern in this neighborhood right now.
34: 16 car thefts at the GO train station. Right, in a period of 2 to 3 months.
33: At the Rouge Hill GO station, vehicle thefts were up 400% in the first half of this year. Thefts from driveways also a problem. Residents want better communication with local authorities.
34: They want information timely. In other words, I just heard about it. How can I get information to know whether I should be concerned, make proper decisions to protect my family?
32: Ward 25 is also home to University of Toronto Scarborough campus, which is currently undergoing a major expansion.
35: It's a very tight-knit community. Like, we get to interact with our professors. We get to interact with the staff as well.
33: New this school year, a health sciences complex, a retail space, and expanded parking.

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1: Next door is Ward 24, Scarborough Guildwood, where a contentious debate is underway.
2: Essentially, you'd have towers, five of them, right there, up to 70 stories in height.
1: Around the proposal for the development of five massive high-rise buildings in the north parking lot of the Guildwood GO station.
2: There was no consideration for impact on hospitals, any transportation outside of east-west corridor from the GO train.
1: Just one of several proposed developments. The head of the neighborhood group says their voices are being ignored.
2: I'd like to see actual proof of listening to some of these concerns. Coordination between municipal, provincial, and federal government.
1: Residents asking for clarity and their concerns be considered.
3: And for more information about the upcoming election, the issues, or the candidates, head over to our website.
4: The issues shaping the future of the GTHA. 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
5: A new study is painting a grim picture about the financial burden facing those living with ALS in this country.
6: And it's forcing them to make tough decisions. CTV's Katie Griffin has the details.
7: Something like playing the piano was so effortless for Eric Hauser. Now just getting from room to room is a massive undertaking.
8: You can really feel the toll because I'm not the person I was.
7: The 64-year-old retired music teacher was diagnosed with ALS in September. He's one of an estimated 4,000 Canadians living with the fatal neurodegenerative disease that gradually robs someone of their ability to walk, talk, and eventually breathe.
8: For all the retirement stuff I had hoped to do, that's off the table. And now we're talking about elevators and redoing the bathtub.
7: A new study by ALS Canada reveals the disease is costing Canadians $628 million a year, with nearly 80% of that falling on patients, caregivers, and their families.
8: And now I feel like I'm living in a prison. The price of escape is going to be over $100,000, $150,000, just to sort of have a certain dignity.
9: The numbers are driven primarily by lost income, caregiving responsibilities, home modifications, and specialized equipment. But they don't account for all the needs that are not met simply because people just can't afford it.
10: I'm not sure exactly, you know, what that will be and how much. But I try not to think about that part of it.
7: ALS Canada says the country is lagging behind others and is calling on the federal government to invest $50 million in research over 5 years.
11: We need to make the investment to be able to put Canada on the map and to make sure that Canadians have access to both research as well as clinical trials.
7: As for the Hauser family, they're trying their best to navigate this cruel disease and the daunting financial hit.
8: So they're coping. But they also come up to me and go, what's going to happen, you know? And I said, we'll make it. We'll figure it out.
9: The federal government has not directly said whether it will provide the requested $50 million. ALS Canada warns without a major national investment, Canada risks falling behind other countries moving faster to advance research and treatments. Katie Griffin, CTV News, Markham, Ontario.
6: High school students from across the city took part in a digital wellness festival today.
3: It was all aimed at promoting the benefits of being offline. CTV's Raheem Ladani was there.
12: Happening now here inside Meridian Hall through the doors in the auditorium are around 2,500 students, educators, and community leaders. They're all learning about technology, what it means to live in a digital world, and collaborating with ways to improve their mental health while finding space for real connections. But they're also doing it by having some fun. This pop song has gone viral on social media, but this crowd is watching it live, performed by fellow students, a clear example of enjoying life offline.
13: You can wake up and just see someone's highlight reel and just compare your life to that and, like,
0: It can be really deterring at times. I think a lot of my peers can relate to where I'm coming from too.
12: Welcome to the second annual Rally, a digital wellness festival designed for high school students.

0: students didn't choose this life, and they're just growing up in a digital world. And I think we keep on telling them that they should put down their phones, but we're not giving them the solutions of what they should do.
1: This is a place where teens can build healthy relationships with their phones and build up their sense of self beyond likes and followers.
2: It's fun because, you know, you can socialize with more people. I like making new friends, maybe.
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2: I set my own limits for myself, and I make sure my parents help me.
3: What I'm seeing as I go around here today is really thoughtful reflections from young people about AI, about the importance of being together in person.
1: A hot topic at Rally this year is Bill C-34. The proposed Safe Social Media Act. Students here are also getting the chance to sit down with Senator Catherine Hay, sharing their perspectives about the legislation.
4: They're the first generation really coming through from cradle to wherever they are, fully in a digital environment. Just saying no to social media is not a strategy, so I want to hear from them.
5: You don't want to kind of surrender your consciousness and your critical thinking to something that isn't you, right? And I think that's kind of where education is most important, to kind of help those critical thinking skills.
1: Striking a balance with mindful digital habits while also using social media and artificial intelligence to drive change. Raheem Ladani, CTV News.
6: After an incredible 40-plus year career as an administrator, Toronto's longest-serving principal has died.
7: I knew always I wanted to be a teacher. I don't know why. And when I stepped into the role, it just felt, this is what I do.
6: That was Barry Sketchley speaking with CTV News back in 2023. He spent 42 years as an administrator with the TDSB, working at Eastdale Collegiate, Bloor Collegiate, and then was tasked with helping to create the Rosedale Heights School of the Arts, where he served as principal for 34 years. According to the Toronto School Administrators Association, Sketchley was the longest-serving principal in the city's history. When plans were announced to transfer him to another school back in 2025, you can see here, students and parents held a walkout and campaign, which caused the board to reverse their decision. He retired earlier this year. Rosedale Heights says they will hold a celebration of Sketchley's life and plan to rename their library in his honor. Barry Sketchley was 85 years old.
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9: 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Eastbound Foreign Collectors at Poor Union. It's the two right lanes in a row with this crash. West 401. It's improving, but still pretty slow from Leslie right on through to the 427. Toronto and QBW at the 403 in Oakville. Right lane blocked with some police activity. We still have a collision investigation on Markham Road. Closed both ways at Finch and a collision on Girard East of Victoria Park. With your News Talk 1010 Toronto traffic, I'm Adjoa Nsiayabwa.
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26: On the markets, the Canadian dollar is down a fraction to 70.23 U.S. West Texas Intermediate oil is up to $95.09 U.S. a barrel. And the TSX lost 399 points today. The latest RBC home ownership poll finds more than half of Canadians looking to buy a home would consider a multi-generational living arrangement. 32% say it's a smart way to keep housing costs down, while 26% say a multi-generational home would be more of a necessity than a choice. The survey finds nearly three-quarters of first-time buyers are looking for a home they can remain in long-term. Among current homeowners, 52% say moving up is harder than they thought, while 46% say they would like a bigger home but can't afford it.
6: The Leafs are returning home after dropping two of three games on their first road trip of the season.
27: Well, the Leafs rallied back from 3-0 down earlier this morning. Matthews, a backhand shot, scores!
6: The Leafs faced off against the Utah Mammoth last night. They were down by three goals. They were able to cut Utah's lead to just one. However, they were unable to complete the comeback and lost the game 5-4. The Leafs are back on the ice tomorrow night when they host the Buffalo Sabres.
26: The Toronto Raptors have two preseason games left before the regular season gets underway. And the Raptors took on the defending NBA champs at Scotiabank Arena last night. All eyes were on Kawhi Leonard, who was making his debut after being traded to Toronto.
28: Quick top of the circle. Kawhi, he'll take the three more now, and that one is good.
26: The recently acquired star went 4-for-8 from beyond the line against the Knicks, who didn't play any of their starters in a 148-98 loss. Leonard is expected to draw a lot of attention from opposing defenders this season, making things easier for his teammates. Last night, he scored 21 points and grabbed 5 rebounds in just 17 minutes on the court.
29: Kawhi playing 15 minutes in this game, and we didn't want to go longer stints than 5 minutes. So that got him, you know, to his minutes last night, and he needed to play those three shifts.
30: He was just playing really the right way, taking those open shots. He was super active on the ball. I think we all seen how elite defensively that he can look within our system, just from that glimpse that he was out there. Really, that's easy. He's just, we all know the type of player he is, and we're going to keep seeing that every time he steps out on the floor.
26: The Raptors play the Knicks again tomorrow night in New York and then wrap up their preseason Friday in Detroit. The home opener is October 21st against the Bulls.
6: Meanwhile, a member of the Toronto Tempo has been named to the WNBA All-Rookie Team. Keke Rice appeared in 28 games with 20 starts during her debut season. The guard averaged 13.4 points, 3.7 rebounds, and 3.5 assists, and ranked fourth among rookies in scoring. The team says it's incredibly proud, insisting Rice continued to grow throughout the season, responding to every challenge. She was selected sixth overall in the 2026 WNBA draft, the first pick in Tempo history.
26: To baseball, five Toronto Blue Jays have been nominated as Gold Glove finalists. He had a tough year at the plate, but not in the field. Vladdy Guerrero Jr. is one of the American League nominees at first base. Outfielder Nathan Lucas, catcher Brandon Valenzuela, shortstop Andrés Giménez, and pitcher José Soriano are the other Jays nominated. The award is given to the best defensive player at every position. Winners will be announced November 1st.
6: Just ahead, the true story behind the fictional bear named after the city of Winnipeg. We explore Winnie the Pooh's Canadian roots as the lovable storybook teddy bear turns 100.
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0: Well, it's about a 10-minute delay on the eastbound lanes of the 401 to make your way from before Port Union out to White's Road and the Collectors. That's where this collision in the two right lanes. It's impacting the express as well, which is also really slow, but at least those lanes are moving. Westbound on the 401, reports of problems westbound, just as you make your way through Dufferin and the Collectors. It's a stalled vehicle in the right lane. Toronto bound QEW at the 403 in Oakville right lane blocked with this ongoing police activity. And a last check on city streets, we were dealing with a collision involving a rollover. Markham Road closed both ways at Finch. The speed limit is slowing to 30 kilometers per hour on local roads in Toronto. Visit toronto.ca/localspeeds to learn more. With your News Talk 1010 Toronto traffic, I'm Adjoa and Cien Bois.
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6: For the amiable character started with a Canadian. CTV's Alex Karpa has the story.
2: He's round and he's fuzzy. I love him because he's just Pooh Bear.
4: 100 years, that's how long the famous literary bear Winnie the Pooh has been known to readers. But there's a human story behind the honey-loving bear, which begins right here in Canada.
10: It's a pretty remarkable story.
4: In 1914, Canadian soldier Captain Harry Colburn bought a bear cub during a stop in White River, Ontario for $20. He named her Winnie after his hometown of Winnipeg. While serving overseas during World War I, he brought her to the London Zoo, where she caught the attention of a young Christopher Robin, inspiring his father, A.A. Milne, to create the beloved Winnie the Pooh stories.
10: He took some inspiration from her name, and 100 years later, we have storybooks with a character called Winnie the Pooh.
4: Captain Colburn's great-granddaughter never imagined her family's story would reach so many people.
10: And I think that sometimes when you have a story that is a true story that's just as beautiful and powerful as a fictional story, that's really worth sharing.
4: The century celebration is being marked around the world, including at a new exhibit at the New York Public Library.
12: So we have that celebration.
4: Here in Winnipeg, libraries are celebrating with special displays and activities. The Winnipeg Public Library collection includes over 190 Winnie the Pooh related titles in multiple languages.
12: It's kind of part of our history, so having that in the Winnipeg Public Library is certainly important to preserve that history.
13: So we have some of the memorabilia.
4: And at this gallery, historical artifacts bring the story to life.
13: There's lots of books in here, lovely artworks, so it has an important connection for us.
4: And a century later, Winnie the Pooh continues to capture the hearts of new generations, and his story will always lead back to his Canadian roots, right here in Winnipeg. Alex Karpa, CTV News, Winnipeg.
14: Everybody loves Winnie the Pooh. Yeah.
6: You do. He looks amazing for 100.
15: Wow. And I think, I don't know if everybody knows that it does have Canadian roots.
16: I know. I did know that, but I loved hearing that story. And happy birthday to Winnie the Pooh. I'm looking at this live shot right now and seeing a lot of city lights, and that tells me that the sun has set. Yeah. It is now nighttime. It is darkness. And yes, through the night tonight, we are expecting our temperature to fall to near 6 or 7 degrees. Waking up tomorrow morning, this is what we're dealing with. A little more in the way of cloudiness once again. Temperatures do climb into the double digits for tomorrow afternoon, but we will have a brisk east wind. It's likely to feel cooler than what we experienced today. There's your next couple of days if you're hoping to head out to a pumpkin patch. Friday will be unsettled, but we do dry out as the day goes on. And then it's a nice sunny stretch beginning Saturday through the middle of next week. Just watch for a couple of chilly mornings. Michelle and Nathan.
6: We will. Thank you, Lindsay. That's it for us. But you can watch CTV National News with Omar Sachedina tonight at 11, followed by Zarada Alman with your next local newscast at 11:30.
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19: Good evening, I'm Zarada Alman. Unsettled in the next couple of days, showers for Friday, your complete forecast after the news. One arrest on Bloor Street as cyclists try to block bike lane removal, and the latest from the campaign trail. Details on these and other stories coming up, but first, let's check your drive. News Talk 1010, Time Saver Traffic. Quite jammed on the northbound DVP 404 combination from Bayview Bloor all the way up to Pass Shepherd. There is a crash cleanup in the three right lanes. Southbound 404 DVP also heavy from Finch right down towards Eglinton. Little ways to go to clear out the volume delays on the eastbound 401 from the 410 right across to Kennedy. West 401 delays remain from the 404 out to the 427. Markham Road and Finch cruiser on scene for a collision. 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Time saver traffic. I'm Jennifer Young. Your next update at 7:15 on News Talk 1010 Toronto. One protester was led away in handcuffs earlier today as demonstrators tried again to block crews removing bike lanes on Bloor Street. CTV Sean Lee Thong was there.
0: Almost as soon as work started this morning, a blockade formed as a few dozen cyclists occupied the lanes.
3: We're just standing up for people's safety. We're standing up against wasting tax dollars, $48 million on removing these lanes.
0: Police warning protesters that if they don't move, arrests will be made. While most vacated the sidewalk, Toronto police confirmed one woman was arrested for obstructing a peace officer. Removal of the bike lanes was originally slated to begin last night, but protesters surrounded construction vehicles until crews eventually left. While bike lanes were installed in 2023, a legal battle began in 2024 when the provincial government voted to remove bike lanes along Bloor, Yonge, and University Avenue. Initially, cycling advocates won a court challenge to keep the lanes intact before an appeals court overturned that decision this past August. Crews began setting up around 10:30 this morning, marking the lanes between Islington and Royal York, with barriers coming down shortly after. By afternoon, work to remove the lanes had resumed. Advocates say they hope to take their fight to the Supreme Court.
19: Next to the race to be the city's next mayor, both Olivia Chow and Brad Bradford spoke at events this morning. Chow was in Riverdale to make an announcement about public libraries. She vowed to never cut library services if reelected.
5: I know what they mean to families. I know what they meant to mine. But we cannot take this progress for granted. We've seen libraries put on the chopping block before. Shorter hours, closed doors, fewer opportunities for the people who need them most.
19: Brad Bradford was at the Second Harvest Food Bank this morning helping to fill trucks. He was asked about Chow's Toronto Public Library announcement.
7: I got to tell you, I actually love the library hours on the weekend because I'm a young dad with two young kids. You know when we go to the library? On the weekend. So I really value that. I think a lot of people do. That's a good investment. People value that, and that's something that I intend to keep.
19: Meanwhile, one of the most hotly contested mayoral races is happening in Mississauga. CTV's John Musselman is there.
8: Last night, three of the four main candidates took part in a local debate. Incumbent Carolyn Parrish did not attend. Affordable housing is a key issue here.
20: We need to expand the types of housing that is available to people so that there are more starter homes that are actually being built.
21: Six plexes as of right on some arterial roads, because that's the kind of missing middle.
22: We eliminate development charges. We reduce the cost of building to the developer, and we also reduce the price to the home purchaser.
8: This is expected to be a tight race for mayor, and it appears local voters recognize the importance. Mississauga's advanced voting showed 44,000 votes were cast across 6 days of voting. That's a 57% increase compared to the 2022 municipal election advance polls. John Musselman, CTV News in Mississauga.
19: 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Tomorrow, an even cooler day with a high of 13. Mainly cloudy again with periods of rain beginning at night. There's even the risk of a thunderstorm overnight. And winds will be howling out of the east to around 50 kilometers per hour. Friday, expect showers to taper off through the day. Our temperature plummets at night. We could be waking up to a low of +1 Saturday morning. Your weekend looks dry and sunny with seasonal warmth building back in next week. From the CTV Weather Center, I'm Lindsay Morrison.
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2: From the nation's capital all across Canada, here for you, Shane Hewitt and The Night Shift in the village of Merrickville, just south of Ottawa. I'm Shane Hewitt. In Calgary downtown is Ryan O'Donnell. In Toronto downtown, Noah Skanga. 71010 is the text line. And the old talkback. Ah, yes. The iHeart app has this little feature that you can send us messages. Voice notes, if you will. It's kind of like calling into a radio station, except you don't. You can say it again if you feel like you screwed it up. But it's like calling into a radio station without all the pressure of being live on the radio. And so the reason why I'm asking for you to use the iHeart app talkback feature, the microphone button, is to send a love letter to Alberta. You see, the referendum has started, the voting on the referendum has started, which is a little bit misleading because it's one of a series of questions. You know, should there be a referendum about leaving the country? And it matters. We're going to talk about that tonight. And if you have a love letter to Alberta, feel free to send it in. Jim Richards, actually, that was his idea. It's a good idea. From Newstalk 1010 Toronto, and said, let's do this. And I thought, yay, that's a great idea. 71010 is the text line, too, if it's texting is a little bit easier for you. But the voice notes are pretty awesome as well. Coming up tonight on the show, how much are you paying in subscriptions right now? Ryan O'Donnell, what's the number?
3: It's lower than I thought. It's
2: you
3: better
2: know the
3: than
2: number?
3: I thought. I do know the number.
2: Oh, wow.
3: Because as I have started to save for a wedding, which is approaching quickly, I need to save some money. And so I gutted quite a few subscriptions. I canceled 5 different subscriptions. So
2: which ones did you cancel?
3: I canceled a subscription to a platform that allowed me to buy sneakers. And
2: you paid for a subscription?
3: Community.
2: You paid for the possibility of spending more money with them.
3: Mm-hmm. And access to a special market. Yeah, I had that for a long time. Canceled DoorDash because I'm ordering in like a fraction compared to what I used to.
2: You had a subscription for delivery?
3: Yeah, it saved me last year. It saved me $200 in delivery fees, which is crazy.
2: But how much did so that includes the cost of the subscription or the cost of the subscription? 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
3: Paid, well, more than that because it was on every order. 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
2: Right.
3: For what I had paid for. So all of the fees, delivery fees, and all of the like little discounts added up to like $200.
2: Okay, so how much was the subscription?
3: The subscription was 12 bucks a month.
2: Okay, so you paid $144 to save $210.
3: Mm-hmm.
2: So you saved $7, $6 a month.
3: Yeah.
2: Killer deal.
3: Killer deal. Still didn't need to order in that much, though.
2: Also worth knowing.
3: Yeah. Canceled DoorDash. Canceled one of my subscriptions, like one of the channels on Amazon. But yeah, I've got it down now. My subscription per month is $89.99 now.
2: That's pretty accurate. Is it one thing?
3: No, it's several things. Oh. It's several things. Yeah, it's several things. So I still have the Apple TV, still have the Netflix, which is included with my Telus, or not my Telus, my Wi-Fi. So that one's kind of weird to work out. But mm-hmm. If I added up all the subscription costs, it ran out to about $90.
2: Okay. No.
3: That's also saying that none of them increase their prices at any point this year, which I'm sure they will.
2: Because they will.
3: Yep.
2: Noah Skanga, what do you plan on the Spotify so that I'm paying for all 4 kids and Mel and I? So that's, so I don't know how you count that one, but I guess that's a thing. And I have Crave. I have Netflix. I have Apple TV now, but I just got that for Ted Lasso.
3: Mm-hmm.
2: Probably keep that for a couple of months. I have Paramount Plus, but I haven't been watching it, so I canceled it.
3: I do the yearly for them. It's like the only one that I do an annual subscription for.
2: Really?
3: Yeah, because I never watch the new content.
2: $90?
3: It's $90 for the year, I think. And the reason I do it is because the Paramount original shows, I could not care less about. I watch it so I can watch reruns of South Park and SpongeBob. Like, I can literally pay $90 a year just so I can stream those two shows. Which,
2: growing up is hard, isn't it?
3: Yeah, it is. It is hard.
2: This is the same guy who just was talking about how he's saving money for his wedding, but then also watches SpongeBob. That's the world we live in.
3: I have to have that. Listen, a lot of people use that account, and you know how you can add profiles? Mm. I created a profile called Leeches, so all the people can leech off my account, because I'm a good person.
2: All right, I hope somebody's listening who does account protection. F1, I have F1.
3: Oh, yeah, that's a good one.
2: Yeah. The business hat, oh my God, like the amount of subscription, everything's a subscription, and every piece of software is a subscription in a business. I think I pay, I think it's $70 or $80 a month just for Adobe stuff, which Adobe's is funny so if you've heard the stories about Adobe software lately.
3: Mm-hmm.
2: Getting AI duplicates made.

0: So, yeah, it adds up. 7-10-10. What are you subscribing to? I have a proposal that we should change how subscriptions work.
1: Okay.
0: Well, I'll tell you later. I'm not going to tell you now. Yeah. I think we should change how subscriptions work. I'm going to have that conversation with Tony Chapman here in about an hour and a smidge. And that's a real measurement, by the way. And then Ryan O'Donnell is going to help us understand some of the tips and tricks of how to manage subscriptions, track them so you too can cut it back and hopefully save a little bit of money. Also tonight on the show, executions. How's that for a dumpster fire of content? No, seriously, we're going to talk about executions. There's been a couple of stories that have happened of late. Of course, there is the Pike lady who brutally murdered somebody in the 90s. Like, brutal. And planned it, was having a bad day, and then went to go get the lethal injection. And I guess they claim they missed a vein, and she didn't die. So I don't know how that works. You want to talk about confused. You know, when you wake up in the morning and you're like, what day is it? Do I have to work today? That kind of vibe. Imagine after your execution. Like, do you believe that any of this is real at this point? We're going to talk about that. And then also the Fort Hood shooter. There was the, he's going to get executed. And then the Trump and, what's his name?
1: Hegseth.
0: Yeah, adrenaline, testosterone guy. Yeah. Then they wanted to televise it and stream it. And they were going to do it by a firing squad. But then they found out that he's in a wheelchair. And optically, that's troublesome. Somehow, I guess. Anyway, so the all of these things have happened. So we looked up a list of how many countries have capital punishment still. And it's a long list, by the way. It's a long list, and there are some countries on there that I think that might surprise you, like Japan. There's a long list of countries that haven't done it in a long time, too. There is a very small list of countries that make it open for public consumption, televise it, or otherwise. And so we wanted to dig into that with an expert who's written a book on it. His name is Austin Serrett. He's going to be with us later tonight to help us understand whether the notion of capital punishment is going up or down around the world. And it might surprise you. Plus, our conspiracy guys are going to be here. Dr. Lee Kunla, financial doping and conspiracies around the scoreboard isn't the only score that's keeping track of the business and the game. 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Shane Hewitt and The Night Shift. 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
3: Big problems in the southbound DBP past Dundas. All lanes are completely blocked. Emergency crews are on scene for this crash. It's jammed approaching Bayview Bloor. You can get off at Richmond. Northbound in the 404 past Shepherd. Collision blocks the two center lanes. Delays from Don Mills. Westbound on the 401 just beyond Liverpool and the Express. Watch out for a stalled vehicle blocking traffic in the right lane. Toronto's Election Day is October 26th. 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A message from Toronto Elections. I'm Jennifer Young. Your next update at 7:30 on News Talk 1010 Toronto.
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0: like diamonds, I like stunning, I like shining, I like million-dollar deals. Where's my pen? Bitch, I'm signing. I like those.
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0: I like texts from my exes when they want a second chance. I like proving
2: smart speakers. It's time to get into the conversation with my smart friends. Lindsay Broadhead is here, broadheadcoms.ca, to start the conversation today. Subscriptions on the list. Conversation with Tony Chapman coming up. And a new business proposal for all the subscription companies out there on the show. I hope you like it. It's about an hour away. Text from Toronto says, I do Paramount Plus annually because they have a great Black Friday sale. Ryan, do you take advantage of the Black Friday sale?
3: I do renew right before the Black Friday sale. It does save you quite a lot of money in the long run. But they change the deals sometimes. They might not do it on the same day. So sometimes you might have to cancel it and then wait for the sale to go back on to really get the most out of it. But yeah, you got to just be on top of it.
2: All right. Lindsay Broadhead. Subscription. I'm curious with your kids. Subscriptions every month. Do you know the number? I don't know the number.
4: I do not. And I actually shudder. I kind of wish you guys weren't talking about this because it's. I feel like you're reminding me of the thing I have to deal with, which is figure out it all. So my anxiety level's gone up.
2: That's what we're here for.
4: Yeah. No, because I've purchased, well, sports and kid shows. I've purchased subscriptions for very specific events or very specific shows, and then I have forgotten about them.
2: Yes. The first thing I do when it's one of those try it free for a week scenarios is I put a calendar reminder in my phone.
4: Smart.
2: And I just did it so I could watch... Oh, what was it? Oh, it was the Good Will Hunting. It was on the Crave, but it was on the Amazon Crave package.
4: Yeah.
2: And we did it for on the Friday show. We talked about, you know, grateful, awesome Thanksgiving kind of movies. And so I did it. And then by Sunday, I had my little reminder come up on the phone, cancel Hollywood, whatever thing.
4: You think Good Will Hunting is a Thanksgiving movie? That's so interesting.
2: Well, it was about gratitude. In the very end, he's grateful. He finds his way.
4: Yeah. It's like Die Hard Christmas. Yeah, I hear it. I get it.
2: It's like Die Hard Christmas. Okay. Well, that was a great show. But it's on the podcast, by the way, in case you're wondering the grateful movies, just in case you're still there. Jamie Ellerton, Canaptus.com, subscriptions. Save Lindsay because she has no idea how much she's spending or what she subscribes to.
5: Oh my God, this is like a perennial problem of our current era. I go in waves where I'll subscribe to a bunch of things and then one day I'll get like one too many email receipts for something renewing and I go on a massive unsubscribe spree. It's constant game of cat and mouse.
2: It is. So here's a text. It says Sportsnet Plus, TSN, Netflix Crave, Disney Plus, Paramount Plus, Apple TV, YouTube Premium, F1 TV, Prime, BritBox, DAZN. I have no idea what I pay. Some annual, some monthly. I appreciate the honesty.
4: I feel that caller. Oh, my God. That's my person. Whoever that was.
2: No name attached. Cannot connect you. It's amazing. As soon as you start a free trial, cancel it right away. You'll keep the trial and don't have to remember later, texter says. How about that? Although Amazon, you can start the trial on your phone, but I believe you have to go to the computer to cancel it. And it makes me wonder about all the people that don't really generally use a computer. They're just more like phone users because some people don't even really have a computer anymore. They just use their phone. So you have to log in through the browser to go to the browser version so you can cancel the subscription. That's where it gets scammy, Lindsay. That's why you're caught.
4: Well, this is it. I don't even know how I get charged. And this is the problem. Like, I'm quite fastidious, actually, when it comes to checking Visa bills and all that stuff. And I don't think I'm lying when I say I don't get it that way. Like, I don't actually know how I'm being charged.
2: Interesting. Well, whoever's credit card you stole.
4: Maybe somebody else is paying. Yeah, this is brilliant.
2: Jamie, do you know how to spell fastidious? Because I don't.
5: Fastidious. F-A-S-T-I-D-U-O-U-S.
4: Just spell Lindsay. Don't worry. Boom.
2: I love it. Well, we have some solutions. Ryan O'Donnell has prepared some solutions for everyone who's tangled up in subscriptions and a new proposal about doing business with... our buddy Tony Chapman coming up here in a little bit. Smart speakers, where we chat about some of the biggest stories of the day. How about this one? We've heard it before. I wanted to grab some audio of it. Pete Hoekstra saying we appreciate foreign policy, but he's not keen on Canadians meddling.
6: Well, we appreciate foreign policy leaders coming into the United States and those types of things, but you know, keep your nose out of American politics.
2: The original audio I proposed to the team was Charlie Brown's teacher. We've heard this before, Jamie Ellerton, from, I believe it was, the Canadian federal election, when Donald Trump was threatening all things, and you basically shaped the outcome of the election. More hypocrisy from the Americans, Jamie?
5: Yeah, and Ambassador Huckster is the best at peddling it.
2: Like, what is his bonus? Because he, like, he has...
5: Well,
2: like,
5: frankly, Shane, this probably is the bonus. There's a pretty, like, deep-standing kind of gross tradition in U.S. politics that people who are great fundraisers for presidential campaigns get thanked by being appointed to plum patronage posts, and we get Ambassador Huckster as a result of it.
2: It's like, who wants to spread more garbage? Ooh, ooh, pick me, boss, pick me. That's what it feels like. Canadians messing in American politics. We are. We 100% are, just to be clear. And 100% I would say that the federal government has made friends with different political people and probably even some Republicans down in the States trying to influence change. I mean, that's called, what's the word? Politicking, Lindsay.
4: Well, actually, and Premier Ford talked about it today quite eloquently, actually. Really? I will give him a lot of credit. He talked about, you know, in the absence of strong communications in on any number of fronts, he, you know, he was describing the efforts he makes. But you know what? The auxiliary to this is that he also reminded us, and this was important, and the same would be true for any of our provinces, but Ontario, in this case, is the third largest customer to the United States, you know, so Canada being the first, but Ontario being the third, or, you know, and he went on to say, you know, for particular states where in fact, you know, on this province is the first customer. Now, if you were to go to Quebec, they would have their own story. If you go to Alberta, they have their own story. So I actually, you know, it's our politics. It's not their politics, and it's not just their, you know, our elections that they meddled with. It is every bloody day they are stirring a pot. And look, it's not, you know, just a warning. That's a unveiled threat. And you know, it does work and is very effective in tempering and making us very considered about the way we communicate.
2: Jamie, there must be some point in the political sphere where somebody goes, oh, we look like a bunch of crybabies right now. Or does that just not happen? Because that's what it looks like to me.
5: As in the Canadians are being crybabies on this?
2: No, Hoekstra.
5: Oh, I think like the entire political orbit realizes that's what the Trump administration is doing. And quite frankly, there's a reason why they keep ignoring guys like Ambassador Huckster every time he opens his mouth.
2: You don't think it's he's put up by it? You think he's just running rogue on his own script?
5: I think he needs to know, every time this man talks in public, he has to be a caricature of the Donald Trump extreme personality on this kind of stuff. And anytime he's going to be out there talking, he's going to put Canada down and try and pretend like he's lecturing us as if like we're a spoiled child getting scolded by their parents.
2: Ooh, he mansplains it. Okay, coming up next. So Lindsay Broadhead, by the way, just so you know, she's like comms expert, right? Like that's what she does all the time. She does crisis comms, communications, all kinds of things. Jamie Ellerton is political background, but also does communications and all kinds of sort of PR stuff and strategy things. And so I was watching Katie Zakaria do her very first White House press briefing. And I couldn't help. I had to put my phone down to not text my two friends and go, oh my God, are you like watching this? Because it was Valley Girl press briefing. I am curious to find out what my communications friends think of what happened with that. In fact, it was, in my view, so bad, I actually felt bad for going, oh my God, this is going to get ugly. We'll talk about it next. Smart Speakers, Shane Hewitt and the Night Shift.
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7: Still big troubles on the southbound DVP past Dundas. All lanes are blocked with a collision. Traffic is forced off at Richmond. Delays already on the approach to Bayview Bloor. Northbound on the DVP 404 combination. Heavy from Don Mills to past Shepherd. Three right lanes are blocked with a collision. Also problems on the southbound 400 on the approach to the 401. Four right lanes are also blocked with a collision. 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

0: 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Get connected with my friends online. It's worth it, especially if you're a business. These folks are very good at what they do. I'm Shane Hewitt, and Katie Zakaria is the new White House press secretary, and this is how the very first press briefing began.
1: Good morning. I am so honored to work for President Trump and the American people as the new White House press secretary. I want to thank President Trump for his trust that he has placed in me. I have wanted to work for him for a very long time.
0: You get the feeling that Trump might have written the

0: The obvious answer is one that is a continuation of mocking and belittling mainstream media, right? So anything that that office can do to diminish the seriousness of the moment and to take the power out of media and the power of journalism, which has arguably never been so important, is happening. The flip of it is, though, this conversation that we're having. That job is probably, I can't think of a cooler job, actually. Like, that would be a job that would be a pinnacle of any number of different communicators' career path. But also, as a woman, I have to say, it puts us all as commentators in this inevitable but very awkward spot, and me in particular, on this particular panel, because I don't want to throw a woman under the bus. I know nothing about her history. Like, I haven't gone deep into her in terms of her experience or credits, but I hate the fact that I have to critique her and her, vocal fry and all the rest, her lack of training, lack of comfort, to your point. So I also think this was done purposefully to kind of put a wedge in the middle of every conversation, because what we're actually doing is we're doing what his office does, which is belittle women and belittle the integrity of women in powerful roles. And I hate it.
1: Yeah, I get that. I would say it's commenting on somebody who is grossly not qualified and unprepared for a situation that happens to be
0: But
1: a
0: she was
1: woman.
0: put there, right?
1: Oh, you
0: And
1: mean that
0: she
1: she was
0: was.
1: put there on purpose because she's pretty?
0: What? I won't comment on what she looks like beyond the stereotype that I think she probably fills again for that particular
1: I
0: administration,
1: got it.
0: right? And I think, there have been many attractive and or unattractive, frankly, people in that role. But the point is it diminishes journalism, and actually what we're talking about is the lowest common denominator, which is the person, the entity, rather than what the person is actually supposed to be doing. It's really unfortunate, and it's exactly what he wanted us to do.
1: Who would have thought the Scaramucci cat would have been the most grounded one to come out of all of it, right? That's just kind of wild. Jamie Ellerton, what does this do to, because I think what Lindsay has said is pretty interesting and frankly accurate, that this kind of does flip the bird at the media generally, and he's going to control the message and do that. What some people do is when they want to sound smart, they surround themselves with people who sound way less smart. That's what some people do. That's what some business leaders do and everything else. And what does that do when you actually have a political party that's trying to communicate? Because that must be falling apart around them right now between the things that he says and, the press secretary says, because the previous press secretary also said some wild things too.
2: Yeah, it's 100% disrespect to the media as an institution. And I think when you look at the reality of this, it means media is going to have to adapt and find other ways to hold this presidency accountable and get their information. I think when so much of what I think President Trump's orbit is relying on is that anytime they stick a microphone in his face and he says something, it's going to get covered and he's going to get the reach that he wants just because of the fact he opened his mouth. And I think outlets that are trying to hold them accountable and not just be the president's stenographers will have to find other ways and maybe stop giving him the platform he wants all the time while still trying to hold the government accountable while recognizing he is the president of the United States.
1: Well, it turns out the internet does a lot of research really quick, and there are many public claims now that says they can't find any record of her passing the bar in the United States. And then there's now, she said she did it in China, which there's Chinese nationals that say, well, you can't do that unless you're a Chinese citizen. So this could fall apart really quick. Lindsay, did I interrupt you there?
0: No, I was to the radio listeners. My arms went up in like obviously, I kind of just a gesture of it. Her credentials are not going to be discovered,
1: Yeah.
0: is my guess.
1: Okay, here in Canada, the Prime Minister is a hometown boy. So quick comments, because the Alberta referendum is coming up.

0: next week, and he is sticking around. He's flipping pancakes every opportunity he gets. I received a text message last night, which I found interesting, because someone had texted and said, well, where was he all summer traveling around the world? And I'm like, okay, that's fine. If you don't agree with him doing that, frankly, I agree with you. I think he was not talking to Canadians all summer. That mattered. But that is a distinctive line between, is he doing the right thing now? Jamie Ellerton, is the Prime Minister doing the right thing by setting up camp in Alberta this week?
1: Yeah, he's absolutely doing the right thing by setting up camp in Alberta this week. This is when Albertans are going to the polls, and he's using the power of having the bully pulpit, as he would call it, of being the Prime Minister to drive a message when it's most consequential. And I would also just refute the premise that the Prime Minister wasn't talking to Canadians all summer. The guy was like out there busy traveling both abroad and domestically. And just because he wasn't the lead campaigner in Alberta and turning him and the Liberal Party into the face of the Federalist side doesn't mean that the government of Canada was disengaged.
0: Lindsay Broadhead, is the Prime Minister doing the right thing by setting up camp in Alberta this week?
2: Really interesting research came out, I think it was today, may have been yesterday, from Polera that I thought was fascinating. And they broke down the kind of voters between, you know, folks who already are going to be voting for Alberta to remain down to, you know, swing vote and who influences who. And their conclusion was the leaders who influence those different voters are very different. Right. So Carney is going to influence, according to Polera anyway, the kind of voter who is already pro-Canada stay, whereas you have people like Pierre Poilievre or Danielle Smith who will influence the swing. So I think the Prime Minister's been doing and is doing the right thing, and others have to come in as well to step up.
0: We're going to talk to Ryan O'Donnell coming up a little bit about his experience with all of this because he is in Alberta. Jason Kenney probably said it best when he said, look, he said, if we get a 40% turnout, I can tell you that all 20% of people who'd want a referendum, they're going to go vote. And that means it could go 50-50 if not enough people turn out to vote. Smart speakers, Jamie Ellerton, Canaptus.com, Lindsay Broadhead, broadheadcoms.ca. Thank you, my friends.
2: Thank you. Have a good night.
0: Shane Hewitt on the Night Shift. We'll be right back.
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4: Two separate problems on the DVP southbound. Southbound DVP passed on Mills, crash on the shoulder, and then southbound DVP passed Dundas. All lanes remain blocked for collision cleanup. Traffic is forced off at Richmond. Northbound traffic bunching up to take a peek, and then northbound DVP heavy from Don Mills all the way up to past Shepherd. Three right lanes are blocked with a crash. 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
1: Love letters to Alberta. It's an invitation. The iHeart app has a microphone button talkback feature. Once you find it, it's easy to get to. Just go streaming, say, CFAX 1070 Victoria. Choose your city, Montreal, CJAD, and then there's a button there that looks like a microphone. You can send us a voice note. Tell us why you think Canada's better with an Alberta in it. 71010 is the text line. You can do it that way, too, but I would love to hear your voice. They're going to go straight to Noah. In Alberta, in Calgary, Ryan O'Donnell is there. I'm Shane Hewitt. I am in Ottawa. Did you go do your referendum dum da dum dum dum vote?
2: Dum da dum dum dum. Yes, I did. I voted today. Got it over with. Answered all 10 questions, 10 ballots. Gosh, that was a lot. It was probably the most memorable voting experience I have ever had. And that's saying something. Yeah, very memorable. I think I will certainly remember this one for many reasons that I'll get into. But I think it's important to kind of set the scene first.
1: Yeah, okay, wait, because I got a lot of questions. So tell me what it was like when you kind of, like, your vibe is what your feel was.
2: So the vibe, I would say, in Alberta is off right now. Like, this is not the kind of, like, ooh, let's go vote on if we should have the Olympics or not. Let's go see if we could do that. No, this kind of feels like there's been this dread around it. And it's interesting to compare it to the 1995 Quebec separatism vote, because my parents told me that when that vote was happening, my dad, who is Quebecois, actually picked up the phone and dialed random numbers in a phone book in Quebec to beg the people there to stay in Canada. There was this huge campaign. We love you, Quebec. Stay, you know. I would not say that this referendum has the same sort of energy looking in. I feel like many Albertans feel kind of embarrassed, feeling like we're kind of like Florida of Canada right now, which is not a place we want to be in. Mm. Regardless of where you stand on the vote, this referendum has dropped, like, just, it's like a boiling pot of blech. That's what it feels like to be in Alberta on this right now.
1: A boiling pot of what?
2: Blech.
1: Ah.
2: Yeah. There was this clip, you might have actually heard it last night during, in case you missed it, Jason Kenney was speaking about the referendum and sort of the attitude on it. And he mentioned that, you know, this is not a, there's no guaranteed outcome here, because if turnout is low, we could see a very surprising result from the polls.
3: Concerned about turnout, because the lower the turnout, the better for the separatist side. If turnout is 40% or below, I think they could actually win, because it's not implausible for them to get 20% of the voting eligible population out, partly because there's more intensity on the separatist side. The hardcore separatists, which I estimate are like 10% of the population or so, will crawl over broken glass. Plus, there's a lot of what I call frustrated federalists who want to use this to send a message. On the other hand, a lot of the federalists see this as they see the polls. They think, well, this isn't really a competition. It's 3 or 4 to 1 against separation. And also, the 10 complex questions on the ballot may mean, as you've suggested, long wait times, which will disadvantage federalists. Their support tends to be in the most densely populated areas. The separatist support concentrates in the least populated areas, where there would be the lowest, the shortest wait times to vote.
1: Jason Kenney right there. Great guy. Terrible dancer.
2: I was speaking on the Vashti Capella show, and you heard in there, he's the rural and urban dynamic. That's kind of created this us versus them mentality within the province that is gross. And it's creating this contentious controversy. And interestingly, David Cameron, who was the Prime Minister of the UK for the Brexit referendum, he was actually in Calgary last week, and he spoke about how, yeah, hey guys, even if you think that this is a guaranteed thing like I did, it's really not.
4: Former British Prime Minister David Cameron knows firsthand how calling a referendum can backfire. After campaigning to keep Scotland in the United Kingdom, 2 years later, he called the Brexit referendum, campaigned to stay, and lost. In Calgary Monday, he was asked whether those experiences offer lessons for Alberta.
5: I wouldn't compare what you're discussing here with the Brexit referendum. Mm-hmm. Brexit was about whether we wanted to stay in a trade association with an element of political union. I mean, Canada is not a trade association with an element of political union. Canada is an amazing country with an incredible history.
4: Cameron says his own experience shows there's no guarantees once a referendum is put to voters.
5: You know, if you have a referendum, you can't guarantee what the result's going to be.
6: Yes, the referendum. You can't confirm what it's going to be.
1: Which, by the way, let's make it one of those not the day after number one Googled things is what is Brexit?
2: What is Brexit, which is exactly what happened with Brexit, which has been a bit of a disaster for the UK. Their economy has shrunk by 8%. Investments down like up to 15% in some areas. It's
1: Sounds
2: been a
1: like
2: bit of
1: Canada.
2: A mess. Yeah, and they have gone through prime ministers like we go through maple syrup, including this guy.
7: Does Brexit make my passport expire? No, but it does mean that you are entitled to a beautiful new blue passport.
1: Blue.
2: So there's this feeling in Alberta that we're going to end up like the UK, that things are going to go horribly wrong, it's going to be a disaster. And so that energy, I thought, would follow me into the voting booth. I thought that in the room, you could cut the tension with a knife. And boy, was I wrong. I voted today. And it was kind of awesome. I got lucky. There was no line. I actually had to update my address like right then and there. And they got it done for me, right? Easy. I went through. I voted on all of the ballots. And there were smiles in the room. Even though this is a chore and feels like an unnecessary chore in a lot of ways, people were helpful, honest, and seemed like they had their head on their shoulders. And I was in and out in 20 minutes, which I know is not a universal thing right now. But I felt encouraged to see that Albertans came out to vote. I think turnout will be high. And most importantly, as I was leaving, one of the poll workers, a nice old lady, said I looked very handsome, which was a nice little ego boost. So thank you, kind poll worker. I think I need to become a poll worker when I'm in my 60s. What a lovely bunch of people they are.
1: Context, Ryan. For anybody who just tuned in, he's talking about elections.
2: Elections, yes.
1: He
2: a nice
1: not
2: elections
1: need to
2: worker.
1: Be a poll worker.
2: No, not that kind of poll. This is the kind of poll you vote on with.
1: Thank you, Ryan O'Donnell. We will continue to watch this on Monday. There are so many election things coming up. I wanted to draw attention to a couple of things. First of all, that, of course, Edmonton, what is happening with my brain? BC's election, that one's taken a turn. If you look at the polling, my goodness, keep listening to in Kelowna and Victoria for what's going on inside the BC provincial election. $10 daycare, yes. Also, with the Ontario municipal elections, next Thursday, there's going to be a debate on the radio, so we're multicasting the show. So different in different cities, and then the election night to follow the week later on the 26th. So lots of cool stuff happening. You've got to get the iHeart app so you can live stream it if you want to hear that, or if you don't, you want to hear our show, you can do that too, depending on where you are. Shane Hewitt and The Night Shift. How much are you paying for subscriptions? Maybe some ideas, tips, and tricks on how you could get out of it coming up next.
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14: Good evening, I'm Zaraid Allman. Single digits overnight, gray day tomorrow, showers for Friday. Your complete forecast after the news. Cyclists block bike lane removal on Bloor for a second day. And Canadian Forces members facing charges in a major stolen ammunition investigation. Details on these and other stories coming up. But first, let's check your drive. News Talk 1010, Time Saver Traffic.
15: Still packed on the southbound DVP approaching Bayview Bloor. To pass Dundas, all lanes remain blocked with a collision cleanup. You're getting off at Richmond. Even the northbound traffic slowing down to take a peek. Also northbound on the 404 past Shepherd, two right lanes are still off limits for a collision. Westbound on the Gardner, past the South Kingsway, a crash blocks the left lane. And southbound on the 400 at Shepherd still had problems blocking the four right lanes. Toronto is slowing down to 30 kilometers per hour on local roads, a safer speed for everyone. Learn more at toronto.ca/local speed. I'm Jennifer Young. 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
16: Three members of the Canadian Armed Forces are among seven people arrested in connection with a major criminal investigation that began as a probe into a violent abduction in Toronto in July. CTV's Mike Walker with details.
17: More than 2,700 rounds of ammunition seized, most of it, Toronto police say, was stolen from the Canadian Armed Forces.
18: Whether you are a member of the military or a member of police service or a public official, no one is above the law.
17: Police say the investigation started with a violent abduction in July in the Bayview and Finch area. The victim, they say, was kidnapped at gunpoint, was handcuffed and assaulted.
19: The victim was allegedly targeted because of his access to cryptocurrency assets. The victim was later released and threatened not to contact police.
17: The investigation quickly evolved beyond the kidnapping. In addition to ammunition, police seized firearms and large quantities of drugs. In total, seven people have been arrested and are facing a combined 82 charges. Among the accused are Canadian Armed Forces members Telerumba Fernando, James Morrow, and Jack Miley, who are facing kidnapping, forcible confinement, and firearms-related charges.
16: One protester was led away in handcuffs today as demonstrators tried again to block crews removing bike lanes on Blue.